0: And let me add this. And if you do listen with your kids,
1: yeah,
0: talk about it after with them.
1: Right. This is an important conversation to have with maybe older kids, just depending on what you're thinking. But we just wanted to give you a heads up.
2: From a parent's point of view, you don't want to envision your children engaged in this.
0: Right. Right?
2: It's a sad, horrible reality.
0: Yeah.
2: And so it's not the first thing your mind goes to when you're thinking of parenting. And I spend a lot of time helping parents kind of get into that messy, dark, sad world of what could happen and then start locking those doors down, especially for younger kids, so that they never do.
1: Welcome to Family Life Today, where we want to help you pursue the relationships that matter most. I'm Ann Wilson.
0: And I'm Dave Wilson, and you can find us at familylifetoday.com. This is Family Life Today. All right, we've got Jacob Volk on Family Life Today. And Jacob, I don't know if you know this, but I don't think I've ever met anybody that we learned over lunch. You met, married in 6 months.
2: Yep. So we managed to do met, engaged, married, got a house, and then found out we were expecting all inside of a year, which is
1: and
2: pretty crazy.
1: All while you are in ministry, having a job, and you're getting your doctorate.
2: Yeah, yeah. It's a busy life.
1: Yes, so.
2: But if you're doing stuff that you love, stuff you're really passionate about, then that's great.
1: It's
2: fun. Having a packed schedule. I'm so grateful for all the stuff God's given me.
0: I mean,
2: me
0: do
2: to
0: you do. Move pretty quick on the projects?
2: As a ministry?
0: Yeah,
2: no.
0: I mean, I'm just thinking, you met that girl and you said,
1: you get some,
0: I'm not messing around.
1: You get things done.
2: I think, oh man, I don't know if I can say this, but
0: we can edit anything out.
2: I think getting married was basically because my wife Katie's so fantastic. Getting married was an easier choice than some of the projects we've had to choose to do from a ministry.
1: Yes. Tell our audience, what do you do? Because yeah, you're right.
2: Yeah. I'm here. I've got, you know, Into the Light Ministries. We are just passionate about God's good design for sexuality. And so one of the great threats, one of the great dangers attacking God's good design is the issue of pornography. So what we do as a ministry is we make like films, documentaries, video series, all centered around helping people find freedom from pornography and then love God's good design for sexuality.
0: How did you get into this?
2: So I'm here chatting with you guys, the second half of the ministry. His name's John Michael Bout. We do everything together, kind of like partners in crime. We were friends we grew up together. And
0: in Canada?
2: Yep. Yeah, in Southern Ontario.
1: And you guys are younger. How old are you guys?
2: I'm 28. He's 25.
1: You're Gen Z.
2: Gen Z.
1: Yes.
2: I'm just the year that makes it.
1: Yeah, are you glad? Are you proud of that? Or are you not?
2: I think like I have the sense of humor of someone from Gen Z. That very weird kind of nonsensical humor. I definitely fit in with that.
1: But man, there's something going on with Gen Z.
2: Yeah.
1: Of a revival.
2: Yeah. Well, we were talking a little bit about this.
1: Yeah.
2: The ministry went to CrossCon, and I got to talk to hundreds of young people, younger than me, but some of them like 18 to 25, some of them were almost a decade younger than me, and asking them and talking to them about the issue of pornography. And it was amazing. I expected when I would bring up the issue of pornography that most of them, about as quickly as they could, would be looking for the ceiling, twiddling their
1: thumbs.
2: Shame,
1: embarrassment, awkwardness.
2: And there was that, but on the whole, these young kids looked me straight in the eyes and just said, I hate pornography, wrecked my life, wrecked my friends' lives. What do I do about it? How can I help my church, my family, you know, my community? And how do I find freedom myself? Clear and honest about the issue. And that was really refreshing.
1: Is it different from what you've seen before?
2: Maybe. I've seen a mix. You know, I've traveled in lots of different communities, been to different churches, and you'll always have a different range of reactions. I think this one was, you know, Cross is very young, kind of restless and reformed. It's kind of the end of that movement. And I don't know, they're just not afraid to call sin, sin, and also just got a lot of energy.
1: They say, I need help.
2: They need help. Yeah.
0: Yeah, and so I mean, fun. Obviously a different generation, even your generation, compared to like mine.
2: Yeah.
0: If you were an adult man in my generation that struggled with pornography as a Christian man, which a lot of us did, I did, you usually had a story, and I know this because I talked to a lot of guys at our church. Your story went something like, yeah, I was a kid. I was 8, I was 9, I was 12.

0: was whatever, and I stumbled upon a magazine.
1: Yeah.
0: Or somehow I found him. It was very rare, but it happened, and then there was this like grip, you know, that got in you and maybe came out later. But your generation and the next generation, they've grown up almost every second of their lives, right?
2: With access.
0: It's there. The access is so easily readable.
1: I talked to one guy who put it the best I've ever heard it. He said, it's easier for a young person today to find pornography than it is to get a glass of water, because at least you have to get off the couch to get a glass of water.
0: Wow.
1: And that sounds hyperbolic. You're like, ah, oh, that's a nice phrase, but it's not.
0: No.
1: Every device, every screen in your home is a highway to pornography unless you do something about that, which among the different things we do as a ministry is one of the messages I want to send to parents is like, you have to think about the devices in your home, because like you guys said, the average age of exposure is 8, even 7 years old to hardcore explicit pornography.
2: And it's found, it comes across the phone or device innocently, usually. Is that
1: often,
2: true?
1: Yeah. Especially for a young person, right? If they don't know, they don't know what they're looking for. They're not really looking for anything. But I mean, here's an example. I, at my home, homeschooled. So, you know, it's not just a public school thing. It's like even homeschool. My younger brother was searching for a website that he knew that was perfectly fine. It was just a website about films. And he misspelled a single word in that URL. And it popped onto a porn website. Now, my mom had had conversations with all of us. And so he had a roadmap for what to do. He knew, first of all, that Covenant Eyes would flag it. So our accountability software. He knew, second, so mom would find out about it.
2: Yeah.
1: But he also knew, he shut it down, walked over to mom and said, hey, mom, this is what's happened. This is what happened. You know, I typed this and it popped up. And he knew my mom wouldn't blow up at him or get angry because she said, if you see something, come talk to me. I'm not going to get angry with you. So he had a pathway forward, and he was like 14 or something like that. So it turned out to be a largely non-issue. But for someone who's not thought through these things, that could be a, what is this? I'm curious, I guess. And that could just start the process, right?
0: Okay, click and so you're onto a-
2: for every parent listening, that was a great discussion on here's the conversation that should take place. And if you haven't had that conversation, it should happen yesterday.
1: Yeah. There'll be a lot of different parents listening to this. And I'm always cognizant of the parent with the older kids who feel like they've blown it. And so right away, it's like, my answer is always, here's how you talk to your younger kids.
2: Oh, that's good.
1: But it's never too late to start, right?
2: So if you have a 17-year-old who's probably, maybe they're struggling.
1: We can start there.
2: Yeah.
1: That would be like, you can, if you're thinking to yourself, you know what? They might be struggling. I'm not sure how to start this. One really disarming and honest way is an apology by saying, you know what? There's a lot of things I wish I'd talked to you about God's good design for sexuality and the dangers of pornography earlier. And I didn't. And I wish I had. I'm sorry about that. I'd like to talk about these kind of things more with you and start those conversations. Easy to say. Hard to do, right? I just put a nice little conversation.
2: People are like, okay, I got that. What's the next sentence?
1: Right. But I think it's disarming to just say, these are conversations I wish I'd had earlier, and they are going to be a little awkward and difficult.
2: Yeah.
1: For sure.
2: Well, what would you say after that? Like, hey, do you ask the question or do you just say, how can I help?
1: I would ask the question. Because if we're talking 18 year old, they know what's up.
2: Totally.
1: They know what pornography is. They've known about it for a long time. Whether they're actively struggling or they're not, they're perfectly comfortable. Comfortable is an odd word, but their friends talk about this.
0: Yeah.
1: And so if you ask, are you struggling? And every parent here knows the relationship they had with their child better than I do, obviously. They're not unaware of this world. And so asking them, are you struggling? You know, you'll maybe get varying degrees of honesty with that, but letting them know, saying, hey, if you're struggling, I want to be on your team in fighting this. Not afraid to call sin, sin. But I understand maybe you got hooked on this, not really intending to. And so we're not going to excuse sin, but also know that pornography is addictive. And if you don't feel like you have anyone to talk to, you can get caught in a pattern of this that's really hard to get out of. So saying to your young person, look, I get it. I'm on your side. I'm not going to blow up at you.
2: I'm on your side.
1: But I want to get you help. Might take a few weeks before that's met with an answer that's actually like, hey, actually, I'm struggling. But I know stories from people who their kids have said, no, fine, totally good, zero problems. And then about a day later, come back crying, saying, I'm sorry, I lied, I need help. And then you can say, you can follow through with your with what you said and say, I'm not going to blow up at you. I'm not unaware that people can sin. So or, let's tackle this.
2: Or I have struggled with this before, yeah. or I've been exposed to this. Mm. And I know, like, I think with kids that age, that's the time to share your own story. If you've struggled or if you understand the grip.
0: Yeah, when we found it on our computer, this is, you know, decades ago, but when we found it on a computer, I mean, it was interesting. The first question my wife said, is this you? Mm. You know, like, nope, not me, which means, uh-oh, we got three sons in this house, somebody. And then when we found out who it was, because he said, yeah, that's me. I always wondered, what will my response be when this happens? Mm-hmm. And I assumed it will happen. It wasn't if, it was will. And now it's even a different world. There wasn't a phone yet at that time. But I remember looking at him and my response was, I didn't plan this. I didn't know what was going to happen. And I cried. Mm. I said, let me tell you, dude, I've been down this road. Let me tell you where this leads. Mm. You know, so it was a brother to brother, like, I'm going to walk with you now, but you just opened Pandora's box and I'll help you. So it was really interesting. That was, I mean, I look back now, it's like, I'm so glad that happened because we started a journey and almost a brotherhood. We're like, okay, we're going to do this as men together.
2: It was interesting and we're gonna win this thing. Because we both talked to him and said, like, how can we help you? What do you think needs to happen? He goes, I think I need to be off the computer for a month. We're like, whoa,
0: they were thinking a week.
2: Pretty harsh. Yeah.
0: So his was worse than ours.
2: But but that's probably a conversation.
0: This was even before Covenant Eyes. There wasn't software yet.
1: Yeah.
0: Bad on us that we had a computer in the basement.
1: Yeah.
0: That's like, duh.
2: Well, now they're in their pants.
1: That's it. Well, and the thing is, you can understand from a parent's point of view, you don't want to envision your children engaged in this.
0: Right.
1: It's a sad, horrible reality.
0: Yeah.
1: And so it's not the first thing your mind goes to when you're thinking of parenting. Yeah. And that's how I think a lot of parents just honestly weren't thinking in these categories, got a phone or a laptop, put it in the basement. And it's more the generation, my generation, who actively struggled for most of their teen years that are very keyed in. And they go, ah, computer in the basement, I know what I would do with that. Yeah. And so that's not happening.
0: Yeah.
1: And
0: right.
1: One, what's really fun with my job is I spend a lot of time and our resources spend a lot of time helping parents kind of get into that messy, dark, sad world of what could happen and then start locking those doors down, especially for younger kids so that they never do.
2: Yeah. Well, should you scare us with the idea of what could happen? Should we know those things as parents? And let me add this too, as we segue.
0: I want to hear those.
2: Out of that conversation, like your ministry, like that's a place to direct our kids or ourselves or anybody.
0: We haven't even talked about his ministry yet.
2: Well, he did a little bit at the beginning. Well,
1: what's helpful? We could give you a little background about how we started the ministry and what we've got going on.
2: And then we'll go to this question.
1: So I said, you know, John Michael and me, we kind of grew up together, really close friends, friends with his whole family. His story is that he was hooked on pornography from about 8 years old. Hmm. He did have really faithful parents. Who talked to him about these things, but he still discovered it, kept it a secret. And that was almost a decade of his life hooked on it. He, by the grace of God, had really good friends who were fighting for integrity. And he put this sin to death with the power of the Holy Spirit. And so he found freedom. My story is that I had a really great mom who talked to me about the issues of pornography very early. Hmm. And I remember her telling me, I was about 8 years old, and she was like, you know, Jacob, we've told you about this thing called sex. And I was like, yeah, you did.
0: Got that one.
1: Yeah, it was weird, but you told me. And then she said, you know, there are some videos online of people having sex. And it's very sad that people film those videos. Christians shouldn't watch it. But if you ever see it, I want you to know you should shut that down. And then come to me and talk to me about it, and I won't be angry with you.
2: Okay.
1: And honestly, she probably should have done it earlier. But
2: you think?
1: These days. Maybe this was 20 years, 25 years ago. I don't know.
0: What age do you say now?
1: Yeah, at least. Well, I have a modified version of this, which we'll get into for the different age categories. Okay. There's certain things you can tell a five-year-old that are pretty close to what I just said.
0: Yeah.
1: Aren't innocent shattering.
2: Yeah.
1: Hey, you know, God made boys and girls different. And sometimes there are videos of of naked men and women on the internet. And if you see them, you know, a 5-year-old can handle that category. But my mom told me about that. And I knew that Covenant Eyes was on my devices. So I knew that whatever I saw, my mom would see. And that wasn't a terrifying thing for me, because it was so early. I was like, that was the condition on getting a device in my home. If you want a phone or a laptop, it's got Covenant Eyes. So great. And Covenant Eyes is, that's one of the best. There are plenty of other ones out there.
2: And tell our listeners what Covenant Eyes is.
1: Oh, right. So Covenant Eyes, they're an amazing software provider, Christians who run it. And basically what they do is they make accountability software that monitors, filters, and blocks all the content on your devices and sends that information in proper, appropriate ways to like your parent or friend as device.
2: Or husband or wife.
1: Or husband, exactly.
0: Mm-hmm. Whoever you pick.
1: Yep. Yeah. And so you can set that up to monitor what you watch online. And they're really good. They have a lot of AI software that will scan a whole like computer. And if it sees something sketchy or even not sketchy, but questionable, they can send blurry screenshots back to your accountability.
2: Oh,
1: person.
2: I never thought of how AI has improved that.
1: Very. I'm John Michael. I'm his accountability partner just because we keep, you know, he hasn't struggled with pornography for years and years and years, but we keep each other accountable. And sometimes, you know, I'll have something pop up on my phone that's blurred and I'll look at it. Oh, it's totally innocuous. It's like a shirtless dude from like a surfing commercial or something. And it's totally fine, but it questioned it and just gave it to me to double check. And I can slightly unblur it and see, oh, that's totally fine. You know, it's whatever. And it's sensitive, but on the good side, you know? Yeah. So, but then for me, I never got hooked on pornography. Mm. I'm one of the rare friends of my peers who never had that as part of his story. And I'm so grateful for that. Yeah. And that's why I'm just on fire to help parents talk to their kids about it. Cause I want the 5-year-olds in our congregations today to be able to get to 25 and be able to walk down the aisle, not perfect, but be able to say, hey, my parents took this so seriously. Mm. I never got hooked on porn, and not drag that into marriage.
0: Wow.
1: Like that's pretty much what gets me out of bed every morning.
2: Vision. That is a good vision. You know, fall is when small groups start back up.
0: No, fall is when football starts.
2: Well, small groups start back up too. And if you're a group leader, you've been thinking about pulling some couples together for a marriage or family study. I hope you're thinking that. And this really is the best time of year to grab materials.
0: Yeah, I mean, you can get them right now through the end of August at Family Life. 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And there's no discount code needed. You just go there. You can pick from like the Art of Marriage or the Art of Parenting or Vertical Marriage. They're all video studies. And workbooks are included. And I'm telling you what, you want to be a part of a group. It's phenomenal to watch God work in your family room. And it's so easy. It's plug and play.
2: Yeah. And I feel like we've done almost all of these studies. You guys, they're so good. And it's hard thinking like, what can we do this year? We have the answer for you, and it's on sale.
0: We've got you covered. 25% off at familylife.com/shop. You said you worked on a documentary. What did that look like?
2: Yeah.
1: So that kind of brings us back to John Michael and I. We're friends. We're like 18, 19. Trying to help our friends who are struggling themselves.
2: So at 18 and 19, you guys are trying to help your friends.
1: Yeah, and ourselves at that point too, to be honest.
2: Yeah. But,
1: you know, we're all just work. We're trying to figure this out together. We're young, we're dumb, starting accountability groups, helping do conferences and stuff. And John Michael tells this story often. He would buy copies of books that we loved, drop them off at friends' houses, and they wouldn't get read because it's a book that says pornography on it. So that's kind of going in the background of my head. A few years go by, I go to school at the Southern Baptist Theological Seminary for my MDiv at the time. And I met a guy named Tim Challies.
0: Many had him on.
2: Yeah.
0: Tim's awesome.
1: Amazing.
2: Yeah.
1: So I asked him about his book, Sexual Detox. And Tim's hilarious. He is like, eh. Book's fine. There are better books out there. But he stopped and he said, you know what's interesting to me? We have this video problem of pornography. And in answer, we write books. There could be space for video solutions to a video problem. And I was like, boom. That was fascinating to me. John Michael and I had worked on film projects before. Like my background's more in film and advertising. And so I called him and I said, dude, you're coming to seminary next year. We have a free summer. what would it look like for us to reach out to all of the names we respect the most who are writing on the issues of pornography and ask them if they would come together as like this dream team for a documentary? And so we started wrestling, what would this look like? And, you know, we started planning out some film trips and building out the whole outline of the documentary, all the fun stuff that goes into a film. And we said, we had a couple of convictions. We were like, look, first of all, can we make this free? So what we did over the summer is we crowdfunded $85,000 in order to produce, which is hilarious now.
2: Wow.
1: $85,000 is not that cheap. Much to make a film. But we pulled it off for that much. Wow. And we said, we want to talk to men and women.
2: Yes.
1: Because we're so done with, it is good to extend the gospel of freedom to guys. But if you do that to guys only, what you're implicitly saying is the gospel that sets guys free is not for you, women.
2: And
1: we
2: wanted
1: to say both.
2: Are being trapped today and struggling. Mm-hmm. Like you would know more than I would, but I know it's escalating among women of addiction.
1: We get these messages on Instagram. They're the most, like, as we started building this documentary, we were sharing promos and eventually, you know, we filmed it. It's Into the Light documentary. It's for free on our website. And it just walks through the process of change from bondage and sin to freedom in Christ. We filmed with Garrett Kell, who's been on the show, Deepak Raju, Jonathan Holmes was for next one, but just some great people. And we got messages from these girls on Instagram who would write us these beautiful essays about how they got exposed to pornography and how they struggled and how they didn't think they could talk to anyone in their church. Yeah. And then some of them would end saying, I found freedom and God is good. And some of them say, I'm still in the middle of it. That was just something we were really keyed in on early on, is to have that as like an awareness. And we're just uniquely at a place where people have paved the road to have those conversations more.
0: Yeah. So how does the, you know, how does it work for a person struggling? How do they find you? What do they do? Do they watch the videos, go on a course? They just do it with a group, do it alone?
1: All of them. So for the person who's struggling, that was our first resource, right? The Into the Light documentary. What we did is we made the documentary, so it's like a start the conversation, get everyone on the same page. So you could watch it like hour and 20 minutes to film. You can watch it at a youth group or a church showing or something. But what we also did is we split the documentary up into 7 chapters and we made an accompanying workbook that goes with it so that you can kind of slow it down video by video, really dive into the discussion questions in the workbook so that if someone wanted to do discipleship, a one-on-one accountability, they could do that for 7 weeks. So that's kind of how we built that first resource for that. And so I think a great way, if you're convicted of your sin and you're struggling, is to go watch the documentary first.
2: What's that one called?
1: Into the Light. It's called Into the Light documentary. We kind of stole the name from the documentary.
2: Yeah.
1: What it does is, what the devil loves to do is trap you in immediacy. Mm-hmm. He doesn't want you to see far, have a vision for your life, understand God. Just wants you trapped in the moment. And what the doc does, I think pretty well, is gives you that whole process that ends, Garrett Kell ends it, and then David Platt does him even more, which we filmed with, gives you a vision of like, oh, you're free and you're like plugged into a church and you're helping other people. And then even your freedom could lend you to serve missions and maybe even go spread the gospel further. That's a really cool vision to orient your life around. Mm. And if you're just stuck in the my phone need to delete apps, which is really important. But if you're stuck there, you don't see the whole picture. And the doc can kind of get that

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1: This is so helpful.
0: And so needed.
1: Yeah, it is.
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2: Grace not only forgives you, but enables you to live for something hugely bigger than yourself. So why go back to your little kingdom of one? Why not accept what God's grace offers to you? That question comes from Paul David Tripp. I'm Ryan. This is Faith Radio. He continues to say this. You could choose to participate in ministries to the poor and needy and still not live for the big kingdom. You can do a lot of little things. You can do a lot of things right, if you will, and yet the trajectory of your life could still be more toward the kingdom of self than the kingdom of God. True Christianity is always a manner of the submission of the heart to God, and that is something that only rescuing grace can produce. Encounter the truth on the way in 4 minutes.
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9: Happiness. It's something we all want. But it can be so elusive, and it's not unique to our day and age, by the way. 2,000 years ago, the Greek philosopher Aristotle made this statement, happiness is the meaning and purpose in life. It's the very aim and end of human existence. But how can we find happiness? Sometimes people say money will make you happy. Well, we know that's not true, but a relationship with God will. And you will find the happiness you've always wanted. Not from seeking it, but from seeking and knowing God.
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13: Where is the Word of God confronting you in your sin today? To repent, to ask for forgiveness. When God's Word, when God's Messenger calls us out in our sin, in an area of our life that's just wrong, we can easily become angry. That's one of the first reactions.
14: Welcome to Encounter the Truth with Jonathan Griffiths. I'm Steve Hiller, and glad that you are with us today. And Jonathan, you're so right. Sometimes when we're confronted with our sin, our first reaction is to get angry. But why do you think that is?
5: Well, I suppose one of the reasons for that is that we know full well that we've done wrong, and our conscience has been telling us that, and we've been trying to suppress our conscience and convince ourselves that, you know, what we're doing is perhaps not wrong and is just fine. But when someone calls it out and tells us what we know already is true, that provokes a strong reaction. And I think we all know something of that experience. But we see it in the gospel story so clearly and so profoundly in the ministry of John the Baptist and in the ministry of Jesus Christ. As John calls out sin, it actually leads to his death. As Jesus calls out sin, there's an angry reaction, and ultimately he ends up on the cross of Calvary, because he has exposed the sinful human heart. And I think we need to reckon with this reaction in our own hearts. We need to see it, and with the help of the Spirit of God, we need to be humbled before the Word of God, humbled about our sin, and we need to be brought to a place, each one of us, of true repentance. And it's when we reach that point, we move past the pride and the anger, and we move to repentance and humility. That's when God can deal with us. And that's when we're able to respond to the grace of Jesus Christ.
14: Well, let's continue to look at this. We're in Matthew chapters 13 and 14 as we continue a message called The Prophet Who Offends. Here is Jonathan.
13: A wonderful story is told about the queen and her sense of humor. One of her close aides recalls the time when he escorted her on a walk in the hills in Scotland, I think near Balmoral, her country home. As they were walking, they came upon some American tourists and stopped to have a chat, as the Queen would. The Americans got talking and told her and this aide all about their travels, where they'd been, where they were going. After some time of talking about their own travels, they eventually turned to the Queen and asked her where she lived. She said, London, actually, but she had a holiday home just nearby. And the tourist then said, well, you must have met the Queen if you have a holiday place nearby. They knew there was a castle nearby. She said, quick as a flash, well, you know, I haven't met her, but my companion here, he's met her. And so they turned to the aide and they said, well, what's she like? Well, he said with a twinkle in his eye, he knew her well, you know, she can be a bit cantankerous at times, but she's got a good sense of humor. At that point, one of these poor Americans, at one point, one of the Americans put his arm around the royal aide and handed his camera to the Queen. It said, would you mind taking a picture of us? Eventually, the aide said, you should get a picture with her too. So they had a picture with the Queen, and they went on their way. As they walked along, the Queen commented that she'd love just to be a fly on the wall when those Americans get home and show their pictures to their friends and someone tells them It's possible, isn't it? It's possible to see someone, but not to see them. To meet them, but not to meet them. It's possible to fail to see even a great monarch for who they are. The Lord Jesus Christ, he came to us in humility, even in humanity. He walked among us as a common man. He lived among us. And the humility, the simplicity of his life, that can actually be our stumbling block in recognizing him for who he truly is. He did not wear a crown of empire upon his head in the streets of Nazareth. He did not appear in blazing glory or in unapproachable light in the carpenter's shop. But we must make no mistake, Jesus Christ is the King of Kings and the Lord of Lords. I wonder, have you recognized him today? Do you know who he truly is? Have you seen him as he really is? Those poor tourists, they must have felt so foolish when the penny dropped. I guess they wished they could go back and redo the encounter, but of course it was too late. The opportunity was gone. For those who do not recognize Jesus Christ for who he is now, a day will come when the penny will drop. A day will come when you will appear before him, when he is seated high above on his judgment throne, and there you will bow the knee to him. Let me plead with you, do not go into that encounter in shame and embarrassment. Go in worship and in wonder. Recognize him now that you might be welcomed by him then. I think the Queen herself had an appreciation for the dynamic that we're considering here, the obscurity and yet the majesty of Jesus Christ. She once said this in one of her Christmas broadcasts, and I quote, "Jesus Christ lived obscurely for most of his life and never traveled far. He was maligned and rejected by many, though he had done no wrong. And yet billions of people now follow his teaching and find in him the guiding light for their lives. I am one of them," she said. The Queen herself bowed the knee to that greater ruler. She recognized the carpenter of Nazareth to be the King of Kings. Have you seen him? Do you know him? Have you bowed the knee to him yourself? It's possible to fail to see him because of his humility and his humanity, but it's also possible to fail to see him because of another level of familiarity. And that is the familiarity that comes from growing up in close proximity to him. And by that I mean the familiarity that comes from growing up in the church, in a Christian family, surrounded by the people of God and under the constant sound of the Word of God. And I don't know, but that may be your story precisely. As it were, you grew up with Jesus in your neighborhood, even in your home. You've always heard him. You've regularly seen him in the people around you. You've always felt that you've known him on some level, but here's the thing, you've never actually accepted him personally. It's all familiar, but it is not personal. He's known to you, but the truth of the matter is he is unknown to you. And if you're being totally honest about it, your attitude is not unlike the people of Nazareth. You hear the teaching of Jesus Christ and it actually kind of gets your back up. It gets under your skin. Sometimes it makes you mad. You don't really want to hear it if you're being honest, and you don't want to know. You're here, actually. You're listening. We're glad you are, but you're doing so to please other people. You're doing it out of some kind of sense of duty, but in your heart of hearts, there is a resistance to Jesus Christ, even an offense at his teaching. Perhaps that's you today. I expect it will be a number, actually, among us. No doubt there will be a number who are truly living in rebellion against Jesus Christ, even though he has been so close and he has been so familiar throughout your life. If that is you, and it may be you, let me invite you to look at the reaction of the people of Nazareth to Jesus Christ and look at them as a mirror to your own soul, for that is what they are, and ask this question, is this a reasonable response to Jesus? Is it reasonable? Does this make any sense as you analyze what is going on here? Can you see the folly of their rejection of the prophet of God the messenger of God, the Savior, his son. You see, proximity to Jesus is a tremendous gift. Growing up, knowing him, if you have, that is a tremendous privilege. But don't take that privilege. Please don't take it. And allow it to turn sour in your heart as it can, and lead then to scorn and offense, and ultimately the rejection of the Savior and King whom God sent from above to serve us. It's very sobering, isn't it, to see the results of people's rejection of Jesus in his hometown. Just notice that with me, verses 57 and 58. And they took offense at him, but Jesus said to them, a prophet is not without honor, except in his hometown and in his own household. And here's the result. And he did not do many mighty works there because of their unbelief. Friends, you and I, each one of us, we are a people in need of a miracle from Jesus. That is our reality. We are a people desperately in need of his mighty work of healing of heart and of restoration of soul. Each one of us is born in sin and in alienation from God. Our hearts are diseased. Our future is hopeless. Our condition before God is that of guilty sinners facing the bleakness of condemnation. And our only hope is this, a mighty saving work of Jesus Christ. He went to the cross to pay the price of our sin. He shed his blood for our cleansing. He gave his life for our healing. And each of us needs this miracle of salvation to be applied to our lives. But here is what verse 58 is saying to us, and please don't miss this. Jesus's saving power is not applied and will not be applied where he is rejected. That's the bottom line. Jesus's saving power will not be applied to those who are familiar with him, but who reject him in their heart. Don't be that person. Please don't be someone who is familiar with the Savior, but who takes offense at him and pushes him away. You need his saving power. You need his healing touch.
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13: Next, we see the offense of frankness. And here we turn to John the Baptist and the story of his very untimely end. The connection points here are a little bit winding, but I think we follow easily enough. Chapter 14 and verse 1, at that time, Herod the Tetrarch heard about the fame of Jesus, and he said to his servants, "This is John the Baptist. He's been raised from the dead. That is why these miraculous powers are at work in him." Herod the Tetrarch, he is son of Herod the Great, whose kingdom was then split between his sons. Herod the Tetrarch had been made Roman ruler over Galilee, the region where Jesus lived. When he hears about Jesus, some mixture of religious ideas, probably some pagan ideas about spirits kind of returning from the dead, prompts him to think that this great teacher is actually John the Baptist back from the grave. And now, because of that connection in Herod's mind, we have a flashback. That's what's going on here. Herod may well have been having some bad dreams, I don't know, even nightmares about what he did to John. The story is ugly, but in any case, we now focus on John the Baptist for a few moments. Herod, a married man, had fallen in love with his half-brother's wife, whose name was Herodias. Herod ultimately divorced his wife, and Herodias divorced her husband, and they were married. And it was at this point that John the Baptist comes into the story. Verse 3, "For Herod had seized John and bound him and put him in prison for the sake of Herodias, his brother Philip's wife, because John had been saying to him, 'It is not lawful for you to have her.'" Evidently, Herod lacked the political instinct of so many religious leaders. Evidently, John, rather, lacked the political instinct of so many religious leaders throughout time who learned to bury their principles and shelve their convictions when a powerful person wanted to do something unsavory. Rather than find justification and invent a way to condone this evil, John the Baptist did the politically and personally suicidal thing of actually calling out the sin. This is wrong, Herod. You cannot do this, Herod. You must not do this, Herod. It is unlawful. The prophet of God, he comes, he speaks God's truth boldly and without compromise. He's frank about sin. He pulls no punches here. Herod wants to put him to death on the spot, verse 5. But the people rightly recognize that John is a prophet of God. Herod is nervous about the political fallout. Herod may not be a good or morally upright man, he is not, but he has some functioning political instincts. Killing God's prophet may not help in the public opinion polls in Galilee. Better just grit your teeth and put up with the guy for now. Herodias, on the other hand, has neither forgiven nor forgotten John's offense in speaking against her and her new husband's grimy alliance. An opportunity for vengeance soon presents itself. On Herod's birthday, there is a party, there's a gathering at the palace. Herodias's daughter dances before the crowd. Herod is pleased and impressed, and very rashly, verse 7, promises on oath to give her whatever she wants as a little reward. The girl goes to her mother and says, I need some advice, I've had this offer, and here's what takes place, verse 8. Prompted by her mother, she said, give me the head of John the Baptist on a platter. That's the request. Herod's not particularly enthusiastic. He'd already decided against this course of action, but now he's made a public promise on oath and he's got to carry through. Verse 10, he sent and had John beheaded in the prison and his head was brought on a platter and given to the girl and she brought it to her mother. John the Baptist, a prophet sent by God. He was in a real sense the last of the great prophets of the old era. He spoke God's word and he deserved a prophet's honor and a prophet's welcome. But here is the horror of the manner in which his earthly life ends, beheaded at the request of an ignorant girl, prompted by a vindictive and an immoral person, his head delivered on a platter, made a spectacle in death before a room full of feasting nobles. It's unspeakably awful. It's terribly dark. It's pure evil. Why did this happen? How could it have happened? John the Baptist was a good man. He's a man of integrity. He wasn't violent or dangerous or dishonest or untrustworthy. How could anyone behave in this way toward him? But you see, his offense was actually very, very great. His actions were not just annoying to Herodias, they were intolerable. What did he do? Well, he spoke with frankness about right and wrong. He spoke with simple clarity about sin. He called unapologetically for repentance. And that right there, that is the heart of his offense. That is the thing that got his head placed on a platter. He did the one thing that invites fury from every sinful heart, the exposure of sin, the calling out of sin, the demand of repentance. And friends, you and I, we may not seek anyone's head on a platter, but we need to honestly recognize that the fury and indignation we see within the heart of Herodias is to be found in your heart and in mine as well. We hate it. We hate it when God's messenger, when God's prophet, when God's word calls out our sin. We hate it, don't we? Exposes our wrongdoing, demands our repentance. We hate that because although we know full well that we're so often wrong and so often sinful, our conscience tells us that all the time, we like to try and convince ourselves that we're actually okay and we're in the right. We're busy doing that. And we especially love it, don't we, when we find those around us who will help us justify our sin and will give us license and encouragement just to keep going in sin. And we may be very, very effective, actually, in gathering around ourselves, in surrounding ourselves with people who will say exactly what we want to hear when we want to hear it, who will confirm us in our desire to keep on doing whatever it is we are doing and living however it is we are living. But the Word of God, it always confronts us in our sin. The messenger of God is sent to call out transgression. The prophet of God is sent of God, not to pander to our selfish desires, but rather to be frank and honest with us. That's what John the Baptist did. It's what the word of God does. It's what faithful messengers of God will do today. And friend, I don't know your situation, but it may well be that you are today living in a way that you know is wrong. And it may well be that you are angry today because you know that God's word is calling you to repent, to stop, to turn, to make a fresh start. As that happens, it makes you so cross, makes you so angry. Perhaps a Christian believer has said something to you, a believing parent, a friend. Maybe you've heard me or another pastor saying something from the pulpit, and you know what? If you're honest, it just makes your blood boil. Can you see today how ugly is the reaction? How ugly is the reaction of the sinful heart that would go so far as to put the head of the prophet of God on a platter? Friend, this ugly story, and it is so ugly, it presses upon each one of us an urgent question, and here it is. Where is the word of God confronting you in your sin today? Where do you need to own up to your wrongdoing? Where is it that you need to respond in humility to the word of God, to repent, to ask for forgiveness? Where do I? When God's word, when God's messenger calls us out in our sin, in an area of our life that's just wrong, we can easily become angry. That's one of the first reactions. As a pastor, I've seen it myself. I've learned over time that when folks sit down with me and, you know, tell me, oh, I'm having some doubts now about my faith. I'm not sure I can believe anymore. I think I've grown past this now, become too sophisticated. When they sit down with me, and especially if there's an edge of anger there, as there often will be in those conversations, I've learned that the issue is almost never that they can't believe what the Bible says about God and who he is. That's usually not the issue at all. The issue is almost always that they won't accept what the Bible says about them and how they should live. I've often recalled the story of the evangelist Billy Graham and his associate Chuck Templeton. You probably heard it before, but some haven't. It carries weight, I think, so I'll share it again. In his early years, Billy Graham had an associate preacher, a Canadian actually, by the name of Charles Chuck Templeton. Chuck was intellectually gifted, and he was a capable speaker. In some respects, his gifts perhaps exceeded Billy's. They carried out their evangelistic campaigns together, and it was very effective. But over time, Chuck became increasingly uneasy, began to have doubts. And one day he sat down with Billy, and he said to Billy, you know, I can no longer accept the Bible as being the true word of God. It doesn't intellectually add up, Billy. Chuck drifted further and further away. And years later, he wrote an influential book entitled Farewell to God, My Reasons for Rejecting the Christian Faith. Billy gave a fascinating interview where he spoke about Chuck, and he made the bold observation, and this is the point I just wanted to draw out. Chuck said he had a problem with the faith that was intellectual. Billy, in his simple and I would say prophetic way, said it was not intellectual. He said the problem was moral. Chuck did not want to accept the moral teaching of the Bible. He was on his third marriage, I think, by the time the book was released, and Billy said that was the issue, not anything else. Public rejection of God in the release of that book. It wasn't John the Baptist's head on a platter, but it was an aggressive public rejection of God and his word. When God's word challenges us, calls us from sin, the reaction of the sinful heart can be very, very angry, and it can be very, very ugly. And so, friends, knowing that that is true, let me ask you, is there anything in God's word that you have read of late? Anything you've heard from a faithful messenger of God, a Bible teacher, preacher, a believing friend, or a family member, is there anything that has just got your back up? You've heard it, and it's made you angry. Teaching on honesty, or integrity, or sexual conduct, or financial stewardship, or self-control. Is there something that has given rise to anger within your heart? If so, and only you will know. If so, please do not ignore that. Please don't gloss that over. Pay attention to it. It is probably the very place where you need to do business with God. It's probably the very place where you need to address your sin and seek forgiveness in Christ, which he is only too ready to give. And maybe for some among us, it is the very prompt that you need today. There is an urgent matter that you need to address before the Lord. Don't delay in that. Make it your business to deal with that, not this week or this month or this season. Make it your business to deal with that this very day. The prophet of God, the message sent from heaven, the gospel of grace, it can evoke the most bizarre reactions from the world. Scorn, contempt, offense, anger. We should not be surprised. The Bible has warned us, but our main concern should not be the surprising reaction of the world all around us, actually. Our main concern should be this, to ensure that in my heart and in your heart, the word of God finds a ready reception, a willingness to repent, a joyful acceptance of the gospel of grace.
14: 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We can just kind of drift away, and our faith can become almost more of a formality. Well, there's an answer to that, and it's the same regardless of your feelings or situation. 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Paul Mallard helps us take a look at what Jesus did on the cross in fulfilling Psalm 22. He writes about that in his book, An Anchor for the Soul, and this book is our thank you for your financial support this month. 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For Jonathan Griffiths and our producer, Mark Bretta, I'm Steve Hiller. 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
2: If God were to grant you one request, what would you ask for? Take a moment to consider that today. You know, there's a man who was offered that and asked God for wisdom. And that wisdom that he gained and that he wrote about still benefits believers, that is, followers of Jesus, maybe even including you if you would consider yourself a Christian today. It's benefiting you to this day. Maybe you know who that man was. If not, that's okay. Dr. David Jeremiah is going to share about that man, the wisdom that he received from God on Turning Point in 4 minutes. He'll share powerful principles found in the book of Proverbs.
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17: Little boys came to our house and knocked at the door, and they didn't ask for our kids to come out to play. 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
18: 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You're pretty good at it, too. It's a pretty good partnership. The kids in the neighborhood were running to play Capture the Flag with the Wilsons. 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
20: Ahab was king over Israel for 22 years. Ahab, son of Omri, did more open evil before God than anyone yet. A new champion in evil. This is Max Licato. There's a reason parents don't name their kids Ahab or Jezebel. Ahab not only neglected the faith of his fathers, but he also embraced the false gods of his enemy. Yet this evil king did more. He married Jezebel. She was vile. She endorsed a religion that promoted temple prostitution and child sacrifice. She and her husband systematically killed the Lord's prophets. The Ten Commandments were treated as 10 suggestions, and the temple of worship was a relic of history. God, however, will not sit idly while his covenants are trashed, and he will not stay silent while his will is mocked, but he will act.
0: Life is a mystery. With so many questions and twists and turns, not one of us knows what's going to happen next. Do you let that uncertainty fill you with stress and anxiety? Or do you rely on the one that's actually in control? Trust in the Lord with all your heart and lean not on your own understanding. In all your ways, submit to Him and He will make your path straight. Growing your faith with Proverbs 3 verses 5 and 6.
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26: Welcome to Turning Point. If God were to grant you one request, what would you ask Him for? Wealth? Power? Beauty? Today, Dr. David Jeremiah introduces us to a young man who asked God for something that

0: You can't read the book of Proverbs the same way. You have to read it and thematically put the Proverbs together that deal with the subjects. That's what we've tried to do in this series. And today, we're going to help you understand why Proverbs is so important. I hope that you will stay with us throughout this message and throughout this month. During the month of August, we have a wonderful book that we want to send to you as a result of your support of Turning Point. When you give to Turning Point, we like to say thank you in a tangible way. And this may be the most contemporary subject we could talk about, because I've never seen a time in my life on this earth when anti-Semitism is in such a roar. Today, everywhere you turn, it's about anti-Semitism, and it's not even being cloaked behind closed doors. It's out in the open. We can't let that continue without saying, this is what the Bible says. So we put together this book called God's Heart for Israel. This is a result of many messages I've given on this subject over the years. We've combined these messages and put them in chapters that will help you understand why Israel is being targeted. Here is the answer in this book, God's Heart for Israel. This book is yours for the asking when you send your gift to us during the month of August. We'd love to send this to you. We want you to have this. But please help us, if you can, during this month, and be generous, and we'll thank you with this book as soon as we receive your letter. Right now, it's time for us to get into this message about Proverbs and why it is the way it is, why we look at it the way we do. Here is Powerful Principles from Proverbs.
1: One of my favorite stories is a story about a frustrated mother whose two sons were driving her crazy. She had tried everything to keep them in line, and when one day she had an over-the-fence discussion with the neighbor, she learned that her neighbor had also had problems with her sons when they were younger. And she said that after she had tried everything, she finally took her sons to her priest, and he got them straightened out for good. Well, this mother had exhausted all of her options, and she didn't have a better idea, so she followed her neighbor's advice and took her two sons to the local parish priest. The younger boy was left in the waiting room, and the older boy was ushered into the solemn presence of the robe-clad clergyman. Without so much as introducing himself, he stared into the eyes of the frightened boy and began his interrogation with this question: "Where is God?" The boy was speechless. The priest spoke again. "Young man," I said, "where is God?" The young lad looked away, searching the room as if the answer might be found in the religious items that filled the office. He still did not an answer. A little louder and with more emphasis, the priest asked for the third time, "I ask you, where is God?" This time the boy leaped to his feet and ran out of the office, and when he came to the waiting room, he grabbed his younger brother by the hand and pulled him out the door. "Let's get out of here," he said. "They've lost God, and they're trying to pin it on us." As you look around in the world today, it's not hard to understand that a lot of places they've lost God. Lost him from culture, lost him from family life, lost him in the media. But the saddest of all is that so many times people lose God at church. They come to church hoping to find something to strengthen them and help them and cause them to grow in their lives, and they receive everything else but the one thing that could make a difference, and that is they get everything but God, everything but His Word, everything but the principles that are life-changing. And that's why, as tedious as it may seem to you on occasion, we have decided that the only thing we really have to offer that makes us unique and gives us a reason to be in existence is we offer God. Not that we have a corner on Him or we can franchise Him, but we offer Him through His Word and through the principles that are in the Bible. And how many of you know that when you have God, you have everything? And so if you don't start there, if you don't begin there, you end up spending your whole life on a detour and a useless trip that takes you nowhere and leaves you empty. God is found in the Word. God is found in the Scripture. And as we study the Scripture, we learn what God wants, what God thinks, who God is, how God responds, what God expects.

0: Acts. The Proverbs are filled with truth about God and how we're to respond to Him in our life in everyday practical ways. Now, the book of Proverbs is a very wonderful book, and it's a unique book, and it is, in essence, a book that came in answer to a prayer. And I want to begin our study in this book by pointing to the prayer that produced the Proverbs. And if you have your Bibles, you will find this prayer in the book of 1 Kings and the 3rd chapter. It is a prayer that was prayed by Solomon. I guess before I read this prayer, I should ask you this question. If God gave you the opportunity to ask for anything you wanted, what would your prayer be? Well, you don't read that very often in the scripture, but here's a situation where God gave a man the opportunity to ask for whatever he wanted. And beginning in the 3rd verse of 1 Kings chapter 3, we read these words. And Solomon loved the Lord, walking in the statutes of his father David, except that he sacrificed and burnt incense at the high places. Now the king went to Gibeon to sacrifice there, for that was the great high place. And Solomon offered 1,000 burnt offerings on that altar. At Gibeon, the Lord appeared to Solomon in a dream by night, and God said, Solomon, ask, what shall I give you? And Solomon said, you have shown great mercy to your servant David, my father, because he walked before you in truth, in righteousness, and in uprightness of heart with you. You have continued this great kindness for him, and you have given him a son to sit on his throne as it is this day. Now, O Lord my God, you have made your servant king instead of my father David, but I am a little child. I do not know how to go out or come in. And your servant is in the midst of your people, whom you have chosen, a great people, too numerous to be numbered or counted. Therefore, give to your servant an understanding heart to judge your people, that I may discern between good and evil, for who is able to judge this people of yours? And the speech pleased the Lord that Solomon had asked this thing. Then God said to him, because you have asked this thing and have not asked long life for yourself, nor have asked riches for yourself, nor have asked the life of your enemies, but have asked for yourself understanding to discern justice. Behold, I have done according to your word. See, I have given you a wise and understanding heart, so that there has not been anyone like you before you, nor shall any like you arise after you. And I have also given you what you have not asked, both riches and honor, so that there shall not be anyone like you among the kings all your days. So if you walk in my ways to keep my statutes and my commandments as your father David walked, then I will lengthen your days. And Solomon awoke, and indeed it had been a dream, and he came to Jerusalem and stood before the Ark of the Covenant of the Lord and offered up burnt offerings, peace offerings, and made a feast for all of his servants. That is a remarkable story. Solomon, young Solomon, 20 years old, stands before Almighty God, and through a dream it was communicated to him to ask for whatever he wanted. And he had just been anointed as the king, and he said, what I need more than anything else is wisdom. I need a wise heart. I need to be able to sort out the issues of my people. Lord, I'm just a child, so give me wisdom. And the Bible says that the request that Solomon asked of God pleased God in such a way because he didn't ask for the things that you normally would ask for in such an opportunity. He didn't ask for riches or wealth or long life. He asked for wisdom, a discerning heart. And the Bible tells us that when God heard his prayer, he gave to Solomon that which he requested. And one of the amazing things about this prayer is that Solomon was only 20 years old when he prayed it. I don't know about you, but I remember a little bit about being 20. I'm even more amazed at Solomon's request when I think about that. So when Solomon prayed, he brought together in his prayer all the influences in his life that had been preparing him for this moment. And the result was that the Heavenly Father gave him. Notice again, verse 12, I have done according to your words. See, I have given you a wise and understanding heart, so that there has not been anyone like you before, nor shall anyone like you arise after you. And I have given you what you have not asked, both riches and honor, so that there shall not be anyone like you among all the kings all your days. Just like Jabez, who prayed and God heard him, Solomon prayed and God heard him, and I can't help but insert here, we have not because we ask not. What is it the New Testament says in James 1:5? If any of you lack wisdom, let him what class? Let him ask of God. When we find ourselves caught in the situation and we don't know what to do, the last resort should be the first resort, to come to Almighty God and ask for his wisdom as Solomon did. And the Bible tells us that Solomon became the wisest man who ever lived. The scriptures document this statement, not in just one isolated text, but in several very clear statements. Notice 1 Kings chapter 10, verses 23 and 24. This is what it says. So King Solomon surpassed all the kings of the earth in riches and in wisdom. Now all the earth sought the presence of Solomon to hear his wisdom, which God had put into his heart. 1 Kings chapter 4, verses 29 to 31, and then again verse 34 says this, and God gave Solomon wisdom and exceedingly great understanding and largeness of heart like the sand of the seashore. And Solomon's wisdom excelled the wisdom of all the men of the east and all the wisdom of Egypt. For he was wiser than all men, and his fame was in all the surrounding nations. And men of all nations from all the kings of the earth who had heard of his wisdom came to hear the wisdom of Solomon. And the most powerful testimony to his wisdom came from somebody who had just heard about it as a rumor. You've probably heard of the Queen of Sheba. Well, she's in this story too, corroborating this truth that Solomon was indeed the wisest man who ever lived. And if you still have your Bibles open to 1 Kings, turn over to 1 Kings chapter 10. The Queen of Sheba has come from afar to check out this report that Solomon is so wise and so wonderful. And she said to the king in verse 6, it was a true report which I heard in my own land about your words and your wisdom. However, I did not believe the words until I came and saw with my own eyes, and indeed the half was not told me. Your wisdom and prosperity exceed the fame of which I heard. Happy are your men, and happy are these your servants who stand continually before you and hear your wisdom. Blessed be the Lord your God who delighted in you, setting you on the throne of Israel, because the Lord has loved Israel forever. Therefore he made you king to do justice and righteousness. She came and checked it out, and she said, this is more true than I thought. Solomon was indeed the wisest man who ever lived. And he is the original fountainhead, humanly speaking, of all Old Testament wisdom. How many of you know that Solomon wrote the Song of Solomon? He wrote the Proverbs. He wrote the Ecclesiastes in the Old Testament, and Psalm 72 and Psalm 127. And we know that there's much more that Solomon wrote than that which is contained in the sacred scripture. For there are only 915 verses in all of the book of Proverbs. And yet, the Bible tells us in 1 Kings chapter 4 and verse 32 how prolific Solomon was. Turn back in your Bibles to 1 Kings chapter 4 and verse 32. It says here that Solomon spoke 3,000 proverbs, and his songs were 1,005. Now, if there's only 915 verses in the book of Proverbs and Solomon spoke 3,000, we have about a third of his proverbs collected for us here in the scripture. What a prolific writer. We know so much about him from the Old Testament. And when we know that, it ought to make us open our Bibles to the book of Proverbs with great anticipation. Here are the wise sayings of the wisest man who ever lived. Here are the distilled wisdom sayings from 3,000 distilled down to 900. And this is what God wants us to have in the sacred word so that we can grow and learn and prosper. The Proverbs are really an answer to a prayer. A prayer that Solomon prayed that God would give him wisdom. Now, I want to point out as we begin that there are some wonderful promises that precede the Proverbs. What will God do for you if you take seriously this book? Let me tell you something that I did. Some years ago, I was at a men's retreat. The guy who was speaking got up and he said, let me give you an assignment that will change your life. He said, there are 31 chapters in the book of Proverbs, and there's one chapter for every day of the month, given a day or so, depending on which month it is in the year. Some are 30, some are 31. But he challenged all of us to read a chapter from the book of Proverbs every day for a month, for a whole year. Every day, whatever day you happen to see on the calendar, turn to that chapter in the book of Proverbs and read it. And then when you get to the next month, start over and read it again and do it 12 times in a row. And he said, see what happens. Well, I did it. Years ago, I did it a couple of times. I don't currently do it, but I remember the incredible impact it had on my life is every day I would read through a chapter and hear the wisdom of Solomon, and inevitably it would apply to something that was on my schedule for that day or some situation that I was going to face. What a blessing is wrapped up in these wonderful truths from the Old Testament, from the wisdom of Solomon. And there are many promises in the Word of God for those who will take seriously this study. Notice Proverbs chapter 2, verses 10 and 11. When wisdom enters your heart and knowledge is pleasant to your soul, discretion will preserve you, understanding will keep you. The Bible says that when you take the wisdom of these proverbs and apply them, you will be kept and you will have discretion. Notice Proverbs 3:13. Happy is the man who finds wisdom and the man who gains understanding. Here's another promise for those who will study the wisdom of these verses. Notice Proverbs 3:15-18. She is more precious than rubies, and all the things you may desire cannot compare with her. This is the truth of the book of Proverbs. Length of days is in her right hand, in her left hand riches and honor. Her ways are ways of pleasantness, and all of her paths are peace. She is a tree of life to those who take hold of her, and happy are all those who retain her. And then notice Proverbs 8:11. For wisdom is better than rubies, and all things that may be desired are not to be compared to her. And Proverbs 16:16. How much better to get wisdom than gold, and to get understanding to be chosen rather than silver. And Proverbs 24:14. So shall the knowledge of wisdom be unto thy soul. If you have found it, there is a prospect, and your hope will not be cut off. And I could list many more. There's probably another dozen promises in this book for those who will take seriously the wisdom contained in the Proverbs. We're going to take seriously what God is teaching us through the writings of the wisest man who ever lived, under the inspiration of the Holy Spirit, communicating to us God's truth in an everyday practical way so that we can figure out what to do. Anybody else ever wonder what to do? Now, that is the promise that goes with this book. Let me add a third thought, the purpose that pervades the Proverbs. Over and over again, Proverbs says, get wisdom. No matter what else you acquire, if you have to turn down gold and silver and rubies, get wisdom, because wisdom will help you in a way that none of these other commodities will. But the question then is, what is wisdom? If we get it, how will we know we have it? Wisdom has been defined in many ways, and I have a whole sheet full of definitions of wisdom from some of the greatest people who've ever lived and great thinkers, people like Coleridge, who said that wisdom is common sense in an uncommon degree. Or Charles Haddon Spurgeon, who said the right use of knowledge. Or someone has added, wisdom is knowledge using its head. If I had to choose my favorite secular definition, it would go like this. Wisdom is doing the right thing without precedent. Wisdom is knowing what to do without having experienced the situation before, but having an intuition within your heart because of what you know from God and His Word, that you know what to do. All of the above definitions and descriptions of wisdom help us to focus this way. We need the wisdom that God Himself can give. He, not Solomon, is the fountainhead of wisdom. And all of the wisdom that Solomon had came to him from God because he asked God to give it to him. Remember? Now, what does wisdom look like in practical everyday language? How does it work? I remember some years ago reading a book by C.I. Packer called Knowing God. It's a classic book, and if you ever see it in the bookstore, you should buy it because it will help you with many, many walks that you have in your Christian life. But in this book, he talks for just a few moments about wisdom and what it means to have the wisdom of God. He said there are two basic ideas of wisdom that people have. He said one of them is like the picture you would see if you were, and this is an older book, so you can see he's in an older metaphor, the kind of picture you would see if you were to sit in the control room of a major railway in a city, perhaps in some of the subways in the major cities of our country today. And there on the map, you would see lights that represent all of the various subway trains that are moving throughout the city. And he said, as you sit there, you can see everything that's going on in the city, all the subways moving from one direction to the other, and you have a total picture of everything that's happening in that system. He said, unfortunately, there are a lot of people who feel like that if they get God's wisdom, they're going to get that. They'll be able to sit in the control room of the universe and understand why everything works and how it works and where it's going and when it's going to get there and when it's going to be late and all of that. How many of you know that if you have wisdom from God, you don't have that? Because if there's ever one thing I've been saying more and more in recent days, it's I don't understand why this is happening. I don't understand how this fits. I don't know why this is going on. I don't see how these two things happen. I really believe that I'm coming to grips with the fact that life is more of a mystery than most of us really want to admit. And if wisdom is being able to sit in the control room and understand everything that God is doing, then I can't tell you how to get that because I don't think that's available to man. But Packer said the other kind of wisdom is you're driving one of the cars, you're driving one of the trains, and you're trying to figure out what to do, and you're negotiating your way through the city, and you're asking Almighty God to give you direction so you know whether to take a right turn or a left turn. And so he gives you the wisdom for your own life. Now, how many of you know God does that? Doesn't he do that? God gives you the wisdom to determine what to do. That's why he says, if any man lack wisdom, let him ask of God, and he will give it to him. God will give you the wisdom to know what to do with your children. God will give you wisdom for your marriage. God will give you wisdom for your finances. He will give you the wisdom you need to make the right decisions about your life. But if you think wisdom is going to help you have the answers to all of the great philosophical problems of the world, that's not what God is talking about.
1: You know, Proverbs is a lot about wisdom, and we learn that wisdom is knowledge using its head. A lot of people have a lot of knowledge, but they don't have any wisdom. They can speak great, wonderful things, and some of them have a hard time tying their own shoes. You know, it's kind of a hard thing to understand. Wisdom is not more knowledge. Wisdom is knowing how to use the knowledge that God has already given to you. And we're going to continue to talk about that during this month. In the meantime, if you didn't hear the first part of this program, let me remind you that a resource for the month of August is the book God's Heart for Israel, What the Bible Says About Israel, Why We Should Be Careful About Our Relationship with Israel, and We Should Pray for the Peace of Israel. And this book will help you find the passages that teach us what our relationship with this nation should be. In a time when there's a lot of questions about that, here's some truth from the Word of God. The book is yours for the asking when you send a gift of any size during the month of August. Thank you for doing so. We'll see you tomorrow.
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9: When's the last time you had a good wrestle with God? 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
7: When life is going well, it's easy to trust God. 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If that weren't enough, Satan was back with a second plan. Today on Insight for Living, Chuck Swindoll opens Job chapter 2, and the question before us is a haunting one. 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
11: You brought a Bible with you today. 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
12: Just before the large book of Psalms, you'll find Job. Locate the second chapter, and may I read for you the first 10 verses as we focus on Satan versus Job, round 2. Job 2, verse 1. Again, there was a day when the sons of God came to present themselves before the Lord, and Satan also came among them to present himself before the Lord. The Lord said to Satan, "Where have you come from?" Then Satan answered the Lord and said, "From roaming about on the earth and walking around on it." The Lord said to Satan, "Have you considered my servant Job? For there is no one like him on the earth, a blameless and upright man, fearing God and turning away from evil, and he still holds fast his integrity. Although you incited me against him to ruin him without cause." Satan answered the Lord and said, "Skin for skin, yes, all that a man has he will give for his life. However, put forth your hand now and touch his bone and his flesh. He will curse you to your face." So the Lord said to Satan, "Behold, he is in your power. Only spare his life." Then Satan went out from the presence of the Lord and smote Job with sore boils from the sole of his foot to the crown of his head. And he took a potsherd to scrape himself while he was sitting among the ashes. Then his wife said to him, "Do you still hold fast your integrity? Curse God and die." But he said to her, "You speak as one of the foolish women speaks. Shall we indeed accept good from God and not accept adversity?" In all this, Job did not sin with his lips.
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12: When bad things happen, it seems they often happen to the wrong people. Johnny Gunther was a handsome teenager who was a straight-A student at Deerfield Academy. He had high hopes and great dreams. Though young in age, he had already thought about tomorrow. He was majoring in math and chemistry, and everything looked bright on the horizon for Johnny until the dark shadow of brain cancer crossed his life. During the 14 months after the diagnosis, he endured two serious operations. And even after the second operation, he passed the grueling entrance exams to Columbia University. 2 weeks after being accepted to Columbia, young Johnny Gunther died. The character of this brave young man was revealed after the first surgery. The parents, John and Francis Gunther, were alone with the physician who told them the grim prognosis, and they struggled wondering what they should say and how much they should say. And Francis said, "I know my son well enough to know that he is so curious and he is so bright. I know he will want to know everything, but how should we tell him?" They decided that the surgeon would be the one who would go to Johnny and explain to him the whole story. So all alone, he slipped into Johnny's room and the two of them talked. And the surgeon told him the seriousness of the malignant brain tumor. The boy listened with rapt attention and hardly blinked. When the physician finished, the young man's only response was, "Doctor, How shall we break this news to my parents? When bad things happen, they seem always to happen to the wrong person. We're always left with that three-letter word, why? Why did such a terrible thing like brain cancer invade Johnny Gunther's life? That question is being asked in every major hospital, in every major city around our nation this day. In some of the rooms, that question is on the lips of some of the people. Every large community has within it a home or two where that question is still being asked without an answer. Somewhere in all of this, there is room for the story of Job. For as we have learned, a better man never lived until this time. He was a good man. He was a godly man. He was a faithful husband. He was a loving and devoted father. He was a good employer. His hard work and integrity had led to a prosperous closing number of years of his life, which he was to enjoy with plenty of livestock and sufficient camels to pay the dreams that he and his wife had for the future. And it looked as though it was all a downhill slide. And then the bottom of his life dropped out. We call it unfair suffering. Seemingly senseless tragedy invaded the life of one who didn't deserve it. And he's left to pick up the pieces, he and his wife. He's lost most of his servants, all but four. He's lost all of his means of making a living. And he's lost all 10 of his grown children. And to make matters worse, we know a lot more than Job knew. He had no idea of this plan that was being laid behind the scenes against him. So to him, it just was like a bolt out of the blue. Just like those workers on the 10th of September, 2001, who left late in the evening after a busy day in the World Trade Center, planning for tomorrow, adding their thoughts for the day, for the 11th, the to-do list of things that needed to get done. And so many came in early the morning of the 11th to begin their work, and before 8 o'clock, they had no idea that American Airlines flight number 11 was heading directly for their tower in the North Tower. And it struck. So surprising and shocking was it that not even those in the South Tower knew of it and had no idea that a plan was underway for that tower. And only 18 minutes later at 9:03, the South Tower was struck by flight 175, United. We couldn't believe it. It was out of the blue. Why them? Why that? What kind of plan is underway? And Job thought that when all of his oxen and donkeys and servants and sheep and servants and camels and servants, and now his 10 children, gone. We sit in this somewhat comfortable place and we try to imagine what we would have done. Eugene Peterson captures the scene in the paraphrase of the Message. Job got to his feet, ripped his robe, shaved his head, then fell to the ground and worshiped. Naked I came from my mother's womb. Naked I'll return to the womb of the earth. God gives, God takes. God's name be ever blessed. Not once through all this did Job sin. Not once did he blame God. Remarkable. And I'm sure in the struggle of a fitful night, trying to sleep after burying all 10 of the children with his own hands. And the groaning and the weeping and the grieving alongside his precious wife, who had also lost the 10. He had no idea that more was underway. He couldn't have imagined it, any more than those in the Pentagon who were now busily engaged in dealing with the details of the northeastern Atlantic shoreline and the harbor at New York, where obviously the terrorist was striking, would have any idea that there was now another plane on another evil mission, soon to plunge into the very side of the building where they're working on this other tragedy. Having spoken to some of those officers who were in the building at that time, one even admitted to his own embarrassment, "It never dawned on me that the Pentagon was next." But that plane circled, and not being able to find the White House, which they were convinced it was heading for because of the foliage of mid-September, the pilot, in his maddening plan, turned and found this five-sided building. He knew what it was, and tore a hole 200 feet wide as there was a double explosion. First the plane crashing into the building, and then the igniting of the fuel that sent fire down the hallway. It's like Job. It just wasn't fair. It just wasn't fair from our perspective. He had stood in his integrity. He had blessed his father. He had worshiped him, and Satan couldn't stand it. He lost round one. The second chapter begins as ominously as the first chapter had continued. Remember how you marked it? Verse 1 of chapter 1, there was a man. Chapter 1, verse 6, there was a day. Chapter 2, verse 1, again, there was a day. We're not told how long. I don't think very long. It's like Satan to hit us with a double blast. The first one a surprise, the second one an absolute shock. He had a plan when he stood before the Lord God, along with his emissaries, and the Lord, verse 2, said to Satan, "Where have you come from?" Satan answered the Lord and said, "From roaming about on the earth, walking around on it." The Lord said to Satan, remembering their earlier conversation, "Have you considered my servant Job? For there is no one like him on the earth, a blameless and upright man, fearing God and turning away from evil." And he adds, this time, "He still holds fast his integrity, although you incited me against him to ruin him without a cause." See the word ruin? The Hebrew word means to swallow. It is in the piel stem, P-I-E-L, which is the stem that intensifies the verb. And in that sense, it's the idea of a barb, the scraping away, the gagging, if you will. You plan for me to ruin him without cause. Satan, not one to be outclassed, answered rather impudently, "Skin for skin, yes, all that a man has, he will give for his life. You've still got that hedge around him. He still gets penthouse treatment. He may not be able to make a living with the former animals, but he's got his health and he can go on living and they can have more children. But you touch him at his lowest level, his flesh and blood, and he will curse you to your face." I think he said some of this out of irritating anger. He lives his life in anger. And he makes his prediction, "He will curse you to your face." Verse 6, "So the Lord said to Satan," think about this, "Behold, he is in your power." Can you imagine that? You imagine your name connected to verse 6? "All right, Lucifer, go back, but don't kill him." He set the boundary, preserve his life, but he's fair game. And as shocked as those in the Pentagon were, Job awoke the next morning feeling sore, unusually sore and feverish. Why? Because verse 7, "Satan went out from the presence and smote Job with sore boils from the sole of his foot to the crown of his head. He felt the pain under his arm, and then he felt one at his neck. Something was inside his mouth, swelling. And then across his eyes, and even on his scalp, and of all things, he couldn't get his sandals on, and his fever began to rage. And he'd lost his appetite. It's like he was coming apart. He says something to his wife. She looks and notices. He asks her to check his back. She observes. There are swollen marks all over. And they are called here sore boils. Medical doctors down through the centuries have been curious about this particular ailment, this skin malady. In my research, I found a number of comments made in their guesswork, and they may have gotten onto something. One said it was smallpox, another one elephantiasis, another chronic eczema, another leprosy. One suggested psoriasis, another pityriasis, another keratosis. One even said for sure it was pemphigus foliaceus. I'm sure I said it wrong. And of course, a number of them suggested it was a melanoma, advancing form of skin cancer. This man, as Satan, notice how quickly it reads, went out, smote. They're almost brought in juxtaposition. He went out and smote Job. Hit him while he was down. What he thought was maybe just sore muscles from the burying of 10 children, he realized was now an eruption of skin ulcers. And to the pathetic man's dismay, he now realized he had a disease that would make him miserable. I have studied the 42 chapters of Job, and I have made note of every reference to the symptoms that accompanied this ailment. Sit and listen to them. Don't try to turn to the verses. This is what he suffered. Inflamed ulcerous sores, 2:7. Persistent itching, 2:8. Degenerative changes in facial skin, disfiguration, 2:12. Loss of appetite, 3:24. Fears and depression, 3:25. Purulent sores that burst open, scab over, crack, and ooze with pus, 7:5. Worms that form in the sores themselves, 7:5. Difficulty in breathing, 9:18. A darkening of the eyelids, 16:16. Foul breath, 19:17. Loss of weight, 19:20. 33:21. Excruciating, continual pain, 30:30. Also, high fever with chills and discoloring of skin, mixed with anxiety, diarrhea, 30, verse 27, delirium, sleeplessness, rejection of friends, and all this lasting for months, 7:3, 29:2. In short, Job became the personification of misery. I failed to mention in verse 8 of chapter 2 that all of this resulted in his being isolated and sitting at the city dump, we would call it today. The ashes were the place where they burned the garbage and the rubbish and the human excrement of the city. Became his abode. Warren Wiersbe writes, there the city garbage was deposited and burned, and there the city's rejects lived, begging alms from whomever passed by. At the ash heap, dogs fought over something to eat, and the city's dung was brought and burned. The city's leading citizen was now living in abject poverty and shame. All that he humanly had left were his wife and 3 friends, and even they turned against him. Complete confusion, total isolation, no hope of change. You're doing exactly what you should be doing, sitting in silence. His friends, as we will see next time, did that for 7 days and nights. Didn't even recognize him. Have you ever had a boil? Ever? Those of us with white hair would have to say, among the men, white hair, whatever color your hair is, ladies, if you're this age. If you've had a boil, you'll never forget it. I threw a paper route as a kid. I think I was about 11, 12 when I had my first route. And I had a boil just below my elbow on the left arm. I'm left-handed, so I would throw the papers with my left hand. And I rode on my bicycle and had the papers in the bag on the, behind the seat. And I'd reach back and sling the papers. I took delight in landing them in the flower beds. No, on the porch of the people who were on my route. But as this boil grew, and then one formed on my wrist. Never knew to this day why they formed there. But one was here and one was there, and they got so sore, I had to throw with my right hand because I couldn't use just two boils. My mother said to me, "Oh, it's okay, son. It'll go away." That's kind of the way we treated them back then. And she didn't tell me it would take 3 months, but she said it will go away. She was right. But they became so swollen, and on occasion, we would prick them and try to get the pus, the core out, it was called, those two boils. Can you imagine? Covered with boils. And sitting in this filthy place, away from friends and the comforts of home, it all finally overwhelmed Mrs. Job. And she came to him one day for a visit. And as she asked, "Do you still hold fast your integrity? Remember God when he said to Satan, 'Have you noticed my servant Job? He still holds fast his integrity.'" Unknowingly, she put her very finger on the one lasting thread that God used in answering Satan. And she challenges his need to do that any longer. And then she uses Satan's line when she says to him, "Curse God, curse God." Satan was never closer to a smile than at that moment as he and his minions sat staring, waiting, hoping. "Say it, Job, say it, say it." I want to pause here and say something regarding Job's wife. I want to confess to you that for too long in my ministry, I've taken unfair shots at her. I think it was probably in immaturity on my part. Furthermore, I hadn't been married long enough to know better than to do that. And I cannot leave this one snapshot of Mrs. Job without saying some things in her defense. So hear me on this. She too had lost 10 children. Until you or I have lost 10 children, let's stay quiet about criticizing Mrs. Job. Who knows what you would do in the backwash of that kind of grief? I can't even imagine.
7: What do you do when everything is gone and the pain just keeps coming? Job didn't have an answer for that. He couldn't explain it. He couldn't stop it. All he could do was sit in the ashes and hold on. Today, Chuck Swindoll has reminded us that sometimes that's the most faithful thing a person can do. Suffering has a way of exposing what we really believe about God. Not what we say we believe, but what we actually believe, deep down when the lights go out. 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Chuck titled today's message, Satan vs. Job, Round 2. It's message number 3 in a comprehensive study of Job's remarkable life. 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When grief piles on grief, when the world seems to be unraveling faster than anyone can explain. That's the story of Job's life, and for many of us, it's our story too. If you've been dealing with an unbearable heaviness lately, you're not alone, and you're not without hope. 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I'm Bill Meyer. 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

0: tempted to believe that your labor for the Lord may all be done in vain. Maybe you're in that place today. If you are, friend, you're not alone. 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Well, you're reminded in the book of Malachi in the Old Testament of the Bible that God remembers your work and your words. Pastor Colin Smith wants to remind you of that truth on Open the Bible in 2 minutes. 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
5: If you have been tempted to feel that your work, your service, your labor, your love, your ministry, your faithfulness, if you've been tempted to feel that they have been wasted, well, Malachi chapter 3 is the chapter for you.
6: Welcome to Open the Bible with Pastor Colin Smith. And Colin, there may be some listening today who have felt that way. And if that is the case, I'm intrigued that we're going back to the book of Malachi, because I think some people may not know Malachi super well. What's so special about what Malachi has to say for us?
7: Oh, well, Malachi brought the word of God at a time when God's people were very discouraged. I mean, the wicked seemed to be winning. God didn't seem to do much to stop them. His own people were struggling. God didn't seem to be doing much to help them. And people were really discouraged. Mm-hmm. Good people were beginning to say, you know, maybe it's vain to serve the Lord. And, you know, you've

0: what you have done. And that's a tremendous encouragement when we come to times of difficulty. We're going to see today from the scripture that your labor in the Lord is never in vain. So get ready to be encouraged.
1: All right, well, let's do that. Malachi chapter 3 is where we are at. So if you have a Bible handy and you don't have it open already, hope you'll join us there as we begin our message, God Remembers. Here is Pastor Colin.
2: We saw last time that this book of Malachi speaks directly to all of us today. Believers in Malachi's day faced some big challenges. They were disappointed with leaders. They had known disruption to worship. And there was a growing coldness of heart towards God all around them. But through it all, we saw that there were some who remained faithful. And Malachi describes them in chapter 3 and verse 16 as those who feared the Lord. And he tells us what they did. Those who feared the Lord spoke with one another. And we saw that when the chill winds of skepticism and unbelief begin to blow around us, what faithful believers do is that they move closer to one another. They speak to one another often. And we saw the principle beautifully illustrated in the story of the road to Emmaus, that when faithful believers talk together about Jesus, well, Jesus himself draws near and walks with them. You will find the presence of Jesus in the company of other believers. So when we face what believers in Malachi's day faced, disappointment in leaders, disruption to worship, the coldness of unbelief all around us. When we face what faithful believers in Malachi's day faced, we must do what faithful believers in Malachi's day did. They spoke often with one another. And Malachi tells us that when those who feared the Lord spoke with one another, the Lord paid attention and heard them. Now, I've called this series Encouragement for Faithful Believers. And the first wonderful encouragement is that when we speak with each other in a way that esteems the Lord, God himself hears us. And today we're going to look at the second encouragement, which is that God not only hears, but God remembers. Now, we begin today at Malachi and chapter 3 and verse 13, where we read these words. God says to his people, "Your words have been hard against me, says the Lord. You have said it is vain to serve the Lord." Now, if you extend yourself in living for the Lord and in serving the Lord, you may find that you come to a place in your life where you are discouraged, you feel defeated, and you realize that you are losing the will to carry on. The work that you once counted to be a great privilege now feels like a liability. It's a weight. It's a burden. And you say, now, why am I carrying this? What am I getting out of it? And in your darker moments, you may even know what it is to think that it is vain to serve the Lord. Asaph, who wrote Psalm 73, was a very godly man. But he tells us very honestly that while he pursued a godly life, there came a point in his own experience when in his private thoughts, this godly man said, "In vain I have kept my heart clean. I've tried to live a life that honors the Lord. And what have I gained? Why am I doing this? In vain I have kept my heart clean." That's what he thought. Now, if you read the rest of Psalm 73, you will find out how Asaph answered these dark thoughts. But what I want us to notice right now is that he had them. These thoughts went through his mind. This faithful believer knew what it was to feel that pursuing a godly life might be in vain. And Job faced the same.

0: same struggle. We saw last time that he was commended for speaking well about God. But Job struggled with some very, very dark thoughts indeed. At one point he said, "Why do I labor in vain?" And then there were times when even the Apostle Paul himself feared that some of his ministry might be in vain. Writing to the Galatians, he says, "I am afraid that I may have labored over you in vain." Now, if you have been tempted to feel that your work, your service, your labor, your love, your ministry, your faithfulness, if you've been tempted to feel that they have been wasted, well, Malachi chapter 3 is the chapter for you. Because right here, God answers the charge that serving him might be in vain. Look at what it says in verse 16. "Then those who feared the Lord spoke with one another. The Lord paid attention and heard them." And then the part I want us to focus on today, "and a book of remembrance was written before him of those who feared the Lord and esteemed his name." Now, God knows all things, and God does not need a book to remind him of what we have done. But God speaks in Scripture in a way that we can understand. And here Malachi is telling us that God will never forget what those who fear him have done. Now, when we read in the Scripture about a book written before God, our first thought may be the book of life that is spoken of repeatedly in the Bible. Paul speaks in the New Testament of my fellow workers whose names are written in the book of life. Jesus says to his disciples, "Rejoice that your names are written in heaven." The book of Revelation tells us that nothing unclean will enter God's marvelous new creation, but only those who are written in the Lamb's book of life. Notice that the book of life belongs to Jesus Christ. It's the Lamb's book of life. He is the Lamb of God who takes away the sin of the world, and what he gives is eternal life. And the names that are written in the Lamb's book of life are the names of those who believe in the Son of God. It is by believing that you have life in his name. It is a marvelous thing to know as a believer that your name is written in the Lamb's book of life. God says to his people, "Fear not. For I have redeemed you. I know you by name, and you are mine." The Lamb's book of life was written before the foundation of the world. That's Revelation chapter 13 and verse 8, which reminds us that God knows who are his. He always has, he always will, and he will never, never, never forget his own. Now, the book of life, where the names of all who believe are written, is a marvelous, wonderful theme in the Bible. But I don't think that that is what Malachi is speaking about here. Notice he says a book of remembrance was written before the Lord. We're talking about a book in which the acts of those who fear the Lord are recorded. And this is stated in response to the fear that God's people might serve him in vain. Dr. Walter Kaiser says, and I quote here, here, that's in Malachi and chapter 3 and verse 16, we see something similar to the Persian custom of entering into a book all acts that should be rewarded in the future. Now, there is a fascinating example of this in the Bible itself, in the book of Esther, that comes from the same time as the books of Nehemiah and the book of Malachi. You may remember the story. Esther, in God's providence, had become the queen in the royal court of King Ahasuerus. And she had a cousin by the name of Mordecai. Mordecai was a good friend and a wise counselor to his cousin, Queen Esther. And he made it for that reason his business to hang around the king's courts wherever he could. And one day, when he was sitting at the king's gate, Mordecai overheard two of the king's security guards plotting to take his life. Mordecai told Esther the queen, and Esther the queen told the king, so the plot on the king's life was foiled, and the king's life was saved. Now, in the book of Esther, we find that sometime later, there was a night when the king could not get to sleep. And we read in Esther chapter 6 and verse 1, on that night the king could not sleep, and he gave orders to bring the book of memorable deeds, the Chronicles, and they were read before the king. Now, when this book was read, it was discovered that Mordecai had given the intelligence that had foiled the plot on the king's life. And so the king asked, what honor has been bestowed on Mordecai for this? And he was told, nothing has been done for him. So the king commanded that Mordecai should be honored, because what he did was written in the book of memorable deeds. Now, the point here is that the king had a book of remembrance, a book where honorable deeds that were to be rewarded were written down. And Malachi tells us that God has a book of remembrance. So when you are tempted to think that perhaps your service for God is in vain, you need to know that God remembers what you have done. A book of remembrance was written before the Lord.
1: 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Again, that's openthebible.org. Well, if you joined us late, we're in the book of Malachi chapter 3. Back to the message. Here's Pastor Colin.
0: Now, what does God remember? Well, let me just identify a few things. First, God remembers your work. Hebrews chapter 6 and verse 10 states this so clearly. God is not unjust so as to overlook your work and the love that you have shown for his name in serving the saints as you still do. Now, perhaps you feel that no one sees what you do and that no one cares about what you do. Who knows the love and the care that you are putting into the work that has been trusted to you by Almighty God? And the answer to that question is God sees what you are doing, and He will not overlook your work. Now, this theme of God remembering our work is written all over the words of the Lord Jesus Christ to the churches in the book of Revelation. Remember, God knows your work. He says, I know your works, your toil, and your patient endurance. And not only does God know your work, He knows the difficulty of your work. He says, I know your tribulation, and I know your poverty. He knows where you dwell. He says, I know where you dwell. I know where you are, and I know how difficult it is there. And He knows all that goes into your work. I know your work, your love, your faith, your service, and your patient endurance. Now, what you are doing for the Lord, faithful brother, sister in Christ, may not attract the attention or the praise of other people. It may be largely hidden from their view, but it is not hidden from Almighty God. God knows your work, and what you do in His name is written in His book of remembrance. And not only does God know and remember your work, God knows and remembers your words. Back to Malachi chapter 3 and verse 16. Remember what we have just learned, that those who feared the Lord spoke with one another. And the Lord paid attention and heard them, and a book of remembrance was written before the Lord. The connection is very clear. God is remembering and writing down the words that are spoken that were words of faith that honored Him. God hears us when we speak to Him. But what we're seeing here is something else. God hears when we speak about Him. Those who feared the Lord spoke to one another and the Lord heard them. God hears what we say to one another. When you speak to a brother or a sister, when you speak even to someone who does not believe, and you speak with faith, and you speak with hope, and you speak with love, and you speak with courage, God hears what you say, and He will never forget it. When they spoke to one another, a book of remembrance was written before the Lord. And then God remembers your tears. I love this verse in Psalm 56 and verse 8, where David says to God, you have kept count of my tossings. Put my tears in your bottle. Are they not in your book? In your book. You see what he's saying? God knows your highest hopes, and God knows your deepest fears. And on a night when you cannot get to sleep, God knows how many times you turn over in your bed. It's all known to Him. If the hairs of your head are numbered by your loving Heavenly Father, you can be very sure that every troubled thought that ever goes through your mind or through your heart is completely known to Him. And God knows every tear that has ever rolled down your face. David says, collect my tears in your bottle. Are they not written in your book? Perhaps you've endured something that nobody else can really understand. Other people, they don't know the trouble that is in your heart. Your tears are cried in secret. But God knows the pain that you carry, and God remembers your tears.
1: 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And we've been looking at what God does remember. 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And Colin, what's one thing that you'd like people to take away from this book?
0: Well, I think the number one thing is encouragement in the Christian life. You know, I think a lot of folks have the idea, Steve, that to be a Christian is basically to commit to a disciplined pursuit of a good and a moral life. And it's so much more. And that's the heart of what's in this book, speaking about union with Christ. You know, I was just talking to someone who's past the age of 70 this week, and he told me that for 35 years, he had regarded himself as being a Christian, and everyone else would have regarded him as a Christian too. He said, but it was only in the last 5 years that he really came to understand a relationship with the Lord Jesus Christ. He said, I had religion for 35 years. I've only had a relationship with Jesus for 5. And there's all the difference in the world. And the first thing he said when I said, well, tell me about the difference, he said, well, I've begun to experience victory over sin. And then he spoke about peace and he spoke about joy and he spoke about hope. Now, you know, it's simply not possible to gain victory over our besetting sins if all we've got is our best effort to live a good life and to overcome the things that plague us. What makes it possible to really make progress in the Christian life is that Jesus Christ himself lives in the life of a believer by the power and presence of the Holy Spirit. That makes a whole new life possible. And this book really gives an introduction to the central, though sadly, I think, little understood truth of the Christian life. Christ in you. That's the hope of living a new and a transformed life. It's a wonderful book, and I think it'll be a great encouragement to all who read it.
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7: I know of a woman who found herself seated next to her husband at a marriage retreat, making a mental list of all the ways he needed to change. Then, unexpectedly, the Spirit of God started to do some supernatural surgery in her heart.
8: God started peeling back the layers of my heart. There was bitterness, hate, rebellion, and an underlying pride that affected everything.
7: In that moment, this woman chose brokenness. She asked God to forgive her, and then she discovered that brokenness brings blessedness. Jesus said, "Blessed are the poor in spirit." As you think about a difficult relationship you may be in, are you sitting back waiting for the other person to change? Could there be some spiritual surgery needed in your own heart? Are you willing to let God show you your needs and change you? With Seeking Him, I'm Nancy DeMoss Wagamuth.
9: Hi, I'm Susie Larson, sharing a moment of promise. God's Word says this, "I cry out to God Most High, to God who vindicates me. He sends from heaven and saves me, rebuking those who hotly pursue me. God sends forth His love and His faithfulness." May you pray with that same voice, bowing before God and thanking Him for His love. Let's pray. Teach me, God, to contend with the fears that contend with me and heal every part of who I am. I trust my soul, my hopes, and my dreams to you, Lord. Shine a light on my face so that when others see me, they see you.
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9: Tonight, may you rest in the love and the faithfulness of God. He's got you. Sleep well tonight.
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0: This is Angela, and I was just going to share a story about living an intentional life. We had been doing Bible studies as a family, you know, hit and miss. You know, one day I just kind of thought, we're busy doing all these things, we're just not busy doing important things. And so I made a promise to God I was going to be intentional, and we're going to do Bible study every night as a family. And we started doing that, and, you know, it'll last 5 minutes sometimes, and sometimes we'll get in a discussion, it'll last an hour. And the most amazing part is that they all opened their hearts and accepted Christ at our at-home Bible studies.
1: Wow, that's pretty powerful. Hey, listen, parents, you're making a difference. What you do matters. And what you don't do matters as well. There's a multiplying effect. It's a little bit over an extended period of time. That's the way life works. You take 70, 80 years on this planet. It's a little bit every day over an extended period of time that either gives us better health, worse health in every area of our lives. Let's face it. And so it's not about perfection, but it's about doing that next right one thing. And we're picking up with callers standing by. We're going to get to that are ready to tell us what it was that brought them to Christ. And why we're doing this is because their stories will be a reminder to each of us that we all have different paths. And if your heart is being tenderized today toward coming to Christ, I hope you won't turn the radio off because it seems a little offensive to you. Just listen, hear the stories, and allow God to speak to you, maybe today. We got callers standing by. Let me get to the calls first. Roxanna in New Mexico, how are you today?
2: I'm fine. How are you?
1: Good, good. What was it, Roxanna, that sort of impacted you to bring you to Christ?
2: Well, my parents were Christians, and they always went to church, and so I was born in the church. Mm. And with my parents and the pastor and my older Sunday school teachers, I remember a lot of older Sunday school teachers, ladies that taught us, that led me to Christ at 6 years old.
1: Hmm. You know, those little old ladies that were teaching Sunday school, if they were still around today to hear your story of how you impacted their life is a reminder for all of us that are teaching those Sunday school classes today. And you wonder, is that 6 year old listening? Is that six-year-old tuned in? Well, you were, and it made a difference in your life. How has it made a difference in your life, Roxanna?
2: Well, with accepting Christ so early in life, I've had people tell me, they would tell me their stories of how they went through addiction or were hooked on alcohol or something like that, and they got saved later in life, and I used to think, man, mine's kind of boring. You know, I got saved at six and didn't go through all that stuff. But I had a couple of them tell me, do you realize how much we wish we were you and got saved when we were six instead of went through all the stuff we went through and got saved later, and we're grateful for that. But they just made me realize how blessed I was and how much God protected me through my younger life and keeping me from things that could have been dangerous and harmful to me.
1: Yeah.
2: And so, and the one thing, and it helped me with my kids when they got saved, because they were saved pretty early in life too. My mom told me, she said, I knew God was speaking to you because you were asking questions that normally a six-year-old wouldn't know and wouldn't understand to ask. And that's kind of what happened to my son, one of my sons, too. So it's kind of interesting.
1: And well, we all come in a different path, and you're absolutely right. And I would say to all each of us who maybe grew up in a Christian home had that really advantage to hear the story, come to Christ maybe early. I look at it like on the highway of life, you took an early exit. You know, you say, hey, I'm gonna give my life to Christ early in the process of living. And if it really is true and real and we allow God to work in our lives, it does protect us from a lot of garbage. There's no question about it. It doesn't mean you're not going to have garbage in your life. We all do, okay? But it certainly can be a positive thing for how we live. But I would say to those of us who have accepted Christ maybe earlier in life, it's easy for us, as Roxanna was saying, to look at other people and say, well, why don't I have a story? And we take for granted. Because sometimes those who've come through just difficult situations in life, and that was through the tragedies of life that they come to Christ, there's a different, well, they have a different story, but you know, it's the same God. It's the same salvation. Very powerful. All right. Thank you, Roxanna. Let me go to Daniel in Texas. Hi there, my friend. How are you?
3: Doing good.
1: Good. Tell us your story. How'd you come to Christ, Daniel?
3: Well, growing up in California, my grandparents up there, my grandfather was the youth minister, and my grandmother was the children's pastor. I always would always hear, constantly hear the stories, but it didn't really strike me until about, I'd say the age of six, when my little sister was out swimming in the pool and everything. Grandmother was busy on her phone. I see her arms going under her floaty and her starting to sink. So I just dove on there, saved her life. And then that Sunday, I just went straight to the pastor and said, hey, I'm ready to give my life to Christ. And so the Sunday after that, got baptized. And but just like you said, Doc, we all go through a lot of hard things, even when we take the early route.
1: Yeah, we do. I mean, it's not a you know, vaccine against the realities of life, because they still hit. But what it is we know Christ, we have the power of the Holy Spirit in our life. If we allow that to flow through us to face some of these difficult things when they come, for sure. Interesting. Your sister is drowning. You jump in, you save her. There's a reminder of the brevity and importance of life. And we hear these stories. We hear these stories, and I wonder, you know, how it impacts us. You know, this recent story we had of the Buffalo Bill football player who was seriously injured on the football field just a couple weeks ago. His heart stopped, and you know the story. It's been on national news and on all ESPN, all sorts of places. And how he was gone, and they brought him back to life with the resuscitation, take him to the hospital. What was interesting is you saw all of these players, dozens and dozens of players on their knees praying. And you saw even on I think it was on ESPN, one of the commentators praying. And it was fascinating to me how life we can live at this level of, you know, just getting by and doing things and enjoying life and doing whatever we do. But then all of a sudden, there's this reminder of the brevity of life, and it brings us sharply into focus of the question of what really matters, what's most important. And I think that a lot of the stories we hear come from stories, those moments where all of a sudden the brevity of life comes into sharp focus, makes a big difference. All right. I'll tell you what, Stephen, my senior producer here at Intentional Living, come on in, my friend. I know you have, you've been with me over 20 years, more than that now. Bunch of years. And come on in, because I'd like to have you share just a moment to tell us a story about your dad and what happened in his life, and then we'll put you back to work. But Stephen, go ahead. Just take a moment. First of all, thank you for your work, but take a moment. Tell us about the story of your own dad.
4: I was the baby of the family. You know, I was out going to college, grad school, blah, blah, blah. But my mom was a believer my entire life, but dad was always kind of like the good guy who just never got around to it. And I'd have a chance to talk to him about Jesus, and he'd kind of, his eyes would glaze over, and, you know, so I put it, you know, I just kind of let it rest.
1: Thank you, son.
4: Yeah. Next. So he died suddenly in 1987, and I get a call from mom saying, your dad's dead, come home for his funeral. And so I go home, not knowing his spiritual condition. I mean, he never said anything, ever. And so I get home, we're in the middle of preparations, and mom and I are walking up to the church, the Davis funeral, and I'm just weeping, and I just, you know, I'm not in any condition to do anything, and we go through the service, and this is a little church in a little bitty town, and they always have potlucks, always. And so I was at this potluck, and a young lady that I knew from high school walks up to me, and she goes, you didn't know your dad got saved, did you? I go, what? Yeah, Brad led him to the Lord, and Brad was a retired pastor who became a carpenter, so he kind of did the reverse of Jesus. He became Dad's friend even when he was a pastor, and he led Dad to the Lord. Of course, that meant that Dad had been a believer for about a year and never bothered to tell his favorite son, so that was a shock. But to have to have that sorrow and pain released, because he was now before the Savior and not going to the other place.
1: Yeah. Very encouraging, isn't it?
4: And it really was, yeah.
1: That's great. I've never heard that story. Thanks for sharing this.
4: You're welcome.
1: By the way, the phone's ringing. Get back in there, my friend.
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1: All right, and I hope you'll do that. 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Our staff will take your calls, okay? 888-888-1717. I'm sure they'd love to be here at night, but they want to be with their family too. So anyway, West Coast business hours, 888-888-1717, and press number 2. Stephen, you were sharing about your dad, and I was thinking about my dad. My dad didn't grow up in a Christian home, didn't grow up to know Christ until he was late 20s. My dad was a musician, played saxophone, had a dance band back in the 40s. Traveled up and down the west coast of Michigan and Chicago and that area. He had all the band and the dancing girls and all the stuff that went on with the 40s. You can picture it, right? And then a friend of his died. Killed, I think it was a motorcycle accident. He went to the funeral. And the pastor said, my dad always said, the pastor looked and said, if that were you in that casket today, where would you go? And that was the turning point. My dad gave his life to Christ. Then he hung up his saxophone because he thought it was an instrument of the devil. Of course, in the 40s, it was an instrument of the devil, right? But he put it up, and some Christian brothers came along and said, no, man, leave that saxophone back out and let's go. And they all would go down to the bar where he used to play before, and he would start playing his Christian hymns on the saxophone until they threw him out because they didn't want any of that at the bar. I could see the owner saying, no way. You get these people saved, they're not coming back. Anyway, that's my dad's story, and he shared it often during his lifetime. What brought you to Christ? That's really what we're talking about today. Let's get Eric on the line in Michigan. Hey, Eric, how you doing?
7: Doing good, Dr. Randy.
1: Appreciate your patience. Tell us, what brought you to Christ?
7: Well, when I was younger, my family would have devotions, and I got saved one morning. And like you've been having all the other people say, I had a influence of a godly grandmother and grandpa. Mm. My grandma would used to pray for us, take us to church. And this year, I do bell ringing every year for the Salvation Army. And this year, I met a lady who's 74 years old and can remember my grandma taking her to church. And she's a believer because of my grandma taking her to church.
1: That's something.
7: And Dr. Randy, I was in tears that day when I thought about what my grandma, she wasn't no special, but she was just willing of God.
1: Yeah.
7: And that's a legacy. And how I got to listen to you was my grandma would blare Family Life Radio 24/7 at her house.
1: Like it or not, you're listening to it, brother.
7: Yeah.
1: That's good.
7: So I just want to tell you guys, thank you. And in honor of my grandma, Donna Brookins, thank you, Grandma, because she was the bedrock of our family. And we're still all believers today, going to church. Yes, we've had our struggles, but my grandma never, she used what she had, and to this day, I got a legacy.
1: Mm. Amen. You sure do. A lot of grandmas out there making difference. You may be the only finger in the dike, spiritually speaking, for that family, grandma or grandpa, and you matter. So make it matter. Okay, what brought you to Christ? Thank you, Harry. Appreciate your tenderness too, my friend. Yana in Arizona, how are you?
8: Good, how are you?
1: Good. What was it that brought you to Christ, Yana?
8: I feel like it's a series of things. It's hard to pinpoint just one thing, but I was born and raised in Czechoslovakia under communism in the 1980s, and my grandparents forced us to go to church, but I never really understood what it meant to have a personal relationship with Christ. We moved to America with my parents, and they didn't make us go to church. And I thought, oh, as a young kid, I'm like, oh, what a relief, one less thing to do. I went to college. We lived in New York. At my last year of college, I was fortunate enough to get a fellowship in London, and I worked there for 2 months. And I think my second week there, I was kind of touring. I was in Kensington Park, and I saw these people playing, young folks playing volleyball. And I'm like, oh, I really want to play volleyball, and had a great time. And one of the girls invited me to her church. And I'm like, huh, this looks like a different kind of church. It looks like people are having fun. So she invited me on Sunday. And the first thing I was worried about is, what do I wear? And I was worried about my external appearance. But God, you know, he wants to see the heart. That's all he wanted to see. And so I went there, and I didn't fully understand everything that was being said. But I knew that people loved Jesus, and they were singing and just talking about Jesus in terms I could understand. And I think that's one of the things that God used to open my eyes and bring me closer to him. And so it was a simple invitation. I got plugged into a small group, and I asked all my silly questions, things that didn't make sense. And God, you know, they always pointed me to the Bible and to God's word, and just used that time to grow me in Christ. And I think it's still a process, and I think God is still teaching us, like, how to become closer and how to be more Christ-like every day.
1: You know, that volleyball player, imagine if she hadn't asked you, hadn't connected with you, engaged, and said, come with me.
8: It was all the Holy Spirit. I mean, I feel like it never hurts to ask, right? People can say no, and that's okay. And God will still use it, you know? But he brought me in, and I sat through one service, and it was so compelling. I sat through five services. I didn't want to leave because I wanted to just learn and learn more about Jesus. And it's funny how God takes us out of our comfort zone and then moves us sometimes across the sea to find us or to pull us in, you know? So I think it's cool just to continue to be open-minded and see God in different daily opportunities.
1: Well, Yana, thank you for taking time to share your story. It's a powerful story. You think about going to, you don't think about going to London to receive Christ. That's not the center of evangelical
8: exactly.
1: Outreach. And yet there was a bright light there in that young lady's life that made a difference and brought you into a place of learning and growing, and you gave your life to Christ. Powerful.
8: And that wasn't my plan. It was God's plan. That's the beauty of it, that he takes us. And before I left London, I got baptized in Trafalgar Square in the fountain before I left. And I thought that was beautiful with my small group, you know, friends. Yeah. And so I'm just so thankful for that time in my life.
1: Amen. Thank you, Yana. Very encouraging. Appreciate your call.
8: Peace. Bye.
1: Yana from Arizona now. But you don't think about going to London, you know, to get saved, but you go to London and there's all over the world, there are these points of spiritual light, the Holy Spirit moving in people's lives. It can come to Christ wherever you are. It's not just something exclusive to the United States, okay? People being reached around the world. Let's take a break. Jennifer, we'll be right back.
9: Your program is about one spouse saved and praying for the other's salvation. I was saved on August 15, 1979. My wife was 18 and a half years later. And the Lord worked through that, gave me the patience that I needed. See, it seemed like I didn't know if it was ever actually going to happen. But, yeah, it did. And it's been a blessing ever since. And just praise the Lord. So I just wanted to share that. That 18 and a half years is a long time, but the Lord works. So take care. Thanks. Bye.
1: This lesson is not about being, you know, more saved or getting more saved. It's about going deeper in your faith and your relationship with Christ. You are as saved as you're ever going to be. You either are saved, you either have a relationship with Jesus Christ, or you don't. You're not in the middle and you're not in works trying to get to that place. In fact, the scripture tells us it's not by works lest any one of us should boast. It is the free gift of God. Hey, that's an excerpt from this lesson this month from Intentional Living. And here at the end of the month and moving into actually the fall for many kids going back to school in August, can't believe it. I want to say thank you for your support. And this lesson really talks about deepening our faith and being intentional and growing our faith and recognizing that our faith makes a difference in our life is available as a featured lesson in our member exclusive area at our website. We have a lot of free resources for people all over the world, all of our streaming and lots of other things, but we've decided to have one spot up on our website for those of us, and include myself, who actively pray for and support the ministry of Intentional Living with our thank you for your support. And as we're moving into the month of August, I want to say thank you for your faithfulness. 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And now as we're moving into the fall, some of you who have exceeded that 70 and a half years of life and you have what's called an RMD, younger folks, you don't know what that is. That's a required minimum distribution from a retirement account. You could talk to your tax advisor, but there's some tax advantage of being able to give some of that to ministry impact. And maybe that's something you could do a special way today to help us here at Intentional Living reach people through all the platforms that God has given us, through radio, through our events, our publications, through our podcast, and all the digital streams. 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And when you do, you're making a difference. And I want to thank you here at this strategic point in the month and in the year for your ongoing support for the ministry of Intentional Living, which is part of Intentional Life Media. All right, enough about me here, enough me talking. Let's get back to our calls. That's why we're here, to encourage people. And we've got Adele joining us. Adele, go right ahead.
10: Yes, thank you for taking my call.
1: Appreciate it.
10: I accepted Christ at 10 years old, and through my life, things happened, and I got into a desperate situation. And the Lord met me through a church, and man led me, recommitted my life, and I've been serving him ever since. And he's done miracles in my family. Only out of seven kids, only one is still drinking, and I'm still praying for her. So I'm just grateful to God for everything he's done in my life so that I could help my family to get free of all this crap.
1: That's what it is, too. And listen, it's a day-to-day, isn't it? When you hear the word intentional, living intentionally, what does that mean to you, Adele, at this stage?
10: Whenever you go through anything, whenever you get up in the morning, knowing that you're going to serve God that day and intentionally doing it, and when you run into things like in a store, intentionally smiling at somebody and being kind, you know, intentionally, just intentionally doing things that you know the Lord would want you to do, making that choice.
1: Yeah, absolutely. Very good. Thank you. Hey, quickly, Rebecca, you've been waiting. We got just a few seconds left. It says here that you knew about Christ but didn't have a relationship. Tell us about it.
11: First thing, I didn't need God. You know, I could do it on my own. I didn't find a need for God. And one day, I was telling everybody, I don't need you. I've done this. I've got this. I got life under control. I got a job. I got this. I got that. And one day, they just showed up, and because I couldn't afford the medications for my daughter, they came and got her so they could get the medications for her. My identity at that time was I was a mom. I went to work. I took care of things. But now I have a new identity. I have a new identity in Christ. Mm. I'm His child. And now my children are His children.
1: Amen. So it came out of a pain point in your life, huh? All of a sudden you realized you weren't in charge. You weren't in control.
11: Oh, I cried for a year. I'm telling you, a year. I mean, you couldn't even say hello to me without me crying.
1: Mm.
11: But I got into the Bible, and I read every day, every day, every day, every day, every day.
1: How long ago was this, Rebecca?
11: This is 1997.
1: What difference has it made in your life?
11: I have more faith. I know that there is nothing. I may go through an eviction. I may go through a car wreck. I may go through not being able to get something done. But in all that, God still loves me, and He's got it. Lord, I don't know what I'm going to do next, but You have my plan. Could You please show it to me?
1: That's a great way to end. Thank you, Rebecca. You got a story? Got a story? How you came to Christ? Tell us about it. On our storyline, 888-888-1717. If you don't know Christ today and you've been moved, the Spirit of God has brought you to a place of decision. Can I challenge you today to just simply pray, Lord Jesus, in your own word, Lord Jesus, I'm a sinner. I can't do this on my own anymore. Would You come into my life and save me for all of eternity? And to the best I know, I'm going to follow You every day of my life. And you know, as you say that prayer, whatever words you use, God hears your heart. And then be intentional. Get plugged into a church that's teaching the Word of God and continue to be filled with His Spirit every day. I'm Dr. Randy for our entire team. God bless you for joining us. Have a great day. We'll see you next time.
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Welcome to Suzy Larson Live. Always so honored to get to spend this time with you. In fact, I look forward to bringing you conversations every single day that hopefully inspire you in your faith walk, that deepen your understanding of God's Word, and that heightens your awareness of His very real presence in your life. Well, we've talked plenty on this show about prayer because it's one of my favorite topics, and it's one of my favorite ways to steward my time. But have you thought about the different types of prayer, like persisting in prayer, praying for pleasure, warfare prayer, suffering, healing, and the prayer of faith, prayer that brings wisdom and peace, maybe in seasons of chaos? And when you examine the prayers of Scripture, how often do you think that our prayers line up with the prayers we read about, especially in the New Testament? Are there changes God might want to make to our prayer life? I'm so excited about today's conversation. Dr. Sam Storms joins me again today. Anytime he comes on the show, it's a rich conversation. He's got a brand new book, a big, thick book. All of his books are just so well-researched that they just pack a punch. This book is titled Understanding Prayer, Biblical Foundations and Practical Guidance for Seeking God. If you've got questions about just activating your prayer life, just what does Scripture say, what kinds of prayers are modeled in the Bible, you can text the word book if you want. And on the drawing, we've got five copies to give away today. Understanding Prayer, Biblical Foundations, and Practical Guidance for Seeking God. 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Quick announcement, we'll get Dr. Sam on the show here. Did you know that Faith Radio is on social media? We'd love for you to connect with us there. Just like the

0: daughters and four grandchildren. Dr. Storms, welcome back to the show.
1: Well, I'm glad to be here. Thanks for having me.
0: Well, one of the passions I know we both share is time with the Lord and spending time and prioritizing and enjoying God and really understanding how much He enjoys us. I never get over it when I think of the one who put the stars in place, knows my name, and wants to spend time with me. I'm always in awe of that. And as you've spent time with God these days, just enjoying God, what has He been impressing upon your heart? Is there a theme, a story, a verse, a virtue? What's He imprinting and impressing upon your heart?
1: Yeah, I'd be happy to answer that question. And the answer comes immediately to mind. I have watched and obviously been deeply disturbed, as I think almost all Christians have, by so many of these horrible natural disasters that have occurred, whether they be earthquakes or tsunamis or tornadoes or wildfires. Not only that, but just also the massive amount of suffering. I just think about what happened on October 7th in Gaza, and so many instances we read about every day on the internet and in the news about horrific murders and kidnappings. And I have just been really unsettled in my soul by these, and just really pressing into God and say, Lord, what is going on? Why are these things happening? And one verse of scripture has just been given me such incredible hope. And it's Ephesians chapter 1, verse 10. And yet when you read it in the English text, it doesn't sound like it's much of a help to what I just described. It says in verse 10 that, let me back up to verse 9, making known to us the mystery of His will, according to His purpose, which He set forth in Christ, now here's verse 10, as a plan for the fullness of time to unite all things in Him, things in heaven and things on earth. And that little word unite, just five letters in the English, doesn't tell us much, but I'm going to scare off all your listeners here, Susie, but the Greek word that is translated unite is anakephaliosasthai. Try to say that 10 times fast.
0: Yeah.
1: And basically what He's telling us is that it is God's purpose to bring everything back into harmony, that He's going to right every wrong. He's going to unite that which has been fractured through Jesus Christ, all of the brokenness that we see, all of the conflict between races, all of the things that just make life seem so enigmatic to us and just we can't quite make sense of it. And here is Paul saying, under the inspiration of the Spirit, God has a plan. He's going to unite. He's going to sum up and bring all things into harmony through Jesus Christ. And then he mentions here, we say, well, what things? Well, he tells us things in heaven and things on earth. So he's talking about the demonic realm that will be subjugated to the lordship of Jesus. He's talking about all of the disruption and the chaotic experiences that we have on earth. God is purposing and will bring to pass all things under the headship, under the lordship of Jesus. And I got to tell you, I need that. That is one of the most hope-filled statements in all of Scripture. And I cling to it, especially in this time when we're seeing so many horrific events take place.
0: Boy, that's so good. Sam, it makes me think of a passage in Psalm 29. I should have it memorized. This is from the Amplified, but it said this, that the Lord sat as king over the flood. The Lord sits as king over the earth. The Lord gives impenetrable strength to His people. The Lord blesses His people with peace. That's the verse. I just need to know the reference. It's from the Amplified. I'm pretty sure it's Psalm 29, but there's something about that because it implies there is a flood. There, you know, there was a flood. There is chaos. There is crisis, but He sat as king over it all. He sits as king even now. And in the midst of it all, He gives impenetrable strength to His people. He blesses us with peace. So He may not give us everything we want when we want it. That's indeed true. But He gives us what we need when we need it. Isn't that right?
1: Oh, absolutely. And I know people could give testimonies, lives that have been broken and fractured, relationships that have been shattered through betrayal and other sinful decisions. And we look at the world, our society, and it just seems to be hurtling out of control. You know, we ask the question, is anybody in charge? And here Paul says, not to fear. God has purposed in eternity past. He will unite and bring into harmony all things in heaven and on

0: that we now see that cause us to question whether or not there's any meaning or value to life. He says, yes, there is hope. Cling to this. And that's why I love that incredible Greek word, anakephaliosasthai, translated unite. Some translations render it sum up, but it's got a ring to it, doesn't it? It's a Greek word that just has a ring to it that gives me hope. And that's beautiful. I hope others will be blessed by it as well.
1: This is why we asked that question. I pray you find some strength in what Dr. Sam just said today, talking to Dr. Sam Storms. You got a new book out, Understanding Prayer, Biblical Foundations and Practical Guidance for Seeking God. I would love a little backstory on your prayer journey. Because I love that you admitted this has been something that you have struggled with, and you even struggled with the thought of writing the book. So give me a little backstory on how your own prayer life has evolved over the years.
0: Sure. Well, probably like most Christians. I mean, I've been a Christian pretty much all my life. I don't remember a time when I wasn't. I know there was a time when I was not born again, but I can't remember when. I've been in church all my life. Been in ministry now for 50 years in one form or another. And I have to confess that, you know, like evangelism and fasting, prayer has never been high on my list of priorities. We don't like evangelism. We don't like fasting. We don't like prayer. And I think part of it is because there are so many distractions, so many reasons why we lose confidence in the power of prayer. And we think sometimes we're just talking to the ceiling and there's nothing coming back from God. And I struggled with that over the years. And I finally got to the point where I recognized the pervasive presence in scripture of this theme, this practice, and how God tells us repeatedly to come to him, to come to the throne of grace boldly and with confidence. You know, Jesus talks about how we should continue to seek and knock and ask because our Father is so good and so gracious that he will give all things to those who come to him in confidence and faith and in the name of Jesus. So I finally got to the point where I said, I've got to preach myself back into a consistent prayer life. And so really the book and all of my writing in this book, especially in dealing with the various examples of prayer in the New Testament and the Old Testament, I basically was speaking to my own soul and was letting the word of God, as I wrote this book, transform my understanding. And I think one of the big, and we can get into this later if you want to, but I think one of the biggest obstacles that I had to overcome, I think it's a hurdle that all Christians have to deal with. We operate on the sinful assumption that God will do for us apart from prayer what he has said in scripture that he will only do in response to prayer. Wow. We have the spirit of entitlement. We think, well, you know, that's God. That's his business. That's just what he's like. He'll go ahead and do these things for me, even if I fail to ask. That is a sinful, presumptuous attitude that is contrary to scripture. And, you know, James 4 says, you have not because you ask not. So that is one of the major themes in the book. I repeat it all through these many chapters, and I hope it will be a blessing to those who read it.
1: Boy, that is so good. A little later in the show, we're going to circle back and talk about, just to have you just speak to these different types of prayer, persistent prayer, praying for pleasure, warfare prayer, suffering and healing in the prayer of faith, prayer that brings wisdom and peace. We'll revisit those, but just for now, I'm wondering, is there one of those that you tend to default to or engage with more than not just because of maybe where life is at for you right now?
0: Yeah, I think, and I talk a little bit about this in the introduction, it's not so much a type of prayer as it is what prayer is fundamentally. You know, in Zechariah 8:21, in the King James Version, it says, let us go speedily to pray before the Lord and to seek the Lord of hosts. And I do think going speedily to pray and seeking the Lord are synonymous expressions. Mm-hmm. And then in Jeremiah 29, everybody knows this one, then you will call upon me and come and pray to me and I will hear you. You will seek me and find me when you seek me with all your heart. And I think the reason I like that so much is because it tells us that prayer really is only secondarily about getting things. It is first and fundamentally about finding God, enjoying God, experiencing God, beholding his glory, delighting in his presence. So to pray is to seek God. That's the first request we ought always to have. Lord, show me more of you. Awaken me to your glory. Let me see your beauty. Remind me of your faithfulness and your grace and your love and your power. So I think that is what is most fundamental to prayer. And that doesn't mean, I'm not minimizing for a moment that it's wrong to ask for all these many things, because I have chapters devoted to that. But I think first and foremost, we need to know that seeking God himself, not just what he gives, but himself, is the preeminent goal in all of our prayer lives.
1: Amen. A couple minutes before we go to break, but I got to ask you, what are some of the common myths that Christians tend to believe about prayer? Well, one I like that you said just a minute ago is we assume God is, you know, obligated to give us things that Scripture says that come through prayer, through asking. So any others?
0: Well, yeah, I think we have this idea that God is sovereign and therefore he's going to do what he's going to do irrespective of what we his people do. And one of the things you discover when you read Scripture, and I talk about this in the book, is the fact that God has chosen to suspend his blessings and to accomplish his ordained goals only through and in response to the prayers of his people that he do so. And so it's this urgent impressing upon us the necessity of prayer. You know, there's all, I have a section, I think, in the opening chapter where I talk about how if we don't pray, we won't see God glorified. If we don't pray, we won't see the sick healed. If we don't pray, we won't come to know Jesus with greater insight. If we don't pray, we will not experience the fullness of joy. If we don't pray, we will not fight a faithful battle against Satan and the demons in this world. So just the necessity of prayer, that urgent call to realize this is how God has chosen to orchestrate human history and the ultimate destiny that he has for all of us in Christ. And it is in response to our prayers in accordance with Scripture.
1: Reminds me of that Augustine quote, without God, we cannot. Without us, he will not. I mean, he's so committed to partnering with us. And well, we're going to pause here. When we come back, I want to talk more about the idea of prayer, what we should know. Maybe as you studied Scripture, you studied in the New Testament specifically of the prayers offered up and you recorded them, you looked at them, you analyzed them, and you saw this consistent theme in prayer. And so often our prayers don't flow with some of the prayers we see in Scripture. What can we learn about prayer in such a way that brings pleasure to God's heart, that brings peace to our hearts? What can we learn more about the purpose of prayer? Great conversation up ahead with Dr. Sam Storms, his book, Understanding Prayer, Biblical Foundations and Practical Guidance for Seeking God. His books are always just so deeply based in Scripture. He's a scholar. And you can text the word book if you want in on the drawing, 877-933-2484. We'll be back in a minute.
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3: Paul says this in the book of Ephesians. 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

0: Thanks so much for tuning in to Susie Larson Live, talking to Dr. Sam Storms. He's a scholar. He's a man of God, and he writes the most biblically researched books I think I've ever seen. And he's got a new one, Understanding Prayer, Biblical Foundations and Practical Guidance for Seeking God. And by the way, earlier before the break, I mentioned a verse that I intend to memorize because I like doing that. And it hit me so hard when I read it a couple months ago. And my wonderful producer, Kim Sanders, just pulled it up. It's Psalm 29, 10 and 11 from the Amplified. I got it a little bit wrong. So here it is. The Lord sat as king at the flood. Yes, the Lord sits as king forever. The Lord blesses his people. The Lord gives impenetrable strength to his people. The Lord blesses his people with peace. I just think that brings me, it just anchors me to God and reminds me that no matter the season or the storm, he can give me impenetrable strength and peace. Maybe someone can text me an amen, because that's, golly, God's word is so packed full of life and promises. All right, Sam, let's talk about things that as Christians, we absolutely must know these things about prayer. You studied prayer in the scriptures and you did a deep dive and you came up for air and you wrote this book. What should we really know about prayer? That may be things that we're taking for granted, things we don't know.
1: Yeah, there are so many ways to answer that question. So let me just mention a couple of them. I think the first thing that struck me as I just started reading really through the New Testament was how often Jesus prayed. How faithfully he prayed. And we ask the question, why would the Son of God need to pray to the Father? And yet he prayed before he chose his apostles. He prayed in advance of teaching before he would cast out demons and heal the sick. So obviously he had so much to say about prayer. I think one of the things that stood out to me as I studied this deeply is the one story in the New Testament that I think most Christians most directly associate with prayer, and I fear that most of them also misunderstand it. And I'm talking about the parable of the persistent widow in Luke 18, that describes this judge who neither feared God nor respected man, and this widow who kept coming to him and said, give me justice. And the judge says, though I neither fear God nor respect man, yet because she keeps bothering me, I'm going to give her what she wants. And so many Christians say, yeah, that's a great example of prayer, because God is like the judge and we're like the widow. Hmm. And my answer is no. The whole point is God is not like the judge. God is kind and gracious and quick to respond and merciful and abundant and effusive in his giving, unlike that judge. And we're not like the widow. We're not all alone in the world, isolated with no help, no friends. We're the children of God.
0: Amen.
1: So the whole point is, if
0: it's a lesson widow, in contrast, right? I mean, that parable is a lesson in contrast. Yes.
1: Mm-hmm. Yeah, absolutely. If that widow received from that judge what she wanted and asked for because of her persistence, how much more will we receive as God's children from the Father who is gracious and kind and committed to justice? So I love that story. That's one of the things I'd learned. There's so many others about, you mentioned several things like praying for pleasure in Romans 15, where Paul talks about if we pray persistently that God will grant us joy and peace. One of my favorites is actually in Romans chapter 15, because this is one of the ones that I think really astounded me. At the end of Romans, Paul says to the church at Rome, he says, strive together with me in your prayers to God on my behalf. Now, obviously striving in prayer, I think everybody knows why, because the easiest thing about praying is quitting. I mean, we can all just give up and we get distracted. We get filled with wrong beliefs about prayer. Maybe if I just knew a little bit more theology, if I had better grammar or I could articulate it, more persuasively, God would hear me and answer me. And Paul said, all those kinds of obstacles. He says, you're going to have to strive. You don't strive against God. You strive against your own sinful nature, your own lethargy. You strive against the attempts of Satan to shut you down. And then he says, I'm asking you to do this. This is astounding. That I may be delivered from the unbelievers in Judea and that my service for Jerusalem may be acceptable to the saints. We read over in Acts that, in fact, his service was acceptable, and he was delivered from the unbelievers in Judea. And I think it's because the Roman Christians, whom, by the way, whom Paul had never met, prayed for him in this way. And that's what God used to deliver Paul from the threats on his life and enabled him to succeed in his ministry there. So stopping, I mean, if we kind of stretch this out, which we don't really have time to do, I do it in the chapter. What are the implications, the world-altering implications of what Paul did when he arrived in Judea and in Jerusalem? And we realize that God orchestrates the way things are in this world through his providence, that we can join with him in shaping the course of history. What if the Roman believers had not heeded Paul's request? What if they said, he's an apostle, he can handle it on his own, he's a tough guy. Well, we got better things to do with our time. Who knows what would have happened? So just the idea that God wants us to be involved in the accomplishment of his providential purposes is just, it's humbling. It's stunning, and it's humbling.
0: Yeah. It's no wonder the enemy, you know, I don't know who said it first, if the devil can't make you bad, he'll make you busy. But it's no wonder he keeps us numbed out to the big story. Because if we live in the small story, we're not as dangerous to the kingdom, right? To the kingdom of darkness. Gwen writes in, it's along the lines of what you've been saying. She says, we're studying Ephesians at our church Bible study. In Ephesians 1 and 3, Paul talks about how he's praying for others to gain the spirit of wisdom and revelation, that they would know the hope to which they've been called and realize how incomprehensible the love of God is. How often are we praying for spiritual strengthening of others? How much would it impact our church family and loved ones if we were regularly praying for our relationship with Jesus? I'd love for you to speak to Gwen's text. So good.
1: Sure. Yeah, I have a whole chapter on that. I love it. In Ephesians chapter 1. You know, it's interesting. In verses 3 through 14 of Ephesians 1, we have what I believe is the most vivid and comprehensive description of the saving grace of God in Jesus Christ anywhere in Scripture. And immediately after that, Paul says, I remember you in my prayers constantly, and I'm praying that God would give you the spirit of wisdom and revelation and the knowledge of him. So I'm just not describing these things. I'm asking God, and you should as well, that the Spirit of God would open your hearts. What he talks about that your heart, eyes of your heart would be enlightened. You might know what is the hope to which he's called you, the riches of his glorious inheritance in the saints. And then what is the immeasurable greatness of his power toward us who believe. So here's Paul saying, all right, theologically, I've set before you what God has done for you in Jesus. Now get busy praying that he would open your eyes. He would soften your heart. He would give you insight into the magnitude of his saving grace. And not only that, but then Paul goes on to say, I want you to know, as a result of your prayers, the immeasurable greatness of his power toward us who believe. And we say, okay, Paul, what power are you talking about? And he goes on to describe it. It's the power by which God exalted Jesus to his right hand and subjected beneath his feet all principalities and powers, that is, all demons and all of the demonic hosts. That's just a stunning reality of how, you know, I can imagine if somebody pushed back and said, look, Paul, all I really need to know are the truths that you set forth in verses 3 through 14. Paul would say, no, it doesn't do any good for you just to think about those truths. You need to ask God to enlighten the eyes of your heart to see into the depths of what that means and to experience not only the enlightenment from his spirit, but the power that is given to us, that is the same power that exalted Jesus to the Father's right hand. That's just a stunning prayer.
0: Indeed, it is. Got a few minutes before break, but I've got to tackle this one. And if we need to pick it up on the other side, we sure can. But Mani says, Susie, listening today, wondered if you could explain something to me. When we pray, we do pray directly to God, but then we finish by praying in Jesus' name. I want just to be sure that I'm praying correctly and most effectively. Thank you so much. There's a question mark. So when we pray, do we pray directly to God? It's the question. Do we pray directly to God and then finish by praying in Jesus' name? What do you say, Sam?
1: Sure. Yeah, this is a question that a lot of people ask, and it comes along with the question, can we pray to the Holy Spirit? My response to that is we need to remember that Father, Son, and Spirit are one God. They're not three separate gods. We're not polytheists. We're monotheists. There's one God who exists eternally in three co-equal persons. So anytime we pray to the Father, we're also praying to the Son and the Spirit. When we pray to the Son, we're praying to the Spirit and the Father. Now, the normal pattern in the New Testament is we pray to God the Father in the name of Jesus Christ, in the power of the Holy Spirit. But that doesn't mean that every prayer has to be articulated in precisely that way. And again, we may go into this a little more deeply after the break, but I would just remind people, you don't actually have to say the words in the name of the Lord Jesus Christ to pray in the name of the Lord Jesus Christ. We don't want to fall into the trap of thinking that those words are kind of like a rabbit's foot that we tag onto the end of our prayers that gives them extra punch. Praying in the name of Jesus is far more complex and rich and deep. It means praying in accordance with his nature, praying in accordance with his purposes, agreeing with him as to what he is doing and therefore aligning our lives with it. It means praying exclusively based on what he has done at the cross and resurrection, that the only reason why we can pray at all and have God's ear, as it were, is because of what Jesus did in his life, death, and resurrection. So praying in the name of Jesus is praying consistently with who he is, what he has done, and what he has promised. Now, I always close my prayers within the name of Jesus, and I think people should do that, but they're not missing out. They're not sinning if they don't, as long as when they pray, they are doing so in accordance with the person and work of Christ, in a way that agrees with his nature and his purposes for us.
0: Amen. So that's good. Saying how often are believers closing their prayers that way, mindlessly, and not thinking? They're throwing out the request, tagging that at the end without much thought or heart engagement. Do you know what I'm saying? And how often is that even the case? I think it's a reminder to keep your heart in it, keep your faith engaged, that when you're coming on the authority of Christ Jesus, in the name of Jesus, based on the resurrection power of Jesus, you are serving the enemy notice. You are moving the heart of God. You are changing things in the atmosphere. If you're just throwing up your requests and going, in Jesus' name, and you're not really thinking about it, I would imagine that's not making much of a difference. You know, I mean, I know God receives our prayers, but yeah.
1: Yeah, you can tag on those words at the end of your prayer and not be praying in his name.
0: Yeah.
1: And you could not speak those words and still be praying in his name.
0: Yeah.
1: It's the theology, it's the truth about who Jesus is that is the foundation and the guidance for our prayers, not so much just words that we repeat.
0: Mm. And as we go to break, I'll just say my own prayer time. I don't think I've ever shared this publicly, but just what Sam was saying about the three in one. I mean, there are times I just sit with God and I say, Abba, I just want to thank you for your father nature in my life. And I'll just thank God for sending his son, for his presence, his care, his love. And then Jesus, for your death, your resurrection, for your intercession, for your sacrifice, for your unoffendable heart, the way you navigated life amongst sinners like me, and you had the joy set before you. And then Spirit of God, thank you for never giving up on me, for sticking with me, for guarding and guiding me, convicting me. And I mean, I just pray through the Trinity because I feel like all three of the persons of the Trinity radically impact my life. And I, just for me, I'm just saying it's been a beautiful practice in my prayer time. You want to comment at all on that, Sam, before we go to break?
1: Oh my, there's so much to say. Why don't we pick up after the break?
0: Okay,
1: and go with
0: we'll do it,
1: it. From there.
0: All right, Dr. Sam Storms is my guest today. His book, Understanding Prayer, Biblical Foundations and Practical Guidance for Seeking God. If you've got questions, I'd love to have them. Text me 877-933-2484. We'll be back in a minute.
2: 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All she had was a small jar of oil. 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God met that widow's faith with abundance. 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
5: 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And I bet if you would ask him some questions about football, he would talk football even if he hates you. 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Wait till the break times.
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0: Thanks so much for tuning in to Suzy Larson Live, talking to our friend Dr. Sam Storms. He's a biblical scholar, and his books are always so deep, so biblical, so researched. Got another new one, Understanding Prayer, Biblical Foundations and Practical Guidance for Seeking God. And he did a deep dive in Scripture and the prayers offered from the saints, even Jesus' prayer life, to really show us what we can learn about approaching the throne of grace and about engaging in prayer. You hear people say, I don't know if it's worth it. And I have so many things I want to ask you about, Doc, but I got to say, God welcomes our lament. He welcomes our questions and our frustrations. He takes us as he is. But I wonder how it must feel to the emotional part of God, the heart of God, when he hears his children say, I don't know if it's worth it. He's worth it. It's like to me saying that, I don't know if it's worth it talking to Sam. I don't know. If I don't want to get out of it, as if you're not worth getting to know and hearing about the treasure God's imparted to you. How much more so with God? Just a thought.
1: Yeah, it's almost kind of scary even to ask that question or to think about it. I think in one place in the book, and I see it in everywhere in Scripture, that virtually every misconception about prayer is due to a misunderstanding of the nature of God. Amen. And that's one of them. We think, I'm nobody. Why would God want me to come to him? Why would he want to use me and his accomplishment of his purposes? And we don't understand the depth of God's love for us, those who have been created in his image. In one portion of the book, it's one of my favorite topics. We read, for example, in Psalm 147, verse 9, that he gives to the beast their food and to the young ravens that cry. And I say, think about ravens. That's just a bird, not created in the image of God. No raven has ever been redeemed or resurrected. No raven will be raptured. And yet God can't turn a deaf ear to a raven. Well, if he does that for a bird, how much more so for you, his child, who's formed in his image, that he gave his son to die for? You think about the cry of the raven. It doesn't speak words. It doesn't articulate a phrase. It doesn't have an argument it can bring to God. Its cry is purely of instinct. The raven knows nothing about the grace of God. And yet here we are, children of God, redeemed, destined for an eternal glory with Jesus. And to think that God would listen to a raven and give it its food when it needs it, and he won't listen to you and me, his children, when we are desperately in need. And of course, all that's in the context of that Hebrews 4 passage, which says that if we'll come boldly to the throne of grace, we will find mercy and grace to help in time of need. I think that's another misconception about God. We think, well, I can come to the throne of law. No, it's not the throne of law, it's the throne of grace. And yeah, but I can't come confidently or boldly. I come hesitating and somewhat suspicious about God's intent. No, you come boldly and confidently. And what you get is the mercy and grace of God to help you in your time of need. What an incredible promise that is in that particular prayer.
0: So good. So before the break, someone asked about praying to God and in Jesus' name. And I just mentioned, and again, I haven't really shared that publicly, but it's just, I love my intimate times with the Lord. And I just plenty of times in my time with God to get my Bible up in my lap, some instrumental worship music off to the side. And just, I'm so grateful for the Trinity. So I just find myself camping on each person of the Trinity and thanking them for their very unique role in my life. And it makes me feel so rich, Sam. When I think I have a father, I have Jesus, an intercessor, savior, king. I have the Spirit of God. I know we quench the Spirit. We can grieve the Spirit. And you and I have talked about that on past shows. And that's a real thing. But the fact that the Spirit doesn't roll his eyes to say, I am out of here. you are such a case or whatever. But the Spirit abides and sticks with us is such a gift to me. And you said you had some thoughts about that.
1: Yeah. And again, I want everyone to understand that, we have this idea in our heads that if we don't get all of our theological ducks in a row and in the right order, praying to the Father in the name of the Son and the power of the Spirit, or making sure we use the right theological terms or we pronounce them correctly, that God's going to get offended. I've got a 2.5-year-old grandson asleep in the next room. And he's just now starting to say a few important words. Well, I don't slap him upside the face when he can't pronounce a word or when I get frustrated that he can't communicate with me. No, I'll tell you what I do is I pick him up and I take him into my arms and I love on him. And his name is Brock. I say, all right, Brock, tell me again, what is it that you want? Let me tell you what I think about you. And so we need to remember as God's children, as those in his image, that we are constantly under a process of progressive transformation into the image of Jesus. And nobody should ever hesitate to pray just because they think that somehow they're not qualified or they're not fit or they're not progressed far enough in their Christian experience to warrant God's ear. We just have to overcome those misconceptions about the nature of God.
0: Yeah. And I think you've got, I think it's your book, Singing God. You've got another book, but your ministry is about enjoying God. And I think the more we can understand that part of our relationship, enjoying his presence and knowing he enjoys us, it just changes our whole approach to everything, all the disciplines, prayer, fasting, all of it, because he is so worth it. We got a precious text from a young mom named Casey. She said, I'm a young mom of kids who've been struggling health issues for years, and she's reaching out in that way, Sam, because I've battled some chronic Lyme issues. So she said, it's impacted my family and repeatedly tries to steal my joy, but I'm a faithful listener of the show. Your podcasts and personal stories have scraped me off the ground and given me strength to keep fighting too many times to count. Wanted to say thank you for the gift that it's you. God bless you. Please pray for me. I'll be praying for you. I'm wondering, Sam, if you wouldn't mind praying for this young mom who is battling health issues. Would you pray for her?
1: Absolutely. Did you mention her name?
0: Casey.
1: Casey, that's right. Sure. Well, Father, we do come to you. And we do it because of who Jesus is and what he's done. Yeah. He is the ground and the warrant for our petition. And we do it, Lord, we hope sustained and empowered by the Holy Spirit. And we bring Casey to the throne of grace. Lord, maybe she's so devastated and so weak right now that she can't even pray for herself. But that's where the community of the church, other saints mm-hmm. come into the play in this. And we thank you that you've given Susie and me the opportunity to do it. So Lord,
0: yes.
1: I don't know where Casey lives. I don't know her last name. I don't even know the depth of her anguish, but I do know how much you love her. And I ask, Father, that for the glory of Jesus, that you would pour out the healing power of your spirit on her children and on herself.
0: Yes, sir.
1: And that you would magnify the Son of God. Lord, I pray that we would see his compassion and his power in the way that you respond to Casey's request. So, Lord, we don't come with goodies in our hands or good works that we can bribe you or somehow coerce you to do what we ask. We come solely in the name of Jesus, on the basis of his shed blood and his resurrection power. And we say, Father, reach out and yes, touch, God. Minister in great strength and healing power in Casey and the lives of her children.
0: Yes,
1: and Lord, God. We do ask this in the name of Christ, and we do it because we want him to be glorified in Casey's life and in the lives of her family. So we pray it in his name. Amen.
0: Mm. Amen. Thank you. Thank you for that. So good. Okay, this dear listener says, I thought about many years that I've neglected to or missed out on praying. Is it too late? Then they say, I really don't think so, as I listen to your discussion. What say you, Sam?
1: Oh, it's never too late. Mm. Never, ever too late. Again, that belief, that misguided belief, is probably because they have a misunderstanding of what God is like. That God is basically going to say, you know, you just should have come earlier. I've got more important things to deal with than you and your late prayers and your late seeking me. That's not what God is like, folks. He's not that way. He's kind and patient and loving. So it is never too late. I mean, I could even say it. You think about the thief on the cross. I mean, lived a life yeah. of scandalous sin. And with his dying breath, Lord, remember me when you come into your kingdom. That's a prayer request. And it was answered. It's never too late. So be encouraged by what you know about God. And don't ever think that somehow he's got a time limit on the request that you might bring to him.
0: So good. One more question before we could take our next break. Say a word about the postures that you noted in Jesus' prayer life. I mean, that just the way he physically postured himself when he prayed.
1: Yeah, it's interesting. Let me preface that by saying this. And I don't know if this practice started with Billy Graham, but you know, every one of his crusades, he at the end, he says, all right, every head bowed, every eye closed. And when I read in scripture, we don't close, they don't close their eyes. They turn their eyes upward. They don't bow their head. They lift their heads toward the heavens. And most times they don't leave their hands at their side or in their pockets. They lift them to the Lord to be receptive to what he wants to give. So I think sometimes we need to get away from our little cliched ways of asking people to pray. And I understand, you know, if your eyes are open, you could easily get distracted, but fix your eyes upon heaven, upon the Lord, and raise your heads in anxious expectation that he's hearing you and he's going to answer you. But Jesus often knelt when he prayed. We also know that he pulled away in isolation. He would go into the mountains at night to get away from the disciples and the crowds. We know that in the Garden of Gethsemane, he was lying prostrate on the ground, crying out to the Lord. So every conceivable physical posture, and again, I don't want people to think that physical posture, that one in particular guarantees, oh, God's going to say, oh, look at that. Hmm. Look at Susie. She's raising her hands to me, or she's on her knees. I'll answer her prayers now, because yesterday she was standing up and she was driving her car. So I ignored her. We have to get away from those thoughts. It's no particular posture guarantees an answer. Postures are simply physical indications of the state of our souls. They indicate how desperate we are, how needy we are, how dependent we are on God. So I don't think we should get caught up in postures, but I have to admit that when I pray, whether in private or in public, I will oftentimes lift my hands and say, Lord, I'm receptive. Give me whatever you want. Withhold from me what would be harmful to me. And I receive it gladly and for the glory of Jesus.
0: Amen. So good. All right. When we come back, I want to walk through the list we touched on before, but you wrote a lot about this in the book. What happens if we don't pray? Again, oftentimes Christians aren't praying. Maybe you have shame and you think God doesn't want to hear from you, or maybe it's spiritual apathy. Maybe you're just not engaged. You know, maybe it's spiritual laziness or distractedness. But what happens if God's people aren't praying? What happens in the bigger story? We're going to touch on that with Dr. Sam Storms, and his book is Understanding Prayer, Biblical Foundations and Practical Guidance for Seeking God. Got a handful of copies to give away. His books, there's no fluff in Sam's books. They're thick, they're researched, and he has such a heart for God that comes through with everything he writes. So text the word book if you want in on the drawing, 877-933-2484. We'll be back in a minute.
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0: Well, we're having a great conversation here today on Suzy Larson Live with Dr. Sam Storms. He's a Bible scholar, and his books are just so deeply researched and so thoughtful. His new book, Understanding Prayer, Biblical Foundations and Practical Guides for Seeking God, in which he writes this: Jesus encouraged us to pray for more of the Holy Spirit, for more of his work in our hearts, for more of his power for ministry, for more of his enlightenment, that we might more clearly see and understand the blessings that are ours, that we might be ever progressively conformed to the image of God. This dear listener says, my husband and I are praying more earnestly for situation in our lives. There's been no visible progress, and to be honest, there have been setbacks we would have never imagined that God would allow. At times we feel like David in Psalm 13, how long, O Lord, will you forget me forever? How long will you hide your face from me? How long must I wrestle with my thoughts day after day and have sorrow in my heart? How long will my enemy triumph over me? But we're refusing to allow our prayer lives to be dictated by our feelings. We're clinging to his promises and the truth that God knows what we're going through. He cares deeply, and he's intervening in a way that we cannot yet see. The last verse in Psalm 13 says, but I trust in your unfailing love. My heart rejoices in your salvation. I will sing of the Lord's praises, for he's been good to me. We are trusting and praying for the ability to trust more. I just want to encourage anyone who might be feeling ignored. God does hear. The victory is coming. And in the words of Matthew West, don't stop praying. So good. Anything you want to speak to that, dear listener, Sam?
1: Sure. Yeah, you were reading from Psalm 13, which is probably the most explicit psalm of lament. You know, people are saying, what's a psalm of lament? Well, basically, there are three elements. I'm hurting, they're winning, and God, you don't care. That's basically what we find in these psalms of lament. And the whole point is, oh, yes, he does care. And although they may appear to be winning now, ultimate victory comes to God's people. It may not be until we find ourselves in his presence in heaven, but there will be ultimate deliverance. Whenever, and I can identify with this couple because, you know, there are things that my wife and I are praying for that we haven't yet seen. And we wonder, you know, what's the problem? And then I ask myself, I say, wait a minute, Sam, do you really think that you're wiser than God? Do you actually believe that you know what is better for you than God does? Do you actually think that you have resources that God doesn't? And I just have to remind myself, if there's a delay in an answer and or it doesn't come in the form in which I express it, or maybe it comes at a different time, or maybe it's just a flat out, no, I'm not going to do that. Like when God said to Paul in 2 Corinthians 12, I'm not going to remove the thorn in the flesh. Here's why. My power is made perfect in your weakness. So I think we all have to realize that there are reasons that are not necessarily revealed to us. You know, we just have to say, God hasn't given me clarity on why he hasn't responded in the way that I so desperately think I need. And one reason may be you don't desperately need it. God knows something better. God knows what he's doing in you by the continual dependence upon him, by that continual crying out to him. Things are happening in your soul that you might not even be aware of that are making you more like Jesus. So, I mean, just think about, you know, the writing of a book like this. People ask me, they say, what's it like? I said, well, for one thing, I have to read and reread the manuscript at least a half dozen times, maybe more. And every time I do, I find a phrase I need to restate. I find a word that was misspelled. In other words, persistent in rereading purifies and refines the content of what I'm trying to get across. The same thing's true in prayer. By continually coming to God, the Spirit is going to refine your desires. He's going to transform what you think you need. He's going to increase your understanding of who God is. So we really need to look upon so-called unanswered prayer as a tremendous opportunity to be changed and to learn more of the character of God. So, yeah, I understand perfectly where that couple's coming from. I think probably everybody listening to this broadcast understands it as well.
0: Indeed. You said this: we see repeatedly in Scripture that God is good, willingly giving marvelous blessings to his children. He's also wise, knowing what gifts to give and when they are most needed. Boy, there's so much to be said about knowing God's character even before the storm comes, but spending some time getting to know his heart so we can trust his hand when we're not getting what we want, right?
1: Absolutely. Absolutely. I remember in reading J.I. Packer's book on prayer, he said, there's really no prayer that goes unanswered. It may not be the answer we want. It may not be at the time we want, but God never turns a deaf ear to his children unless, of course, they are living in unrepentant sin. You know, we read in Isaiah on several occasions and in Jeremiah, God says, I'm not going to listen to you because you're living in idolatry and unrepentant sin. But aside from that, we must understand that God will always welcome us to the throne of grace and will hear and respond in the way that it's most conducive to our growth in Jesus.
0: So good. Well, we're out of time, and I talked about going through the list of things that happen and when we don't pray. So, Sam, I pray you can come back and we can pick up our conversation where we left off. There's so much in this book. We barely scratched the surface. Thank you for your stewardship, my friend. This was fantastic.
1: Well, thank you for having me. I always enjoy this.
0: Yeah, appreciate it. Dr. Sam Storms is my guest today. His book, Understanding Prayer. We'll leave that drawing open for a little bit longer. We love you. We appreciate you. Enter the throne and know that God is glad to see you and spend time with him. He's worth it. It's worth it. We'll meet you back here next time.
2: All throughout Scripture, we see man questioning God and wondering if he is really who he says he is. And we see God being faithful and true. Hi, my name's Kim. 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And this month, we are inviting you to take another step to trusting God fully. 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Are you ready? 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
5: Open the Bible with Colin Smith.
6: Your life is a gift from God that came through the union of your father and your mother. Without them, you wouldn't exist. Only God has life in himself. He's the only being who does not depend on anyone else. But Jesus says, as the Father has life in himself, so he has granted the Son also to have life in himself. Now notice that Jesus did not say, the Father has life in himself and the Son has life in himself. That would mean that there are two gods. No, Jesus said, as the Father has life in himself, so he has granted the Son also to have life in himself. The Father and the Son share the one eternal life of God. Now that should give you a glimpse of the glory of Jesus.
5: 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Well, then come to OpenTheBible.org.
7: This is Hope with God. I'm Andrew Palau. In the Bible, Deborah was a powerful woman appointed by God. She was appointed to be a leader and a judge over Israel. She faced dangerous enemies and uncertain times, yet she stood strong. Why? Because she trusted God. Through her courage, her voice, through her obedience, God brought hope and victory to his people. God often calls ordinary people to do extraordinary things. Your voice, your life, it matters. And the same God who gave Deborah courage wants to meet with you today and give you courage. He wants to walk with you through it all and guide your life and show you that he does care. Do you want to get to know him and discover his plans for your life? You can begin this way. Say, God, I want to know you. Reveal yourself to me. Show me your love and guide me in the right path, and I will follow you and serve you. Amen. Always remember, there is hope with God.
8: Life is a mystery. With so many questions and twists and turns, not one of us knows what's going to happen next. Do you let that uncertainty fill you with stress and anxiety? Or do you rely on the one that's actually in control? Trust in the Lord with all your heart and lean not on your own understanding. In all your ways, submit to Him and He will make your path straight. 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
12: Hi, this is Bill. I thought this interview was so good, I wanted you to hear it again. So enjoy.
13: It's the Bill Arnold Show. It's Bill.

0: And a warm welcome to the Bill Arnold Show. I'm the Bill Arnold part of that short sentence, and it is a great day. I love Mondays. Love to get back into the studio after a weekend. I hope yours was restful. Mine was pretty good. We've got a great show. The Monday afternoon mix is going to start off the day. That is what we've got going. I've got Pastor David Miles and Wyatt Morrell right here in studio for the Monday afternoon mix. Gentlemen, I've already spoken to Wyatt today. So, David, hi, how are you?
1: Hi, Bill. How are you?
0: And Wyatt, of course.
2: I get to go too. No?
0: Well, of course you do. Well, of course you do.
2: Good to be back.
0: Integral part of the Monday afternoon
2: thank
0: mix.
2: You.
1: Yes,
2: I
1: you are.
2: It.
0: Yeah. How would we do it without you guys? You know, seriously. It'd just be me. And
2: it'd just be A. It wouldn't be the no. M.A.M. It'd just be
0: M.A.M. Monday just afternoon.
2: Just be Arnold.
0: Mix. So we've got a fascinating topic today. David, I'm going to let you introduce it.
1: Yeah, you know, one of the beautiful things that we get to do as believers is to be able to gather together and to worship. And yesterday I was with my niece attending her church with my youngest son. Other family was traveling on girls trip for my wife and daughter, and my other son's in Arizona. But as we were worshiping, you know, there was this song called More Than Able. And what struck me was the refrain, you know, and it just says, like, you are more than able, you are more than able. But this was the part that hit me. Who am I to deny what the Lord can do?
0: Ooh, does that pack a punch?
1: Yeah.
0: Let's repeat that. I'll repeat it, then Wyatt repeats it. Who am I to deny what the Lord can do?
2: Who am I to deny what the Lord can do?
1: Yeah, and I don't, guys, just something sitting there, I was kind of, it's kind of absurd for me to deny what the Lord can do.

0: faithful, and his answer being no to what I thought was a good yes.
1: Right.
0: You know, and maybe even wait, which sometimes is a little bit hard, you know, because we kind of have our timetable and God has his timetable, and because he holds both the times and the seasons. So, you know, it was this lyric stirring my heart and saying like, okay, who am I to deny what the Lord can do for others, for myself, you know, and that he is more than able for his glory to do that. And so I kind of thought like, I need this message today, you know, and I thought it could, that we could encourage one another in this, because that's what we're called to do, build one another up, encourage one another, love one another, esteem one another. And like I said, sometimes I don't necessarily like God's timing, and sometimes don't like myself in his timing. I'm thinking, hey, it should be a little bit quicker. But even now in the season that I'm in, I can look back over the last couple of years and just see the way God in his mercy has been slowly taking me through things.
1: Mm. Yeah. You're not alone in this either, because I'm really looking forward to digging into this, diving into this, studying it more, because I think this is a message that all three of us could use and everybody listening could use as well, I'm sure.
2: And clearly, I think we always, because of our broken condition and because of the fact that we have always struggled with wanting to have our own timing and having it our way all the time. So it's always going to be a struggle.
0: It really is. And so, and one of the things that happens is that we want to jump into things. So often when something happens, we want to react. And there was something that struck me. So if you're here today and you're tired waiting and wondering, you know, if what we're about to talk about is for you, ask yourself that question, what the Lord can do. And so one of the verses that I want to kind of just anchor in was Psalm 46:10. And it's a verse that David wrote, and it says, "Be still and know that I am God." And that's the hard part, that being still, because we're so good at being human doings, but God didn't make us human doings. God made us human beings. And so, now this doesn't mean like complete complacency, but there's times where God is just like, you need to stop. You need to rest. I mean, like, he's like, I'm all powerful, created all of creation. And on the seventh day, I didn't need to rest, but I did to model it to you.
2: Mm-hmm.
0: And so sometimes needing to be still, and then not just be still and sit and stew, but remember, think about, meditate on, percolate, drop that conscious tea bag in the hot water and let God work his way through, and be still and know that he is the Lord.
2: I like that. Drop that tea bag into the hot water.
1: Yeah.
2: That's a good image.
1: Resonates.
2: It does, yeah.
1: Yeah. You know, there's kind of two parts to that verse too, and maybe you're in a position right now where you haven't gotten to that first part, which is know God. You know, if you're able to proclaim Jesus as your Lord and Savior, then you know who God is. I think all of us are still working on the second part, which is be still. Mm-hmm. I don't know if we're ever at that place, because to your point, David, we want to run ahead. We think we know what's best. Our timing is best. It's really a great reminder to just sit still.
0: Well, to piggyback on what you said, Wyatt, is this. Sometimes is it a struggle to be still precisely because we don't know God as well as he wants us to know him?
1: Yeah.
0: And not saying this from a works type of thing, like we're working, because, you know, all is sin and falls short of the glory of God. And it is by grace you're saved through faith, not of works, lest any man could boast. Mm. You know, this is God's gift. But the desire of us, that knowing part, can maybe allow for us to be still. It's like I guess like seeing this picture, it's a little kid who's maybe feeling tired and frantic and just like, and then all of a sudden dad picks him up in his arms and puts him there, and all of a sudden you just watch, you know, with mom out in 0.0005 seconds, but dad 3 seconds.

0: But you see that child just laying. All of a sudden, they can go from crying and distress to laying on the shoulder just as still as can be, because they know that their parents love them. But you see that child just laying. All of a sudden, they can go from crying. That the Bible tells us God is not a man that he should lie. Because sometimes we don't necessarily see God that, like, we want to intellectually, but in our heart of hearts saying, can we be that child that really can be still? Because we know him. And if you're feeling bad about this, you know, don't, because, like, look, God made a plan for Adam and Eve, and they decided that they knew best.
1: Right.
0: And actually, before anyone gets upset at them, I'm going to tell you, I would eat the apple. Yeah. Okay? Braeburn, Granny Smith, Honeycrisp, yeah. I mean, so, and it's not even apple, but the fruit.
1: Uh-huh.
0: And so, that reality with us, but I think back to what you said, that pairing of being still and knowing God and being still.
1: Right. I don't think we know God as well as we think we do either. I mean, we should be lifelong learners. You know what I mean? Like, there's so much in scripture and so much. He wants us to seek him out every single day. So let's be lifelong learners. Let's continue to get to know him every single day on a deeper, a more personal, intimate level.
2: David, when you talk about Psalm 46:10, be still and know that I am God. Great verse. Question is, and maybe this is time for a five-person survey, Wyatt.
1: Okay.
2: Who are you when you are alone with your thoughts? Are you calm or are you anxious? I'm wondering, when you are alone with your thoughts, are you calm or are you anxious? I'd love to know the answer. Just a five-person survey, so it'll end quickly. 877-933-2484. So just text the word calm or the word anxious. I'm curious to see, because that's always a big test for me. When I'm alone with my thoughts, what's going through my head?
1: Yeah, and I won't count towards the survey, but if I'm being honest with myself, I think sometimes I'm more anxious than I am calm. You know, I don't like to admit that, but if I'm just being truthful, it's very easy once you think one thing and then you attach it to another. All of a sudden, you go down a rabbit trail and you just keep going. And all of a sudden, what if this happens? What if that happens? It's very easy to be anxious. And so
2: I'd put myself in that category.
1: You would,
2: David,
1: as well.
2: If you're in that category, we can skip the whole survey.
0: Yeah, I definitely could say that I could be in that category. And, you know, one of the interesting dynamics, even this summer, I am not a counselor. There are many wonderful counselors out there, and I've been helped by them. But, Gory, and, you know, even my understanding of some of the traits, and I'm going to say traits of, you know, measurable empirical adult attention deficit hyperactive disorder, having that ruminating brain that can go. And then sometimes we get so anxious just naturally. And so we lean that way. And actually, it's kind of what the computer programs used to say, garbage in, garbage out.
2: Yeah.
0: And I remember one day, real quick, had the news on. Don't typically watch news. Had the news on, and these stories were just going. And finally, like, Jaden was like, Dad, it's just horrible news. Like, and realized that we were just listening to a lot of negativity that was coming out.
2: And Jaden being your son.
0: And Jaden being my son was kind of like, and hadn't turned on. So it was kind of like, can you turn something on that is uplifting, that points us to Christ? Now, that doesn't mean ignore the world, but we can get anxious if we're around a lot of things that make us anxious.
1: Yeah, no question. Okay, well, the survey's already done, Bill.
2: Oh, yeah. The survey blew up.
1: Yeah.
2: And it's kind of lopsided.
1: Yeah. A lot of,
2: you go ahead and report the news.
1: A lot of anxious thoughts that are going on around there.
2: Everyone said anxious.
1: Every single one.
2: Okay. Yeah. We got work to do now.
1: Yeah. Well, so that's just it, though, is how do we get our thoughts from being anxious to calm? I think a big part of it is being still in that moment and knowing God is God. It's just going back to that verse in Psalm chapter 46.
2: Uh-huh.
1: And it's easier said than done, but that's a funny comment there if you want to read that one.
2: Tim said, I'm anxious about taking surveys.
1: So we just contributed to
2: it. Touché, Tim.
1: Sorry, Tim.
2: Yeah, I think he was just being funny. But no, that's a serious thing, because who are you when you're alone with your thoughts? And if mm-hmm. you, sounds like the overwhelming people right now are feeling anxious.
0: Yeah. And even just to sit in that and say, you know what? That's normal. Like it's a part of life. And I think for us being anxious, that's why we have verses in the Bible that says, you know, Jesus is saying, do not be afraid, comma, it is I. Mm-hmm. So he gives the actual reason behind the person, or how it's in 1 Peter, you know, cast all your cares, cast all your anxieties on the Lord because he cares for you. So it's not saying we're not going to have them. Mm-hmm. You know, we're going to have them. The question is, what are we going to do with them?
2: You're listening to the Monday Afternoon Mix with Pastor David Miles and Wyatt Morrell and I. And our theme so far today has been, who am I to deny what the Lord can do? And if you're feeling anxious, maybe we need to remind all of us, including myself, including David, including Wyatt, that God can do amazing things. And who we are when we are alone with our thoughts is significant. So we're going to try to address meeting God in our fears, in our frustrations, in our insecurities.
1: Amen.
0: And so, I'm glad, like, I like me, so you guys liking me is extra, because this is probably not going to be, like, a really favorite thing to hear. Sometimes, how do we get to know the Lord? And even how do we get to be still? Sometimes, a lot of times, it's trials and suffering. It's the reality of life.
2: You're not trying to make friends today, right?
1: That's not what I wanted to hear you say.
0: No. So let's hear it from Paul.
2: Okay.
0: Writing from the book of joy, Philippians. And he says, verse 27, we'll read this. Only let your manner of life be worthy of the gospel of Christ, so that whether I come and see you or I'm absent, I may hear of you, that you are standing firm in one spirit with one mind, striving side by side for the faith of the gospel, and not frightened in anything by your opponents. This is a clear sign to them of their destruction, but of your salvation, and that from God. And here's Paul, verse 29. For it has been granted to you that for the sake of Christ, you should not only believe in him, but also suffer for his sake. Mm-hmm. Engaged in the same conflicts that you saw I had, and now hear that I still have. Present tense.
2: It's a pretty strong message.
0: Yeah, mm-hmm. And that's in the joy chapter. I mean, you know,
2: that's
0: the book,
2: Paul talking.
0: Paul in Philippians. And so, I mean, like, if we look at it, it's, you know, not always necessarily fun, but sometimes how we get to know the Lord is God letting us say, you know what, I'm just going to trust myself, or I'm going to do whatever. And then coming to that point where we need him, you know, and allow him to show up into things that we can't handle. Mm. But he'll give us strength and insight and wisdom because he wants to show himself faithful on our behalf.
2: Let's take a break. Well, I didn't even pay attention to the time, so thank you, Wyatt, for bringing that to my attention.
0: Thank you, Wyatt.
2: This is the Monday Afternoon Mix, and that's Pastor David Miles, Wyatt, and myself. We're talking about, who am I to deny what the Lord can do? That's part of a song, but we're just kind of hijacked those words, because when we are stuck in our own anxieties or fears or frustrations, we need to look to the Lord. What can the Lord do? And of course, the answer is everything. We'll be right back after a short break.
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2: That's pretty jazzy music, isn't it?
1: Love the jazz.
2: About as jazzy as we can get.
1: Mm-hmm. Mm-hmm.
2: Yeah, unless we all start doing scatty.
1: Two of the three started to.
0: Okay, Bill, were you scatting or are you eating ribs over there?
2: I don't know what I was doing. I feel like I was eating chicken or something. I don't know what I was doing. Anyway, we're completely off track and I don't know how to get back.
0: You had a thought.
2: Yeah, no, I did have a thought.
0: Oh my goodness, that sounded so bad.
2: Do you remember what my thought was? Oh yeah, I do remember. When we were talking about having anxious thoughts, when you're alone with your thoughts, are you calm or are you anxious? And the overwhelming response was people feel anxious. And then I said to David during the break, what about when you have these intrusive thoughts that come into your head? And it makes you think, well, where'd that come from? You didn't invite it. You didn't ask for it. But boom, there it is. And all of a sudden, you feel a spike in anxiety.
1: Mm.
2: And so how do we, you know, take all these thoughts captive to Christ so we can move from being anxious to being calm?
1: And is it just me, or do you guys think about stuff from like way, way back? Like I think about stuff from when I was 10 years old still. 8 years old, and I'm thinking, really? I'm like, why am I thinking about that?
2: Okay, that's an intrusive thought.
1: Yeah.
2: Yeah.
1: And it's like, why does it keep popping up? How do I handle that? How do I deal with that?
2: And it can, was that like a scoop of ice cream fell off the cone, or what happened? Do you remember?
1: No, something else. I'm not going to personally get into these intrusive thoughts.
2: Yeah.
1: But it's weird how our brain does that, I guess, is what I'm trying to say. Stuff from way back when,
2: mm-hmm.
1: And yet it keeps resurfacing for some reason.
2: Where did that come from?
1: Uh-huh.
2: Right.
1: Yeah,
0: and it swims around. Now, what to do with anxious thoughts? You actually brought up a verse that was kind of tied into that the verse, I think it's 2 Corinthians 10:5, about taking every thought captive to the obedience of the Lord Jesus Christ. And this comes back again, Bill and Wyatt, to why we emphasize to our listening family, it's not about us. It's about Jesus and His word. The triune God is amazing. And so if you're only nibbling on a piece of bread that someone chewed up, you know, on one day, you need meat, you need food every single day. And so the need, and this is why we're not just encouraging you as a checkoff, but we're imploring you to dig into God's word. Because look, in Matthew 4, when Jesus attacked by Satan, 40 days in the wilderness, he says, turn this stone into a loaf of bread. And he says, it is written.
2: I love that.
0: Okay. He says, jump off this temple. Jesus said, it is written, you will not put the Lord God to test.
2: Yeah.
0: He says, hey, bow down and worship me and I'll give you all these kingdoms. And he said, it is written. And now that it is written is actually in a verbal tense is perfect, meaning it was written, it still stands in effect and is in effect going forward. And so heaven and earth will pass away. And that's the thing, when these anxious thoughts come up, you know, what do we have going on inside of us? Because remember, we're given the Holy Spirit to call up to mind the things that Jesus said.
2: Mm-hmm.
0: But we need the word inside of us. You know, we need to be feasting on the word. And I think, and that doesn't mean you're not going to have anxious thoughts. It just gives you God's approach with them.
2: Yeah.
0: it gives you God's precious and true promises in the midst of it.
1: Well, I think that's why one of the best things you can do when you wake up in the morning, the very first thing you do, the first place you turn is scripture. You get into God's word, even if it's just 5 minutes or one passage or a couple of verses, because what you put in is going to come out of you and flow from you the rest of your day. You got to be selfish in the morning, right? And get that quiet time, whatever that looks like for you. Get God's word, make that the very first thing you do, and it'll help you when those moments arise later in your day, for sure.
2: And if I could add one other thing here to your point you made, David, about Jesus being tempted in the wilderness, and he always starts with "it is written," which reminds me that he starts and leads with his thinking, not his feelings.
0: Yeah. Mm-hmm.
2: I mean, if you're 40 days without food and you're saying, turn these stones into bread, my feelings would be, it doesn't sound like a bad idea.
0: Right.
2: I'm starving.
1: Yeah.
2: Right?
1: Yeah.
2: But his thinking led the way. It is written. So he led with his thinking. And I think we need to be reminded, like Wyatt said, fill yourself with God's word, and the Holy Spirit will bring that to recall when you're getting intrusive thoughts.
0: And here's a wonderful pickup on just what you said, Romans 12:2. Do not be conformed to this world, but be transformed by the renewing of your mind, that by testing you may discern with your mind what is the will of God, what is good and acceptable and perfect. He goes on, for by the grace given to me, I say to every one of you, not to think of himself more highly than he ought to think, but to think with sober judgment, each one with the measure of faith that God has assigned. So there's so much thinking and thought and mind that's in that passage, and it's true. Like what you're thinking, it can, you know, was it Henry Ford who says, if you think you can or you think you can't, you're right?
1: Yep. It's a great line. Yeah. I even think of Ephesians, and it talks about, you know, putting on the armor of God. If you want to face these thoughts, these spiritual battles, whatever it may be when you have anxiety, how can you expect to do it properly if you don't have the armor of God on? And the only way to do that is to get into his word. There is nothing that even compares to that. Studying and repeating scripture back to yourself. Mm-hmm. It's essential.
0: I had the delightful, just unbelievable, just what an incredible, cool thing. I had stopped in a coffee place. I was supposed to meet someone, and had times had gotten off where I was sitting there waiting and doing some studying and reading my word. And all of a sudden, this group of girls come in, and they're sitting at this table, and they've got cookies and stuff. And it was a group of girls having an FCA Bible study. And I just got up, and I just encouraged them. And I just told them, I said, guys, I said, you know, mighty women of God, I'm so good to see you guys studying God's word. And I told them what I've said to my students and to my kids. When someone's like, what's the secret sauce of your life? I said, the word of God and knowing the God of this word. And if I could go back, I would spend even more time in God's word because of the fruit that it gives, you know? And how much time do we give to other things? I have people who would say to me, you know, PDM, I can't memorize scripture, but they can tell me the lineup of the Twins from 1991. Mm. And it's not to shame anyone, but there are some things that we actually meditate on that we're able to comprehend. And the devil would love for us to be into everything but his word, but God's word. So, you know, I'd stop there.
1: Yeah, no, makes total sense.
2: I love this comment, and I want to jump into it right now, David. So listen carefully, Wyatt. I'm struggling with being anxious about if I'm truly saved or not. I feel like I'm doing all the right things, praying, reading my Bible, but still feel very anxious when the Lord comes back. Will I eat with him?
1: David, you take this one.
0: Yeah, you know, I was just having a conversation with someone about this, and one of the thoughts that came to me, again, we're going to come back to God's word, because God's word is revelation and revealed in his son. But in 1 John 5, it says this. He goes, I write these things, verse 11, and that God has has borne concerning his son, and this is the testimony that God gave us eternal life, and this life is in his son. Whoever has a son has life. Whoever does not have the son of God does not have life. I've written these things so that you may know, not that you might guess, but you may know that you have eternal life. And it's based again, you know, all religions are separated from biblical Christianity in this, what a person does to be saved or what is done on their behalf. And so Christ dying for us and us receiving a gift that we don't deserve and making him Lord of our life, there's a number of places in Scripture where God says, I got you, Romans 8. Who shall separate us from the love of God? Shall angels, demons, it gives from kit to caboodle, from A to Z to Alpha to Omega, the whole thing. And it's like nothing will separate us from the love of Christ, love of God that is in Christ Jesus our Lord. And so I would tell a person, like, meditate on a Romans 8, start from chapter 1, on the fact that there is now therefore no condemnation for those who are in Christ Jesus, for the law of the Spirit of life in Christ Jesus has set us free from the law of sin and death. And read that bad boy all the way down to 39 and sit there and like meditate and just read through it several times. You know, how about this? Let's start treating our Bible like a really big spiritual gobstopper.
2: Gobstopper? Is that the word you used?
0: Is that?
1: I think I know exactly what you're talking about. The thing that you would suck on and then eventually it dwindles down. It's kind of like a mint, except it's this big giant ball.
2: Okay.
0: And it has all these different layers. It's like, it looks like a gumball, but it can be bigger.
2: Okay.
0: Yeah, literally.
2: Like a big lemon drop.
0: Yeah.
1: Take a very long time to get through.
0: And it's like, you can just bite into that.
2: Mm. Okay.
0: Otherwise you're going to go see a dentist. But you got to spend time working that out. And if we spend time working that out and working, letting God work into us his great and precious promises.
1: Oh, yeah.
0: So, that's good.
2: I'll take a little break and be right back with the Monday afternoon mix. We're chatting about just being still and knowing that that Jesus, so the psalmist says in Psalm 46:10, be still and know that I am God. And one of the things we're talking about today is a lyric from a song, More Than Abel, which is, who am I to deny what the Lord can do? We can trust the Lord to meet all of our needs according to the glorious riches in Christ Jesus. So don't go away. We'll be right back with lots more Monday Afternoon Mix.
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2: Okay, a little bit more of the Monday afternoon mix to get your Monday going here. We're talking to Pastor David Miles and Wyatt Morrell. All right, we're going to talk about some stories of doubt and trust, and then we're going to begin with Moses at the Red Sea.
0: Yeah, you have Moses at the Red Sea. Now, let's back up a little bit on Moses, you know, because, you know, basically, Moses gets fished out of the water, grows up in Pharaoh's household. He ends up, like, you know, murdering somebody. He has to flee for 40 years. And then the Lord meets him on the side of a mountain and says, I want to send you to tell Pharaoh to let my people go. And Moses is like, I can't because I stutter. He's like, I can't. And so, like, all the different ways that God used people who were scared. And Moses' example of someone who felt inadequate to do things. And what ends up happening is God ends up delivering. And one of the most incredible historical things of delivering the Israelites out of Egyptian slavery. And on their way out, they're brought to the Red Sea. So on one side, they got lots of water. Behind them, they have Pharaoh's army, who's really, and Pharaoh's upset, man. And he's like wanting to take them out. And God is saying, you need, trust me in this moment.
2: I have you exactly where I want you.
0: Right.
2: Which it seems, you can't believe that.
1: That's not where he wanted to be.
2: No.
1: That's not where Moses wanted to be. Yeah.
0: No, it's really not. And, you know, if we're to pause for a moment and think back to some of the most, like, incredible or neat or important milestones in life, I don't think we maybe would have gotten out of bed. You know, mm-hmm. I remember one time, like a long, long time ago, saying, "Lord, why don't you tell me this ahead of time?" He goes, "Nope." You know, that this needs to be like driving with headlights on in a dark forest. I'm going to give you enough light to shine in the path to know where you're going, but not the entire journey. You know, so Moses here is on this side, and God is saying to him as he's, you know, complaining, and we'll go to verse 13. And Moses said to the people, "Fear not, stand firm and see the salvation of the Lord, which he will work for you today. For the Egyptians whom you see today, you shall never see again. The Lord will fight for you, and you only have to be silent." And so he's having the speech, and then God cuts in verse 15, says, "The Lord said to Moses, why do you cry to me? Tell the people of Israel to go forward. Lift up your staff, stretch out your hands over the sea and divide it, that the people of Israel may go through the sea on dry ground, and I will get glory over Pharaoh." You know, so some key things here, even in the doubt, Moses is sitting thinking, you can't use me. And he, like, protested with God, like, I'm not your person. You must be thinking of someone. And he's like, no, you. It's you. Yep. Not Uncle Sam wants you. God wants you. And in this moment, he tells the Israelite, you guys be silent and watch God move on your behalf. And he did.
2: Hmm. Okay. That's a great point, David. Let's look at Mary and Martha at Lazarus's tomb. Boy, there's doubt and trust.
0: Yeah. And this is something, this side of heaven till Christ returns, that you know, all of us will experience. You know, there's going to be times when those that we love pass away, and it may even feel like, you know, they passed away sooner than what we would have liked, you know, but God in his timing knew. So what happens is this. Jesus is really good friends with Mary, Martha, and Lazarus. And his disciples, they're out preaching the gospel, and they get word that Lazarus has died. And Jesus waits to come.
2: Couple days.
0: Yeah. He waits a couple days to come.
2: There's no urgency there.
0: None at all. And so you can feel the pain when Martha runs out in John 11 and says to him in 21, he says, Jesus, Lord, if you had been here, my brother would not have died. Lord, if you had been here, my brother would not have died. And I think a number of us, you know, can say, like, honestly, there's been those moments when, like, Lord, I was really praying this way, and this person would, the situation would be different. And sometimes it doesn't always go the way you think. I mean, for me, I'm the last surviving member of my nuclear family. Both my parents have passed, my brother and my sister. And I remember I had a prayer request that I wanted the Lord I wanted my dad to be at Tammy and I's wedding. And I wanted him to be at the graduation of Ted's, and I wanted for seminary, and I wanted him to be alive for our firstborn. My dad had this blood infection that happened, and they're like, we can't even like let him out of the hospital. And then he passed before DJ was born.
1: Mm.
0: And he passed in 2001. I didn't graduate until 2004. And so the reality of sometimes having prayer requests that don't exactly get answered and sitting there. And guys, it was hard for me for a while to look at wedding pictures because my dad wasn't in the picture. Like, he was in the picture, you know? And my dad's, I'm like, Dad, he's like, this is you guys' day. Go ahead. It'll be fine. And, yeah.
1: Mm.
0: And after 14 years of just praying for my dad to turn to Christ, I had an unplanned trip home to North Dakota on a break to preach at Tammy's folks' church. And we stopped in Fargo at the VA. My dad was having some testing done. And I remember going and praying and then leaving. And as I was going downstairs, I walked into the bathroom and I'm just in tears because I'm like, I'm going back to school. My dad's health is so-so. He's doing this testing. And the Lord said, David, I want you to go back and ask your dad, is he ready to give his life back to me? And because one of my leaders had talked about four characteristics of biblical leadership, and one of it was radical and immediate obedience. And I literally walked out the door, told Tammy and her folks, I'll meet you at the car, went up, had a conversation with my dad, and I asked him if he wanted to know. He's like, yes. I was so shocked, you guys. And so I got to walk back with my dad to Calvary. And a month later, as I was packing up to come home from the first year, get a phone call that my dad had died of a heart attack. And there was a part of me that was like bummed, because I'm like, man, I wanted to share like this newfound relationship with him. It doesn't take away God's faithfulness. Scripture says we look through a glass dimly. And it doesn't entirely make sense sometimes. There are some things, guys, I mean, like, to be 100% honest, which we like, that's helpful.
1: Mm-hmm.
0: Because Colossians 3:9 says, lie not to one another. Philippians 4:26 says, speak truth to one another. But I can honestly look at life and see some events that have happened, seen some deaths that have happened that left me just scratching my head and saying, Lord, you know, I'm having a hard time with this one. And it wasn't even dealing with me on some of them, you know. And I think God wants us to be real with him in that way. And I think even Jesus, when he's in the, you know, in the garden, he let the cup pass when he's on the cross. My God, why have you forsaken me?
1: Yeah.
0: There's those moments that it just feels like all these things or some of these things don't quite, you know, add up the way that we want them to. And that's what Mary and Martha were feeling. They're sitting there thinking, we know Jesus has power. And if you would have been here, our son wouldn't have died. And Jesus said to Martha, you know.
2: Our brother.
0: Huh?
2: Our brother wouldn't have died.
0: Our brother wouldn't have died.
2: Yeah.
0: Did I say?
2: Yeah. What
0: did
2: you said son.
0: Oh, no, sorry.
2: Yeah.
1: Good catch.
0: But basically in John 11, you know, Martha says, I know that he will rise again in the resurrection on the last day. And Jesus said to her, I am the resurrection and the life. Whoever believes in me, though he die, yet shall he live. And everyone who lives and believes in me shall never die. And then ask this question that's important for all of us. Do you believe this?
1: Yeah.
0: It was through Lazarus' death that we have this encouragement of Jesus being the resurrection and life. And Jesus would go on to raise Lazarus from the dead. But without the trial, we wouldn't have this conversation.
1: Right.
0: Without the wilderness, there's not a promised land. Without the cross, there's not a crown. Doesn't mean go searching for one. Just you live life, things are going to happen in this fallen and broken world. We have evidence in scripture of people who have experienced their stories of doubt and their stories of trust.
2: Well said. All right, we're going to take one more break. This is the Monday Afternoon Mix with Pastor David Miles and Wyatt Morrell. And we're talking today just about our doubts, our waiting, but most of all, God's unwavering faithfulness. 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
2: We're back, but the whole team is back. Monday Afternoon Mix, Pastor David Miles, Wyatt Morrell. And, all right, David, we don't have tons of time here left, so let's jump on the stories of doubt and trust. But let's talk about Peter walking on the water out of Matthew 14.
0: Man, that is such a powerful thing. And, you know, here's the thing. I know, like, Peter gets a bad rap, you know, for being headstrong and a whole bunch of other things.
2: Not for me, he doesn't.
0: But dude got in the mix.
2: Yeah.
0: You know, he did.
2: Yeah, I wouldn't have gotten out of the boat.
0: Yeah, and
2: stormy, dark night.
0: And he's a fisherman. And so there's so much. In chapter 13, Jesus is rejected in his own hometown. You know, which is really crazy that the God of the universe who made everything and holds all things together ends up being rejected by the people whose actual sustenance depends on him, allowing them to even be able to reject him. That's like holding power in that way. And then he finds out that John the Baptist is killed. And then he's got this situation where all these people show up to hear him preach and they don't have any food. There's no Aldi's, there's no Trapper Joe's, none of that. And he needs to feed them. And so they're wanting to make Jesus king by force. And the reason why is because they were wanting to overthrow the Roman government. They're like, you know what? We want our due. And so Jesus makes his disciples in 14:22 get into the boat and go before him to the other side as he's dismissing the crowds. And he went up into the mountain by himself to pray. And when evening came, he was there alone. And so the boat's out there, and Jesus comes walking. I wanted to say skipping, but, you know, we'll just, walking is in the text. You know, walking, and you have these disciples who scream out, "It's a ghost!" And they cry out in fear, but immediately Jesus spoke to them, saying, "Take heart, it is I. Do not be afraid." And like you, I might have just like hung in the boat. But for some reason, Peter decides to say, "Yo, Lord, if it's you, command me to come to you on the water." And he said, "Come." So Peter got out of the boat. How many times had he probably gotten out of a boat?
2: A lot, but closer to the shore.
0: I don't know why this popped in my mind. The Lord met Peter in something that he just did so regularly all the time, getting in and out of a boat.
2: Yeah, he was good at it.
0: And the reality is that we have people who are listening, and you know what? You're making that same commute home today. And Jesus wants to meet you in a way on that same drive that you've been doing. That you've been used to just kind of following through on these things, these everyday kind of habits. And if you don't know Christ, he's wanting to know you and inviting you to come to him. So Peter gets out of the boat, walks on water to Jesus, but when he saw the wind, he was afraid and began to sink. And he cried out, "Lord, save me." Because he's not in his boat. He sees Jesus. Another passage says he took his eyes off and began to sink. But Jesus immediately reaches out his hand and took hold of him, saying to him, "O you of little faith, why did you doubt?" And when they got into the boat, the wind ceased, and those in the boat worshiped him, saying, "Truly, you are the Son of God." Now, this is a passage that's been poignant in my life. You know, it was during a recession that the Lord, and it was me praying for faith for myself, my family, and the church that I was pastoring. And as I was praying through those things during recession, the Lord says, "Your season here is done." I'm like, "What? Like, where am I going?" "I'll let you know when you get there." Lord, single income family, 3 kids, it's a housing recession and all this stuff. "Oh yeah, by the way, you're not done having kids." And we weren't pregnant. We weren't trying. And wrestled with that. So finally said, "All right, let's try to have a child." And I remember my wife coming in, it wasn't happening. And she said, "You know what? I don't think God's going to move until we do the, what seems humanly irresponsible thing of stepping away with nothing in front of us and following him." And I remember saying in a farewell party, I said, "I won't know the Lord the way he wants me to know him and how he knows me without taking this step." And it's just for us. And guys, as I look back over those years of getting out of the boat and following after Jesus, so worth it.
2: Mm. Wow.
0: Was it easy? No. Was there some hard times? Yep. Was there some pain? Yep. Was there some joy? Yep. It builds upon. So wherever you're at today and whatever the Lord's calling you to, trust in him because he says, lo, I am with you always until the end of the age.
1: Love
2: it. And David's cool story might be like yours. And he trusted at a time when, from a human standpoint, it seemed kind of silly to be doing it. You're thinking about a fourth kid and you're moving away, single family income, nothing certain, housing market tough. Trust in the Lord.
0: Yeah.
2: Wow. Okay. I'll leave it on that note.
1: It's a good way to end.
2: Yeah, it's a good way to end. Hey, I don't know if you've downloaded the Faith Radio app. Go to your app store and check it out. I have to say, it's a beautiful app. I've got mine on my iPhone. And when you download it, you just can't believe how pretty it is. And you open it up and it's very easy to navigate your way through it. 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It doesn't matter where you go, you can download if you've got that Faith Radio app. So give it a try. And if you don't like it, you know, it's easy just to delete it off your phone, but I'm pretty sure you'll keep it. We will take a short break and be back with more in just a minute.

0: 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And we hope it's the right conversation for you, too, that encourages you, inspires you, maybe even challenges you in your walk with Jesus. I'm Wyatt. I'm the producer of The Bill Arnold Show here at Faith Radio. Thanks for spending some time with us. I want you to know that there's all kinds of loneliness in our world, and there are different types of experiences that we have when it comes to that word lonely. Maybe you're longing for a spouse. Maybe you've lost a loved one recently. Could be something else. I don't know. That's between you and God. But know that with God, you are never alone, friend. And we want to remind you of that daily here at Faith Radio. So if you want encouragement and reminders that with God, you're never alone, text the word lonely to 877-933-2484. And our very own Carmen LaBurge will truly remind you that with God, you, friend, are never alone.
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11: I have a question for you. 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And what do you do with those expectations of how life was supposed to be? What if things haven't turned out the way you thought they should? 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When I heard a few months ago that she had a new project releasing here at the start of August, I said yes, and I don't care if she's writing a phone book. I want to talk with her because Ruth takes us to some of those places of the heart that are hard to find in the middle of all the busyness of our day, all of the rancor and anger. So slow down with us today because this moment matters. It's the title of our featured resource at chrisfabrylive.org. 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Helping out behind the scenes, Ryan McConaughey doing all things technical. Trish is our producer. Lisa is also helping, and Josh will answer your calls. And let's begin with a prayer request, actually two. One from our friends in Spokane. I saw over the weekend that there are wildfires there, and authorities are trying to control them, even as we speak. So many of our listeners in Spokane are affected. Moody Aviation and those who work with Moody Aviation are watching this very closely. And I saw one report that said 60,000 people have been forced from their homes. Hundreds of buildings have burned. So would you remember those people in Spokane, Washington today? And I haven't mentioned this on the program yet, I don't think, but author and speaker Colleen Chow passed away last Monday. Revive Our Hearts has a wonderful tribute on their program today, and they've released a new film about Colleen's life. I'm actually going to play a little clip of that here in a couple of minutes, but we're going to honor her tomorrow on the program. Be praying for Eddie, her husband, her son Jeremy, and all of the family, extended family, as they walk through this valley. So there's two prayer requests as we start, and can I say a thank you? This is the gratitude portion. Thank you for those who supported us in July. Usually in the summer months, it's a little slower as far as support, but boy, howdy, you responded in July. So I want to pause here and say thank you. I am always on the hunt for resources we can send that will be life-giving. And one of the continual struggles that I have heard in the last few years is the heart cry of parents of adult children. Many parents have been kind of cut out or pushed aside from an adult child's life. There's some fracture in the relationship, and you wonder, is there any hope? Dr. Kathy Cook has heard the

0: people like Ruth Jo Simons, who is a Wall Street Journal best-selling and award-winning author of several books and Bible studies, including Home is Right Where You Are, Beholding and Becoming, Truth-Filled, and Now and Not Yet. She's an artist, entrepreneur, podcaster, speaker, through her site at gracelaced.com. She shares her journey of God's grace, intersecting daily life with word and art. She and her husband, Troy, are the parents of six boys. For the last 18 years, she has been working on a project that takes these daily reflections, the everyday grace snapshots, and she's put them in a beautiful book titled This Moment Matters, 100 Ways to Cultivate a Grace-Laced Life. I said it right that time. Hey, Ruth, welcome back. How are you doing today?
1: Oh, it's so good to be here. Thanks for having me on, Chris.
0: It's interesting you started 18 years ago because that's when this program started. And when in 2008, when we started having these conversations, the program is different today than it was back then. My vision for it in, you know, in May of 2008 has changed to today, August 3rd, 2026. Did your vision for what you wanted to communicate change in 18 years?
1: Well, you know, it's interesting. I don't think the message is very different, but the format and the way I'm doing it has changed significantly. You know, I say that I've been working on this project for 18 years because I started blogging then on a little blog called gracelaced.com. And I smushed two words together, grace and laced. And I thought, I'm going to find out how God's grace laces, weaves through our daily lives, because my life wasn't really looking spectacular, fabulous. I was kind of picking up Cheerios and stepping on Legos and kind of doing ministry and little margins of my life. But I wasn't doing spectacular things overseas like I imagined I would do while I was in seminary, or I wasn't starting a nonprofit or running a large ministry. I was just doing very normal everyday things. And I was like, surely the gospel matters in my everyday life. And so I started collecting, well, more than collecting, I was observing how God's grace intersects daily life in a way that is meaningful and changes the way I do very normal daily things. And I chronicled a lot of that through my blog, Grace Laced, which really now has turned into my art brand and publishing and other things that I've done. But I've collected these ideas over 18 years because over the past 18 years, I've gotten to do other things like raise these six children or run a business or do ministry. But ultimately, the heart stayed the same. How does God's grace intersect our daily lives? How does it lace through the mundane of every day and find us faithful, stewarding the moments of our lives?
0: Well, and our listeners are going to remember the medical situation that your son was in and all of the questions, and you came on and you talked about that. If you, going into that, have this mind, okay, wait a minute, there is grace in the middle of this, even though I'm freaking out here and I don't know what's going to happen and, you know, all those questions. If you've got that imprinted on your mind, it kind of opens you up to say, okay, God, what do you have for me in the middle of my fear, right?
1: Absolutely. And I think it's one of those things where we can't underestimate how much we are training ourselves. We're discipling ourselves in the everyday moments of our lives for the unexpected, for those times where the trials come and the fears come, the anxious thoughts come. Well, that's not the moment you decide suddenly that God is trustworthy or that you absolutely could drop to your knees and pray in that moment. I'm not saying you shouldn't. Of course you should. I mean, in our everyday lives, when things seem kind of bland and boring, that's a perfect time to cultivate rhythms in our everyday lives, to cultivate even practices or even ways to see and observe how God is working so that you've trained your eyes and your heart to notice even when things aren't going your way.
0: So this moment matters is a choice that you make and you keep making no matter what is going on. This is a beautiful book. It's one of those coffee table books. It even has the, what do you call that thing? That's the ribbon that's in the middle of it where you keep your place.
1: Yes, yes. Well, because I assume no one's going to sit down and read all 100. It's the subtitle is 100 Ways to Cultivate a Grace-Laced Life. And this is not one of those books you're just going to sit down and read.

0: It's really different than anything I've worked on. Chris, you've been so kind to have me on so many times. And I just would say this is kind of like a once in a lifetime project for me. And that there's never been a book that documents really personal practices in my family or photos from my home. But this is really me taking everything that I've grown in spiritually and then sharing on a practical level what it looks like in my home with my people, taking care of myself. What does it look like to be creative? You know, all these little things that
1: Right.
0: we all do, but sometimes don't realize can be infused with the gospel.
1: Part of me feels like, oh, if this had only come out around Mother's Day, then I would, but maybe next Mother's Day, we get it for next Mother's Day. It is our featured resource. If you go to chrisfabrylive.org and scroll down, you'll see, or click through today's information, you will see Ruth Jo Simon's This Moment Matters, 100 Ways to Cultivate a Grace-Laced Life. We're going to take a break. I want to come back. I was listening to a new film that was created by Revive Our Hearts, and there is a 10-second little clip of something that Colleen Chow said that I think goes right along with our conversation today. You'll hear that, and there's more from Ruth straight ahead on Moody Radio.
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1: This is Chris Fabry live on Moody Radio. I really like talking with Ruth Jo Simons. She has written a new book, and it, as she said, it was this project of a lifetime because the thing is really heavy, and it's got these full-page pictures of behind the scenes of what she has done through the years with her own family. It's titled This Moment Matters, 100 Ways to Cultivate a Grace-Laced Life. And there's so many. I asked Tricia, you know, what was your favorite chapter in here? And she said it's the midday liturgy. And we'll get to that here in a minute. There's another. Use your bookshelf to tell a story. So there's just really practical, creative ways. But number 16 says, number your days from Psalm 90, verse 12. Teach us to number our days. And in the King James, it's aright. Teach us to number our days that we may get a heart of wisdom. And I read that and I thought, well, that's what Colleen Chow. She passed away a week ago. We talked with her the last 4 years about her journey with cancer and the struggles, the ups, the downs, the valley of the shadow. And I watched this film from Revive Our Hearts today. We have a link to it at chrisfabrylive.org. If you do anything today, look at Ruth's book, but also bookmark this film. It's about 30 minutes long. It's called In the Hands of a Fiercely Tender God. But Colleen mentions that verse, Psalm 90, verse 12, and then she says this.
4: There has never been more
7: of an acute sense that each, not just day is precious, but each moment is so precious and so fleeting and almost fragile in a new way.
8: Now that is coming from the voice of someone who has stared death in the face and now is home in her journey. But when I heard that, Ruth, it made it come alive that this moment is a holy thing. This conversation that we get to have right now is a wonderful thing that we can stop, but you have to slow down in order to embrace it, right?
0: Absolutely. You know, it's so beautiful to hear her say those words because she has something that so many of us don't realize or feel in that urgency because we're not facing death. We're not experiencing that, but she understands the preciousness of every breath she gets to take. And I think when we read Psalm 90 verse 12 and we're thinking through this idea of numbering our days, it really is this idea of being aware that you're not promised the next one. You're not promised the next moment. So rather than, you know, trying to optimize every moment for maximum productivity, how do we choose to be present in every moment so that whatever we're nimble, we're ready to respond to whatever God calls us to, whether it's to slow down and linger longer in a conversation that we're having around the kitchen table, not being so scheduled that we have to move on to the next thing, or to choose to rest and have a rhythm where there's built-in times where things are slower so you can make the moments and the days experienceable versus just kind of surviving those days, but to actually experience them moment by moment.
8: See, I have to have somebody like you tell me how important this is. And my wife did that the other day. She said she was at the gym and she was going to do one thing and she said no to it. And so she had a little margin in her life and she walked by a room where there was a 10-year-old girl, the daughter of one of the other people at the gym. And she thought, oh, I just think I'll go in here and sit down and talk and with Chloe. And she asked Chloe about her, you know, her swimming and Chloe had been over to the house. And so she knows we have animals in the backyard and she was asking about one and another and one had died. And she was upset about that. And, you know, all this stuff. And my wife said with tears in her eyes, she said, I would have missed that if I had scheduled myself to, you know, all the way up and done everything that I thought it was important to do. I would have missed that conversation with Chloe. And she said, I know that Chloe's dad, he passed by as they were talking and because he was ready to go. And then he left. He just took off and waited, you know? So he knew what was going on there. And it's in the middle of those times, in the middle of those moments that a lot of life can happen if we let it, right?
0: Absolutely. And, you know, I think one of the things that I'm just assuming that maybe somebody is listening and going, oh, now I have to figure out how to create all the space to really, you know, I'm barely making it. How can I make, you know, every moment super precious? And I think I would just say, this is not a practice that's adding more to your to-do list. Like you don't have to go and make every moment really special. I think a lot of times us moms, we start thinking, oh, in order to make every moment special, I have to like be on the lookout, I have to make a Pinterest moment happen or how to maximize everything. I think how it works is actually that rather than do what comes naturally, which is overscheduling or always filling every moment up with scrolling and tapping and doing and answering more calls, might multitasking, that we actually schedule for nothing. I like to say it this way. Like I'm always like, well, why don't we just create some days in the calendar where there's a blank there and we're going to leave it that way. We've scheduled for nothing so that there were purposely creating margin. And sometimes in our home, that looks like, you know, doing the dishes or prepping dinner, not having an agenda, and the conversations rise up when you aren't rushing off to the next thing. I think some of those practices are so, they're not as difficult as we think. We just sometimes need the reminder. And I'm hoping that, you know, with a beautiful book like this, maybe it'll just stay out on your kitchen table or your coffee table. And if you just look down, you'll remember, oh yeah, the meaningful conversation is what's going to really matter today. I can maybe not finish folding that laundry and finish this conversation. And I think sometimes we just need a little reminder and a little permission that the Lord isn't just pleased when we go and do these wonderful big ministry things for him, but when we're actually really present in stewarding the small everyday moments he brings into our lives as well.
8: Isn't that what, you know, when you read the Gospels, it's all over the place. You know, Jesus mm-hmm. is thirsty and he's alone at the well mm-hmm. and who's coming up here? Mm-hmm. He doesn't, you know, it's, I've got to maximize my time with her and I've got to, no, he's having a relationship yeah. yes. with her and he mm-hmm. sees the real need of her heart and her life and he mm-hmm. enters in. That's what you're talking about.
0: And it's always intersecting really ordinary moments, right? It's like, this is it's a moment of thirst. There's somebody's drawing water. Somebody is thirsty. You know, like he is literally just having an exchange that changes her life while she's doing a normal chore. Or when, you know, I just think of so many miraculous things happening during very ordinary moments when no one expects anything extraordinary. And I think it's one of those reminders of what I was thinking about was the loaves and the fish too. You know, my husband's been preaching out of John. And so some of these stories are a little fresh on my mind, and I'm just thinking about how Jesus was always so good at stepping right into ordinary needs, ordinary feelings and experiences, and bringing in the gospel lens, the lens of redemption and eternity, and how life is so much more than filling your tummy with some bread or just getting the next drink of water. And that's what he offered her at the woman at the well. And so, yeah, that's a great example of how the Lord really does meet us right in the ordinary places, the ones that maybe we want to skip altogether, but those are the moments in which we have an opportunity to see the gospel change even our perspective about that ordinary moment.
8: I think we all want to do great things for God. You know, God, let me do something great for you that'll reach a lot of people and we'll do a lot of things and we're going to do this and here's my goal and this is the outcome and all that. And maybe the greatest thing that I can do for God today is to be quiet for a little bit, to be less anxious about the next thing. You know, even listening to you talk, in my head, I can figure out, okay, what's my next question? What are we going to ask? And I miss what you're saying. I miss the vision that you're mm-hmm. casting with this book for our souls. It's like the greatest thing that I might be able to do for God is to be quiet and listen to my kids talk today mm-hmm. and hear a little bit more of the neighbor who's sharing their heart, if you even know your neighbor's name, and maybe that's the start, you know who they are. Mm-hmm. Isn't that what you're trying to foster?
0: Right. I think it's cultivating. I like the word cultivating. I think that's why I was so eager to include it in the subtitle here, 100 Ways to Cultivate a Grace-Laced Life, because this is not for the A-listers here. This is not for the Pinterest, you know, winning homemakers or family folks who know how to run their homes spectacularly. If you come over to my house right now, my pantry's a mess. There's something sticky in the fridge and there's stuff all over the floor. It's not that this is for some picture perfect home or somebody whose inbox is perfectly organized. This is for the person who says, I can squander my moments so easily, worrying about things, being, you know, distracted on my phone, giving my children half of my attention. I can be so focused on the wrong things. And yet I know we've all been given 24 hours a day and hopefully we're sleeping, you know, 7-8 of those hours. But the rest of the time, we get to choose how we're going to steward those moments. And so cultivating eyes to see how God is working, who he's put in our lives, what resources we actually have right in front of us. Where can we start right where we are with what we have and use what we already have to cultivate a life that is ready for ministry, ready for honoring him, ready for hospitality, generosity, relationship. Those things don't happen automatically. And it's okay if I'm speaking to somebody who's listening on your drive and going, I'm so behind. I haven't done any of those things. I would just say, friend, I'm a work in progress in this. Absolutely. You know, I'm thinking about even this issue of numbering our days. I definitely waste many moments. Somehow I don't know, my thumb finds where to tap. And before I know it, I'm watching some dumb videos on social media that don't add anything to my life. And I understand how important those moments are. So this is not a book written by somebody who's got it all together. This is me saying, over the last two decades, I've seen what a difference it makes in my home, and in my soul, in my creativity, in my relationships, if I just start with small things. So there's 100 ways here, and you can start with just one of them.
8: So it's not about getting it right then and getting everything right. It's about, first, you have to see it. And I mentioned Colleen Chow a little bit ago. She said in that video, it was either a video or an interview that I heard, she talked about the messy path and the gnarly process that she has been through. And that's exactly what this is. I grew up on a farm, and so it was the manure that you didn't want, but it was where the manure was is where the most growth was. And that was a difficult lesson to learn. But then when you encounter that, when you encounter something in your life that you feel like, I do not want to go through this. This is just not, it stinks. It's right there that God may be creating something, doing something inside you that he can't do in any other way. Do you agree with that?
0: Absolutely. I mean, I think about all the times that I've said, can we just skip this particular circumstance, including the one you asked me about, you know, 2 years ago with my son being in this traumatic mountain biking accident that I don't know if I even told you, Chris, that he actually had a second surgery this spring because we had another scare and his screws were loose in his spine and they were breaching his spinal canal. And that's not how it's supposed to go. And so we actually had another surgery and he had to have all the screws removed. Again, it was another circumstance where I was like, this is not the way I wanted this to go. And yet I think when you start cultivating eyes to see and the faith and the ability to trust the Lord in your unwanted circumstances and in the moments and the days and the mundane that feels like, oh, can we just skip this? If this circumstance really could just, can we be over with this? Let me get onto the good stuff. Like we think that way. And yet it's in those, you know, those pastures where we're kind of like, this is just, the soil is like, this doesn't smell the way I want it to be. This is not the way I want to land here. But yet he is doing something and enriching the very ground we're kind of not wanting to step on at that time. And so I just really am aware that just like as you've been sharing about Colleen, I think those very, whether it's ordinary or spectacularly difficult, whatever circumstance we're in, we can stop right where we are and say, Lord, you are at work. I get to steward what you've given me right where I am.
8: And maybe that is exactly where you are right now, in the middle of this moment that matters. Ruth Jo Simons is our guest today. Find out more about her and our featured resource at chrisfabrylive.org.
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9: The faithfulness of God is the glue that holds this world together. 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
3: If there was a husband hall of fame, I would nominate you for being careful with your words.
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3: I blurt out everything I'm feeling, but you are very careful with how you say it. You're patient. Sometimes you won't even tell me anything. I can tell something's going on. You're getting ready to tell me something, and you'll wait for a whole day. And I can tell you've prayed about it, because when it comes out, it's very graceful in the way you communicate to me.
4: I don't feel like I do that all the time, but I do know life and death are in the power of tongue. 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
3: See, that's the part. 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
4: Oh, definitely, because I know if you're gonna speak the truth, it needs to be packaged in love, and it's gonna be hard to hear, but God can do something great with it. 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
0: This is Max Licato. Ancient Israel had the scruffy hills of Gilead, and somewhere in this rugged land, Elijah came to believe in a mighty Yahweh who refused to share his glory with others. He confronted Ahab and Jezebel with a surgical strike. Baal was regarded as the god of fertility, yet Baal's veil was about to be yanked back. Jehovah has declared a drought. Does Elijah have some encouragement for our generation? Absolutely. The story of Elijah offers us hope. Elijah shows us that one person following a living God is greater than hundreds of people praying to a lifeless one. This is Max Licato.
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8: I wonder if there's anybody listening right now who is in the middle of something in your life and you are struggling to see the grace of God right here, right now, or you've been through something in the past and looking back, I think it's often easier to see it in the rearview mirror that God was there, that He was in that moment with you. Is there something rolling around your soul today? I'd like to for you to share with us at 877-548-3675. The number is 877-548-3675. What moment are you in that maybe you can see God's grace in the middle of this, or you're having a hard time? 877-548-3675. Ruth Jo Simons has written This Moment Matters, 100 Ways to Cultivate a Grace-Laced Life. And for those who are just joining us, we use those two words together. What is a grace-laced life, Ruth?
9: I think of it as a life where the gospel doesn't just matter on Sundays at church. It matters every moment of every day as it laces through, as we apply it, as we see how making dinner and washing dishes and brushing our teeth and going to bed at a reasonable time all have to do with acknowledging that God is God and we're not, and that He's redeemed us for something more than just surviving our everyday.
8: Yeah. And it's these little tips and things that you do around the house. And let me give a few here so that people can understand what you're doing. Number 72 is use your bookshelf to tell a story. So this is, and you've got a picture of your bookshelf and there's books there and then our artwork that's there. How can you use your bookshelf to tell a story?
9: Well, first of all, I love that we're trying to describe something super visual. It's hard to imagine what we're describing here, but really these 100 ways are not just theoretical or, you know, kind of devotional thoughts. They're actually really practical everyday things. That's why we have everything from, you know, maybe how you style your bookshelf to a recipe that I always have ready for unexpected guests, or how I set up a quiet time corner so that I'm just ready to meet with the Lord every day. Those little things might seem trite and almost not spiritual. It's like, are we really talking about styling a bookshelf to honor the Lord? What does that have to do with anything, you might ask? And the reason why I brought that up is because I really believe when somebody walks into your home and they, you know, you serve up a cup of tea or a cup of coffee, and they have an opportunity to know what's on your heart, what makes you come alive, what causes you to trust the Lord. And even the way you put things on your bookshelf tell a story of where your heart's at, what causes you to have hope. I think about how sometimes we just either decorate or we just use, you know, either it's form or function, but we don't really realize that the gospel transforms our whole person down to the way we invite somebody into our home, the way we might put something on display. And so it's not me over spiritualizing decorating a bookshelf. It's me reminding us that even an opportunity like that is not about buying new things, but it's about saying, hey, if I slow down and freshen up this bookshelf, somebody standing here may have an opportunity to ask me a question about Jesus, or ask me a question about what I think about this, that, and the other, based on what they see on a bookshelf. And you might just look at your bookshelves and ask yourself, is this a hospitable way to cause somebody to engage in a life changing, meaningful conversation with me based on what they see on my bookshelf?
8: When I look at your bookshelf, there's just this feeling of tranquility. There's a feeling of calm that I get, because in the middle it says, let all that you do be done in love. And then there are some, it looks like deer antlers on top of three books on the left. Where'd you get those deer antlers?
9: You know, my in-laws lived in the mountains at one point about 10 years ago, and they just had a lot of sheddings on their property. So there's a story with that as well.
8: Yes. So you learn a little bit about you through looking at a bookshelf. Okay, so on number 65 is, with thanks to Jordan Peterson, make your bed. How is making your bed part of this whole, this moment matters?
9: This is the most ordinary, basic rhythm in my life, but it makes all the difference. My husband and I get up every day and we always make the bed. It doesn't matter if the rest of the room is trashed or if the laundry is everywhere or we've got suitcases to unpack. If we make the bed, it just starts the day right. On a practical level, it means that you have a surface now to fold laundry. It means that if you have a child who's crying, you have a place to sit and have a calm conversation. And in some weird way, it almost feels like you've already won. You just start the day. I kind of feel this way about getting dressed for the day and making your bed. It's like something so simple that you can do to kind of alter the course of the rest of your day. It makes you realize, like, okay, I accomplished one thing. Like, I can do hard things. I made my bed. Like, we're starting off right. And so it's so basic and so simple, but kind of funny how easy it is to skip over that and go, oh, it won't matter. Oh, it doesn't really, you know. But the truth is, you don't realize how much your eyes even need to settle on something that is calm and still. Even if you're running around the house vacuuming and cleaning up, or if you're busily packing for a trip, you need one surface that is cleared off. And you could apply this to a kitchen counter or whatnot, anything where you just need a surface of calm. And for me, every day it's making my bed.
8: We have done so many clutter programs here, and there's a chapter in here on tips about that. And I'm looking at my desk. I have the opportunity to work at the same place, to be on the program at the same place where I do my work all day. And it's like, it's clear over here, exactly what you were just talking about. And then over there, it's like the storm has hit. What do you say about the clutter that invades?
9: Man, I mean, I am not Martha Stewart. I am not a declutter expert. I am just a woman who is juggling a lot of different, wearing lots of hats, juggling a lot of roles. And my desk also tells a story of a lot of things going on in my life as well. But I think a lot of times what we realize is that the overwhelm we feel sometimes ends up being mirrored by the clutter in our lives. A cluttered desk, a cluttered home sometimes is indicative of even just clutter in our spirit. Like when we feel overwhelmed and we don't know where to start and we feel like everything's too much and overwhelming and we're behind already. Those are some of the words that kind of pop up in my mind about my life when there are stacks and stacks and stacks. And so I think it's changing the mindset to recognize that unless you're a really special human being, you probably aren't somebody who's keeping your house perfectly clean all the time. You're probably just somebody who needs to start with one stack and do one little thing every day. Because once you've done that, you go, okay, actually, that's not too bad. We can do the next thing. And also making room to say, there are going to be seasons and days of the week where we just pile it on and everything gets a little chaotic. And yet choosing to recognize when things get a little overwhelming and realize, like, if I just do a little bit every day, I won't let it get to the point where I feel this overwhelmed.
8: I think it, for me, it's fear. There's a lot of fear in my clutter because I'm worried that if I throw that away, then I might need it and it'll be in the landfill, you know, or this. And I have a couple of books over here. It's like, I need to look at those books before I put them on the shelf. Cause if I don't look, you know, and so there's just this driving fear of I'm going to miss out or I'm going to forget that, you know, and that will control you, won't it?
9: 100%. And, you know, Chris, one of the things I love about all of our conversations over the years is that I always know that you love getting to the heart of things. Like, this is my favorite thing about talking to you, because we can be talking about making our beds or decluttering. I knew this was a different kind of book, but I don't know if you noticed that at the beginning, I actually start with a section called Looking to Jesus, because it doesn't matter what we put on the table for a beautiful dinner or how we're hospitable or how we style our bookshelves or take care of our people. If we don't start with a posture where we're trusting God, where we're trusting Him for our worth and our value and our identity, then all those other things are just more things to do. And so I love that you brought up that even clutter can reflect maybe some of our FOMO or our fear or even some of our anxieties about what will somebody think of me if I throw that away, or do I need to prep more with this thing? What if I need to keep this for all time so that I can this, that, and the other? Or maybe even the ways we see ourselves feel incomplete unless we have certain things around us. And so I think all of those things start with even looking to Jesus and saying, Lord, I have a wrong assessment of what brings value in my life. I so easily have a wrong idea of my own identity. Help me look to you and come back to the truth of what the gospel says about me and who you are and why I don't have to do more or get things right to be right with you. That posture enables us to then, get up and make our beds to the glory of God, not just so that we can be efficient. It's a posture that helps us pay attention in the conversations that we're in, not so that people just like us more, but because God is worthy of us giving attention to the people He puts in our lives. Or it causes us to make some time for creativity and get out those watercolors, not just so that you can feel fulfilled and have a hobby, but because God's wired you and made you a certain way. And if you have a creative bone in your body that you want to like work out and try, then you should be faithful in using the gifts He's given you. Do you see how each of these things might seem unspiritual until you realize, hey, if I start with leaning into doing all things unto the Lord, whether we, what Paul says, whether we eat or drink, whatever we do, do it to the glory of God, it changes every moment from there on out.
8: So it is less curating your own life so that it appears one way and living it fully, which is where the abundant life comes from in the middle of the struggle and the mess and everything that we're going through. Ruth Jo Simons has written This Moment Matters, our featured resource at the website chrisfabrylive.org, chrisfabrylive.org.
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8: Our remaining moments with Ruth Joe Simons, This Moment Matters is our featured resource, 100 Ways to Cultivate a Grace-Laced Life. If you know Ruth's work, you've probably already pre-ordered this. 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We've got a link to it right there. I want to talk with Raj in Oklahoma. Raj, why did you call today?
14: Well, you have a great program. One of my problems is that I tend to overthink everything. In other words, I'm always looking for the worst case scenario. What if this happens? What if this doesn't happen? What if, kind of what if itis, you know? Yes. And so what I have to do is get grounded and understand sort of some basic concepts. Once I understand that this, for example, the definition of faith, assurance in something hoped for, confidence that it'll happen, then I tend to be a little bit more grounded because, I mean, life is just full of rupture and repair. That's basically what all of life is, rupture and repair. So I'm trying to struggle on the repair part, but I think it just helps to know my body is just looking for threats and dangers. And that's really what our bodies are designed to do.
8: I feel it's the same way, Raj. I feel like catastrophizing. You know, it's like, this could happen and that could happen. And I don't get out of bed. you get paralyzed by that. So Ruth, what do you say to Raj and me?
9: You know, I love, Raj, that you sounds like you've really wrestled with this and have learned some good ways to address it. And I think about how that's exactly what it is to have cultivated some practices, like, you know, probably you've already tried something like this. But for me, when I start doing that, when I start catastrophizing and when I start worrying, I really have to slow down. And whether you call them breath prayers or preaching truth to yourself, but I really have to stop and go, okay, what do I know to be the truth? How do I take scripture, truth of God's word, and I take a deep breath and I rehearse it. I think about it. I speak it out loud. And then I just breathe out and say, Lord, you can take all these worries because I can't control them, but you're still sovereign. You're still good. This is why sometimes I write about the attributes of God, because when I am busy rehearsing the truth about who God is and how sovereign He is, I can't actually worry and praise God at the same time. Like, I can't actively sit there worrying and thinking about everything that's going to go wrong while I'm praising Him at the same time. And so cultivating a practice where you're like, okay, the alarm bells are going off. I'm starting to do that thing where I spiral, but then having something that you can turn to and say, I'm going to go to these scriptures and remind myself what is true.
8: I think that's why Tricia said the midday liturgy meant so much to her, because I said, what's your favorite chapter? She said, number 8, the midday liturgy. Could you read that, pray that for us here, and maybe it would help Raj and me?
9: Yeah, let me turn to that. Father, I pause here in the middle of my day when I'm tempted to feel behind or unmotivated or anxious about all that's left to do. I confess and acknowledge right now that this day isn't ultimately a success because of my productivity or a failure because I'm not as far as along as I hope to be. Instead, I remember that you call me to be faithful right where I am. So help me to do the most with what I already have and with the time I've been given. And today, right now, in the middle of the day, before the sun goes down, let me work diligently to you, for you, and because you're worthy of my everyday faithfulness. Amen.
8: Amen. Raj, thanks for your call today. Let me get Carrie Ann in before the end of the program. Carrie Ann, what did you want to say?
15: Hi. Oh, goodness. I'm trying not to wallow up here. Hi, Chris. Hi, Ruth. It's great to hear you. I love Moody, and I listen very often. And I just happened to catch you asking the question, about being a Christian. Are you being kind to your pets? Are you, and the different questions. And I quickly, sometimes I can be hard on myself. And I quickly was like, no, but I'm doing better. And, no. And it reminded me of a time. I've been a Christian quite a long time. And we have to go back to our first love. And I keep trying to do that. I feel like it used to be a lot. I was doing, the answer would have been yes to all those questions a long time ago. And I don't really know what has happened to change it, but I speak with the Lord about it. And again, I can beat myself up, and which is not a good thing. And funny enough, the Holy Spirit has led me to do quite a few of the things that Ruth has mentioned. For example, I have, enjoy the small things, enjoy the little things. It's on my buffet right in my living room where everyone can see. And funny enough, with my grown up daughter, I said, listen, as long as you make the bed, half of the room is, it's just so funny because half of the room is done. And true, if the rest is a mess, but the bed is made. And that's a thing that I do. I practice going to the Word of God first. Before anything, of course, sometimes I have to go to the restroom, but prior to, before coffee, before anything, making God first. And I really was in I was having a hard time with certain things, like being grouchy, and or I'm asking the Holy Spirit to help me with gentleness and with kindness, and I see the animals and they're aggravating me, and I'm like, all right, but God left you in charge, so
9: you're so not alone, Carrie.
8: I want to go back to what you said at the beginning, though, and it was about beating yourself up. And it's like, mm-hmm. I think the enemy really, Ruth, really loves it when we do that. Because you cannot thank God. You cannot be grace-filled if you're constantly beating yourself up.
9: And Carrie Ann, I'm listening to you and I'm going, I just want to give you a big hug and say, you know what, sister, you are not alone. Because if we were all honest, we would say, yes, this is the Christian life is not this perfect trajectory of like, I'm always going upwards. It is a roller coaster of ups and downs and going, why do I feel like I was doing so well? And now I'm really struggling. But one of the things I just wanted to say as I was listening to you is that I think at this season, this wherever you are right now, where you're kind of wrestling with beating yourself up and feeling a little like shameful about like, why do I feel like I'm trying so hard, but I still feel like I'm not doing good enough? This is a perfect time to go back to the basics of the gospel, maybe even go to Ephesians 2 and remember who it is that Jesus says you are, that you're adopted, that you are loved, that you are chosen, that you are made free, that you are a new creation. Right, Paul writes, and this is where it's not just rehearsing truths to feel good about yourself, but to remind yourself that whether you make your bed or you speak kindly to your kids, those are not the things that are going to save you. Those are the outworkings of a life redeemed in Christ. And as a daughter of the King, he wants more than anything for you to sit at his feet, to trust him, to love him. He doesn't need you to make the bed. He needs you to just be in his presence. And I want you to just remember that. If you don't hear anything else today, just know that there's not one grace-filled life situation that you could do more perfectly to earn his favor. He just wants you.
8: Yes. And it's a gift to see that you're beating yourself up, that you realize that. It's like, well, the Spirit is working on you. And I'm so glad you called. Ruth, I'm so glad we had you on about this. We just scratched the surface barely. This moment matters. 100 ways to cultivate a grace-laced life. It's our featured resource at chrisfabrylive.org. chrisfabrylive.org. A tribute to Colleen Chow tomorrow right here on the program. That's a production of Moody Radio, a ministry of Moody Bible Institute.
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17: 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Maybe you've stumbled across us for the first time today. You're thinking about beginning a relationship with Jesus. 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God has you exactly where He wants you, and He wants you to know that truth, friend, that you may be dead in your sins, but you can be alive in Christ. And it doesn't matter what those sins are, what your background is, you have an opportunity to begin a new life as a son or a daughter of the living God today, to experience what true hope and joy feels like. It's a big step, though. I get it. It's maybe a little daunting for you. 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
24: Have you noticed that opposition to the gospel and to the word of God is becoming sharper? Many churches are focusing less on biblical truth and substituting political commentary or social justice or prosperity platitudes. But how are we to interact with our world? Certainly not ignore it, certainly not become like it, as Christ calls us to be countercultural. Last time, we saw the Lord Jesus having a fascinating conversation with a Gentile woman, a pagan. We learned that we are to have a compassionate heart for all nations, for all cultures. We are to see people in terms of their need of a savior, rather than in terms of their ethnicity or political or social identity. Let's learn how to reach out to those who are different from us. Matthew chapter 15, verse 21. Jesus went away from there and withdrew to the district of Tyre and Sidon. And behold, a Canaanite woman from that region came out and was crying, "Have mercy on me, O Lord, son of David. My daughter is severely oppressed by a demon." But he did not answer her a word. And his disciples came and begged him, saying, "Send her away, for she's crying out after us." He answered, "I was sent only to the lost sheep of the house of Israel." But she came and knelt before him, saying, "Lord, help me." And he answered, "It is not right to take the children's bread and throw it to the dogs." She said, "Yes, Lord. Yet even the dogs eat the crumbs that fall from their master's table." Then Jesus answered her, "O woman, great is your faith. Be it done for you as you desire." And her daughter was healed instantly. What a wonderful passage of scripture, isn't it? Reminding us that people of all nations, of all cultures need Jesus. Here is a woman her people, the Canaanites, are enemies of the Jews. She's defiled, she's unclean, she's unholy. She's the most unlikely candidate for salvation. But she hears about Jesus. She realizes her need of Jesus, and she believes that Jesus has the power to cast out the demon. What does Jesus say? Verse 28, Jesus answered her, "O woman, great is your faith." Now, as we think of the Lord dealing with this woman in these verses, you think of his compassion. Think of the Lord's compassion for all natures and all cultures. I wonder if we're like that. I wonder how you would have dealt with this woman. I think many of us would have been like the disciples. Get away. I mean, you're a woman, you're an outcast, you're a Canaanite. I mean, go away. You don't belong to us. You're an outsider. You're

of heaven. How wonderful. Do you notice in the Gospels the disciples want to send people away? Matthew 14:15, when it was evening, the disciples came to him and said, "This is a desolate place." In other words, what are we doing here? Time to go home. "And the day is now over. Send the crowds away to go into the villages and buy food for themselves." I mean, let's get rid of them. We're tired of them. Send them away. Chapter 15, as we read verse 23, his disciples came and begged him, saying, "Send her away, for she's crying out after us." D.L. Moody says, "Jesus sent no one away empty except those who are full of themselves." Do you want to send away people? Do you keep your own little group? Do you ignore people who are different from you? I'm saying to you today, don't see people in terms of ethnicity, color, political or sexual identity or social status. See them in terms of their need for a savior. You know, our world, in fact, our country, more and more wants to divide us all up, doesn't it? But from a Christian perspective, we see people differently, don't we? We see people in need of a savior, whoever they are. People of all races, all religions and cultures and lifestyles. Abundant opportunities all around us. I'm going to ask you to reach out to someone who's different from you. Different ethnicity, different culture, different color of skin, different political persuasion. It's amazing how as Christians that sometimes we divide people even as to how they vote, as if that's the most important thing about us. Say, "Well, this person's a Democrat." Oh dear, a Democrat coming to church? I mean, how could you have a Democrat coming to church? Or how could you have one of these right-wing Trump guys coming to church? What are we going to do? Isn't it amazing? Again, the world is setting our agenda. And we forget the most important thing about people is not how they vote. It's not the color of their skin. It's not their language that they speak. It's their need of Jesus Christ. Lost people matter to Jesus and should matter to us, particularly those from other cultures. You acknowledge your prejudices. You're only sharing Jesus with your own group. See, the need is transcending. And our Lord Jesus Christ, this is wonderful. I love that title of Jesus, that he's the savior of all the world. That he transcends all boundaries and nations and cultures and prejudices and social classes. He's the savior of the world. And we read in Revelation 5:9, people will be ransomed for God from every tribe and language and people and nation. How wonderful. Now there's a second principle here. And it is to treat each person with compassion and understanding. Verses 29 through 31. And Jesus went on from there, walked beside the Sea of Galilee, and went up in a mountain and sat there, and great crowds came to him. One woman in Lebanon, but now great crowds come to him, bringing with him the lame, the blind, the crippled, the mute, and many others. And they put them at his feet, and he healed them. One woman at his feet asking for mercy. People with all of their physical problems come and they sit at the feet of the Lord Jesus. So that the crowd wondered when they saw the mute speaking, the crippled healthy, the lame walking, the blind seeing, and they glorified the God of Israel. How wonderful. See, the gospel is for everyone, irrespective of situation or location. Yes, a solitary woman in the district of Tyre and Sidon meets Jesus, but now great crowds meet him by the Sea of Galilee. Different people with different needs. Did you notice it? The lame, the blind, the crippled, the mute, and many others, all are brought to Jesus, and he heals them all. And we're going to read in verse 32 that he has compassion for the crowds. And what do they do? Verse 31, they, Jew and Gentile, glorified the God of Israel. Will you build bridges to people

0: relate to them where they are. We're told that between 80 to 90% of new converts to the Christian faith are initially contacted by individual believers within their context of their neighborhood, their work, their school, people living their daily lives, you going around your daily life, going for a walk, going to the gym, going to the office, meeting people. 80 to 90% of people who come to Jesus Christ have their first contact, not through a church, not through listening to a radio or a television preacher, but by followers of Christ, getting to know people where they are and relating to them with compassion and understanding. Listen to Paul as he gives us instruction on this in Colossians 4, verse 5. Colossians 4, verse 5. He says, walk in wisdom toward outsiders, the lost. Have wisdom. Please have wisdom. Making the best use of the time. Let your speech always be gracious. Please, please. You disagree with someone? Always be gracious. Seasoned with salt, so that you may know how you ought to answer each person. Each person is different. So that person is different. You're wondering how you're going to have a conversation to them about Jesus. Ask for wisdom so that you will know how to answer each person. And then Peter, in 1 Peter 3, verse 15, he says, in your hearts, honor Christ the Lord as holy, being always prepared to make a defense to anyone who asks you for a reason for the hope that is in you. Do it with gentleness and respect. And respect means that if someone says, I appreciate what you're saying, I don't want to hear it, you can't force it, be respectful. They're individuals made in the image of God. And Jesus comes and he heals the mute and they give sight to the blind. Their voices now are used to glorify God. Their eyes see Christ. Is your tongue being used for God? Will you accept responsibility where God in his sovereign purposes has placed you? Jesus has told us earlier that we are to be salt and light. Not everyone will respond. There will be opposition. Yes, there will be. Don't expect everyone immediately to receive Christ. You're to sow seed. You're to display Christ. You're to be kind. You're to be loving. You're to be respectful to every single individual so that the love of Christ and the truth of Christ will circle the world. First principle, people of all nations and cultures need Jesus. Secondly, treat each person with compassion and understanding. Third, look to Jesus for supernatural power and resources. As you listen to me, you say, John, I understand this, and I think you're absolutely right. I should be telling more people about the Lord Jesus. I've got next door neighbors that I've never spoken to. I've got a colleague at work that we get on very well, but I've never shared Christ with him. And quite honestly, this is very, very difficult. You don't know the tough people I work with. And while I know I should do it, I don't know if I can handle this. All of us are there, aren't we? I'm saying, look to Jesus for supernatural power and resources. Verse 32, Jesus called his disciples to him and said, I have compassion on the crowd because they've been with me now 3 days and have nothing to eat, and I'm unwilling to send them away hungry lest they faint on the way. Compassion. I hope you're compassionate. And the disciples said to him, where are we to get enough bread in such a desolate place? Notice how they always talk about the desolate place. We want to get home. We want to get back to Capernaum. This is a desolate place. Where are we going to get enough bread in such a desolate place to feed so great a crowd? Jesus said, how many loaves do you have? They said, seven and a few small fish. And directing the crowd to sit down on the ground, he took the seven loaves and the fish, and having given thanks, he broke them and gave them to the disciples, and the disciples gave them to the crowds. Notice verse 37, and they all ate and were satisfied. And they took up seven baskets full of the broken pieces left over. Those who ate were 4,000 men beside women and children. And after sending away the crowds, he got into the boat and went to the region of Magadan. To meet the challenge, we need the Lord's help. We need his resources. The Syrophoenician prayed as we may pray, Lord, help me. I cannot do this by myself. Lord, we're in a desolate place. There's no stores. There's no shops. How can we have enough bread to feed this thousand? There's 4,000 plus women and children. I mean, this is utterly impossible. And all we have are these 7 loaves and a few fish. This is different from the feeding of the 5,000. This is the feeding of the 4,000. You understand it? In their own power and in their own resources, they're totally unable to meet the challenge. No resources, no shops, but did you notice with Jesus, every single person ate and was satisfied. The needs of the crowd are met and more. You've experienced this as a follower of Jesus, haven't you? You've asked for grace. You've asked for help, and the Lord gives you grace upon grace upon grace. So there's a psalmist says, my cup overflows. I asked some of you how you're doing, and you say, I'm overwhelmed with the grace of God. You have experienced that in your family, in your life, haven't you? In a situation where God's grace has been poured on you. I've experienced that. Many of you have experienced that. You realize, I didn't deserve this. This is of God. Isn't that wonderful to see God at work? Now, think of the thousands around us. And we said, well, what can we do at church? The challenge is immense. I'm reminding you that the Lord's power and the Lord's resources are infinite. All that the disciples needed were given to them by God, by Jesus. What do you have? 7 loaves and a few fish. I can take that. I can use them. And he gives thanks and he multiplies and multiplies and multiplies. So here's my question for you. As you share Christ, are you drawing on the Lord's supernatural resources? You asking God for wisdom? You asking God for help? You asking God for his grace? You asking God to open doors? Are you asking God for the right words to speak to that person? Are you? Hudson Taylor said, all of God's great men have been weak men who did great things for God because they reckoned on his being with them. That's it. In ourselves, utterly inadequate. We cannot handle this God. That's good. That's good that you acknowledge that. Now, what do you have? Well, we've got 7 loaves and a few fish. Give that to me. What do you have? What resources do you have? What opportunities do you have? If you've got a home, to be used for the Lord? You got contacts at business? Have you got unbelieving friends? Well, what are your gifts? What are your talents? What are you good at? You can hit a golf ball pretty good. Who do you play with? You go to the gym to work out. You like that. God gives you the strength, the ability to do that. Well, what about those next to you? Well, what do you have in your hands? What's your situation? You're the leader of a project at work and you have an opportunity there. What's in your hands? Give them to the Lord. The Lord will multiply. The Lord will bless you amazingly. That is, you look to Jesus, you draw on his supernatural power. There's the old hymn that says, out of his infinite riches he giveth and giveth and giveth again. God, listen to this. God will give you all that you need to do his will. If you are honest before God, and you say, I want to do your will. I want to reach my neighbors. I want to communicate the gospel to this person. I want to be used by you, Lord. God will give you, I guarantee it. God will give you all of the resources, all of the wisdom, all of the power to do his will. The question is, are you going to do his will rather than your own? Who does the healing? The Lord. Who casts the demon out of the daughter of the Syrophoenician? Jesus. Who feeds the multitude? Jesus. Who does he use in the feeding of the 4,000? The disciples. And when we understand that by ourselves we can do nothing, That apart from abiding in the vine, we can do nothing. But as we abide in Christ, we will bear much fruit, and we'll do that with much joy. So abide in Christ. I'm asking you to reach out to someone who's spiritually lost. I read this week that Americans' membership in houses of worship, that's churches, synagogues, mosques, not just Christian, but Americans' membership in houses of worship continued to decline last year, dropping below 50% for the first time in Gallup's eight-decade trend. In 2020, 47 of Americans said they belonged to a church, synagogue, or mosque, down from 50% in 2018, and in 1999, not all that long ago, 70% of people said they belonged to a house of worship. Now, it's 47. Less and less people going to church. I assume less and less people going to the synagogue, probably more and more people going to the mosque, I don't know. But in terms of churches, now you realize that's dealing with all churches, liberal and conservative, whatever it is, less and less people going to church. What an opportunity to invite someone. Barna research said on any Sunday morning, one out of four unchurched people would willingly attend a church service if a friend would invite them to do so. That unlikely character, that Syrophoenician woman, that person who really seems odd, who really seems out of it. You ever think of inviting them? Will you invite someone? Will you engage with someone? Will you share Christ? No, it's not just a matter of inviting people to church. That's a good step. But to build a bridge to them, to pray for the lost. Will you reach the lost? Will you trust God? Don't write anyone off. We have a great God who loves the world. So great that his love came to very undeserving people like you and me. And the grace of God, God brought the gospel to you and to me. Have compassion for people. Share Christ. Go into the harvest field. Reach the lost for Jesus. Help us to do that. We pray, our Father and our God. We confess we get very comfortable in our own situation. We sometimes just deal with our own little group. Thank you for opening our eyes. Guide us. Help us, Father, we pray. May your mercy be on us. In Christ's name, amen.
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0: Well, what's your verdict? 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
7: 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My husband often says that when we move from trusting ourselves to trusting the power of Almighty God, it's like moving from hand tools to power tools. I love that analogy. This is Susie Larson with another Grow and Go moment, helping you to discover and enjoy what God wants to do in and through you. In the book of Zechariah, chapter 4, verse 6, we read this. This is what the Lord says to Zerubbabel. It's not by force nor by strength, but by my spirit, says the Lord of heaven's armies. God's people had a monumental task before them. Rebuild the temple. Facing literal and spiritual opposition, the Lord reminded them that they would never accomplish their call in their own strength. Military reinforcement would not get the job done either. Only by the Spirit's power would mountains move, enemies flee, and the way become clear for them to finish their task. It's the same with us. Our call's not an easy one. In fact, it's impossible apart from the grace of God and the empowering work of the Holy Spirit within us and through us. So why does God invite us to partner with Him in a way that positions us to need Him every moment of every hour? Well, because we need Him. We need Him that much, whether we realize it or not. But when we're engaged in purposes that are beyond us, we learn something of His character. We no longer fear our limits. We instead look at every task, large or small, as an opportunity to trust God and see what He will do with a heart of faith. And then we offer it all back to Him. It's the only way to live. So if you find yourself today relying on your own strength in any way, look to the Lord, invite the Spirit's intervention, and see what God will do. This is Susie Larson with another Grow and Go moment. For more resources, go to growandgotoday.com.
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10: What's more precious than gold, but can also be worthless? Something God tells us to seek, yet something we shouldn't pursue on our own. Today on Turning Point, Dr. David Jeremiah takes a closer look at the answer, wisdom, both the wisdom that comes from God and that comes from the world. With the conclusion of his message, Power Up, Powerful Principles from Proverbs, here's David.
11: Well, if you want to know the difference between the two kinds of wisdom, the wisdom of God and the wisdom of the world, you don't have to read very far into the Bible. You don't have to get past the book of Job, really. And in the New Testament, Corinthians has a great section on this. Many passages that teach you the difference between the wisdom of the world and the wisdom of God. I've chosen the best that I know how to be a student of God's wisdom and a follower of that wisdom in my life. Surely don't do it all perfectly, but I'm so thankful that I have a message from heaven to guide my life. And it's available to any who will seek after that. Today, we're going to talk more about how this concept of wisdom takes place in the book of Proverbs. One of the key subjects in the book of Proverbs is wisdom, written by the wisest man who ever lived. Before we get into the message, just let me say to you that we need wisdom today as we deal with the subject of Israel. I don't know why Israel matters so much to God, why it should matter to you, but the Bible tells us it's true. This is God's nation. This is the apple of God's eye. Jerusalem is the center of God's city. And we need to understand how important it is that we maintain the right attitude and right relationship toward Israel. So we put together this gift book. It's not a huge book, but it's a book that answers this question. And the title of the book is God's Heart for Israel. 100+ pages to help you work your way through the answer to many of the questions that are being asked today. This book is yours for the asking when you send your gift to us during the month of August. Make your gift the best you can. Help us do this job of maintaining the Word of God around the world. And we'll respond to your gift with this resource to help you stay focused in your life. Here's part two of Power Up with Powerful Proverbs. These are great truths. Stay tuned.
12: I want to point out that there are some wonderful promises that precede the Proverbs. What will God do for you if you take seriously this book? Let me tell you something that I did. Some years ago, I was at a men's retreat. The guy who was speaking got up and he said, "Let me give you an assignment that will change your life." He said, "There are 31 chapters in the book of Proverbs, and there's one chapter for every day of the month, given a day or so, depending on which month it is in the year. Some are 30, some are 31, but he challenged all of us to read a chapter from the book of Proverbs every day for a month, for a whole year. Every day, whatever day you happen to see on the calendar, turn to that chapter in the book of Proverbs and read it. And then when you get to the next month, start over and read it again and do it 12 times in a row. And he said, "See what happens." Well, I did it. Years ago, I did it a couple of times. I don't currently do it, but I remember the incredible impact that had on my life is every day I would read through a chapter and hear the wisdom of Solomon, and inevitably it would apply to something that was on my schedule for that day or some situation that I was going to face. What a blessing is wrapped up in these wonderful truths from the Old Testament, from the wisdom of Solomon. And there are many promises in the Word of God for those who will take seriously this study. Notice Proverbs chapter 2, verses 10 and 11. "When wisdom enters your heart and knowledge is pleasant to your soul, discretion will preserve you, understanding will keep you." The Bible says that when you take the wisdom of these proverbs and apply them, you will be kept and you will have discretion. Notice Proverbs 3:13. Happy is the man who finds wisdom and the man who gains understanding. Here's another promise for those who will study the wisdom of these verses. Notice Proverbs 3, 15 through 18. She is more precious than rubies, and all the things you may desire cannot compare with her. This is the truth of the book of Proverbs. Length of days is in her right hand, in her left hand riches and honor. Her ways are ways of pleasantness, and all of her paths are peace. She is a tree of life to those who take hold of her, and happy are all those who retain her. And then notice Proverbs 8 and verse 11. For wisdom is better than rubies, and all things that may be desired are not to be compared to her. And Proverbs 16, 16. How much better to get wisdom than gold, and to get understanding to be chosen rather than silver. And Proverbs 24 and verse 14. So shall the knowledge of wisdom be unto thy soul. If you have found it, there is a prospect, and your hope will not be cut off. And I could list many more. There's probably another dozen promises in this book for those who will take seriously the wisdom contained in the Proverbs. We're going to take seriously what God is teaching us through the writings of the wisest man who ever lived, under the inspiration of the Holy Spirit, communicating to us God's truth in an everyday practical way so that we can figure out what to do. Anybody else ever wonder what to do? Now, that is the promise that goes with this book. Let me add a third thought, the purpose that pervades the Proverbs. Over and over again, Proverbs says, get wisdom. No matter what else you acquire, if you have to turn down gold and silver and rubies, get wisdom. Because wisdom will help you in a way that none of these other commodities will. But the question then is, what is wisdom? If we get it, how will we know we have it? Wisdom has been defined in many ways, and I have a whole sheet full of definitions of wisdom from some of the greatest people who've ever lived and great thinkers, people like Coleridge, who said that wisdom is common sense in an uncommon degree. Or Charles Haddon Spurgeon, who said the right use of knowledge. Or someone has added, wisdom is knowledge using its head. If I had to choose my favorite secular definition, it would go like this. Wisdom is doing the right thing without precedent. Wisdom is knowing what to do without having experienced the situation before, but having an intuition within your heart because of what you know from God and His Word, that you know what to do. All of the above definitions and descriptions of wisdom help us to focus this way. We need the wisdom that God Himself can give. He, not Solomon, is the fountainhead of wisdom. And all of the wisdom that Solomon had came to him from God because he asked God to give it to him, remember? Now, what does wisdom look like in practical everyday language? How does it work? I remember some years ago reading a book by C.I. Packer called Knowing God. It's a classic book, and if you ever see it in the bookstore, you should buy it because it will help you with many, many walks that you have in your Christian life. But in this book, he talks for just a few moments about wisdom and what it means to have the wisdom of God. He said there are two basic ideas of wisdom that people have. He said one of them is like the picture you would see if you were, and this is an older book, so you can see he's in an older metaphor, the kind of picture you would see if you were to sit in the control room of a major railway in a city, perhaps in some of the subways in the major cities of our country today. And there on the map, you would see lights that represent all of the various subway trains that are moving throughout the city. And he said, as you sit there, you can see everything that's going on in the city, all the subways moving from one direction to the other, and you have a total picture of everything that's happening in that system. He said, unfortunately, there are a lot of people who feel like that if they get God's wisdom, they're going to get that. They'll be able to sit in the control room of the universe and understand why everything works and how it works and where it's going and when it's going to get there and when it's going to be late and all of that. How many of you know that if you have wisdom from God, you don't have that? Because if there's ever one thing I've been saying more and more in recent days, it's, I don't understand why this is happening. I don't understand how this fits. I don't know why this is going on. I don't see how these two things happen. I really believe that I'm coming to grips with the fact that life is more of a mystery than most of us really want to admit. And if wisdom is being able to sit in the control room and understand everything that God is doing, then I can't tell you how to get that, because I don't think that's available to man. But Packer said the other kind of wisdom is, you're driving one of the cars, you're driving one of the trains, and you're trying to figure out what to do, and you're negotiating your way through the city, and you're asking Almighty God to give you direction so you know whether to take a right turn or a left turn. And so he gives you the wisdom for your own life. Now, how many of you know God does that? Doesn't he do that? God gives you the wisdom to determine what to do. That's why he says, if any man lack wisdom, let him ask of God and he will give it to him. God will give you the wisdom to know what to do with your children. God will give you wisdom for your marriage. God will give you wisdom for your finances. He will give you the wisdom you need to make the right decisions about your life. But if you think wisdom is going to help you have the answers to all of the great philosophical problems of the world, that's not what God is talking about. These are the hidden secrets of Almighty God, but thank him every day that he dispenses the wisdom you need to get through the next 24 hours, the wisdom you need to deal with the issue, and that wisdom comes from this book. That is the principle, the overall principle that you will find in the book of Proverbs. And then let me note with you, fourthly, the principle that permeates the Proverbs. There is one bedrock principle down underneath all of the others. We're going to talk about all these different subjects, but there's one that's underneath all of them, and it kind of introduces the book of Proverbs, and this is how you get wisdom. What is the key ingredient that you have to have in your own life in order to plug into the circuit and get the wisdom of God? Now, I want you to take your Bibles, and you probably don't read from this book very often, but find the book of Job. And I'm going to let Job ask this question for us. And I want you to follow along in your Bibles as we look at the 28th chapter of the book of Job. This is Job's discourse on wisdom. And I'm going to read it, and I want you to follow along in your Bibles as I do, beginning at the 12th verse. And here's the question Job is going to ask, class. He's going to ask, where do you get wisdom? And what is the secret to being able to get the wisdom of God? So in the 28th chapter, beginning at the 12th verse, here's the question. But where can wisdom be found? And where is the place of understanding? Man does not know its value, nor is it found in the land of the living. The deep says, it's not in me. And the sea says, it's not with me. It cannot be purchased for gold, nor can silver be weighed for its price. Cannot be valued in the gold of Ophir, in precious onyx or sapphire. Neither gold nor crystal can equal it. Nor can it be exchanged for jewelry or fine gold. No mention shall be made of coral or quartz, for the price of wisdom is above rubies. The topaz of Ethiopia cannot equal it, nor can it be valued in pure gold. From where then does wisdom come? And where is the place of understanding? It is hidden from the eyes of all the living and concealed from the birds of the air. Destruction and death say, we have heard a report about it with our ears. God understands its way, and he knows its place. For he looks to the ends of the earth and sees under the whole heavens to establish a weight for the wind and apportion the waters by measure. When he made a law for the rain and a path for the thunderbolt, then he saw wisdom and declared it and prepared it indeed. He searched it out, and to man he said, behold, the fear of the Lord, that is wisdom. And to depart from evil is understanding. Where does wisdom start? How do you begin to accumulate it? It begins with the fear of the Lord. And if you read the book of Proverbs, you can't get into the first chapter very far without discovering that this is made very clear. Go back in your Bibles to the first chapter of the book of Proverbs and notice what it says in the seventh verse. Proverbs chapter 1, verse 7. The fear of the Lord is the beginning of knowledge, but fools despise wisdom and instruction. The word fear of the Lord, that little phrase, is found 14 times in the book of Proverbs. So let me ask this question. What does it mean to have the fear of the Lord? Does that mean to be scared? Does that mean that you walk around kind of with your head bowed because you're afraid God's going to zap you? No. The fear of the Lord is not fear in the sense that you are totally afraid, although we don't want to get rid of that concept completely, because remember, whenever anybody met the Lord in the Bible, what happened? They didn't stand up with their hands up in the air, I promise you. They fell on their face before God and were as dead. So if Almighty God were to be here today in some physical presence, I promise you, we would be afraid. Amen? And the fact is, there's a sense in which we need to go back and underscore this a little bit, because it seems like we've lost the fear of God in our culture. That's why we are so familiar with God in terms that I think denigrate him and bring disrepute to his name. We ought to fear God in the truest sense, that God is the awesome power in the universe. He is the final authority in everything. There is no one to whom you can appeal after you've appealed to Almighty God. We should fear him in that sense. But I like the idea of the man who said that he feared God so much that he feared no man at all. To fear is to reverence, to have a sense of awe, to understand that he is the final answer, that he is the source, that he is the one beyond whom there is no appeal. So when God speaks, it is the final word. And we fear and reverence God when we take his word and we don't argue about it, and we don't equivocate over it, and we don't debate it. It's thus saith the Lord, God said it, I believe it, and that settles it. Now, if you don't study the book of Proverbs that way, understanding the nuance of the Proverbs and the wisdom literature of the Old Testament, then what'll happen is, this will just be a reading course. You will read these little words and you'll go home and say, well, that was a nice little thought about Proverbs of the Old Testament. No, the key to getting wisdom is to come at long last and understand that you don't have it to start with. Isn't that one of the hardest things we have to do? To come to the place where we understand that we don't have wisdom. And to recognize that we don't have what we need to get wisdom, that God is the only one who can give it to us. I think that's one of the reasons why over and over in the Bible we have a little phrase, like the one in Proverbs 3 in verse 7 that goes like this. Be not wise in your own eyes. Watch this. Be not wise in your own eyes. Fear the Lord and depart from evil. Proverbs 26:12 says, do you see a man who is wise in his own eyes? There's more hope for a fool than for him. Or Isaiah 5:21 says this, woe to those that are wise in their own eyes and prudent in their own sight. Or Romans 12:16 that says, be of the same mind toward one another. Do not set your mind on high things, but associate with the humble, and do not be wise in your own opinion. Now, how many of you know you can't be asking God for his wisdom and be all full of your own wisdom? Amen? You've got to come to the place where you're saying, Lord, I don't know what to do, but that's okay because I know you know what to do. And I'm dependent upon you, and I'm coming to this book with a hunger and a thirst in my heart to hear your voice. I'm not going to compare it with other opinions. I'm going to take your voice as the voice. We always are trying to hide our lack of wisdom, like the man who bought a yacht, and his wife was nervous because he had no experience in sailing. But he knew he could handle it. And so for weeks, he practiced in the harbor before taking it out to sea. Finally, he talked his nervous wife into going on the yacht with him. And gingerly, she stepped on board. Out into the harbor they headed as he tried to put her at ease. He said, honey, look, I practiced enough in this harbor to know where every rock and every reef and every sandbar is. And at that very moment, a huge hidden rock beneath the surface made a large crunching sound from stem to stern on the boat. And with a sheepish grin, he said, and one of them is going by right now. Isn't it hard for us to say, I don't know? This is not a plea for ignorance. This is a plea for dependence. This is a plea to come to the Word of God and say, Lord God, I do not know what to do, but that's all right, because I'm dependent on you, and all I have to do is come and say, Lord, fill the emptiness of my wisdom with your wisdom and give me insight into life, and God will do that. He has promised to do it. The prophet Jeremiah had it all together in one of my favorite texts from the Old Testament scripture when he wrote, in Jeremiah 9:23-24, thus says the Lord, let not the wise man glory in his wisdom, let not the mighty man glory in his might, nor let the rich man glory in his riches, but let him who glories glory in this, that he understands and knows me, that I am the Lord, exercising loving kindness, judgment, and righteousness in the earth, for in these I delight, says the Lord. If we're going to boast, we're going to boast in the knowledge that we have of Almighty God. You've probably heard someone say in a seminar somewhere something that goes like this: he that knows not and knows not that he knows not is a fool. Shun him. He that knows not and knows that he knows not is simple. Teach him. He that knows and knows not that he knows is asleep. Wake him up. But he that knows and knows that he knows is a wise man. Follow him. You know, that's a beautiful little paradigm. It's just not true. The last part of it says that he who knows and knows that he knows is a wise man. I don't believe that's true at all. I think a wise man is a man who knows what he doesn't know. And because of what he doesn't know, appeals to his Almighty God to fill him with the wisdom that he needs. Because if we're full of our own wisdom, we will never seek the wisdom of God. We're going to seek the wisdom of God for some issues that face every one of us at one time or another. We're going to talk about some powerful principles from the book of Proverbs. We're going to look at the Proverbs for the powerful. What kind of people should we be looking for to fill the offices of our land? Does God have anything to say about the way people should rule and govern and how the powerful should function? I believe he does. And so we're going to look at that. And then we're going to talk about Proverbs about purity. One of the great problems we have in our culture today is immorality and moral free fall. But the Word of God in the book of Proverbs gives us some clear counsel on purity and how to maintain purity in our lives. We're going to talk about Proverbs for partners, married couples. Does the Bible have anything to say in the book of Proverbs that will help us relate to one another better? And Proverbs for parents, how do we deal with children as God brings them into our lives? And many others as we move through this book. So let me challenge you to do what someone challenged me to do several years ago. Let me challenge you to begin reading the book of Proverbs, the chapter coinciding with the day of the month. And do it during this series. Just read it. It won't take you very long. They're not very long chapters. Don't try to find a way to outline most of the chapters because they're often sort of disjointed sayings. But the book of Proverbs will change your life if you will let it work every day in the way you live and the way you function. But you know what? There's something better than Proverbs and something better than Solomon. And that is, there is the one in whom is all the wisdom of God embodied. And the book of Colossians says that person is Jesus Christ. My friends, you have a winning combination if you have the written word and you have the living word. The written word spells out for you what to do, but the living word lives within you, empowering you to do it. And if you do not know the living word, if you've never received Jesus Christ, who is God's message to us, his message of love and forgiveness and acceptance, if you do not know Jesus Christ in that way, let me encourage you to accept into your life the living word, the wisdom of God incarnate, and let him be the source of your strength to live out your life every day in keeping with this book. There is no happy existence apart from it. And every place where we find hurt and anxiety and pressure and difficulty, we will also find from God a word to help us and strengthen us in the living word and in the written word. And my challenge to you is to spend time in the written word and spend time with the living word. And God will give you wisdom for your life.
11: You know, one of the things that is most frightening is for evil people to be in powerful places. We see that happening today, even in our own country, and some of the changes that have taken place in the leadership of our cities and states. And it's frightening because they're powerful, but powerful to do wrong. And the Bible doesn't give anyone any opportunity to do that. That's not what power is all about. Power is about doing the right thing in the right way. And in the book of Proverbs, there's much said about what a powerful person looks like. When you get power, you better have some integrity. And we're going to talk about that as we get through this book, as we have today. Hey, we need some wisdom about the nation of Israel, and we have been hearing so many negative things about Israel. I want to give you something very positive. A book called God's Heart for Israel, 100 plus pages of truth from the scripture about the importance of Israel. 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
15: On one occasion, Philip said to Jesus, "Show us the Father, and it is enough for us." Jesus replied, "Whoever has seen me has seen the Father." Now, I have a brother in England. He's like me in some ways, but very different in others. I couldn't say, "If you've seen me, you have seen my brother." But Jesus says, "Whoever has seen me has seen the Father." To know Jesus is to know the Father. To love Jesus is to love the Father. And to trust Jesus is to trust the Father. The Father has given all judgment to the Son, that all may honor the Son just as they honor the Father. And the Father is well pleased when you love and trust His dearly loved Son.
14: Are you open to discovering what the Bible says about God? 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

0: What's wrong with our world? Why does it seem like hostility so often prevails? Relationships are easily broken, personally, politically, culturally, and internationally. Today on Truth for Life, Alistair Begg looks to the Bible to find the root cause that ultimately underlies all conflict.
1: Daniel chapter 10. In the third year of Cyrus, king of Persia, a word was revealed to Daniel, who was named Belteshazzar. And the word was true, and it was a great conflict. And he understood the word and had understanding of the vision. In those days, I, Daniel, was mourning for 3 weeks. I ate no delicacies, no meat or wine entered my mouth, nor did I anoint myself at all for the full 3 weeks. On the 24th day of the first month, as I was standing on the bank of the great river, that is, the Tigris, I lifted up my eyes and looked, and behold, a man clothed in linen, with a belt of fine gold from Uphaz around his waist. His body was like beryl, his face like the appearance of lightning, his eyes like flaming torches, his arms and legs like the gleam of burnished bronze, and the sound of his words like the sound of a multitude. And I, Daniel, alone saw the vision, for the men who were with me did not see the vision, but a great trembling fell on them, and they fled to hide themselves. So I was left alone and saw this great vision, and no strength was left in me. My radiant appearance was fearfully changed, and I retained no strength. Then I heard the sound of his words, and as I heard the sound of his words, I fell on my face in deep sleep with my face to the ground. And behold, a hand touched me and set me trembling on my hands and knees. And he said to me, O Daniel, man greatly loved, understand the words that I speak to you and stand upright, for now I have been sent to you. And when he had spoken this word to me, I stood up trembling. Then he said to me, Fear not, Daniel, for from the first day that you set your heart to understand and humbled yourself before your God, your words have been heard, and I have come because of your words. The prince of the kingdom of Persia withstood me 21 days, but Michael, one of the chief princes, came to help me. For I was left there with the kings of Persia and came to make you understand what is to happen to your people in the latter days. For the vision is for days yet to come. When he had spoken to me according to these words, I turned my face toward the ground and was mute. And behold, one in the likeness of the children of man touched my lips. Then I opened my mouth and spoke. I said to him who stood before me, O my Lord, by reason of the vision, pains have come upon me, and I retain no strength. How can my Lord's servant talk with my Lord? For now no strength remains in me and no breath is left in me. Again one, having the appearance of a man, touched me and strengthened me. And he said, O man greatly loved, fear not, peace be with you, be strong and of good courage. And as he spoke to me, I was strengthened and said, Let my Lord speak, for you have strengthened me. Then he said, Do you know why I have come to you? But now I will return to fight against the prince of Persia, and when I go out, behold, the prince of Greece will come. But I will tell you what is inscribed in the book of truth. There is none who contends by my side against these, except Michael, your prince. And as for me, in the first year of Darius the Mede, I stood up to confirm and strengthen him. Amen. Well, what is actually wrong with our world this morning? What is wrong with our world? How come it is so unbelievably broken? You may have been asking yourself the question. You may actually have come along to church this morning.

And it may be of surprise to us, and then perhaps we can pass it on to others, to acknowledge the fact that the 10th chapter of Daniel actually helps us in this matter. That it doesn't help us in a way that is exclusive to the 10th chapter, it is in keeping with the rest of the book, and it enables us to grapple with these kinds of questions. Chapter 10 is the beginning of the closing section of the book. It is largely a vision that is followed by a prolonged prophecy that runs all the way through chapter 11 and into chapter 12. And as we've said so many times in this study, it is absolutely imperative that we don't allow ourselves to be distracted by the debatable details, but instead make sure that we are majoring on the major themes that unfold for us from the text. We have said again and again, quoting the Westminster Confession, that not all parts of the Bible are equally understandable or as easy to understand as other parts, but those parts that relate to the unfolding story of salvation, both in their statements individually and in the impact of them cumulatively, leave a man or a woman in no doubt that salvation belongs to the Lord. Now, it is immediately clear from the reading of the opening verse that Daniel has been made aware of what he refers to as a great conflict. And this word that has come to him has been understood, and he has something of an understanding of the vision. To that vision we will come later in the day, all being well. And what he is making clear to us in recording it for us is that what, if you like, was happening on the ground was tied to conflict in the heavenly realms. That the unfolding drama of history needs to be understood in light of all that the Bible makes clear concerning history. Again, to repeat ourselves, we have said on numerous occasions that the only way that we can really understand world history is with our Bibles. Not that all the events in the unfolding story of history, I haven't found the Battle of Hastings in the Bible, I haven't found Napoleon in the Bible, and so on. But nevertheless, it is the way in which the Bible unfolds the drama of history that we can then say, well, I can begin to make sense of what is going on here. Wouldn't you agree that the events of the last 10 days or so have created the impression in many of us that there is something far deeper, something far more sinister behind these horrific events in our world, and particularly those events which are making clear the fierce opposition of many in our world to the person and work of the Lord Jesus Christ, and consequently to those who name the name of the Lord Jesus Christ. And one of the questions must surely be, why is it that that is the case? Why should it be? Why should it be that the followers of Jesus are so manifestly opposed, unlike the followers of other religious figures? Abraham Kuyper is famous for a lot of things, but his one great quote that most people know reads as follows: "There is not one square inch in the whole domain of our human existence over which Christ, who is sovereign over all, does not cry, 'Mine.' Not one square inch in the entire domain of human existence exists apart from Christ. The person you are sitting next to could not exist, does not exist, apart from Christ. The water that comes out of your tap does not exist apart from Christ. The stars in the sky," and so we can go through, bearing testimony to what Kuyper is saying. "Jesus," says Paul when he writes to the Ephesians, "has been raised from the dead. He's seated in the heavenly places, far above all rule and authority and power, and above every name that is named, not only in this age, but also in the one to come." Now, Paul is writing that to the church in Ephesus, who are opposed, who find that they are marginalized, who are suffering from all kinds of trials directly related to their affirming of the fact that Jesus is the Savior.

0: of all who will come to him in faith. And it is on account of that that the evil one and his minions is opposed to that very reality, and consequently engages in conflict. Now, this is not something that springs up from nowhere. This is the conflict that is announced for us at the very beginning of the Bible in Genesis chapter 3, and to which we refer from time to time, is referred to in theological terms as the proto-evangelion or euangelion. And here it is. God speaks to the serpent, to Satan, and he says, I will put enmity between you and the woman, and between your offspring and her offspring. He shall bruise your head, and you shall bruise his heel. Here you have this prophecy eventually pointing forward to Christ who is to come. And as a result of that, all conflict in the world ultimately may be traced to that one root. Now, you're not going to get this from listening to the news. I don't think I've heard anybody or read in any newspaper this week, anybody say, well, you know, there's no surprise that all this is going on, because after all, we exist with conflict in the heavenly realms. There is a great cosmic battle that ensues in a realm that we do not actually see, and which we are prone to reject as scientific rationalists, as people who say all that we have is now, and all the reality is in the tangible, in the seeable, and in the observable, and so on. And the Bible challenges that. Our fight then, says Paul in Ephesians 6, having identified the triumph of Christ, is not against a physical enemy. It is against organizations and powers that are spiritual. We are up against the unseen power that controls this dark world and spiritual agents from the very headquarters of evil. Now, you're going to have to decide whether you believe this or not. You're going to have to determine whether you're going to bow down under the authority of God's word and realize that the conflict in our world and the opposition to the Lord Jesus and to his people, which is manifest in many parts of our world today, is not simply as a result of political bumbling, ineptitude, a bad attitude on the part of people, but is traceable to the fact that within the corridors of power, within the governments of the world, there are dark and sinister unseen forces that are at work. That the very people who are making decisions unwittingly may be the very agents of these things. That sounds so bizarre, doesn't it? Let me quote Kuyper again in his second most famous quote in the opening, I think, of the university, the Free University of Amsterdam. This is what he says. If once the curtain were pulled back and the spiritual world behind it came to view, it would expose to our spiritual vision a struggle so intense, so convulsive, sweeping everything within its range, that the fiercest battle ever fought on earth would seem, by comparison, a mere game. It is not here, but it is up there. That is where the real conflict is waged, and our earthly struggle drones in its backlash. The most powerful forces in our world are unseen forces. And we actually live our lives largely, if not in some cases, completely unaware of the spiritual battles that ensue in the heavenly realms. And if we had ever doubted that, surely our studies in Daniel make it perfectly clear to us that God is revealing to his servant 6 centuries BC that the immediacy of the conflict on the ground that the people of God are facing there is emblematic of that which will continue through the ages until in this final great denouement, when Christ, who is all in all, comes, he will usher us into an entirely different realm. Now, that seems like a very long introduction, and I guess it is, but it is purposeful. I want to try and make sure that we set this scene. I then want us to get no further than really just the first 2 or 3 verses. We'll come back to the bulk of it later on. I wrote down in my notes just a heading that reads, Daniel, still serving after all these years. And those of you who are Paul Simon fans will recognize just where that notion comes from. Instead of still crazy after all these years, which fits many of us, Daniel is still serving after all these years. Now, it is interesting to me, and I hope to you as well, thereby making it worthy of comment, that this first verse of chapter 10 seems to be directly taking us back to the beginning of the entire book, identifying the time frame as being in the third year of Cyrus, the king of Persia, a word revealed to Daniel, who was named Belteshazzar. Well, we know he was named Belteshazzar. Why are you mentioning it here? Well, presumably to remind us that what is happening in chapter 10 is directly tied to all that has preceded it. If you go back to Daniel chapter 1 for just a moment, you see there that it is in verse 7 that the chief of the eunuchs gave them their names, and Daniel he called Belteshazzar. And in verse 21, the very final verse of the chapter, and Daniel was there until the first year of King Cyrus. Well, now chapter 10, verse 1, in the third year of Cyrus, king of Persia. I think it's a deliberate reinforcement of these things so that we might recognize that God, who had put him in that position, was still with him, and this Daniel was still serving. You say, well, he was supposed to be there until the first year of the king of King Cyrus, and now it says that in the third year of King Cyrus, he was still there. Oh, yeah. It just said that he'd be there until the first. It didn't say he wouldn't be there for longer than the first. Maybe it was until the first that rounded out his formal service, and after that, he's in a kind of retirement mode. And so by the time we get to year three, he is confronted by this word, he understands something of the vision, and then having given to us this kind of editorial introduction, he's then going to tell us exactly what was going on. Now, as I study this, I thought it would be purposeful to pause for a moment and just recognize three aspects of Daniel's life and service. He is distinguished by his service of the living God. You remember back in chapter 6 when he's in the den of lions and the king, who's had a very broken night of sleep, comes down early in the morning to see if Daniel is still around. And when he cries out in an anguished voice, you remember what it says, he cried out. He came near to the den. This is the 20th verse of Daniel 6. He came near to the den where Daniel was. He cried out in a tone of anguish, declaring, O Daniel, servant of the living God. He didn't say, O Daniel, dreamer of dreams, visionary, Daniel, great leader, Daniel, fantastic administrator. All of those things were true. No, he says, Daniel, servant of the living God. And then he asked, has your God, whom you serve continually, been able to deliver you from the lions? And of course, the answer was yes. And so it is that we have him identified throughout the entire book in relationship to his service of the living God. Well, here are the three words that I want you to get. Number one, to notice that he is faithful, in this respect. By this time, he was an old man. If he'd been taken away at the age of 18 and these years have elapsed that are 70, then he's 88. He's definitely in the second half of his eighth decade. He's the age of some of us here. He's the age of that some of us hope we will one day become. And throughout the book, he has been marked by his faithfulness. In two respects particularly. Absolutely faithful in listening to the Word of God, and absolutely faithful in seeking the face of God. Listening to his word and seeking his face. That was the thing that annoyed his friends and his companions. Why do you have to be this way? Why can't you just be like everybody else? Why do you have to be so engaged with all of this stuff? And that, of course, was the basis of their charge against him, because they knew that they could find him in that situation because of his faithfulness in these regards. He is, if you like, the embodiment of the second half of Isaiah 66, too. This is the one to whom I will look, says the Lord, he who is humble and contrite in spirit and who trembles at my word. And it is in this trembling response to the word of God that we find Daniel here. Now again, it is important to realize that the third year of Cyrus, the king of Persia, is a marker for us to recognize what is going on elsewhere. And here you need to turn to Ezra and to chapter 1 for just a moment in order that you can get a hold of this. Ezra chapter 1 reads, in the first year of Cyrus, king of Persia, that the word of the Lord by the mouth of Jeremiah might be fulfilled, the Lord stirred up the spirit of Cyrus, king of Persia, so that he made a proclamation throughout all of his kingdom and also put it in writing. And so a number of them leave. But interestingly, Daniel doesn't leave. Well, I suppose part of the reason that he wasn't going back is that he didn't want to go back. When you're 86, you presumably don't want to do some of the things that you did when you were 46 or 36 or 26 or even 76. He wasn't as physically commanding as he would have been as a younger man. And after all, there were people like Ezra and Nehemiah and their helpers who were put in position ostensibly in order that they might do the heavy lifting. So Daniel stays and he does some heavy lifting of his own. What is that heavy lifting? He prays. His faithfulness is revealed in listening to the word of God and seeking the face of God. And as he seeks the face of God, having understood the great conflict that is about to come, he prays for the people of God immediately in their return to Jerusalem and in the awareness of the conflict that will ensue following that return. In other words, quite remarkably, he is committed to a project in which he himself had no immediate part, and the conclusion of which he would not live to see.
1: 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We'll hear more about the vital work of the faithful tomorrow. 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They take a close look at the unique nature of the Lord Jesus and the various ways the Bible describes his character and ministry. For example, in the book you'll learn why Jesus is given names like the Son of Man, or the Suffering Servant, the Lamb on the Throne, why these identities are an encouragement to all believers. Name Above All Names delivers an in-depth exploration of seven qualities of Jesus' identity, offering remarkable insights from two seasoned pastors to give you a well-fortified appreciation for the person and work of Jesus. 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As we get older, we may not be able to do all the things we did in our youth. We may retire from our jobs when we reach a certain age, but we still have work to do for God. Tomorrow we'll find out why. 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
4: 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Welcome. 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
5: The walls of Jericho stood between God's people and God's promise. Strong, massive, impossible to overcome. Yet God didn't hand Joshua a battle plan that made sense. He simply said, "Trust me." So they obeyed and marched around the city 7 times. And when the time was right, the walls came down. Sometimes God's greatest work begins with your next faithful step. And He can still do more than you can imagine. 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
6: This is Hope with God. I'm Andrew Palau. In the Bible, Deborah was a powerful woman appointed by God. She was appointed to be a leader and a judge over Israel. She faced dangerous enemies and uncertain times, yet she stood strong. Why? Because she trusted God. Through her courage, her voice, through her obedience, God brought hope and victory to His people. God often calls ordinary people to do extraordinary things. Your voice, your life, it matters. And the same God who gave Deborah courage wants to meet with you today and give you courage. He wants to walk with you through it all and guide your life and show you that He does care. Do you want to get to know Him and discover His plans for your life? You can begin this way. Say, "God, I want to know You. Reveal Yourself to me. Show me Your love and guide me in the right path, and I will follow You and serve You. Amen." Always remember, there is hope with God.
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13: Courage ought to mark the man of God. And that courage ought to encompass our body, our mind, our hearts, and our souls. That courage ought to be displayed in feats of physical strength. That's courageous, but also moral conviction, emotional stability, and spiritual vitality. Our lives ought to be lived as heroic deeds.

0: Welcome to Know the Truth with Philip DeCourcy. He's pastor of Kindred Community Church in Anaheim Hills, California, and I'm your host, Wayne Shepherd. How can we maintain a motivated and determined outlook when life often presents discouraging setbacks? That's the question Pastor Philip explores today when he concludes his encouraging message from the book of Nehemiah. It's a lesson on learning what it takes to keep on keeping on from our series, Profiles in Courage. To replay any message you may have missed, visit ktt.org. Here's Philip.
1: We're in a series called Profiles in Courage, and we're coming this morning to look at Nehemiah. Here in chapter 4, he's facing discouragement. And so we want to kind of think through the issue of courage in the face of discouragement, or the courage to not quit, or the courage to keep going in the face of discouragement. And guys, you and I need to remind ourselves that the devil's favorite weapon against the work of the gospel and the people of God has always been the weapon of discouragement. The word discouraged means deprived of courage, by the way. Discouragement is the opposite of courage. It means you've lost your courage. You're now wrestling with doubt, and you wonder as to whether what you've set out to be or set out to do can ever be pulled off. It's one of the occupational hazards of life and ministry. So let's jump right into chapter 4 of Nehemiah. There's three things I want us to see if you're taking notes. I want you to see their enemies, we're going to see their exasperation, and we're going to see their encouragement. Their enemies first. Nehemiah and the inhabitants of Jerusalem and the wider community of faith in Judea were living in the presence of their enemies. That's the lot of God's people. I hope you've already nailed that one down as you walk the path of discipleship. You are in enemy territory. The wind is against you. Jesus talked about sending his lambs out among the wolves. And if you study chapter 4, you've got Sanballat, Tobiah, the Ammonites, Geshem, and the Ashdodites. That's their enemies. What about their exasperation? Well, earlier, they had a mind to work. When Nehemiah gets there, right, chapter 2, tells them of the story that brought him there, of just how God gave green lights. An impossible thing has happened. He even has not only the authority of the Persians, but he has supplies that they have supplied to the rebuilding of the city. And we read in verse 8 of chapter 2, the hand of God has been good upon me. Also the king's words that he had spoken to me. So they said, let's rise up and build and set our hands to this good work. But excitement and expectation now gives way to exhaustion and exasperation. Look at verse 10. Then Judah said, the strength of the laborers is failing, and there is so much rubbish that we are not able to build the wall. Let's rise up and build. We're not able. Exhaustion can be an ally to the enemy. Wasn't it Vince Lombardi who said, fatigue makes cowards of us all? That's true. And I think that principle's at work here. When you and I ignore our humanity, when you and I exceed our biblical boundaries in terms of work, rest, and play, we become tense. We become irritable, and we become susceptible to gloominess. Physical exhaustion alters emotional state, which weakens spiritual capacity. Okay, let's get to the encouragement. So that's their enemies, that's their exasperation, their encouragement. Here's the bottom line, it's always too soon to quit. I forget who I stole this from, this wasn't original to me, but it is strikingly challenging. The Christian has no right to be discouraged in the same world as God. Do not be dismayed, for I will not fail you. God is alive, brothers. God is sovereign, man. He loves us immensely in Christ, and he has given us the abundant hope and help of the Holy Spirit. So let's look at a few things. I'm just going to hop, skip, and jump. Number one, prayer. You want to deal with discouragement? You want to know how Nehemiah helps them not to quit? Number one is prayer. They did not simply cry about their predicament. They cried out to God about their predicament and asked for his help and relief. Chapter 4, verse 4, notice. Hear, O our God, for we are despised. Take their reproach on their own heads and give them as plunder to the land of captivity. Do not cover their iniquity. Do not let their sin be blotted out before you, for they have provoked you to anger before the builders. Scroll down to verse 9. And you read again, nevertheless, we made our prayer to our God, and because of them, we set a watch against the wall or against them day and night. I'd love to pick all of those apart in terms of the content of their prayer. I don't have time, but you get to see they went to their knees. Don't let life drive you to your knees. Willingly fall on your knees and cry out to God to vindicate you, to vindicate himself. Prayer for Nehemiah was not a last resort, but a first response. See, for us, it's a last resort. For him, it was a first response. He understood that you can do more once you have prayed, but you cannot do more until you have prayed. So the first thing you should do is pray. Because at that point, you're inviting God into the problem. His wisdom to your thoughts, his strength for your weakness. His power in the face of your opposition. James 5:16, it is the fervent prayer of a righteous man that what? Accomplishes much. Prayer will accomplish much in your child's life. In that conflict that you face, in that hill you must climb, in that battle you must fight. William Temple said somewhere that whereas we think our real work is our activity, to which prayer is an adjunct, our praying is the real work. That's right. Colossians 4:12 says of Epaphroditus that he labored for you in prayer. The word labor means to work. He worked for you in prayer because prayer is the work. Number two, persistence. Prayer, number two, persistence. Just good old-fashioned persistence, not giving up. Plowing ahead, keep on keeping on. They resisted and they persisted. Verse 6, so we built the wall and the entire wall was joined together up to half its height because the people had a mind to work. Verse 9, nevertheless, we made our prayer to God. Because of that, we set a watch against them day and night. Verse 15, and it happened when our enemies heard that it was known to us that God had brought their plot to nothing, that all of us returned to the wall, everyone to his work. Verse 23, so neither I, my brethren, my servants, nor the men of the guard who followed me took off their clothes, except that everyone took them off for washing. They dug their heels in and they kept going. They pushed past their moods. They worked through their problems so that they might work off their problems. David Jeremiah, in a message on Nehemiah 4, says this, no matter how devastated you may feel, no matter how down in the dumps your spirit may be, keep up the good work. Experience leads to believe that the times we feel least like working are the times we most certainly should. Emotions are treacherous advisors. We need to be disciplined and stay on task. Nehemiah knew his people didn't need to build. They needed to build. They didn't need to walk. They needed to work. And our discouragement will have a way of sorting itself out. That's such a good word. That's why Churchill was so effective, so prodigious. In her book, I Was Winston Churchill's Private Secretary, Phyllis Moore talks about his diligence, his doggedness, yeah, that kind of bulldog spirit in that, you know, he had the country to govern, he had the Nazi threat to face, and he had book deadlines. She talks about a day when Prague fell and he was hurrying to complete a 300,000 word history of the English people. He said after supper, quote, it's hard to take one's attentions off the events of today and concentrate on the reign of James II, but I'm going to do it. And he did. This woman said of him, when a job of writing has to be done, Mr. Churchill sits down to do it, whether he is in the mood or not, and the effort generates the creative power. Love that. The effort generates the creative power. Bar the words of the basketball star Jerry West, you can't get much done in life if you only work on the days when you feel good. Prayer, persistence, keep on keeping on. The effort will generate its own creative power. Number three, perspective. Perspective. Now, it's more implicit than explicit, but we can tell that they'd lost perspective, right? I mean, they set out, they had a mind to work. They got halfway through the job with great enthusiasm and excitement. And now the excitement is waning and exasperation has set in and they've lost perspective. You know what? We're not as enthusiastic as we once were. I don't think we're going to be able to pull this thing off. And Nehemiah brings perspective, doesn't he? We'll come back to this verse. Do not be afraid of them. Remember the Lord, great and awesome, and fight for your brethren, your sons and your daughters, your wives and your houses. Nehemiah, as a visionary leader, brought perspective. Good leaders bring perspective. Good fathers bring perspective. Good pastors bring perspective. Good businessmen in the office bring perspective. They help frame an issue. They help people see what their emotions won't see or their lack of conviction or belief won't see. Good leaders bring perspective. They help people see the bigger picture. They help people see the problem can be solved. In chapter one, you see Nehemiah with a theological perspective, right? Read chapter one in your own time. He hears about the city. It's dilapidated. The people are discouraged. And all of a sudden he starts to pray and he puts it all into a theological perspective. Do you know why we're here? Because I have sinned and our fathers have sinned. We have broken covenant with God. And this is the very thing he said he would do. Then in chapter two, with permission to return to the city, he arrives. He does his own kind of thing during the night where he surveys the walls, what it's going to take. He does some measurements and he does, you know, a cost analysis of what needs to take place. And he comes up with an organizational chart of how it can be pulled off, so on and so forth. Then he tells the people and he brings perspective because it says in chapter two, and I told them of the good hand of God upon me. He brought perspective. He says, guys, God's in this. Let me tell you, God's in this. King Artaxerxes let me come here. God's in this. Not only did King Artaxerxes let me come here, God's in this. He sent men with me to protect me on the journey, and he gave me wood from his forest, and he's given me a leave of absence to pull this thing off, to give them perspective. You've got theological perspective, chapter one, historical perspective, chapter two, and then motivational perspective, chapter four. Hey guys, remember, God is great and awesome. And remember to fight for your families. I know you're tired. I know you're spooked. And I know you're fearful. But I want to remind you what's at stake, your family and your future. He gives them perspective. Number four, praise. Praise. The people needed to get their eyes off themselves, their enemies, and on to God, whose good hand had sponsored the work. Nehemiah calls them to urgently remember the Lord great and awesome, and then to remember that the Lord would fight for them, verse 14 and 20. By the way, this phrase, great and awesome, it's a flashback to Exodus 14, 13 to 14, and the Exodus and the great redemption of the people of God. They need to be reminded that God was for them. Did it matter who was against them? Anybody greater than God? Anything more powerful than him? He's the Lord of hosts. The armies of heaven are at his side. He's omnipotent, all powerful. These men of God and the people of God needed to address their fears with a proper theology of God. Theology is so practical. So helpful. You want to deal with your fears? Read a good theology book on the attributes of God, his sovereignty, his immensity, his wisdom, his power, his mercy, his covenant-keeping nature. Once you get an outline of the greatness and power of God, everything shrinks to its proper size. You feel emboldened. If God is for us, who can be against us? A while ago, I finished an autobiography on R.T. Kendall, who followed Dr. Martin Lloyd-Jones in London at Westminster Chapel. It's an interesting story because they were so unlike in some ways. But there's a great story in that story where Carl Henry, a great American theologian attached to Southern Baptist Seminary, would come every summer, and R.T. Kendall and Carl Henry became great friends. And one day they were driving to the chapel, and they were in the front of Buckingham Palace on their way in a car. When R.T. Kendall said to Carl Henry, said this, you know, if you had your life to live all over again, what would you do differently? To which that great man of God with a very keen theological mind said, I would remember that only God can turn water into wine. If I had to live it all over again, I'd remind myself of the omnipotence of God, his power and his sovereignty. That's the key. Finally, the partnership. Here's another, you know, plank in resolving our discouragement. I won't spend a lot of time on it. Time's gone and it's kind of self-explanatory, but you'll see throughout this chapter that one of the solutions was drawing strength from one another. Verses 13 to 14, verses 16 to 23 is all about people coming together. You see that in the face of the enemy's threats, he positions men in the lower parts of the wall. He puts the people of God according to their families along those walls. Towards the end, he realizes that, you know what, they're spread thin. And so he keeps a guy beside him who carries a trumpet. And we read in verse 20, whenever you hear the sound of the trumpet, rally to us. There our God will fight for us. It set up this scheme where no man felt alone. And that wherever the pressure was, they would rally to that person and rally to that place. They were to live in partnership. And guys, as we wrap this up, the God who lives in society created us in his own image for society, right? It's not good that man should be alone. Human beings survive and thrive in company. Lone rangers are dead rangers. I was shocked, frankly, having been in the British police for 5-6 years, to come to the United States and find that most policemen are out in the car by themselves, which to me is just nuts. It's crazy. Now, I know they get back up to them as soon as possible. You know, one officer pulling a car over in the dead of night in a lonely road with 3 occupants, crazy. 2 is better than 1. Ecclesiastes 4. I've been on patrols in Belfast where there's 16 of us. 3-4 police officers and 10-11 British squaddies. Been in armored vehicles with 6 of us. In fact, my role as a reserve police officer was that very role, that in an armored vehicle, when we got to the scene of something, as the 2 full-time officers approached the issue, I took a covering position with a long arm to give them cover every single time. 2 is better than 1. A 3-fold cord, not easily broken. Life is a duet, not a solo. God has placed us in the families. Jesus sent his disciples out 2 by 2. There are 59 one another statements in the Bible. I hope you're in a Bible study. I hope you've got a Paul in your life. I hope you're a Paul to a Timothy. I hope you've got a Barnabas. That's how we survive the tough times. Like George Verver, we will get discouraged, but we need not have long and extended days of encouragement. We can fight discouragement with these God-given weapons and overcome. 2 Corinthians 4, 7-9, we are handicapped on all sides, but we are never frustrated. We are puzzled, but never in despair. We are persecuted, but we have never had to stand alone. We may be knocked down, but we're never knocked out. Father, we thank you for Nehemiah 4. We thank you that it can act in our life as smelling salts to help us fight one more round. Because as has been well said, the man that fights one more round is never beaten. And Lord, we just pray that we would be a profile in courage when facing discouragement, that we would keep on keeping on, that we would understand that we are in a fight and that fight won't let up. And there'll be factors at work to bring us down, such as fear and frustration and feebleness and fatigue. But help us to pray. Lord, help us to keep perspective. Lord, help us to take an account of who you are and what you've promised to do. Help us to buddy up and help us just to dig our heels in. And by the grace of God, keep on keeping on. As old William Carey said, I can plod. Help us to plod our way to heaven victoriously, faithfully, triumphantly, for Jesus' sake. Amen.
0: 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Join Pastor Philip again next time when he explains what it takes to resist temptation. It's coming up Wednesday on Know the Truth. Today's program was produced and sponsored by Know the Truth Incorporated. Jesus said, "You shall know the truth, and the truth shall make you free."

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3: The Lord is merciful and gracious, slow to anger, and abounding in steadfast love. He will not always chide, nor will he keep his anger forever. He does not deal with us according to our sins, nor repay us according to our iniquities. Psalm 103, 8-10. This is Praying Through Scripture. I'm Christina Hannon. Through and through, God is merciful and gracious. He is not easily angered or harsh or reactive. Sometimes we project our own tendencies onto God, and we expect that he will at least be frustrated or distant or withdrawn from us. But this passage tells us otherwise. He does not treat us as our sins deserve. Would you pray with me? Father, you are merciful and gracious. You are slow to anger, and you are full of steadfast love. And we praise you for your patience and for your kindness toward us. Father, I confess that I assume that you are disappointed in me, and I forget how gentle and compassionate you truly are. And so I ask you, Lord, please forgive me for misjudging your heart. Help me to trust your mercy. Teach me to rest in your patience instead of fearing your anger. Shape my heart to reflect your gentleness toward others. In Jesus' name, amen. Thank you for joining me today. Until next time, keep delighting in God and seeking his face.
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8: There's power in the Word of God. 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
9: The Word of God is alive and powerful and sharper than any two-edged sword. Pastor Greg Laurie urges us to use it.
8: I found that sometimes scriptures are like time bombs that detonate later. They act like they don't care, but then 3 o'clock in the morning, they wake up and that verse is in their head because God's word will not return void.

God wanted to share his message of love. Surprisingly, he chose to use people to reach people. Flawed, fallible, foible-filled people. But the power of the message is not in us messengers. It's built into the message. And the boldness and direction we need is built into us by the Spirit who lives within us. Pastor Greg Laurie discusses that today on A New Beginning as he continues a message from his brand new series in Acts, a series called The Upside Down.

chapter 2. And the title of my message before us now is The Secret to Sharing the Gospel Effectively. Let's read Acts 2, verses 2 to 7. I'm reading, by the way, from the New Living Translation. On the day of Pentecost, all the believers are meeting together in one place. Suddenly, there was a sound from heaven like the roaring of a mighty windstorm, and it filled the house where they were sitting, and then what looked like flames or tongues of fire appeared and settled on each of them. And everyone present was filled with the Holy Spirit, and they began speaking in other languages as the Spirit gave them this ability. At that time, there were devout Jews from every nation living in Jerusalem, and when they heard the loud voice, everyone came running. And they were bewildered to hear their own language being spoken by the believers. And they were completely amazed and said, how can this be? We'll stop there. So God is getting ready now to change the world with 120 people. What can we learn from them? They were unified. They were together. Verse 2, on the day of Pentecost, all the believers were meeting together in one place. These believers had no earthly power. They had no armies. They had no money. They had no status. They had no political power, but they had Jesus, and Jesus had them, and they were together. So let's look now at what Peter says. Acts chapter 2, verse 36. He gets up and says these words to the people gathered. Everyone in Israel know for certain the Lord God has made this Jesus, whom you crucified, to be both Lord and Messiah. Peter's words pierced their hearts. And they said to him and the other apostles, brothers, what should we do? Peter replied, every one of you should repent of your sins and turn to God and be baptized in the name of Jesus Christ for the forgiveness of your sins, and you will receive the gift of the Holy Spirit. This promise is to you, to your children, those who are far away, and to all who have called on the Lord our God. Then Peter continued preaching for a long time, strongly urging all the listeners, save yourselves from this crooked generation. Those who believed what Peter said were baptized and added to the church that day, about 3,000 in all. Wow, stop there. Why did Peter have such an amazing response to his message? Point number one is he knew his audience or his congregation. He knew that some of the people he was speaking to literally played a role in the crucifixion of Jesus. Can you imagine if maybe one of those Roman guards was there that pounded the spikes into the hands of Jesus? The religious leaders were there for sure, listening in, very critical. And he points maybe a finger, you crucified him. Not speaking figuratively, he's saying, you, I know you, I remember you, I was there, I saw you. You crucified him. So it's very specific. He also quotes a lot of scripture. He quotes huge portions of the Old Testament, apparently from memory. So the fisherman had been busy. He had been reading and memorizing the Bible. It's not like he pulled out the scroll of Joel here. That's a big giant scroll. They didn't have Bibles like we have now. Well, I have to open this. Someone help me open Joel. No, he just, from his heart, quoted scripture. See, that was his audience. They were people that knew scripture. There were Jewish people in Jerusalem for Pentecost, and he spoke to them in a way they would understand. So when you're sharing your faith, get to know the person you're speaking to. The other day, a friend of mine named Larry, who has recently committed his life to the Lord and is filled with passion.

0: hard. Well, the guy actually says to me, could you like give me some points on how I can become a Christian? Yes, I can. So we prayed right there and he accepted Christ. So, but here's the reason. It's taking time to listen. When I talk to people, I don't pull a pulpit out and stand behind a pulpit. Just sit and talk to them. Get to know them. You know, care about them. Listen, people don't care how much you know until they know how much you care. Take time with people. Peter did that. And then he gave them the gospel. I think his message was effective because it was scriptural. He quoted the scripture, and this is something to remember, even though people don't believe in the Bible, don't let that stop you from quoting it anyway. There's power in the Word of God. It has built-in power. Isaiah 55:10, God says, as the rain comes down from heaven and the snow comes down, so shall my word be that goes forth from my mouth. It will not return to me void. It will accomplish what I please. It will prosper in the thing in which I send it. The Word has power. And sometimes you'll share it and a person will say, I don't believe that. I don't accept that. Share it anyway. Sometimes people say, well, don't quote the Bible to me. I don't believe in the Bible. Should you stop quoting the Bible? No, because it's a sword of the Spirit. Use the sword. If someone said to you and you're holding a sword, I don't believe that sword is sharp. Really? Check this out. No, I'm speaking figuratively. You understand, right? Okay. We don't mean literal swords, but we do mean the Word of God, the sword of the Spirit. So when we quote it, I found that sometimes scriptures are like time bombs that detonate later. They act like they don't care, but then 3 o'clock in the morning, they wake up and that verse is in their head because God's word will not return void. It will prosper in the place you send it. So learn the Word of God, memorize the Word of God, quote the Word of God.
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0: You know, I've heard people describe a trip to Israel as seeing the Bible actually come to life. Hey, everybody, Greg Laurie. And I've been to Israel many times, and I've led a lot of tours, and I have to say that's absolutely true. 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It's not just a travel experience, it actually energizes and enhances your study of the Bible. 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
1: 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Well, Pastor Greg is teaching from Acts chapter 2 today, a message titled, The Secret to Sharing the Gospel Effectively.
0: Here's another point. The message of Peter was effective because it was Christ-centered. It was Christ-centered. Acts 2:22, he says, Jesus of Nazareth. Acts 2:32, this man, speaking of Jesus, Acts 2:36, God made this Jesus whom you crucified, both Lord and Christ. And then he spoke of the crucifixion of Jesus Christ. And no matter what you're talking about, you got to bring it back to the cross. Listen to this. Sometimes in our attempts to cross over, we don't bring the cross over. Paul says, I don't want to know anything else among you except Jesus Christ and him crucified. I was doing an interview the other day about our crusade, and I was asked the question, what are you going to speak on this year? I said, pretty much the same thing I've been speaking on for 30 years, okay? I'll be honest with you. I mean, I'll have a theme, I'll have some opening remarks, but ultimately, you know where I'm headed. And I say that without apology. I'm going to talk about the life, death, and resurrection of Jesus Christ because that's where the power is. That's the power. There is distinct power in the simple message of the life, death, and resurrection of Jesus. That's why Paul says, The gospel is the power of God unto salvation. Here's another point. Peter's message was effective because

sin and told them to repent. And let me define what sin is. Sin is crossing a line. Sin is falling short of a standard that God has set for humanity, which is perfection. We've all sinned. So we have to understand the bad news before we can fully appreciate the good news. We have to call sin, sin. Sometimes we're afraid to say it. And then we need to tell them to repent. Sometimes preachers are afraid to use the word repent. We can't omit it from our verbiage. It's in the Bible and it's necessary to come to Christ. Look at what Peter says, verse 38. He said, repent. Let every one of you be baptized in the name of Jesus Christ. I think we've backed away from this in many ways. I read a new survey. It reveals a shocking statistic about young Christians. The survey says, quote, more than 60% of born-again Christians between the ages of 18 and 39 believe that Jesus, Buddha, and Muhammad are all equal in regards to a path to salvation. Okay, here's what that tells me. It tells me that more than 60% of born-again Christians have not really read their Bibles. Or more than 60% of those who think they are born-again Christians believe this. But if you're a born-again Christian, you cannot believe that Buddha and Muhammad are equal to Jesus in getting you to heaven. You cannot believe that. Well, think about it logically. If that was true, that all roads would get you to heaven, why would God send his son to suffer and die on a cross? But he did, because there was no other way to satisfy his righteous demands. You see, Jesus was not just a good man. He wasn't a guru. He wasn't a prophet. He was the God-man. He was God becoming a man and walking among us. God had a face. God had skin on. God sent his son to die in our place so we could be forgiven of our sins. And Jesus said it so clearly, John 14:6. You know it, say it with me. I am the way, the truth, and the life, and no man comes to the Father but by me. Now listen to this. This message was effective because Peter went for a decision. One of the reasons we don't evangelize is because of a fear of failure. But maybe another reason we don't evangelize is because we have a fear of success. Like, well, what do I do now? I remember I was in Alaska years ago with Franklin Graham. He's a great fisherman and outdoorsman. I'm not. I'm from California. And, you know, he goes out and hunts, and we were out fishing for salmon. I'd never done that before. So I got a salmon. I was very excited. Look at the salmon. I said, will you clean it for me? He's like, no. Clean it yourself. Okay, where's the soap and water? No, you're going to gut it. You're going to clean it. Ew, no. You want to eat the salmon? Yes. I'll show you how to do it. And that's what he did. See, it's like, you know, you love the idea of doing it, but oh, wow, I caught one. Now what do I do? Okay, I'm not suggesting we gut new believers. I'm just, this analogy, I've never used it this way, and it broke down very quickly, didn't it? But I think you get the idea, right? Like, what do I do now? Oh, I caught it. Now what do I do? Now, you have a new believer in your life. I think it's really exciting when a new believer says, I don't know what that means. Can you explain it? You're like, yeah, I can. And as you explain it, it re-excites you. Because sometimes we take these things for granted, don't we? Well, let me tell you about this. And as you're telling them what the Bible teaches about a given subject, it suddenly is re-energizing you. It's exciting you. It's reviving you. That's why we need to do it. That's part of the Great Commission, evangelizing and discipling. My last point, the Holy Spirit will do his part. Just make sure you do yours. The Holy Spirit will do his part. Just make sure you do yours. It's not your job to convert people. It's not my job. I've never converted anyone, and I never will. The work of conversion is done by the Lord. We read in, Jesus said in John 6:44, no man comes unless the Father draws him. My job is not conversion. My job is proclamation. My job is to share the truth
and ask the Holy Spirit to do his work in the person's life. Well, obviously the work was done in their life. Look at verse 37. They were cut to the heart. The word cut means to stab. It speaks of something sudden and unexpected. That is a conviction of the Holy Spirit. So let me review what we've said. Number one, know your listener. Number two, adapt to this situation. Thirdly, quote scripture. Then call sin and tell them to repent. Ask them if they want to accept Christ. And then conversion is God's work. You do the proclamation. Here's an acronym I shared with you before. I'll share it again. BLAST, B-L-A-S-T, a way to remember how to share your faith. B, build a bridge. Start your conversation by building a bridge to your listener. You don't have to necessarily start by preaching at them. Build the bridge. L, listen. Get to know them. Take an interest in them. Again, people don't care how much you know until they know how much you care. A, ask questions. I'm wanting to know more about you. What you think about this? What you think about that? S, share your testimony. That's your bridge. One of the most effective bridges to start the conversation. You walk over it, telling them what Christ has done for you. And then finally, T, tell them about Jesus. We put these principles in practice. We'll see people come to Christ. Maybe there's somebody here that has joined us and you don't have Christ living in your life. You don't know if your sin is forgiven. So, as I said to that guy yesterday, do you want your sin forgiven? Do you want to know that when you die, you will go to heaven? Do you want to fill that hole in your heart? Do you want your sin forgiven and your guilt removed? Let's all bow our heads. Father, thank you for your word to us. Thank you for the truth of it. And I pray for any that have joined us, wherever they are. If they don't know you yet, if Jesus Christ is not living in their heart, our prayer is that your Holy Spirit will work on them now. Show them their need for you and draw them to yourself, we pray.

0: 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And if you'd like to make a change in your relationship with the Lord, Pastor Greg will come back in just a moment to help you do that before we wrap up today here on A New Beginning. 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You know, Pastor Greg, when we start reading social media, we can get swept away with it. One thing leads to another, yes, and that leads to another. And before we know it, an hour has passed by.
1: Yeah.
0: They call that doom scrolling.
1: Mm-hmm.
0: Very appropriate. I've had the same thing happen with the Bible, though. You know, you start reading and you get involved in it, especially, you know, one of the Old Testament stories, like one of my favorites is Joseph.
1: Yes.
0: And all the twists and turns in that story. You just get swept up in it. What do you think the term would be, you know, the opposite of doom scrolling when you get swept up in God's word?
1: Wow. What would that be? That's a great question. Maybe we would call going through scripture in the same way as hope scrolling. I mean, think about how you feel after you've doom scrolled. You feel like, what a waste of time. What did I learn? Nothing. Maybe you even got drugged down a little bit. But how do you feel after you read the word of God? You feel helped. You feel hopeful. You feel encouraged. And you have your eyes on things above. This is the thing. Every day, every Christian should open up the Bible and read it. This is an essential to spiritual growth. You never get beyond it. You never outgrow it. And God will make his word fresh and new to you each and every day. As the psalmist said, your mercies are new every morning, but you got to open it. Nothing's going to happen if you don't open your Bible. Well, this is one of the things that I talk about in my new book, What Every Growing Christian Needs to Know. I also have chapters on the importance of prayer, how to pray effectively, why being in church is so vital for your spiritual growth, how to share your faith effectively, and much more. But we want to send you this book that will encourage you to continue on in your spiritual growth, because the moment you're not progressing, you can begin to regress. Someone said once, quote, the Christian life is like a grease pole. You're either climbing or slipping, end quote. So you want to constantly be learning and developing and flourishing as a follower of Jesus Christ. 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
0: 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Or just go online to harvest.org. Well, Pastor Greg, getting back to the way you closed your message, you spoke of how someone can accept God's offer of eternal life.
1: That's right.
0: Could you help the person who wants to do that right now?
1: Yes, I'd be delighted to. This can be the moment where you change your eternal address, literally from hell to heaven. I'll pray a simple prayer, and I would just ask you to pray this prayer out loud if you like. After me, just pray these words, Lord Jesus, I know that I'm a sinner, but I know that you're the Savior who died on the cross for me and rose again from the dead. Jesus, I choose to follow you from this moment forward. In your name I pray. Amen. I know. It's such a simple, short prayer. But you just called on the name of the Lord. And you know what? He heard that prayer. 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
9: What would show non-believers that the body of Christ is serious about their faith? 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
9: You know, Jesus didn't say the world would notice if we had neon lights on the stage or a billboard on the freeway or if the church decor was updated every 6 months. 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By this, all people will know that you are my disciples, if you have love for one another. Is your church's primary focus on strategies, programs, and promotion? Or is it on love? With Seeking Him, I'm Nancy DeMoss Walgamuth.
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18: Hey, and let me add this. 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
17: Right. This is an important conversation to have with maybe older kids, just depending on what you're thinking. But we just wanted to give you a heads up.
19: A good core group, whether it's alcohol, meth, whatever it was, who were really fighting to stay sober. Mm. And I'll tell you, I've also done a lot of accountability. And they're scarily similar. The guy's trying to get off meth and the guy's trying to get off porn.
18: Welcome to Family Life Today, where we want to help you pursue the relationships that matter most. I'm Dave Wilson.
17: And I'm Ann Wilson, and you can find us at familylifetoday.com. This is Family Life Today. We have Jacob Valk back with us today. He's the co-executive director and co-founder of Into the Light Ministries. And this conversation is going to go deep. It's going to be so helpful.
18: We're going to talk about porn. We're going to talk about your kids and how to protect them. And you don't want to miss it. And you're going to want to share it with people. So let's go.
17: I talk to wives often and they say, oh, my husband would never look at porn. I've never struggled. And my kids would never. I'm like, oh, you don't know what's going on in the world. Like, you need to open your eyes, because it could be your husband, your child, your daughter. It could be you. Mm. And so just to open our eyes to say, yeah, it's our flesh. Yeah. There's a battle going on and Satan is wanting to win.
19: I helped a little bit, or at least was on the end of a research with Barna. So you can, if you don't believe me, you can go look at the research that Barna has put out. I think it's with Pure Life, on the state of pornography in the church right now.
17: They Dave just quoted this at our church a couple Sundays ago.
18: I just did. And am I right? Tell me the number.
19: It's like, terrifying. So the average age of exposure is about 7 or 8 years old for average. And average, that's across homeschooling, Christian schools, public schools. A massive portion of pastors are struggling on even a weekly or monthly basis.
18: Yep.
19: The statistics are there, but it's really easy to ignore statistics, honestly, because they don't ring for us. I'll tell you, in my experience, I've worked in college ministry, I've worked at seminary ministry. Every guy I've talked to, bar one or two, has said, yeah, it's probably about 8, 9, 10 maybe, when I first discovered it. And yeah, I was watching weekly for years and years and years. I talked to one, I have one friend of mine. He's a little sister, right? Who's in high school. And his little sister was interested in a guy. And so my friend started sleuthing this guy, right? Just want to understand a little bit about him. Good older brother.
18: Good brother.
19: And he found this guy's TikTok and the people that this guy was following on TikTok. And they were all softcore pornography.
17: Oh.
19: So he goes to his little sister and says, Christian high school. And says, hey, sis, listen, this is not the kind of guy you want.
18: Hmm.
19: And she looked at him, and I'm quoting, all the guys in my class watch pornography. Who really cares? Now, you might say, you could say that's a unique situation. Fair enough. But this is a really conservative Christian
17: high school. I don't think that's unusual. Do you?
19: From her point of view, maybe more pessimistic, but I'll trust her perspective from the trenches out. From her, she would look around and say, all the guys in my class, this is a... So parents, at least specifically, don't be naive. Yeah. Because if it's not, it might be active watching, but it also might be stumbling on it, curiosity, a second look, a third look. And we totally underestimate how addictive pornography is. Mm. Gary Wilson has an amazing book called Your Brain on Porn. It's pretty graphic.
17: I've heard of it.
19: But he walks through how addictive, and he doesn't use that lightly. He doesn't just throw addiction around. He goes, how can I prove or really work through the addictive nature? And he does a lot. He goes through a lot of sociological stuff and biological stuff.
18: I went to his seminar.
17: I was going to ask Dave, isn't that him?
18: Yeah. He sometimes does a workshop at Iron Sharpens Iron's conferences. I speak at those.
19: Yeah.
18: And I'm the keynote, you know, I do this thing and then I literally hear all the guys come up. Here's their workshops you can pick. And I hear him and I'm like, I got to get ready for my next talk, but I got to go see what this guy's doing.
17: Well,
18: I sit
17: interesting
18: in the back
17: too.
18: Of the room and it was mind blowing.
19: Yeah.
18: Because he has literal images of your brain.
19: Yep.
17: I wanted to say before, I want you to get into that, Dave, but Dave comes home late from this conference. I'm already in bed. It's super
18: late. We got to get him on Family Life Today for one thing.
17: This thing that I just saw.
19: Yeah. Yeah.
17: And he shows these slides of a brain. Was it a brain scan?
18: Yeah, he's showing brain scans on cocaine, on video games. I mean, it's just amazing what happened. He shows porn and it's worse than cocaine. It's worse than alcohol in terms of addictive nature.
17: Because of
18: just
17: gray matter or something?
18: Gray matter and, you know, and how long it takes to transform your brain back.
19: Yeah.
18: Other things can take weeks. This takes months.
19: I spent 3 years on residence, on staff at a drug rehab center. So I was lived in and among the guys. In an apartment. You get the idea. But I would eat with them.
18: You've had quite the life. And you're not even 30 years old yet, dude.
19: It was a lot of fun. This was my single year. So I was like, well, I was thinking like, you know what? Redeem the time, do something useful. I'm like, I can go right into the mess. And so I'm like, why don't I go live at a rehab center and help the guys with their struggles?
17: Said nobody ever.
19: Yeah. It was a lot of fun, let me tell you. I enjoyed it so much.
17: Wow.
19: Because these guys, you know, they're messy people. I met a lot of people who thought they were Jesus, that's for sure. Or there's plenty of spies. The CIA was on the roof a lot, let me tell you. But there are a lot of guys, a good core group, whether it's alcohol, meth, whatever it was, who were really fighting to stay sober.
17: Mm.
19: And I'll tell you, I've also done a lot of accountability and they're mirror images of each other.
18: Yeah.
19: You know, everyone's case is going to be different, but they were scarily similar. The guy's trying to get off meth and the guy's trying to get off porn.
18: Yeah, well, it's interesting. I think the study that I looked at said, here's one, you can correct it if I'm wrong. I used the number 7 out of 10. And I think it might have been 8, but I just for being safe, I said to my church a couple weeks ago, 7 out of 10 church-going men have looked at porn in the last 30 days.
17: Oh, I thought it was week. It's 30 days.
18: No, 30
17: That's
18: days.
17: Better.
18: In the last month.
19: Yeah.
18: And that's all you need to hear is like, so everybody's sitting around the room right now.
19: Yeah.
18: A lot of them. So in some ways, what you're even saying as a dad stepping into his daughter or son's life, I think sometimes as dads, I'm just thinking of the dad, and this could be the mom, but I think the dad is afraid to step in there because he's struggling.
19: Yeah.
18: And it's his little secret.
19: Yeah.
18: And he don't want to be a hypocrite. So he's just like, if I don't say anything, it's better than trying to walk in and say, hey, you should stop this when I can't.
19: Yeah.
18: Do you see that?
19: I see a lot.
18: Yeah.
19: I see it from both sides. So, I mean, for the man who's struggling, brother, put your hand to the plow. Mm. Get after it. Get good accountability in your life. Don't be afraid to radically cut off access.
17: What about the guy or the woman that's like, I've tried.
19: Yeah.
17: I've tried. I just keep falling. I ask for forgiveness, repentance. Mm. I can't get free.
19: I resonate with that. I understand that feeling. I get it. It's also a lie because we don't serve a God who is content with us sitting in our sin. So we serve a God who paints us a picture with the Bible that's realistic. So James says, if anyone says he is without sin, he's a liar. So sin will be a part of our lives till kingdom come. But God does not leave us just to wallow in sin and stay there. There is a pathway out. Garrett Kahl has a great line where he says, the Christian life is more about direction than perfection. That's a really great way of saying two steps forward, one step back is still two steps forward.
18: Yeah.
19: And the guys who I've known who've got hooked very early and struggled very long, what their struggle often looked like was forward a lot, falling back, wrestling, but there was always, it was characterized by a pattern of moving forward.
3: Pursuit.
19: Find new ways. I've guys who've started with one device, got a dumber device, and eventually just abandoned the device altogether because they were serious. And they said to themselves, you know what? Is it worth it? Jesus had really harsh words about what happens in Matthew 5 about
18: cut it off,
19: gouge it out.
18: Yeah.
19: Why? Because hellfire is reserved for those who don't. Mm-hmm. And we have to speak with compassion and love because Jesus also says that for those who are weary and downtrodden, a bruised reed he will not break, a smoldering wick he will not quench. And he also says, put your sin to death. Mm. And I think for the person who feels discouraged, I would say go read the Sermon on the Mount again, because it will give you a lot of the best kick in the pants you could get. And it shows Jesus' heart for those who are broken and downtrodden. So he's with you in the battle.
17: And I would add this too. I think we forget that when we are in Christ, when his spirit lives within us, that is the power of the resurrection is within us.
19: Yeah.
17: And so he's not going to just say, oh, it's too bad, you can't make it. We've got the power of God in us.
19: Amen.
17: And he wants to bring us victory. He wants us to be free. He says, I came so that you could be free. One of the questions we get most often this time of year is, what study should we do with our small group?
20: I thought you were going to say, who's going to win the Super Bowl?
17: No, I wasn't going to say that. And honestly, if you haven't done the new Art of Marriage, and I said, it's a new Art of Marriage.
20: It's been refreshed, redone, and it is awesome.
17: You should do it. Give it a shot.
20: Yeah, you can do the Art of Marriage. And if you want, maybe you want to do a parenting study. We have the Art of Parenting or Vertical Marriage. They're all video studies and workbooks, and they're on sale right now through the end of August, 25% off. 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
18: How much do you, even in the doc or in your own personal journey with men, especially, and I know women struggle as well, but how much do you dive into not just the fight it and accountability, but the underneath
17: the root?
18: Root of there's something that's triggered, maybe in your family history or something. Uh-huh. You know, Jay Stringer will dive into that. You know, obviously author and a counselor in this area, and he's always like, well, he even gets into what kind of porn are you drawn to? There's a connection to, like, what? You know, you can get too psychobabble about it, but there's something there that sometimes if you do all the right things, you get the restrictions and everything, but you never get to what's driving it.
19: Totally.
18: You'll win for a while. He calls it splurge and purge. You'll purge for a while, and then 3 months later, just went through 3 days or a week, and I'm good for 6 months. Boom. And most guys I talk to, that's their story. I'm winning. And then you see them.
17: You slip.
18: And they had a night or a day, and then they'll go 3 more months. And he's like, is that the pattern you want, or do you want to win? And he's like, they haven't got to that.
19: Mm-hmm.
18: You know, there's something driving that.
19: Yeah.
18: How much do you do that at all?
19: Yep. And this is why these kind of conversations take a lot of time, because you have to cover, the theology of it all.
18: Yeah.
19: Both the sin and the design, right? Which we could talk about.
17: Ooh, I want to hit that too.
19: And then you have practical steps. And that's the cutting off of the access. That's devices. That's the nitty gritty of accountability. There's all that discussion. And then there's also the, all right, let's not pretend we can, like you said, we can't white knuckle through this.
18: Yeah.
19: So what he's getting at, and this has been so helpful in the documentary, a guy named Heath Lambert talks a lot about this. So he really gets into understanding your heart. And I found it so helpful with guys. So let's say I'll just use a guy, put girl in there too, right? You're at work. And just the project is not going well, and you don't feel respected or appreciated. So there's that good need there. It's good to want to feel respected and appreciated.
18: Right,
19: that's a hole, and you're not getting that. That you leave it, and you end up kind of forgetting about your day. You just feel down. And then the evening comes and all of a sudden you're hit with radical temptation, but you don't really have a game plan. And eventually you fight it a bit and then you just watch porn and you just feel awful and you call it a night. Well, what we can do, if I was in an accountability group with that
20: right
19: guy,
20: there, like, by the way, you know, that is so many men's stories.
19: Oh my goodness, right.
20: And I'm guessing women too. Yeah. But.
17: Well, I usually just eat something. But it's the same idea.
19: It's the same kind of thing, right?
17: Yes.
19: So you can reverse engineer that and say, all right. So you don't feel respected and appreciated at work. A couple things you could say. First of all, where are you finding the core of your identity? There's a lot of thinking you could do about, like, hey, you're treasured and valued by the king of all creation. Hmm. Meditate on that. That should put a little bit of a spring in your step. But let's not pretend this isn't real to be hurt at work, right? If you're going to carry that, knowing beforehand, looking at yourself and knowing beforehand, saying, you know what I do when I feel this way? I usually end up going to porn. Hmm. Have that in your mind 4 or 5 hours before that's likelihood at 2 or 3 in the afternoon instead of 9 or 10 at night.
17: That's good.
19: And go, you know what I'm going to do? I've got to get a game plan for this. I'm going to put on. So what does that mean? I'm going to text my buddy and see if we can go play some Ultimate Frisbee. Because I know I'm going to get a good old, healthy, God-glorifying endorphin hit from going to play some Ultimate Frisbee.
17: I'm
19: going to
17: get a sweat on.
19: Right. And it's good. It helps. Or you're going to say, you know what? I'm going to crack open my Bible and I'm going to start reading through the Psalms and re-root my identity in Christ. And that's the putting on. And then the cutting off is, all right, it's usually my phone. And it's usually as I'm doom scrolling Instagram. So I'm going to lock that thing in the kitchen cupboards at about 8 o'clock and go read The Lord of the Rings or something and get me away from that device in a better headspace.
20: Yeah.
19: Thinking through these things beforehand gives you a game plan, anticipating that temptation will come.
20: Yeah.
19: Waiting till temptation hits and then going, oh, what's happening? The devil, see, the thing is, and this is so helpful, having a good spiritual warfare cap is really helpful. The devil intentionally wants to keep us ignorant of these things.
20: Yeah.
19: Doesn't want us to be wise and mature and thoughtful about it. Because what it does is we just start coming up with very clear, logical steps to take to fight sin. That's a simple observation. What I think Jay Stringer would point out some very helpful things where it can be like years and much deeper hurt.
20: Yeah.
19: And that can, then certain professionals can be really helpful in really taking time to untangle that.
20: Get underneath it a little bit.
19: Really get underneath it.
20: I mean, everything you just described is what an alcoholic would do.
17: Exactly. Like, anyone with an addiction.
20: I can't have alcohol in the home. I can't go to a bar. But here's what we do. We're like, oh, I'm not that bad.
19: Yeah. Exactly.
20: But we have to look in the mirror and go, I am.
19: Yeah.
20: If I'm going to it once every 3 months or whatever it is, you got to look in the mirror and go, it's an issue. Yeah. I don't want to call myself a pornaholic or whatever their word is, you know, like, but I have to be that vigilant.
19: Yeah.
20: And if I'm not ready to name it and be that honest about it, like, you know, a little sin here and there is not that big a deal. Yeah, it is.
19: Yeah.
20: Especially if you're married and it's going to be a legacy. It's like, you got to vigilante.
19: Yeah.
20: Put on a camo and say, I'm winning this sucker.
17: Well, how important is it to bring it into the light to tell somebody?
19: Totally. And what I think you said is so good about that is I don't want to be more, this is going to sound weird, I don't want to be more spiritual than Jesus. Because
20: impossible.
19: When he came to the question of sexual sin, one of the major passages, Matthew 5, that's about adultery in the heart. What did he say? He didn't say, go look at your history of origin. He didn't say all this stuff.
20: Yeah.
19: He said, and he didn't even give more spiritual advice, like make sure you meditate on God. He said, start cutting things off. Take radical measures. Now, all those other things are good. I'm a big God theology guy. Get your big God theology.
20: Yeah.
19: But what I've learned over the years is what's so brilliant about Jesus' advice is that one of the most clear ways you tell yourself what you value is by radical steps. So here's a story about that, which is to what you're saying. I had this buddy of mine, really dear friend, but I hadn't caught up with him in a long time, right? We kind of just by distance and time. So I was going for a walk with him and I asked him about where he was at with pornography. And he's like, yeah, you know, it's kind of rough. Like, it's not too bad. It's probably, we started talking about it. And it turns out he was about once a month. And in his mind, it was bad, but it wasn't a disaster. Mm. And I told him, I said, brother, once I kind of really tried to get the story, and he was honest, I said, dude, your wife has a license to leave you. Maybe not divorce, but like if you're every month for years now, and she's putting up with that, she could totally take a break. And this is bad, dude. You're a porn addict. And he kind of took a step back. He's like, whoa, whoa. And I'm like, a pattern of repeated use, that's addiction. So he thought about it. He talked to me. We just kept talking. He was great. He was like, dude, you know, it's an hour long conversation, but he said, dude, this is a Rubicon moment for me. Like, I have never put it as starkly as this before. So I got really amped about it. I'm like, dude, you gotta cut things off. You gotta put your phone, you gotta smash your phone. Like, you gotta get, you know, so we had this big conversation. It was great. About a week later, he sends me a video on Facebook Messenger. And he wrote on the top, faithful are the wounds of a friend. It's a proverb. And it was a video of him placing his phone on a block of cedar and blasting a nail through it.
20: Really?
19: And to this day, that phone, that block hangs over top of his dresser in his bedroom.
20: Is that right?
19: Last time he ever watched porn.
20: He just got to the point like
19: he was. But what I love about that is it says so many things. He started seeing his sin clearly.
20: Yeah.
19: He saw that in relation to his wife, who's hurting clearly. We talked a lot about God and how God views us. He started seeing God's love for him and God's judgment towards sin clearly. And that is good to be frightened of that. And he put that in action steps. So he told himself, to the cost of a phone, I'm going to tell myself something seriously, an embodied, real way. And he blew a nail through that phone, destroying it. And now every single night he can look at that thing and go, yeah,
20: I guess
19: I'm serious about this.
20: And every single night his wife can look at that.
19: As a testament,
20: and say, you love me.
19: Yeah.
20: And again, I'm not saying that you're never going to struggle again, or but you have put to death one of the things that is the bridge to sin.
17: Amen. Well, let me ask you guys, because both of you have shared your struggle. What's been different about your walk with God when you see people like your friend who just nailed it, his phone? What happens in your walk with God when you're free?
19: A guilty conscience weighs on every atom of your being. It weighs, it drags, it's hard to laugh, it's hard to sing when a guilty conscience just nags you. Now, that's not to say, James, if we say we have no sin, we'll always have sin, we'll always have struggles. But there's something about a continual, repeated, and the knowledge that you'll probably do it again that weighs on you. And so having a clean conscience, the freedom and deep breathedness I've seen in guys when they're 2, 3, 4 months free and they just go, dude, I can go to church and like sing and not feel like I'm a hypocrite. It's amazing. It's so wonderful. Even the guys who, they've watched pornography last week, but it was only one time. And you know what? 2, 3 weeks ago, it was almost every day. And then you can say, glory to God. Because one time is a lot less, mocking and insulting God's design for sexuality. And that's worth celebrating and worth getting really excited over.
17: And the thing I was thinking about you, Dave, like Dave just talked about this briefly in a sermon at church. And I'm looking around our church. There's a lot of men at our church.
19: Yeah.
17: And I'm watching these guys wiping tears off of their faces. And they feel the guilt, the shame. They know it and they want to be used by God, but they feel so unworthy, and women and men. But I'm listening to you, Jacob, like, man, there's hope.
20: Yeah. And I also think it's like that reaching for what I know I can have and I've had before, but I'm just sort of blocked from it because I'm holding on to porn or whatever it is. I think the same thing happens right here in your marriage. It's like the intimacy, not just sexual or physical, but the intimacy that she longs for is not attainable when you're hiding this secret from your spouse. But it's like, we have a good marriage, but we don't have the marriage we could have if I would just deal with my porn thing.
17: Well, and I can attest to that, because when we were first married, Dave was struggling, but he never told me. I could feel something going on. Like, it feels like we're not together. What's going on?
20: And I'd lie. We're good. And the second she said it, I'm like, it's this.
17: I'm hiding.
20: But there's no way I'm telling her.
17: But I could feel it.
20: I'm going to win this battle all by myself.
17: I bet I've asked you 20 times, what's like, is there something I've done? What's happening? I can feel a separation between us. And that's what happens when you have a secret between you. There's a separation. You're one. And especially, there's one of you that can a lot of times feel that.
19: Well, you guys with your story can say something so much more powerful than I could. I'm very newly married.
17: Yeah.
19: In that, for the person who's struggling right now and they haven't told their wife or their husband, and they're like, oh, I'm just going to vaguely muscle through it. You guys can say, hey, there's hope on the other side of this. And there's a vision for a really great marriage.
20: Yep.
19: but it's not going to be easy. You don't get the easy way through this. You have to be honest and start muscling through and take the pain that goes with honesty. But I have so many friends who have gone through this and their marriages are amazing on the other side of some difficult conversations.
20: Yeah. This is so helpful.
17: Oh, this conversation with Jacob Volk, I was taking notes during that whole thing because I feel like I want to know it. I want my kids to know how to access this to help their kids, but also friends. Like, this is an area that everyone struggles with.
20: Yeah, and I think God's speaking to all of us. Mm-hmm. And, you know, the conversation doesn't need to end here. 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Click on the link and get his resources, which will help you as a parent navigate this with your kids.
17: We would love to pray for you. I would personally love to pray for you. And we even have a team at Family Life that can pray for you. 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
0: 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We don't even understand or comprehend the spiritual warfare that goes on all around us. My name is Wyatt. You're listening to Listener Supported Faith Radio. You face these battles yourself too, friend, but God is fighting for you and for us. And that's a great, powerful reminder that we don't have to do it alone. We can trust in Him, know that He is fighting our battles, that He ultimately has prevailed and will continue to prevail against our enemy. If you need to be reminded of that, though, if you want to learn more about standing strong in these battles, maintaining that strength, then text the word strong to 877-933-2484. And our very own Susie Larson will remind you how to stand strong in battle.
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24: Actually makes me think, 20 years ago, I was playing college soccer in South Central Minnesota. And we had to take this long, long, long trip way up to Duluth, Minnesota. How many of you know where Duluth, Minnesota is? Yeah, it's like a cousin of Canada, right? So we're way, way up there in the bus. We got totally thumped. I remember I didn't score any goals. I don't even remember touching the ball. You know, we had to drive the long way home after totally getting shut out. But I remember something beautiful about that game. There was one fan who came. I didn't actually see him before the game started. Didn't know he was going to be there. But I looked up in the middle of the massacre. And there was this man standing right by the woods behind the corner flag just watching. And that man was my dad. My dad had driven 5 hours from Green Bay, Wisconsin, all the way up to Duluth. He was about ready to turn around and drive 5 hours all the way back to Green Bay from Duluth to watch 90 minutes of his son play very, very mediocre soccer. Now, why would my dad do that? Well, the answer is because when I was born into people that love me. Now, I don't know what your dad is like, and I'm not sure of the home that you were raised in, but I do know this. If you've been born again, if you're a person today who repents of sin and trusts in Jesus, the three most amazing people in the universe show up at everything you do. You know what I'm talking about? The Father in heaven, the very essence of love. A dad who is everything your dad was or everything you wish your dad would have been. A dad who shows up when you're struggling, a dad who gives you the tough love when you need it, a dad who forgives you when you fall on your face, a God who teaches you his wisdom. Like, that is God. He's with you literally in this moment, sitting next to you. Do you see him? And when you're driving home or you're sitting in a therapist's office, when you're in a prison cell or in divorce court, when it's another day at the factory or at the hospital, like, don't miss your dad standing there, smiling his face because of God's grace. And next to him is Jesus, your big brother, hands pierced for the forgiveness of your sins, letting you know that however bad your struggle might be with sin, his grace is always greater. Knowing that you're going to make it to heaven, that you're forgiven today, that the Father's not mad at you anymore. Now his face is shining upon you and it's gracious to you. What, how amazing to have a big brother like that. And then next to them is the Holy Spirit, the most amazing guide and counselor. I mean, some of you love seeing your counselor, but you can only get in every 6 weeks. It costs you a whole bunch of money. The Holy Spirit's always there, always free. The insurance card of your faith in Jesus pays for every single visit. You never run out. Every single Christian, whether you come from a messed up family or a beautiful one, has the most amazing people in their life, Father, Son, and Holy Spirit, who will never leave us, never forsake us, are always there with us. How sweet is it to be born again? There's no funerals. The Father never fades away. Jesus never gets too busy with big brother stuff. They are always there for us. And man, how good it is when we feel alone to know that we are not alone. We're the born again children of God who are connected to the most amazing people, God the Father, God the Son, and God the Spirit. Number four, everyone who is born and everyone who is born again also has purpose. Write down that word, purpose. Maybe you never thought of it this way. Every time a baby is born, it has a great purpose and a very simple purpose: to grow up, right? If someone is born as a baby and they stay a baby, that's a problem, all right? Johnny, how old are you? You're 38. If Johnny goes home after church and he grabs his binky and gets a bottle out and he just binge watches Bluey or Cocomelon for a while, we're going to talk to you, Johnny, right? The purpose of Johnny's birth was not for Johnny to be born. It was for him to grow up, to mature. Yeah. And Peter tells us the same thing. You catch these words? He says, crave the pure spiritual milk of the Bible so that by it you may, here's the quote, grow up in your salvation. So you were born, you became a Christian. Praise God. Your heart is repentant. It trusts in Jesus. Amen. Well, the goal isn't just to sit around for the next 76 years until we make it to heaven. The goal is to grow up. Now, think for a second. What does it mean when a person is grown up?

0: like when those things are within you and you see the wisdom of living in the right way and you just do it. You know, none of us do it perfectly, but you know you're mature when you've reached that spot where whether mom is here or not, whether dad is watching or not, I'm going to do the right thing because it's the right thing. So what does it mean then to grow up in your salvation? It means you've been saved. You've seen the goodness of God. You're motivated by his grace and you want to do the right thing, whether it's Sunday or not, whether the pastor's watching or he isn't, whether your very religious grandma is there to hear the conversation or she's already in heaven. Those things stop mattering because you start to do the right thing, not because someone's watching, but because you want to. When I was a freshman in high school, I used to fake that I was sleeping, hoping that my mom had missed her alarm and I wouldn't have to come to church. I remember this, like sitting in my bed, like if she sleeps in for 5 more minutes, yes, we're going to miss church. Right? My mom had to drag me. Like, it's the right thing. It was so good for my faith, but she had to make me. Or you got to get to that point where you say, well, I'm not waiting for my mom to bring me to church. I'm going to go to church to be with the people of God and hear the word of God and sing the praises of God. Right? I'm not going to get drunk tonight. I'm going to watch how much I drink. And not because mom's watching or, oh, there's the pastor at the bar. Like, no, because I want to be self-controlled. Because it's wise not to wake up feeling terrible with regret and shame and a hangover. I'm going to be nice to my brother. Not because mom makes me, but because loving your neighbor, especially when you're related, matters to God.
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0: Let me ask you a tough question. Is there any part of your spiritual life that needs to grow up just a little bit? Is there any part of your character where you're a little bit different when you're sitting in church and people are watching as opposed to when you're not? Like, whatever's popping into your mind right now, Peter has a passion, and the passion is your purpose. Now, you don't have to wait for God to whisper some secret mission to you. What he wants for all of his kids, all of his beloved and forgiven sons and daughters, is to grow up in their salvation now that you and I have tasted that the Lord is good. So what would it look like to be a person of integrity who isn't one way on Sunday and a different way on Monday? What would it look like for you to be the mature, growing kind of person who's consistent in their words and actions, not perfect, but living in the light? Not hiding any secrets. I don't know what the answer is, but I know that's the beautiful purpose that God has given to you as his kid. And I know this, number 5, that God's going to help you do it. The 5th thing I want you to know about being born and born again is that God gives us resources to fulfill our purpose. So when you were born, it wasn't like mom pushed you out, doctor cut the cord, and everyone said, good luck. No, there were tons of resources. There was wipes, and there were diapers, and there were bottles, and there were passies, and there were binkies, and there were blankets, and there were cartoons, and there was a roof over your head, and there was a bunch of stuffed animals piled around your bed. There were people who loved you, schools in your community, a fridge full of food. There were so many resources that you weren't totally independent as you fulfilled your purpose to grow up. And Peter is getting at that when he says this: crave the pure spiritual milk, the Bible, so that by it, the Bible, you may grow up in your salvation. All right, so you're thinking, yeah, I want to grow. I don't want to stay stuck in those old ways. How do I change, Pastor? Well, this is Peter's answer.

0: crave the Bible because by it, you grow up in your faith. A couple months ago, maybe 11-year-old from our church, I came walking in those doors and he's wearing one of those like hyped up sports t-shirts that just said, humble and hungry. And I said, Ethan, I like that. I said, when people come to church and they're humble and they're hungry, they grow so fast. If you start coming to church, I don't care what your background is. I don't care how messy your life or your marriage is. But if you come with a humility and a hunger, I want to grow. I want to be close to God. I can guarantee you're about to go through spiritual puberty. Is that a weird phrase to use? I'm not sure if anyone's ever used it before. Like, boom, like you're going to grow in ways that people see. Peter knows that. I love the verb. If you crave it, not if you dabble in it. If you crave the Bible, teach me this book. I want to understand it. If you stay humble enough to say, I don't get it. Pastor, what does that mean? Hey, when you guys say this, what does that mean to you? If you leave your pride at the door and say, I want to grow. I need help. Ask questions, confess sins. By it, you may grow up super fast in your salvation. But this so desperately is what I want to see for you. I'm so proud of a guy who talked to me after the first service. And he said, Pastor, I've been thinking about this question for 10 years. Can I ask you? Boom. And he's growing as we get answers. And this is so true for you because you don't know this. Do you know the sweetest, dopest part of being a Christian in the 2020s in America? Is that the fridge is always full. Here's what I mean. Imagine if you lived in Peter's day and you read Peter's letter and he says, you know, crave the Bible so that you can grow up in your salvation. And you look around your first century house and you say, oh, I don't got a Bible. And you ask your neighbor, he's like, I don't got a Bible. And he asks his sister and she says, I don't got a Bible. Quick question. How many of you have a smartphone on you right now? Some in your car? Yeah, almost all of us. How many of you have the Bible app on your phone? Can you imagine if we could go back to a first century church and say, look, the Bible, Peter, that's the part that you wrote. I say, what? Like you can read the scroll of Moses and the Psalms of David and about the life of Jesus and the letters of Paul. How do you do that? Like the fridge is full of the milk that makes Christians grow. You and I don't got to climb a mountain to find the word of God. If you're humble and hungry, if you crave it, like Peter says, you can find it. And I just want to tell you, I'm thinking of a guy I met with this week. His faith has changed in ways that he would never expect. He said, if you would have told me that I would be this kind of guy, I would have said, no way. But he's craving the word. He confesses his sins openly. He asks questions when he doesn't get it. He's taking notes in church. And if you imitate his example, man, you will fulfill your purpose with the God-given resource, the pure spiritual milk of our Lord and our Savior. So I don't care if you read a paper Bible, download the app, listen to podcasts, Christian music. If you crave it, if you want it, your Father's so generous, he's going to give it so that you can grow up in your salvation. Finally, when it comes to some people who are born, and all people who are born again, the last thing I want to teach you is about riches. According to the Bureau of Labor Statistics, 30 to 40% of Americans will receive an inheritance. And if you're curious, the average inheritance is $46,000. So for one out of three of you, you got about 50 grand on the way. For two out of three of you, I'm sorry. But let me show you what Peter says in the same letter where he brings up being born again. I'll put these on the screen. He says, God has given us new birth. There it is, being born again. Into an inheritance that can never perish, spoil, or fade. This inheritance is kept in heaven for you. 100% of people who repent and trust in Jesus have an inheritance, a spot prepared for them in heaven. That means they have an eternity of life that is better and more beautiful than anything they've ever experienced here on earth. That means if you trust in Jesus, there's a spot where your knee won't ache and your head won't hurt. It's a spot where you never have to battle anxiety or depression. You never have to feel regret because you did something that you regret. It's a place where man, it's more beautiful than the mountains. It's sweeter than Argentinian ice cream. Like, God has a life that's waiting for us. It's yours as a free gift through the name of Jesus. And it gets better, and then it gets better, and then it gets better, and no one can touch it or take it away. Like, culture could tank. Your body could break down. Your friends could turn on you. But Peter says this inheritance is kept in heaven for you, where it can never spoil, never fade, and never be taken away. On the grand scheme of eternity, life is like this. And then the real goodness begins. Let your neighbor have their 46,000 or grandma's cabin. You and I get heaven. And if you're young, you don't know this, but you're going to blink and you're going to find your first gray hair. And you're going to squint because you can't read your email and you have to increase the resolution, right? Or life's going to go fast. And that's sobering, and it's also beautiful because it means that this broken world with all of its ups and downs, it passes quickly. It comes and it goes until one day something comes and it never goes. Seeing the face of a loving Father, seeing the open arms of our amazing Savior, receiving the wisdom of the Holy Spirit. This inheritance is kept in heaven for all who have been born again. And friends, that's what it means. Life with God through the process of the Word and the Spirit connecting us to people, the Holy Trinity, with a purpose to grow up in our salvation, resources to help us get there, and the promise of the riches of heaven. This is what Jesus meant when he said, you must be born again. And this is the beautiful gift when God gave us that new birth in the name of his Son. There's an old story that says when Martin Luther was translating the Bible 500 years ago into his native German, he scribbled a little note in the margin that said, born once, die twice, born twice, die once. And you wonder, in this epic work, why would he bring up being born again? Well, maybe he knew what it meant. I mean, everything, living with purpose, connected to people, the hope of heaven, the gift of God. So my brothers and sisters in Jesus, all of you who have been born again, let's celebrate the gift of a heavenly Father who gave us this gift of new life. Let's pray. Oh, God, it's amazing to think about your love. There's no one in the universe that loves us like you unconditionally. There's no one who reaches us when we were dead and gives us this incredible gift of new life. So we thank you today from the bottom of our hearts. We pray today that we would crave your word. Father, I know all of us would love to change. It's not easy in a world like this with hearts like ours, but it is possible. We've tasted and seen that you're good, that we can trust you, that Jesus is worthy to be followed. So please now give us the humility and the hunger that we could grow this week, this month, this year like we never have before. We would love to be the kind of people who are more patient and kind and more trusting, who worry less and fear infrequently because we've come to see the kind of God that you really are. So Heavenly Father, bless us. Help your children to grow because we've tasted and seen that you, our Father, are so, so good. It's in the name of Jesus that we pray all these things. And all God's people said, amen.
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0: Why does God do miracles for other people, but not for you? Someone asked me that really raw question the other day. Pastor Mike, I know that God does miracles. I've seen him do miracles for others, but what about my miracle? What about the help that I need? What about the change that I've been begging God for? Have you ever begged God for a miracle? Maybe your parents were fighting in your home every day growing up and you just prayed for some supernatural intervention, but it didn't happen. Maybe you're just desperate to find a job that you loved, or you've been battling anxiety ever since you can remember, and you just say, God, all you got to do is say yes, and this would be over in a second. You hear about these miracle cures and explanations that the doctors, they don't get besides God. So if God can do it, if we believe that the Bible says it, why doesn't he do it for you? To be honest, this is a question that can really mess with you. It can make you bitter towards God. It can make you doubt or disbelieve the existence of God. If God could do it, but he doesn't do it, then how can you believe in him? There's a family at my church right now who has a little baby in ICU, and it seems, I think, I hope, I pray that God is working a miracle. That the little guy shouldn't have made it, but he made it. That there should have been more damage, more consequence to his situation. But the scans are coming back and it's amazing, breathtaking. We praise God for it. But I think back 25 years to when my little brother was born sick, when my family prayed and begged for a miracle but didn't get it. Why not us? And why them? You could wrestle with that question for a thousand years and never find the answer. So what do we do when we see that God can, but he doesn't always do what we want? My answer is we run to the cross and humble ourselves before the majesty of God. Both those steps matter so much for you. The devil is going to want to tempt you when you're struggling, when you're stuck, when you're sad, when things are hard. He's going to pounce on you to see, you see, God doesn't love you. God isn't paying attention to you. God doesn't care about you. He loves those people, but not you. He answers their prayers, but not yours. Maybe something's wrong. He's going to try everything he can to convince you that God is not good. And that's why I want to just urge you to run to the cross of Jesus. See the Son of God suffering and dying because he loves you. See the compassion in Jesus's eyes as he pays for your sins. See his precious blood being shed, that he literally left heaven and gave up his comfort so that you could be comfortable and happy forever in the presence of God. Before the devil convinces you somehow that God is not good, see the purest example of his goodness there on the cross. And then humble yourself before his majesty. Why doesn't God do this? Why does God? I don't know. And neither do you. I want to leave you with an amazing passage from the book of Romans chapter 11. Here's what it says. Oh, the depth of the riches of the wisdom and knowledge of God. How unsearchable God's judgments and God's paths beyond tracing out. Who has known the mind of the Lord or who has been his counselor? Was ever given to God that God should repay them? For from God and through God and for God are all things. To God be the glory forever. Amen. The Apostle Paul, who was pretty close to God, what an amazing faith. He said, I can't be God's counselor. I don't know exactly what's on his mind to critique him as the right thing or the wrong thing that he should do. His paths, his mind, it's so deep, it's so rich, he's so wise. I'm just human, but he is God. So when you don't understand why you feel stuck, when it's another day of the same old thing, when you feel like you're spinning your wheels, I want you to run to the cross and see the best example of the goodness of God. And I want you to remember that he's God and you're not. Trust in him with all your understanding. 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Instead, lean into the promises of God. That's how you survive those moments when the miracle doesn't happen.
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0: Luke, the second chapter, beginning with verse 41. If you have it, say, I've got it. Every year, his parents went to Jerusalem for the feast of the Passover, speaking of Jesus. When he was 12 years old, they went up to the feast according to the custom. After the feast was over, while his parents were returning home, the boy Jesus stayed behind in Jerusalem, but they were unaware of it. Thinking he was in their company, they traveled on for a day. Then they began looking for him among their relatives and friends. When they did not find him, they went back to Jerusalem to look for him. After 3 days, they found him in the temple courts, sitting among the teachers, listening to them and asking them questions. Everyone who heard him was amazed at his understanding and his answers. When his parents saw him, they were astonished. His mother said to him, "Son, why have you treated us like this? Your father and I have been anxiously searching for you." "Why were you searching for me?" he asked. "Didn't you know I had to be in my father's house?" But they did not understand what he was saying to them. Then he went down to Nazareth with them and was obedient to them. But his mother treasured all these things in her heart. And Jesus grew in wisdom and stature and in favor with God and men. Jesus is our example in every aspect of living. I've said that on a number of occasions in the past, but it bears repeating now. If you want to know what life ought to look like, look at Jesus. Jesus is a model, is an example, is the example for our living. If you want to know what it looks like to live a life that pleases God and to do his will, look at Jesus, for he came for the express purpose of doing the will of God, of pleasing his heavenly Father, and of fulfilling his divine call and purpose. We know that he fulfilled that call. He said on the cross, "It is finished." The work that he came to do in redemption was done. When he rose from the dead 3 days later, he said, "All power is given to me in heaven and in earth." He was, if you want to use the term successful, Jesus was successful in a way no one had ever been in history before then. The problem very often with us is that we have a faulty definition for success. But success, to put it very simply, is discovering the will of God and doing it. Whatever God has called you to do, if you do it in a way that pleases him, you have been successful. In our culture, we often measure success by things like the size of a financial portfolio or whatever it may be, an address or maybe a career. But success is doing the will of God. And Jesus is our example in that. What I want to call your attention to, though, is the fact that Jesus got the will of God done in a very limited span of time. Jesus lived 33 years on this earth. He was out of here. He never hit a midlife crisis. He came, he did the will of God, and he was gone. And what that tells you is you can leave your footprints in the sands of time. You can get the will of God done in your lifetime. It is possible to leave this earth having accomplished what God sent you to earth to do. The other thing it reminds you of is the brevity of life. Now, the Father was done with him. He didn't die a natural death a second time. After his death on the cross, the Father raised him up, and from there he ascended back to heaven. But the reality is he only lived 33 years on earth. He lives forever in heaven to intercede for us, but he only lived 33 years on earth. And that tells you that it doesn't take a long time to get the will of God. Good news for us, because we don't necessarily have a long time to live. You don't know when you're going to check out of here. Even if you get to live to 70 or 80 or 90 or 100 years old, when you compare it to eternity, you'll be out of here in a moment of time. And so I want you to understand that because life is short and Jesus lived a short but completely purpose-driven life, we need to look at his life and find out how it is that we too can be successful in the true biblical sense. And I want to suggest to you that one of the things we're going to learn from the life of Jesus that was a key to his pleasing the Father and fulfilling his divine call and purpose is that Jesus lived a balanced life. And we see that in Luke chapter 2, verse 52, where we're told that Jesus increased in wisdom, in stature, in favor with God and men. Now, I want to talk to you about the fact that sometimes in the church, we are guilty of talking only about spiritual development, as if that is the only key to success. But I want to suggest to you that if we would really be successful, we need to follow Jesus' example. And in following Jesus' example, we can know from this verse and from everything we learn about Jesus in the Gospels that he did not only focus on spiritual development. Now, this is going to be a revelation, really, for some of us, because sometimes in the church, we think life is all about the spiritual connection between us and God through Jesus Christ. Now, let me affirm, that is the most important thing. That is to be the center of your life. In fact, life doesn't begin until you know Christ. The Bible says, he that has the Son of God has life. He that does not have the Son of God doesn't yet have life. You have existence, and because of God's grace and mercy, you have the opportunity to open your heart and receive Christ into your heart. But until that happens, you're existing physically, but you're spiritually disconnected from God the Father. And so life truly begins when Christ comes in. And that is the most important thing. In fact, if you could only get one area of your life straight, it ought to be the spiritual area. Because once you know Jesus, you are set for eternity. You can die the next moment and you'll go into the presence of God, and there you'll enjoy him for all eternity. But if we truly want to follow Jesus' example, I repeat, we must realize that he wasn't all spiritual. Jesus wasn't so heavenly minded, he was no earthly good. In fact, Jesus, we're told, purposely increased in other areas of his life in addition to his spiritual development. We are often guilty of ignoring or neglecting the other dimensions of our humanity. Have you ever met Christians? Not, certainly not you, but people I know, who are all spiritual, all spooky. Everything gets run through a spiritual filter. They pray about stuff they just ought to do. Are you getting a picture of some folk? Well, I have to pray about it. No, you don't. Clean your house. Get your car fixed. On the side of the road, you don't have to pray. Call AAA. There's some comical ways in which it happens, and you and I both know there are also some not so funny ways in which it happens. Because you probably know some people like I do who are praying when they ought to be raising their kids. People who are reading their Bible when they ought to be with their spouse. People who are dealing in spiritual things and neglecting some very important human things. And I want to talk to you because I want to make sure that as we progress as believers in Jesus Christ in our journey with Him, that we understand it is not only a spiritual journey.
1: 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Now, let's get you back to the rest of today's Destined for Victory message, being holy, being human.
0: I want to make sure that we are truly growing in Christ, and that doesn't just mean growing in spiritual development. That's part of it, and that is to be the center, because when Christ is truly enthroned in your heart, He can then dictate to the other areas of your life. But we've got to understand that He does have a plan and purpose for the other areas of our lives. And if we neglect them, we are not truly walking with Christ, truly following Him, because if you follow His example, He will teach you how to live an authentically human life. He'll teach you what authentic humanity really looks like. Because people who get all spiritual become unbalanced. And that doesn't promote true spiritual development. What happens is that ends up promoting inauthentic living. When you get unbalanced, what happens is you end up deciding that life is all about these spiritual matters. And so when the other areas of your life are neglected or ignored, it starts showing up in your life. But if you're only focused on spiritual things, there comes to be, have you ever seen people where there's this disconnect between who they are on the inside and what they act like on the outside? And so if you don't truly follow Christ, you move into inauthentic living rather than authentic living, and it ends up making you, the Bible word is, a hypocrite. What is a hypocrite? A hypocrite is one who is an actor. That's what the Greek word means when you see it in your Bible. Hypocrite is an actor, literally an actor. The hypocrite was the person who read his lines behind a mask. On stage performance, they put on a mask, another character other than who they were. And they read their lines as another person, acting. Well, when Jesus describes that, He describes that as not the way you want to live real life. If you want to see a play, go to a play. Don't live a play. Don't pretend to be who you are not. And inauthentic living pushes us in the wrong direction. But following Jesus will teach you how to live a proper human life. Because let me help you with something. You're going to be human the rest of your life. You're not graduating to divinity. That's cultic teaching. That's not Bible teaching. That's not Bible doctrine. It's certain cults who believe you can become a god. The Bible says all you can do is be a follower of God. All we'll ever do is be His children. In heaven, we'll be His glorified children. We're not becoming God, never will be. And so what you have to do is get good at being human, to do humanity God's way. And sometimes Christians just despise humanity, and we want to opt for some sort of spiritual existence that we're really not prepared, really not built to live. And that's why you see so many hypocrites, people who don't understand that growing in Christ ought to help you become more comfortable than ever in your skin. I don't have to divorce humanity to follow Christ, because he was all God, but he was also all man. And his humanity was an example for you and for me. So knowing him is utterly important. Please understand that. Mark 8:36 tells you very clearly, what does it profit a man if he gained the whole world and lose his soul? And verse 37 says, and what shall a man give in exchange for his soul? That's very important. That's to be the center. But that's not to be the total essence of your life. And so we must learn, rather, that the fear of the Lord is the beginning of wisdom. Proverbs 9:10. The fear of the Lord is the beginning of wisdom. Getting to know Jesus sets you up to learn how to live life. It's the beginning. It's not the end. It's the beginning of wisdom. And I don't know about you, but I'm interested in getting better at life as I live it. I want to get better because life is short and you don't get a dress rehearsal. You know, this is it. Dress rehearsal, you get to come out on stage and put on your costume and do it, and then somebody can still correct. No, that's not your line. No, you're supposed to be staying over there. Life, have you noticed, isn't a dress rehearsal. This is it. Boom, you're on stage. That's it. You get several acts and then you're out of here. That's it. You don't even get to enjoy the curtain call. Isn't that the truth? Think about it. You know, you're in a play. At least you come back out. You know, and the people are applauding and you bow, you know, what have you. This is it. And when you go, hopefully they'll celebrate your life, but you won't even say it. Good thing, because sometimes, you know how folk will do. They'll tell lies at your funeral, your memorial service. And, you know, you'd be in heaven with attitude if God lets you see what these folk are down here doing. No, she is not crying. All that hell she put me through. No, she is not. Fear of the Lord is the beginning of wisdom. And I want to suggest to you that life is too short to live it unwisely. We've got to get better at life as we go along. We have to learn to do life better in a way that truly pleases and glorifies God. So I want to help you to understand that each of us should develop a prayer in our heart. Lord, teach me to live life better. Teach me not to ignore the other areas of my life. Yes, I want to continue in my spiritual development. Yes, I need to have a prayer life and read the word and go to church. I need to serve in ministry. I need to share my faith with the lost. Truly, those are very, very important things. But Lord, in order to facilitate that as the center of my life, teach me how to live a balanced life so that I can accomplish your will in the same way that Christ accomplished your will when he was on earth. And so I want to help you to look at just a few keys to Christ-like balance in your living. Just some thoughts that are on my heart I want to share with you to help you with Christ-like balance. To get comfortable with the fact that not everything is addressed through prayer and Bible reading. That depending on what area of your life you're looking at, there are clear scriptural examples, but there are some wisdom that we need to apply to our lives. Let me give you an example. If you want to live a Christ-like balanced life, you want to cultivate a social support system in your life. Did you not know that Jesus, although he was the Son of God, all God, yet all man, was one who knew better than to be a Lone Ranger? Now, if anybody could have pulled off being a Lone Ranger, it would have been Jesus, because he's God. But Jesus came to this earth and knew that in order to fulfill the purpose of his Father, he needed to identify a social support system. He knew that his message would be to humanity, his service would be to humanity. He knew that life was not just about himself, it was about other people. And he also knew that the Father would use other people, not only for him to be a blessing to, but for them to be a blessing to him. Now, there are some Christians who think, in fact, they sing songs, you can have the whole world, just give me Jesus. May I suggest to you, I know what we mean when we sing that. You know, that's one of the verses, do I have decided to follow Jesus? You who grew up in church, you got to go back for songs like that. We who grew up in church, I have decided to follow Jesus. No turning back, no turning back. The world behind me, the cross before me. Remember that? And then there was another verse that said, you can have this whole world, just give me Jesus. I know what we mean, but in a literal, let's just be literal for a moment. In the literal sense, you need more than Jesus. Because Jesus needed more than Jesus. So if Jesus needed more than himself, what chance do you think you have making it through life and doing the will of God without cultivating a social support system? Let me just show you how it played out in the life of Jesus. Jesus had several categories of people. He ministered to the masses, the whosoever will, those who came, those who followed him, those who sat on the hill, on the mountainside as he taught. He ministered to the masses. He ministered to people when they came saying, Son of God, have mercy on me. He ministered to them. He gave of himself. He poured himself out in ministry. He ministered to the masses. He trained the 70. There's one point at which it says he sent 70 people out, two by two. And he trained them and he taught them how to serve, how to give of themselves, how to follow his example. And then you understand that he mentored the 12. He mentored the 12. He took those 12 that he specifically called. He knew that they were going to be the apostles. They were going to form the foundation for the early church. And so he, in a very special way, spent time with them. They walked with him. They followed him. And he mentored them. But let me tell you something else. He also had people in his life who were those people that you would identify as his friends. These are people that he wasn't just giving to, but these are people who were giving to him. Dr. Richard Swenson, in his book Margin, refers to these kinds of people as fillers versus drainers. Everybody who is truly serving, especially if you found your niche in ministry and you're doing the thing God has called you to do, and even if you're not formally serving,

0: context, you are familiar with the fact that giving causes you to be drained.
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0: In the literal sense, you need more than Jesus. Because Jesus needed more than Jesus. So if Jesus needed more than himself, what chance do you think you have making it through life and doing the will of God without cultivating a social support system?
1: That's tomorrow in our continuing message, Being Holy, Being Human. I hope you'll join us. Until then, remember, He who began a good work in you will bring it to completion. In Christ, you are destined for victory.

0: The headlines, the news would try to have you believe that the world is out to get you. We're a divisive culture, that we care about ourselves more than others. And I actually believe the opposite, and I have a recent example I want to share with you that proves my point. I'm Wyatt. You're listening to Listener Supported Faith Radio. Recently here in the Twin Cities, I got to attend the 3M Open. It's a professional golf tournament. It was a lot of fun being out there, but it was incredibly hot, so much so that I saw a 10-year-old and 11-year-old boy faint and suffer heat stroke. I didn't know what was going on exactly. My wife was there with me. She's a nurse. She jumped into action. And there were about five other people that did the exact same thing, offering water to the boy, getting him in the shade, making sure that he was okay. I think there's a lot of good people in this world. I think we need to remember that. So, believe in humanity. Believe that there is good in this world.
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2: I begin with stillness. I don't have to try to fight my way through the day. The Lord will fight for you. You need only to be still. When we begin the day in a posture of stillness, it's a posture of trustfulness, because we're trusting the Lord is actually going to do the work. The work I have every day is, can I trust Him enough that it doesn't have to be the work of my hands that will produce and perform and perfect, but can I have a posture of stillness and surrender, trusting that the Lord, His Spirit, will do the work through me? So it's a complete paradigm shift. Your battle is to keep still while God does the battle.
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6: On one occasion, Philip said to Jesus, "Show us the Father, and it is enough for us." Jesus replied, "Whoever has seen me has seen the Father." Now, I have a brother in England. He's like me in some ways, but very different in others. I couldn't say, "If you've seen me, you have seen my brother." But Jesus says, "Whoever has seen me has seen the Father." To know Jesus is to know the Father. To love Jesus is to love the Father, and to trust Jesus is to trust the Father. The Father has given all judgment to the Son, that all may honor the Son just as they honor the Father. And the Father is well pleased when you love and trust His dearly loved Son.
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11: Hello, everybody. This is Pastor Rick's Daily Hope with Rick Warren. I'm really glad you're here. Today, we're continuing our series from Psalm 23 called Living in the Goodness of God. It's all about how God's goodness meets you right where you are and brings hope, even in difficult seasons. So let's get started. Here's the final part of a message called How God Lifts Me Up When I'm Worn Down.
12: You are a trophy of God's grace. I am a trophy of God's grace. I don't deserve the blessing on my life, but I don't deserve anything. It's all by God's grace. You don't deserve this banquet, but God says, I just want to do it because I love you. You are exhibit A of God's grace. You are God's goodness on display. Look at this next verse, Psalm 31, verse 19. Your goodness is so great. Remember, we're studying the goodness of God. Your goodness is so great. You have stored up great blessings for those who honor you. And you have done so much for those who come to you for protection when you're in the middle of a battle. Blessing them before the watching world in the presence of mine enemies. God says, I want to bless your life so all the people can look at you and go, wow, that girl is blessed. That guy is blessed. I want that. How are they blessed so much? How are they blessed so much? Well, they have a good God. They know God. And he says, those who honor me, he says, I have stored up great blessings for those who honor me. Now, I want you to circle those two words, stored up. It says, God has stored up great blessings for those who honor you. Stored up indicates advanced planning. It means that God plans what he's going to do for you before it actually happens in your life. It's stored up. It's planned in advance. It's not just spur of the moment. You know, I just thought it up right now. God prepares a banquet, prepares in advance a banquet for you in the presence of your enemy when you're in the battle. Okay, let's apply this right now. You know that battle you're going through right now? The tough one you're going through right now, and it's a white knuckle, you know, bare hands thing you're holding on like on a roller coaster for dear life, and you don't know if you're going to win this battle or not. Financial battle, physical battle, relational battle, dignity battle, moral battle, whatever the conflict's going on in your life, those jaws of distress. You know, that battle, God says, I prepare a banquet for you in the presence of your enemies. He had stored up the blessing. It means that battle you're fighting right now, which is very intense, before it even started, before you even got in that battle, God had already prepared the victory celebration. God has already prepared the banquet. God has already prepared the celebration party for the problem you're in right now. Because he knows everything. He knows how it's going to come out. You store up in advance great blessings for those who... You just keep honoring God with your life, with your body, with your business. You keep honoring God with the way you think, with the way you act, with the way you talk. And even though everybody's coming against you, you just keep honoring God. God goes, I already got the banquet planned. It's already stored up because you're going to get through this with my help. God loves to throw victory celebrations for his children. Psalm 35, look here on the screen, verse 27. How great is the Lord? He is pleased with the success of his servant. I love that verse. How great is the Lord? He is pleased with the success of his servant. God loves to honor you, and he is pleased with the success when you succeed of your servant, when you are his servant. God has put all kinds of promises in the Word of God about it. If you're in the middle of a battle right now of any kind, you need to realize that God has prepared a banquet for you on the battlefield. just a few hundred yards away, and you got to walk over there, walk into the tent, sit down and have some fellowship with God, and eat your favorite foods. That's what God wants to do in your life. So my last question then is, what's on the menu? What's on the menu of God's banquet? I want you to write this down. Everything God has promised in His Word is on the menu. Everything that God has promised in His Word is on the menu. The menu are the promises of God in His Word. Now, by many counts, one estimate is that there are about 5,500 promises in this book from God to you. Have you eaten any of them? Have you eaten any of the 5,000 plus 500 promises of God to you? The banquet is sitting right there. Your banquet is in your Bible. Everything God has promised to do in your life is in this book. If you're not reading this book, you don't know squat about what's on the menu. All of those 5,500 promises are there. This book is full of fruit and bread and all kinds of meat and milk and drinks and wine and sweets and lots of desserts. God calls the Bible the Word of God. It calls it the bread of life. Man shall not live by bread alone, but by every word that proceeds out of the mouth of God. The Bible calls itself the meat of the Word, the bread of the Word, the milk of the Word. The Bible says it tastes sweeter than honey. The Bible says it is fruit. The Bible says it is fulfilling. The Bible says it is tasty. And over and over and over, all of those terms, banquet terms, describe the Bible itself. And you can have a feast anywhere you've got one of these. You can be sitting in a

feeding you, what God has laid out and promised you. The Bible says this in Psalm 119, verse 103. The promises of your word taste sweet to me. They taste sweeter than honey in my mouth. You got a bad taste in your mouth? How much time are you spending in this book? If you're not spending any time in this book, you got nothing in your mouth but gravel. This is the feeding. Are you fasting or are you feasting on the word of God? Are you fasting or are you feasting on God's banquet that he's laid out for you? All the stuff he's promised to do in your life, you can't do them if you don't know them. God never shuts his blessings until you shut this book. When you open this book, every day you need to be feeding and eating from it, from the banquet of God. Now, how much time are you really spending in this book? Not very much. Say, well, I go to church once a week. How would you do if you ate one meal a week? I'm feeding you the word of God right now. But if you ate one meal a week and it was a banquet and then you fasted the rest, you'd be anorexic. You wouldn't be very healthy. This is not, what I'm teaching you is not enough. You got to feed and feast on the word of God every day. This is where you get your strength for the battle. And if you're not getting your strength from the battle from this book, you are failing in your battle. Because you don't simply have enough strength on your own to face all the crises you're going to hand. I'm telling you, as your pastor who loves you, you've got to get in this book every single day of your life. It's the banquet. And if you don't have it, then you're not growing. You're not being healthy. You're not being strengthened for the battle. What you need to do is go get a modern translation. Don't get read one of those books with the these and the nows and the Elizabethan English. There are tons of modern translations. You go, oh, that's what that means. And then go take class 201 again, which I wrote, which teaches you how to have a daily feast with God. And you've been through that class and you've forgotten what it's all about. Go take it again. Take class 201 again so you can learn how to feast on the word of God. Psalm 34, verse 8 says this, learn to savor how good the Lord is. Do you do that? When you read the Bible, do you savor the word of God? You say, no, I don't. I just kind of do it as a, well, I ought to do it. Okay, listen very closely. Your view of this book, what you think it is, will determine how much you enjoy it. Okay, how much you enjoy it. If you think that this is a textbook, like this is God's textbook for us, does anybody ever enjoy reading a textbook? No, I hate reading textbooks. And if you think that this is a textbook, you're gonna go, I don't wanna read that anymore, I wanna do any other homework. It's not a textbook. If you think it's a history book, well, you know, it's got some great stories in there, history of Israel and history of Jesus and all that history. Do you enjoy reading a history book? Not many people do. It's not a history book. If you think this is an insurance policy, it's your fire insurance policy, keep you out of hell. Okay? This is my fire insurance policy, I better read that. Or this, if you think the Bible is a life insurance policy, how you get eternal life, how you get to heaven. Yeah. Have you ever read an insurance policy? No, you have not. Why? Because they're boring and dry as all get out. And you go, yeah, just show me where to sign. So if it's a textbook, if it's a history book, if it's an insurance policy, whether it's for hell or heaven or whatever, you're not going to read it. You know what this book is? This book is God's love letter to you. It's a love letter. His banner over me is love. When Kay and I got engaged many, many years ago, we did something really dumb. We got engaged and both moved to the opposite sides of the world. We lived in California. She moved to Birmingham, Alabama to work in an inner city African-American church, and I moved to Nagasaki, Japan to plant a church. And we were separated almost our entire engagement. Now, in those days, we didn't have cell phones, and it cost $15 a minute on a regular phone to call Japan in those days. Very expensive, and we were dirt poor.
So we only had one alternative.

0: write letters. And I wrote a letter every day. She wrote a letter every day, and the way it would stack up, I'd get her letter before she got my response to the next letter, and my letter was talking about something, she didn't get it until the next one, and we're always having out of sync because of the letters. But that was the highlight of my day when I lived in Japan. When I got a love letter, you think, and somebody say, hey, Rick, you got another letter from Kay. I said, well, put it there. I'll read it in a couple days. Are you kidding me? The moment that love letter arrived, I would tear it open and I would read it and I would reread it and I'd try to read between the lines. And I'd underline it and I'd want to memorize portions of it. And I'm going, I'm trying to gather every drop of love from this woman for me out of this letter. And I'd read it and reread it and reread it. This is God's love letter to you. It's God. This is not a book. The Bible is not for everybody. The Bible is written for God's children. And that's why when somebody who doesn't believe in God tries to read, it doesn't make any sense. Well, that's what you get for reading somebody else's mail. Okay? Okay? It wasn't written for you. This is God's love letter to his children. If you only do one thing, you start reading the Bible every single day. I'll tell you what, start with the book of Luke this week. Start with the book of Luke. It just tells about Jesus. Just start reading through that. Your view, if you're not in this book every day, you are forgetting how much God loves you, and you're forgetting what's on the banquet table. And as a result, you're stressed out because you think it all depends on you. You don't know what's covered in the policy. You don't know what God's already promised to do. The banquet is in the Bible. Now, one more thing. This promise, you prepare for me a banquet in the presence of my enemies, is a both a now and later verse in the Bible. Because right now, while you're in the battle, you can have a banquet any day you open this book. And it'll give you strength for the enemies in your life. But there's one day going to be a literal banquet for you in heaven. It's called the marriage supper of the Lamb. And let me read it to you. Isaiah chapter 25 says this. Here's how it's going to happen one day. History is moving toward a climax in heaven, and one day there's going to be a party in heaven, a giant banquet for all of God's people who honored him and trusted him. And it says this, Isaiah 25, 6 to 9. The Lord Almighty will prepare a feast of the finest food for all peoples. Now, doesn't matter what your background is, doesn't matter what color your skin is, doesn't matter what race you're in, the cultural background, doesn't matter what religion you are. If you have put your faith in his son, if you have trusted God, if God has accepted you into his family, so this is for everybody, no matter what your background is. The Lord will prepare a feast of the finest food for all people, a banquet of the best of meats and finest wines. And on this mountain, God will destroy the shroud that enfolds all peoples and the sheet that covers all nations. What's a shroud and what's a sheet? A shroud literally is what they put over dead people. It's a covering. They would like a mummy. They would wrap a dead body in a shroud. It's a covering of death. And the shroud that this is talking about is the gloom that spread all over the earth because we all know we're all going to die. We're all going to die. And that brings our attitude. No, we're not going to live forever on earth. And that's the gloom that hangs over everybody. Everybody knows they're going to die one day. God says he's going to destroy that shroud of death and that enfolds people, and the sheets that cover all nations. What's the sheets? That's the crowd of grief that we're all under because things don't work right. Everything's broken on this planet. And God says one day at this banquet, I'm going to destroy that last enemy. I told you you had the enemy of the world, the flesh, and the devil, but you have a fourth enemy. The Bible calls the fourth enemy death. And the Bible says in Scripture, death is the last enemy to be defeated. And it will be defeated on this day, and there will be no more death. The Bible says this, he will swallow up death forever. No more death. Nobody dies after this. The sovereign Lord will wipe away the tears from all faces. and he will remove the disgrace of his people from all the earth. What's that talking about? The disgrace of his people is all the put downs you've had for being a believer. When people have put you down for standing for truth, when people have put you down for doing the right thing, when people have put you down for claiming to be a follower of Jesus Christ, that's the disgrace. He said he's gonna remove all the disgrace of his people. Why? By having a banquet in front of all the enemies. He said, I love these people. They put up with all kinds of stuff at the office and at work and at home, but they loved me more than they loved you. And he says, he will wipe away their tears. He'll remove the disgrace of the people from all the earth. And in that day, they, that's us, will say, surely this is our God. We trusted him and he saved us. Yes, this is the Lord. We trusted in him. So let us rejoice and be glad in his salvation, and the eternal party will begin. Let's bow our heads. Have you met Jesus? Have you accepted his salvation? Or are you still trying to fight all your battles on your own power? How's that going for you? How's that working out? A little frustrating? God has planned a party for you if you'll just trust him. He's planned a banquet in the middle of your battle, no matter what it is. I'm gonna pray a very simple prayer, and I invite you to pray it again with me, maybe for the 5,000th time. Some of you, it'll be for the very first time. Just say this: thank you, God. Thank you for your goodness to me. Even the stuff I don't recognize and don't even notice. Thank you that even in the middle of all my battles, you wanna give me a banquet. You wanna make me the guest of honor. That's not in secret, it's public. It's on the battlefield, and even my enemies have to watch you honor me, and they can't do anything about it. Lord, I'm not doing too good in my battles right now. The world's around me with all of the pressure and stress, expectations. And Satan's against me, and he's always suggesting me to do the wrong things, trying to trip me up. And then my old nature inside of me is at war with myself. And you know, Lord, I often do stuff that I don't really want to do. And I don't do the things that I know are good and healthy and right. And I'm tired in the battle. Thank you that you want me, and thank you that you welcome me into fellowship. Lord, it's hard to believe that you, God, would want to hang out with me, that you would love me that much, that you'd go to all expense of preparing a banquet for me when I run for cover to you. Lord, I read that verse today that said, you're gently calling me from the jaws of distress. I'm coming right now. I'm running straight to you, Lord. To that open place of freedom where you've set a table full of the very best food. Thank you for loving me. And Lord, thank you for wanting to bless me to show the world your goodness. You've already done so much for me. The air I breathe is a gift. That you want to bless me before the watching world. And I want to be blessable. I want to put my trust in you, Jesus Christ. I don't understand it all. Forgive me for going days without looking at your word, the Bible. Everything you've promised is there. The banquet is in the Bible. And I want to commit to not going to bed at night without feasting a little bit on the banquet. All those 5,500 promises that you've made. And so I'm stepping out of the battle right now. I'm walking into your tent. And in the one-on-one fellowship, I want to receive your love, and I want to learn to love you back. I humbly ask you to accept me into your family. In your name I pray. Amen. If you prayed that prayer for the very first time, would you let me know about it? Write me, Rick, at PastorRick.com and say, Rick, I prayed that prayer of commitment. And I'll send you some material that'll help you on your journey with Jesus, and I'll also pray for you.
1: 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And let's keep the encouragement going with a letter from one of our listeners. Here's Rick.
0: You know, I love hearing from Daily Hope listeners like you. And here's one note that I got from Raymond in New York. Dear Pastor Rick, I'd like you to know how much I appreciate the Daily Hope broadcast. The nuggets that I get, I share with my lunch group at work. And my family benefits as well, because at dinner time, my wife and my son hear the nugget that I learned during the day and we discuss it. It's awesome. Well, let me just say this. Raymond, thanks for writing me and thanks for sharing your story. You encouraged me just now. I'm happy to hear that you're sharing Daily Hope with your coworkers and with your family. If God has used this broadcast in your life, would you let me know about it and tell your story? It'll be good for you, it'll be good for me, and it'll be good for all the others who hear it. I love you, and I thank God for you. And join me next time as we continue to look into God's Word for our daily hope.
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2: This goes back quite a many years, but I was having a conversation, me and a friend, with some others, and talking about the direction of the organization, and they knew what the mission of the organization was and what they were supposed to be doing. However, as they talked, they kept throwing in, yeah, we know we need to do this, but da-da-da-da. We knew we should be doing this, but da-da-da-da. Finally, I had to say, guys, you got a big butt problem. I'm Paul, and thanks again for listening to Faith Radio. We kind of do this ourselves with God. We think we know what God calls us to do, and yet we kind of want to throw in, but I think we should do this. Proverbs 3, 7, and 8 are growing your faith verses for today. Don't be impressed with your own wisdom. Instead, fear, revere the Lord, and turn away from evil. Then you will have healing in your body and strength for your bones. If you know what God's calling you to do, just do it.
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6: My husband often says that when we move from trusting ourselves to trusting the power of Almighty God, it's like moving from hand tools to power tools. I love that analogy. This is Izzy Larson with another Grow and Go moment, helping you to discover and enjoy what God wants to do in and through you. In the book of Zechariah, chapter 4, verse 6, we read this. This is what the Lord says to Zerubbabel. It's not by force nor by strength, but by my spirit, says the Lord of heaven's armies. God's people had a monumental task before them, rebuild the temple. Facing literal and spiritual opposition, the Lord reminded them that they would never accomplish their call in their own strength. Military reinforcement would not get the job done either. Only by the Spirit's power would mountains move, enemies flee, and the way become clear for them to finish their task. It's the same with us. Our call's not an easy one. In fact, it's impossible apart from the grace of God and the empowering work of the Holy Spirit within us and through us. So why does God invite us to partner with Him in a way that positions us to need Him every moment of every hour? Well, because we need Him. We need Him that much, whether we realize it or not. But when we're engaged in purposes that are beyond us, we learn something of His character. We no longer fear our limits. We instead look at every task, large or small, as an opportunity to trust God and see what He will do with a heart of faith. And then we offer it all back to Him. It's the only way to live. So if you find yourself today relying on your own strength in any way, look to the Lord, invite the Spirit's intervention, and see what God will do. This is Susie Larson with another Grow and Go moment. For more resources, go to growandgotoday.com.
7: Last time you had a good wrestle with God? 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
1: You know, we've all seen those advertisements about instant weight loss. You know, getting in shape for 5 minutes a day. The problem is those quick fixes don't last. So what does it take to experience real, lasting life change? I mean, the kind of life change that helps you become the person you've always longed to be. Well, today, I'm going to give you some specific steps from God's Word about how that really happens from the inside out. Stay with me.
0: Hello, and welcome to Living on the Edge. I'm your host, Dave Drewy. If you've ever felt spiritually stuck, like you're surviving the week instead of actually living, today's message is for you. We're at the start of a series called Free at Last, How to Break Out of a Destructive Lifestyle. And today, Chip is going to walk us through how the process of transformation actually works and why the place God designed for it to happen might actually surprise you. Well, now here's Chip Ingram with his Bible open to Ephesians chapter 4, starting in verse 4.
2: Green caterpillars are transformed in cocoons or pupa. Christians are transformed in community. The reason many Christians who genuinely have come to Christ, who have some initial outward changes and a few inward ones, and then plateau and never deal with the deep, deep issues of the heart, the reason those deep issues never change is they are not in community where the real them shows up meeting real needs for the right reason in the right way and where they are vulnerable and someone loves the broken parts of you and loves you enough to encourage you and accept you and at the same time hold you accountable and not let you keep being the same person. And so he says, this is how transformation works. There's a reason, however, and the reason is really critical. He says, there's one body, one spirit, just as you were called in one hope, that you were called one Lord, one faith, one baptism, one God and Father. Every time the word one is used here, could you underline that? There's seven of them, so let me give you a minute. Where it says there is, where you put a box around there is, because, and again, our English Bibles are absolutely fantastic, but just now and then, the Greek text is there in a way that's a little bit more in living color. The there is isn't in the original text, but it makes the sentence make sense. Because what Paul has done is used a very unusual grammatical device. And basically what he's saying is, three chapters of all that God has done for you, therefore walk in a manner worthy, let your life and lips tell the same story. Here's how to do it. Get together in deep, authentic community and treat each other with humility and gentleness and patience and put up with stuff. And the only way you'll do that is draw on his resources. And then literally he goes off. It's like, you've got to understand how important this is. And this is so important. It's not about your happiness. It's not, it doesn't work for you. It's not that it improves your life. He's going to do seven staccato, one, one, one, one. And then you'll notice there's four alls. All. There's a focus of unity. There's a focus of consistency. And then he does something where it's in triads. There's three ones followed by three ones followed by another three ones. And the Trinity is in this. And usually we think of the Father, the Son, and the Holy Spirit, but he doesn't go that direction. It's very unusual. He's talking about the church. He's talking about what Christ has done. He's talking to them and to us about this transformation. And so he starts with, well, how does it work? The Spirit of God is what convicts us. The Spirit of God is what gives us spiritual birth. We're born of the Spirit. The Spirit of God is our pledge or down payment for heaven and our hope. And so notice what he does. Where they're reading this, I can imagine them opening the scroll and going, bam, bam, bam, bam, bam, bam, seven times. And basically what it goes, there's one body, the church, one Spirit who creates it, and one hope. You're the new church. The Spirit does it. He's taking you to heaven. And then, for what? Who's the focus? One Lord Jesus, one faith, one baptism. Jesus is the focus of it all. Each one of you have taken a step of faith, and each one of you have graphically, publicly told the world and said your past is behind you. And what you did is you said, my old life died and I've been resurrected with him. And all the privileges and all the persecution, think about when this was written. This was written when there was a God on every corner. There's one Lord, one faith, one baptism, and then it goes to the Father. There's one God. But he's different than this God that makes everyone afraid. Notice there's one God. He's the Father. He's kind. He's a dad. He's an Abba. He's the Father of all. And then notice he's sovereign. He's the creator. He's what? Who is over all and through all and in all. Listen carefully. Here's what he's saying. This is what God's done for you, chapters 1-3. Here's the command. Let him live his life through you so that your behavior and your lifestyle match what's true. The way to do that isn't about activity or do's and don'ts or external rules. It happens in community, in deep, authentic relationships where you give to people what you really don't have to give. And so you draw in dependency as you abide in Christ and you love others. In fact, the way Jesus loves people, he gives you a moment with his Spirit. He speaks to you through his word. But the way Jesus is going to hug most of us is you're not going to get like, you know, an angel from heaven at the foot of your bed tomorrow morning going, hey, I need a hug. He's going to hug you through me. He's going to hug me through you. It's going to be the person in your small group. It's going to be the Jesus living in this body. And he says, as you do that, do you remember what Jesus said? The way the world will know that the Father has sent the Son is what? By the authenticity and the genuineness of our love for one another. And Paul says, that's what at stake. Now, we're going to be on a journey, okay? So I can't cover, most of you are thinking you've already covered too much, your head hurts. But what I want to do before we go on is I want to give you the three reasons as you flip this text around and when you look at people's life experience, I want to give you some practical tools about, so what keeps us from metamorphosis? What are the barriers for all of us? And you know, as I go through this, and I mean, don't get covered over with, oh, that's me, I'm a terrible person. No, no, no. God brought us here to say, let's go on a journey. And so let me give you these three things. I'll give it sort of top level, and we're going to be unpacking these. Three reasons we fail to be transformed. Reason number one is spiritual ignorance. Not stupidity. This isn't that people are stupid. We just don't know. Our failure to understand our true identity in Christ destines us to the try hard, do good, fail syndrome. The problem is a lack of knowledge. The solution is discover your new identity. I mean, I didn't know. I kind of grew up in a church that didn't preach the Bible, and I became a new Christian, and the Spirit came into my life, and I got around a group of people that were really activity-oriented, which was good. And so I tried hard, do good, failed, try hard, do good, failed, try hard, do not so good, fake it, and then I quit trying. I remember as a Christian, just about a year and a half or 2 years, and I had this poster, it was in college. And I had a poster and I had my Bible there, and it was some poster about God. So when people came in my room, you know, hey, you know, yo. And I remember like, okay, some things changed. And then it's just, you know, I was playing basketball and baseball, and I was an RA. And in my private moments, I realized lust had not changed. My ego really hadn't changed. I was now reading the Bible, and I didn't want to be a hypocrite, and I knew I was. All I knew was I was trying as hard as I could in my energy to be like Jesus because I thought that's what a Christian was. And I got news for you. You can't do it. No one can live the Christian life but Jesus. And the way the Christian life is lived is when we abide in relationship and the Spirit of God takes the Word of God in the context of the cocoon of community and He produces the life of Christ. We have a part. Make every effort. And so you have to discover your identity in Christ. I'll give you one verse to get you going and maybe a couple resources. Galatians 2:20 is the Apostle Paul in one sentence saying, if you don't understand the Christian life and you want to know the identity of Christ's truth, here's in one sentence. If you want the longer version, read Ephesians 1, 2, and 3. If you like a more technical version, read Romans 6, 7, and 8. But let me just give it to you. I mean, you know, this is the elevator pitch on your identity in Christ. Paul says, I have been crucified with Christ. Nevertheless, I live. Yet not I, but Christ lives within me. And this new life that I live by faith in the Son of God who loved me and gave himself for me. See, Paul realizes when he trusted Christ, he died with Christ. His old man died. He was resurrected with him. He's living out of who he already is. And yet he's saying, I still live in this world, but yet not I, but it's Christ lives in me. And the way you appropriate grace, the way you experience the truth of Ephesians 1, 2, and 3, it's a faith walk through grace. That's why the metaphor of walk is so important.
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2: I'm starting to feel like I'm old. I want you to know I'm not really old. I started very young, and Teresa started even younger. But I can tell you from when my kids were small and now with all these little grandkids, can you remember what it was like when you saw children learn to walk for the first time? You know what walking is? Walking is moving out of your comfort zone and get ready to fall, and then getting out of your comfort zone and ready to fall again, and then you do it again, and it's amazing. It's an off balance out of where you were from comfort to a moment of fearful indecision. Now, with practice, let me show you something. It can be done like this eventually. But when your little kids fell down and they took two steps, what did you do? Oh, that was so good. That was so good. That was so good. Did you focus on their falling down or the few steps they took? Could I tell you, the Apostle Paul said, walk in a manner worthy, because he wants you to know that the Father and God, he rejoices at your steps of faith, and he's not shocked when you fall down. And what we really need to do is realize God is cheering for every step of faith, and we need to be in that cocoon of community where we can be loved through that journey and process. But you have to learn. You have to learn how to, I call it appropriate grace. You have to learn how do you allow Christ to live his life through you. The second reason we fail to be transformed is spiritual isolation. Our failure to actively, notice that's the key word, actively participate in deep, Christ-centered, honest relationships makes transformation impossible. The problem, and please don't feel too bad about this one, but it's pride. I don't mean necessarily just the pride where you stick out your chest and you think, it's the pride of self-dependency. Because if you don't have deep, authentic relationships, and whether that's in a small group or whether that's around the table in your family or with a couple guys or a couple gals or two or three couples, I'm not talking about just being in a small group. That's the container. I'm talking about really doing life authentically and openly and lovingly and people who know what's really going on. And you get accepted even when you blow it, and you get kind of kicked lovingly when you know you need kicked because they really care. See, the reason we don't do that is my agenda is, I think, is more important than God's agenda. I mean, when you tell me we don't have time, well, just all I have to do is say, well, tell me what your schedule looks like. Well, I work, and then we have youth sports, and then I have this, and then I have this hobby, and I work out, and you know, then I go to the gym, and then I, okay. So all you're telling me is that matters more than what God says is the very place where he's going to transform you. At the end of the day, everyone does what matters most, period. We never have a time problem. All of us have priority issues. And for some of you, I mean, here's the application. I mean, it's very, very, very simple. The solution is do life in community. And for some, it's changing how life happens in your home. For others, you need to join a small group. I mean, we are off the charts on that because butterflies get transformed in cocoons. Christians get transformed in community. But there's a second application. It's not just join a group. It's get real in the group. And if you can't do it with the whole group, maybe there's a couple people or even one or two you really get close to and you feel like, you know what? I could really do life at a deeper level with this person. I'm pretty comfortable kind of sharing what's going on. I work with great people. My wife is very open. We can share things. But it's probably about 3 or 4 months ago, as I was kind of looking at, okay, the next year and this next season and see what God's doing at the church. I see what he's doing at Living on the Edge. I kind of see these things bubbling up. You know, when God starts to prick you and you realize, you know, I need to address some things. And, well, who would I do that with? And I have a friend that I've known for 30 years. We did ministry, I mean, when I was 28 years old. And we were partners together in a ministry together in a church of about 35 in Texas. And we got to work for another 15 years later, and he's now a pastor. And we just tried to get on each other's schedule. And I remember realizing no one knows me on this entire planet better than him. I've got issues that could make or break what God wants to do in my life and through my life. And in my self-dependency and overscheduled arrogance, I've not taken advantage of that. And about 3 months ago, I asked if we could have breakfast, and it took us, you know, your schedules, 3 weeks to even get breakfast on one morning. And I asked, would you meet with me every other week? And he said, well, like for what? I said, I need a place of someone who has all my history that I can be as honest with you as I am with Teresa. And I know God wants to do some things to take me to a level. And I don't know where to go. I mean, I can go down to, you know, like a lot, pretty deep. But there's a lot of these people now, they think I'm way smarter than I am. They think I'm more holy than I am. And you know the truth of all of that, right? It's been 30 years. And the only way I could do it is on a day that I really wanted to reserve for other things. And every other week, we've been meeting. And we got done this last week early in the morning. He turned to me and we're finishing up at Starbucks. And he just looked at me, kind of his eyes wet, my eyes wet. He goes, man, I'm sure glad we're meeting again. I said, me too. Do you have that? The third reason we fail to transform is I call it spiritual myopia. That's a word for nearsighted. And in other words, we fail to see the big picture. The problem is our culture of consumerism. The solution is to get a high, holy view of God. And here's all I want to say. And I'll try not to go off on this. I'm going to try and contain myself. The Christianity of the last 30 or so years in America, or 40 that we've sent to the world, is a consumeristic, God is my cosmic vending machine, Jesus is my personal trainer, self-help guru, and the whole goal of the Christian life is that, am I happy? Am I fulfilled? Do I have a great marriage? Have I found the right person? Do my kids all turn out right? Are we upwardly mobile? You know, am I healthy, wealthy, and everything going my way? And if not, Jesus, you're not coming through for me. When did you forget that I, this narcissistic, consumeristic Christian, have taken your word and made all of it about me, and you're supposed to make me happy and healthy and wealthy and wise and wonderful, and someday all my kids around the Thanksgiving table singing kumbaya and everything turns out right, I never have a problem, tragedy never happens, cancer never happens, and if I really believe, then everything goes my way. And we've been exporting that stuff around the world. I got news for you. If he gives you a rich, deep marriage, if he gives you health, if he prospers your business, if your kids grow up and love God, all those are really wonderful, wonderful byproducts. But I will tell you, Christians living like Christians are the acid test of whether God sent his son. There is one spirit, there is one hope, one Lord, one faith, one baptism, one God and Father over all. One, one, one, one, one, one, one, all. And how we live or don't live says to the world, God is really God, Jesus is the Savior, and when we don't live like Christians, your happiness and my happiness and our fulfillment is very secondary. He's the creator. It's about him. He has an agenda. And we sign up to say, how can I serve you, O Lord and Master and Creator, who is worthy of glory and honor and power? For you have created all things, and by you all things have created, and in and by you they have their being. And we are finite little people in this teeny, teeny thing called time. And time will go away, and there'll be all eternity. And we will worship a living God in a new heaven and a new earth. And what we do now matters for that and forever. And he calls us to live those kind of lives. And like you, I'm inundated. I mean, if you thought, where did he get that rant and rave about, I've done that. We've had cancer in our house. I've had struggles with my kids. Things have gone wrong. And I find myself starting to whine instead. Wait a second. The Bible says those are all the things that are going to help change me. I don't like them. But is God good or not? Is God sovereign or not? Is God in control or not? Is he the center or am I?
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1: As you think about how big God is, and I hope that as we were listening to this together, you thought to yourself, you know, he is big, he is powerful, he is all-knowing, he can change my life and my marriage, and he can turn one of my kids around, and he can change my attitude, my job, and wow, God could really change me. And then maybe I thought, so why isn't he? And you know, something that reminded me of an interview that I had on a talk show. And this material that you're studying came out in a book. And usually when a book comes out, you end up on a number of these kind of live call-in radio programs, and people call as you discuss the topic. And we were on this very topic, and a lady calls in and basically says, hey, you said in this book that, you know, God is bigger and he can handle all this stuff. And then, I mean, she spent like a long time telling me about the marriage that wasn't working and the kid that wasn't working and the finances and her disappointment and her depression. And she said, basically, if God is that big, how come he's not helping me? I've asked him to. And I remember asking her, you know, as gently as I could, ma'am, would you tell me a little bit about your own personal time in God's word? And she goes, well, you know, I kind of read the Bible. And I said, okay, well, do you spend some time praying? She goes, oh, man, I'm telling God about all this and asking him for help. And, you know, I'm thinking I'm kind of running out of possibilities. And so then I said, well, excuse me, are you involved in a local church? And if so, is there really a close community of people that really love you that you're doing life together with? And there was a long pause at the end. She goes, no, I don't go to church. And I did a couple times, but I'm not close to anyone. And then I thought about the message of today. Life change happens for Christians in community. We learned today there are four attitudes and one practice where God changes us, and at the core of it is relational, authentic community. As we close today, one question. Are you in authentic community? Do you have close, deep, Christ-like relationships? And if not, that will tell you why change isn't occurring like you want it to and like God wants it to. And in the next broadcast, I'm going to help you learn how to get there if you're not there. So don't be discouraged. Join us next time as we learn how to break through the barriers that keep life change from happening.
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3: has the back to school rush hit your family already? I'm Paul, and thanks again for listening to Faith Radio. 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And then maybe for your family, it's a bit different this year because one of your kids is heading off to college. And with that, maybe you have some concerns because especially in secular colleges, your kids' faith is going to be challenged. Are there people on campus helping out? Well, coming up in the next couple of hours here, it's the Reconnect with Carmen, helping you to reconnect the eternal with the everyday. And among our guests is Marty Solomon, and he does some active campus ministry, helping college students wrestle with God in a positive way. 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

Peace, my friend. Peace. May today be a day of peace. May you experience the peace which surpasses all understanding. May you be a person of peace. May you sow peace. Peace. Peace. I don't know about you, but I just needed a moment of peace. I'm Carmen LaBurge, listening to The Reconnect. In the hashtag pray the news portion, I'll just alert you to ongoing wildfires in the states of Washington and Oregon. They're devastating. We're going to talk about those at the top of the second hour today. Russia, Ukraine, the number of children who have been disappeared from Ukraine, kidnapped, trafficked from Ukraine into Russia. That number now stands at 1.6 million. We'll talk about that in the top of the second hour as well. In terms of just praying the news today, Iran, the U.S., Israel, headlines related to sickness and health and wealth and school and finances and relationships and elections and grief of every kind. And over all of it, I'm just going to speak peace. Peace. The peace of Christ, which surpasses all understanding, the Prince of Peace, the promise of peace. People don't need another piece of our minds today. You and I and everyone else very much needs the peace of the mind of Christ. So how are you going to represent him today? That's who you are. That's what God's sending you out into the world to do, to represent Christ. You're listening to The Reconnect. I'm Carmen LaBurge. I recently just had a guy like randomly in the middle of a conversation. I'll confess I had to pause and like think for a moment, like, why is he telling me this? He started telling me about his biohacking. And I was like, biohacking. I mean, I had engaged my brain, biohacking. What is that? Why is he sharing this with me? In the context of our conversation, I didn't feel like it fit. He must have thought, this is a really good opportunity to tell Carmen about my biohacking. I don't know. Maybe, you know, it's just, maybe he has an index card in his pocket of talking points and that was the next thing up on the list. I don't know. I understand biohacking to be like the constellation of practices that might include tracking your sleep or your physical data with some kind of smart wearable technology. I mean, you've seen the bracelets, the rings, the charm that you wear on a necklace. People are electronically, digitally tracking all kinds of things going on inside their bodies. People are also experimenting with every kind of diet, or eating practice or intermittent fasting or whatever. Everybody's trying to find what works best for them in terms of optimal fitness and performance. And well, frankly, just that we don't hurt, right? Biohackers are tracking their data through direct-to-consumer blood and genetic testing. They're also using a range of supplements, most of which are totally unregulated. And then there's light therapy and saunas and cold plunges. What's the thing where you put those tiny little needles? Acupuncture. I mean, all kinds of stuff. Everybody shares what they're doing, and they share it in what I would call a very evangelistic way. They think you should do it too, which might be true. But in my experience, every biohacker takes very positive pride in the process of discovery that it took them to find what works for them. And so I think that could be our response to biohackers as well. I'm thrilled that that works for you. I'm thrilled that you have found something that works for you. I'm still working out exactly what works for me. People want to experience health in their bodies and strength in their bones with the stated goal often of lengthening their days. It is a $13 billion industry in America today. And it's absolutely true that our bodies matter. Our bodies are temples of the Holy Spirit. They are instruments. They are actually the body through which God is advancing his kingdom on earth as it is in heaven today. God wants to talk with you about a deeper and more enduring kind of wellness. God cares about your body.
right down to the bones. So where in the word are you today? We want to let God speak to us through that which he has already spoken, his living and eternal word. Here is today's biohacking verse. I mean, it's our growing your faith verse of the day. It's from Proverbs 3, 7 and 8. Don't be impressed with your own wisdom. Instead, fear the Lord and turn away from evil. Then you will have healing for your body and strength for your bones. God's health plan starts with the wisdom of identity. What is wisdom and how do you get it? Don't be wise in your own eyes, this text says. Don't look to yourself or to the world around you, but look to God. The culture, I mean, lies to us about all kinds of stuff. God is truth. God will always tell you the truth. When we rely on our own intellect, or as we observed yesterday, when we lean on our own understanding, we drift off course. We are sometimes way off course. And the winds of the world fill our sails and carry us often far away from God's intended way of life, the one who is the way and the truth and the life. And this text says God offers a better way. So don't be impressed with your own wisdom. Instead, fear the Lord. Fear the Lord and turn away from evil. So there's two parts there. Fear the Lord, that's that holy awe. You might remember John Bevere's book, The Awe of God, this deep reverence for the creator of the universe. It means recognizing who he is. The fear of the Lord is the beginning of wisdom. Do you recognize who God is? When we fear the Lord, we submit our thoughts, our politics, our relationships to God's authority. And the second part is turn away from evil. Shun evil. Run in the other direction. True wisdom recognizes evil for who and what it is, and turns and quickly moves in the opposite direction. Wisdom's on the move. Wisdom's not sitting around. Wisdom is actively moving in the opposite direction of evil in all its

0: spiritual alignment actually brings peace, including physical peace. Releasing our reliance upon ourselves actually does lower our stress. Trusting God does actually bring deep structural strength to our lives, right down to the bone. So, I'm going to encourage you to live God's way today, to protect your life, even your body, from the destructive consequences of sin. And let holiness be, well, your ultimate healthcare plan. Those who are wise, they follow it. Our friend Dr. Adam Carrington is going to join us next. We have a range of topics to talk about. The first is he's going to make a case against Christian doomerism. Dun, dun, dun. That's up next here on The Reconnect.
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0: Our friend Dr. Adam Carrington is back. He's probably getting ready to go literally back to school, back from vacation. Adam, welcome back to The Reconnect.
5: Glad to be back with you, Carmen. We've actually got a few weeks. We always start the week before Labor Day, and with a late Labor Day, we've got a couple more weeks. So
0: yes,
5: preparations, yes, but we get a later start. So the incoming responsibilities are only starting to set in.
0: You know, they're going to run out of those extra long twin sheets at Walmart before your students get there.
5: Yes, it is. It is funny to watch
0: so funny.
5: When you know what time of season it is, when what's been raided when you go there.
0: 100%. Talk with us or make the case against Christian doomerism.
5: Yes. Well, this is a tendency, and I think there's all sorts of reasons we could trace it back to take what's wrong with the world and take what's difficult in the world, and to look at the news and what the headlines say, and to give in basically to the idea that all is lost, mm-hmm. and to also give in to the idea that perhaps this moment is the worst moment to have ever lived in human history, and to look back to some sort of golden age in the past, whether that is not that long ago, the 1950s, or to look back to the Middle Ages, or pick your time when you could. And I think that there's been some helpful writing that has come out to say, and I think this affects our politics as well, that there are a lot of challenges. There are a lot of really rough things going on in the world, some of them that we've never quite dealt with, at least in this exact same form. But to say that to give in to the doom that God isn't doing things at this time, and that there aren't even some ways that living today is

0: better in a certain sense than living at other times in the history of the world, I think is something that we should keep in mind. Think about health in a certain way. I would not want to live in an era where there was no anesthetics for medicine. The capacity to keep people healthy physically is greater than it may ever has. Child mortality is nothing compared to what it was historically in the world. The at least a capacity of access to food and other things like that. The capacity of access to information, as bad as the internet can be, I have access to more commentaries on scripture, to more of the great works of literature in the history of the world than even some of the greatest kings and philosophers in the world go in the history in the past. So I think all of these are saying that the world has fallen, but that God in his common grace also even in every time and place has given good things to people, let his rain fall on the just and the unjust, and that with that we should not give in to the idea that the trend of the world is only heading towards, downslope toward terrible and awful. I think that until Christ returns, it's going to be a mixed bag, and that we should not we should be willing to give to see and to give thanks to God for the good things he has done and for the good things that he is working in our lives in various ways.
1: I'm putting indoor plumbing right up there at the top of the list.
0: Yeah. Oh,
1: I
0: absolutely.
1: mean,
0: And think about, I mean, I didn't even say this ideologically. The 20th century was communism versus fascism, and as major world movements. I know those words get thrown around now in loose ways, but we don't have anything like the Nazis right now, stalking the world. Bad regimes, bad people, yeah, sure. But yes, I would add that as well. If you read about the ancient world and just the sanitary diseases and things that were part of that. Yes, I think that's a great addition.
1: If you're listening right now, we're talking with Dr. Adam Carrington. We're talking about the case against Christian doomerism. If you want me to send you the link to the article that we both read and have been touching on here, I'm happy to do that on the text line, 877-933-2484. Adam, let's go ahead and take a quick break. And when we come back, I'd love for you to give us a primer on the Fifth Amendment. We hear references to the Fifth Amendment, pleading the fifth, taking the fifth. Could we just touch on that when we come back?
0: I think that's on a number of people's minds. I'd be happy to. Yeah.
1: All right. You're listening to The Reconnect. We're seeking to reconnect the eternal with the everyday. When we come back, Dr. Adam Carrington is going to give us a primer on the Fifth Amendment. That's up next here on The Reconnect.
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1: Maybe you've heard that Anthony Fauci took the fifth. I pled the fifth a number of times, 100 and some times, in a hearing before Congress. Joining us here today is Dr. Adam Carrington. He's going to give us a little primer on the Fifth Amendment.
0: Yes, the Fifth Amendment to the Constitution, part of the Bill of Rights, and therefore really almost part of our original Constitution. It came in just a couple of years later and was agreed to be put in as part of getting the Constitution itself ratified. There's a lot going on in the Fifth Amendment. There's protections against eminent domain going too far. There's grand jury protections and trials. There's the double jeopardy clause. So if you go there, it's a whole long list of different things. But when someone is said to plead the fifth, it's one particular clause that is being focused on. And it is a protection saying that no person shall be, and I'll read the language, shall be compelled in any criminal case to be a witness against himself. And the argument is that as part of getting a fair trial or a fair hearing or being in it, protecting yourself legally, you have a right to not be forced to testify against yourself, with the idea that you may say something wrong, you may be underprepared, and that therefore you may in some way unintentionally give ammunition to a prosecutor to press charges against you. And so that's what's being discussed here, is that Fauci believed that he was being brought in under the pretense, this is what he said, of being sworn under oath so that he could be charged with perjury for as a crime in some way, shape, or form. And so he said he was advised by his lawyers to not answer those questions as a legal defense so that he could lessen the chance of his own prosecution. So that's at least the basic argument of what was going on there and what pleading the fifth is. It's saying, I am worried that I would contribute to my own prosecution. I am not required to do that as part of putting forward the best defense that I can. And so therefore, I'm not going to answer questions for that reason.
1: Yeah, I mean, we live in a privileged time when you don't have to incriminate yourself, and you don't have to serve as a witness against yourself. And it does remind me how unique a place we live in, and how unique the Constitution is. And I revel in that, and I celebrate that. And so, even though I might want some information, I also recognize that if the shoe were on the proverbial other foot, I am very, very grateful that the Fifth Amendment is available and that we can rely upon it. As you're listening right now, I want you to think about how Jesus responded when people were setting traps for him verbally. He didn't have the Fifth Amendment. He wasn't living in America. But he did have creative ways of responding when people tried to trap him in, with all kinds of questions. And so you might just think about that. You might think about the ways in which you could respond in a conversation. Adam, I would love for you to take a few minutes, if you would, to talk with us. Unaccompanied migrant children, there are some 20,000 of them. And they have had legal representation through a government contract, but that contract lapsed. It expired on the 31st of July. And something like 20,000 kids, unaccompanied children, have lost their adult legal representation in very complex cases about their potential deportation. What do you know about this?
0: Yes, and this is that there was a nonprofit, I think it's the Acacia Center for Justice, who had been following this. They had already in the past had some squabbles with the Trump administration, where the Trump administration was wanting certain information that they believed that we're back to legal process, like with the Fifth Amendment, that was privileged for the children they were representing. And at least the center is accusing the Trump administration of using those debates and then the end of this contract as a way of just ending this legal representation entirely. And I think that the two ways to come at this, one is legally speaking, this is in a certain sense a little murkier water, because if one is coming in from another country illegally, when you are a foreign person in that situation, your legal rights are less clear, and how much due process applies to you may not be the exact same as a citizen or a legal resident in the United States, because this goes a little bit on the line between legal rights and merely carrying out administrative parts of the law. On the other hand, as far as just fairness, you are dealing with children and unaccompanied children, meaning children put in a situation where they don't have someone like even a parent that could advocate for them. And so the idea that they would be able to, in any way, shape, or form, be able to look out for their own best interests, their own safety, what is involved in what a deportation could be, seems very hard to square with justice. As far as just how to address a very, very vulnerable population who almost always has not put themselves in this situation, but been put in it by adults. So I think this is troubling, and we're only a couple days into how it might play out or what the administration might do in relation to it. But I think as far as just saying that children need advocates for them, regardless of how they got put in a certain situation or what that situation is something to take very seriously in looking at how this plays out.
1: Which we talk about complexity. This might end up being one of the most complex, because I think that even a volunteer or a volunteer group that might assert themselves or put themselves forward in this circumstance, because these are minors, you might be blocked from helping. The complexity of this is really, really extraordinary. And so I think we take this up as a prayer concern. I think we take this up as a concern, not just as citizens of the United States, but as citizens of the Kingdom of Heaven. And we think through this in ways that are fully head, but also fully heart. I think we need to have a fully headed, fully hearted, mindful conversation about these kids, and just recognize that they are children and they are not in this circumstance by choices that they made, but by choices that were made by others. And if we were in that situation, I mean, we would want help. I would want help. So thank you for helping us go ahead.
0: Yeah, well, and I just think there's a thing where you want to have head and heart, and you want to make sure that on one hand, the people there are bigger issues related to immigration and immigration enforcement that you don't want to reduce the people involved to just play things in a broader battle for policy. You want to keep the humanity in it, mm-hmm. while also keeping a clear head about, this is an imperfect world, like we said before, and in an imperfect world, there are limits to the good you can do. What is the most good you can do, given the resources and situation you have? That's where you can't just have a clear, easy 2+2 formula. It takes wisdom, the kind of wisdom that Solomon prayed for in Kings when he said, "How am I able to govern your people, Lord? I'm not wise enough. I don't think any ruler is wise enough without seeking the wisdom of God to balance justice and mercy in situations of complexity like this.
1: Let's pray. Father, we come before you. You are the source of wisdom. And we want to lift up leaders in our country and others around the world, those who have authority. And we ask that you would pour out a spirit of wisdom upon them, that you would lead them in righteousness, that they would then set that kind of path for others. Help us, Lord, to discern and then to choose what is right. In Jesus' name, amen. Adam, as always, thank you so much for being with us today on The Reconnect.
0: Always a pleasure, and thank you for the prayers. I think that's ultimately where we have to lift things, not just to the rulers that we have on this earth, but the one that put those rulers into place.
1: Yeah, thy kingdom come, thy will be done on earth as it is in heaven. I think I think about what I know because of what Jesus has revealed about the kingdom of heaven and what it's like. And then, you know, it's one thing for me to pray, thy kingdom come, thy will be done on earth as it is in heaven. And then it's another thing for me to turn and actually live in that direction, to live today as a person who knows what the kingdom of heaven is like. I mean, a real ambassador of a real king and a real kingdom in the midst of all the challenges that we face in this world. So thank you so much.
0: Yeah. Oh, thank you. It's wonderful that this is a place that we can have those conversations.
1: Yeah. Amen. You're listening to The Reconnect. I'm Carmen LaBurge. Next up, our friend Billy Hollowell is going to join us. He's a reporter from the Christian Broadcasting Network and FaithWire. Did you know that China actually has a strategy related to Hollywood? I mean, Hollywood initially thought it had a strategy related to China. Like, look at all those people who need what we have. Mm-hmm. China pretty much flipped that script. But we're going to talk about that next. You're listening to The Reconnect.
9: The faithfulness of God is the glue that holds this world together. 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
11: You're the only rock that I could ever stand on. You're the only one for me.
9: God's faithfulness is established in the very heavens.
11: The sun goes up, the sun comes down. This whole world keeps spinning round.
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4: This is Max Licato. Ancient Israel had the scruffy hills of Gilead, and somewhere in this rugged land, Elijah came to believe in a mighty Yahweh who refused to share his glory with others. He confronted Ahab and Jezebel with a surgical strike. Baal was regarded as the god of fertility, yet Baal's veil was about to be yanked back. Jehovah has declared a drought. Does Elijah have some encouragement for our generation? Absolutely. The story of Elijah offers us hope. Elijah shows us that one person following a living God is greater than hundreds of people praying to a lifeless one. This is Max Licato.
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8: Our friend Billy Hollowell is back. 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We're going to draw some stories from those two locations today. 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
9: Hey, thanks for having me.
8: Yeah, so I'm over at FaithWire.com and I'm looking at an article that you wrote about the China strategy. So apparently Hollywood has a China strategy that it doesn't want us to know about. What did you learn from Christopher Fenton?
9: Well, this is interesting because he's the producer of the new film Bad Counselors that just came out. But really what he told us about was the fact that, you know, Hollywood was essentially going into China to sell movies and create marketplace. And in doing that, a lot of things happened that were probably unfortunate. And so let's kind of break down what that looked like. Basically, because America had a frozen relationship with China decades ago, you know, in the 1960s, 1970s, that started to shift. And in one area where it really shifted was business. People saw a big business opportunity. And they also thought, well, maybe we can undermine communism if we have more of a business presence there. And so, you know, that sort of sped its way into Hollywood. And Chris was one of the people working in Hollywood trying to bring business to China. He said, what we found over time is that aspirational quality of democracy inside a communist country plan hasn't really worked out all that well, meaning that, again, they thought there was a way to kind of push democracy into China. And it's like killing two birds with one stone. You create business and you change, you know, the Communist Party. Well, that really hasn't happened. He said jobs were generated, GDP growth came for America, but that was only a sugar high that didn't last. He said Hollywood's market share in China has been lost and that the initial plan simply didn't pan out. So let's talk about those initial plans, though, because that's where this does get really, really interesting. He said he believes 99% of the people who in Hollywood were engaging China, they were looking to help, you know, make things better with the U.S. But he said 1% were willing to sell the soul of America to make a buck. And, you know, so there was this higher mission, but then there was also this money-making piece of it. He said essentially they saw it, and by the way, this is China, as a propaganda engine in the West. So Hollywood became a propaganda engine for China. They could basically take and trumpet their messaging and their narratives and then spread them through Hollywood as the Communist Party throughout the world, making China look like a better place than it was. And he gave an example of this film, Looper, that Chris Fenton himself was a producer on. He said it depends depicted a future utopian society in France, but that Beijing said, if you want access to our market, you need to change your time travel story to one where China is the utopian place to live, where the weight of the world is shifting. If you change the plot to be where everyone wants to be in China someday. And if they were willing to do that, they would let the movie into China as a market. And so they actually changed the script completely to make it pro-Beijing, pro-China in order to access that market. That was just one example of this Hollywood strategy of, hey, we want to do business in China, so we're willing to do whatever we have to do to make that happen, including shifting the script. And he said what this has done is actually given an improper idea of what China is to young people in America who watch these movies and think, oh, China's beautiful, it's amazing, it's a paradise, when in reality, that's not what's happening there. So I know it's a lot, but I'll sort of stop there. That is the China strategy. And some of that has waned because China, the promise of China is not what it once was.
8: It's a fascinating sort of insider look into even the making of a movie and how much of a movie the storyline or the setting or even the outcome of it is actually like negotiated through a process in terms of, you know, where somebody wants to shoot it or things like that. So I just thought that was very interesting. Hey, we're talking with Billie Hollowell. You can find that article about the China strategy Hollywood doesn't want you to know about over at faithwire.com, or we'll send you the link on the text line, 877-933-2484. This is a conversation or a topic that you and I have talked about before, and you've been sort of covering in an ongoing way, and that is about how Gen Z really is, like, they don't have like a sugar craving, they have like a gospel craving. Tell us about what you learned from Naomi Anderson.
9: Yeah, she's the founder of Verity Collective. It's this movement that really wants to bring the gospel to young people, and pretty powerful mission. But she said that she believes there's a lot of confusion and noise in the world for young people, and that they want to bring them back to the truth. But they're on these college campuses around the country, and they're seeing that craving that young people have. She said they are craving the truth. They just don't know what it is because they've been told to define it for themselves. So when we ask them what is truth, they literally will sit there on camera, and it will take them minutes to try to decide right because they have been told truth is objective. You can define your own truth. They just need to be pointed back to the truth. And so they see this struggle with identity, all of this that's going on with young people, but they also see a craving that they want solid biblical truth that can only come from reading the Bible and can only be taught from a Bible teacher. And so they're going to be planning to visit college campuses across the U.S. in September and in the fall to really spark some great conversations. And so I'm excited to see what that ends up looking like. But yeah, absolutely, there is a massive craving, and it's not just anecdotal. I think we see it in the surveys that are out there too. So I'm curious to see where this goes next and where the Verity Collective sort of steps in on this.
8: So I've had a number of folks who I know who have been to the Jesus Generation Tour, the Forrest Frank concerts, and they've been saying like it's they're like revivals. Like, these young people are responding to altar calls and corporate prayer and just people publicly responding in a manner and in numbers that really hasn't been seen in a generation. So it's very exciting and encouraging to sort of witness what is happening and how the gospel is still on the move generation to generation. Let's take a brief break. And we come back, I'd love for you to tell us about the guy in Minnesota who was ordered to pay for his own free speech rights. You can find what we're talking about over at faithwire.com. Billie Hollowell is here. 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
8: Picking up in our conversation with our friend Billy Hollowell from FaithWire.com and the Christian Broadcasting Network. Picking up another article, Billy, over at FaithWire about a guy from Minnesota who had to pay for his own free speech rights. Like, what's going on there?
9: Yeah, this is Brian Conwell. He filed a lawsuit with the Center for American Liberty accusing officials in Benson, Minnesota of First Amendment violations because he says they placed a price tag on free speech after he says a city council member forced him to purchase a commercial vendor's license to practice what he says are his constitutionally protected rights to free speech at the city's farmers market. So there's a lot of details here, but apparently he was allegedly forced to buy a license to express his beliefs, and he felt like he was being silenced by that. According to his complaint, he regularly holds pro-life and gospel-centered placards on public property and waits to sort of peacefully and silently speak to people who want to have conversations with him. And the lawsuit says that he was not threatening anyone, not selling anything. He just wanted to be left alone to speak to whoever wanted to speak to him, and that he initially had to pay a $20 fee in order to hold his signs on public property during the hours that this market was operating. In 2023, he filled out forms and complied with that request, but he was unaware of what his rights were and was simply trying to ensure that he could convey his message. So the city then allowed Conwell to be present at the market in September and October. This goes back to 2023 again, but only so long as he remained inside a vendor tent. At the same time that this was going on, there was some other issues. In late 2023, when all this began, the street preacher had stood in a grassy area near the farmer's market, and he used a sound amplifier. At about 30 minutes to an hour into his speaking, the police apparently came up to him and said he was breaking a 50-foot sound ordinance and needed a permit to continue doing that. So there's a lot of other factors here, but he basically has said he's had to get these permits, both the noise permit and the other earlier permit that we talked about, and was given a runaround by the city clerk. Again, this is what he's alleging, and because apparently the city clerk was like, I don't even think there's a permit like that exists. So it seemed like from his perspective, he was being prevented from doing what he wanted to do, which is share the gospel. And so there's a lot more to the story there, but he is challenging all of this because also, and this is actually an important one, he's apparently also received a trespass citation for some things that happened this year and could face 90 days in jail and up to $2,000 in fines. Because again, there are all these rules and regulations and permits apparently that he has not had. So it seems like he's locked in a legal battle here with the city officials there in Minnesota, and we'll have to see where it shakes out. But if it's true that he's being forced to pay for permits that don't exist or being given a runaround because people don't want to deal with him sharing the gospel, well, that would be problematic.
8: So, as you're listening right now, you might be wondering, well, I really don't know what the laws are related to free speech, where I'm protected, where I'm not protected, or when I need a permit. So if it's a large event or a march, or you're using a loudspeaker, probably going to need a permit to do that. And so you have free speech rights generally and genuinely, on public property, and you can speak and hold a sign or even hand out flyers. But you probably can't set something down. So that's this sort of why sandwich boards, like that you wore, the sign that you wore instead of the sign that you placed, like came into being. Private property, yeah. Owners of private property, they can set their own rules and they can certainly ask you to leave if they don't want you speaking there. And I guess maybe the point is the government can't stop your speech just because they don't like what you're saying. But I mean, you know, you and I live in a world where if you're on private property, or it's an event that is governed by a permitting process, you're probably going to need one. So, all right. Over at Christian Broadcasting Network, you had a conversation with an actor who I'd like for you to fill us in on that conversation.
9: Yeah, you know, this one I love because Chris Klein is somebody who's been out there. He was in some, let's just say, inappropriate movies in the past, you know, American Pie, some of that kind of content, and that's where he's most known for some of that. But in recent years, he's done some other shows that have been really interesting, and the most recent project is Bad Counselors. This is Chris Fenton, who we talked about earlier, was the producer on this. Chris Klein actually was in it, and it's a comedy about second chances and redemption, and my good friend Chris Dowling is the director of it. He's brilliant. It's really a story that Chris Klein, who plays a pastor in this film, by the way, which I love. He said it's a story about finding grace in yourself and becoming a better person than you were. And it's a story that resonates for all of us. And so it was really interesting talking with him as an actor, though, about these faith and family-friendly films. You know, this is somebody who didn't come from that space. He's done some things that I'm sure he wouldn't let his younger kids watch, right, in the past. And yet, you know, as he's gotten older, he was just talking about, you know, doing things with his kids and being present for his kids and, you know, being a part of a story like this. He said every once in a while, a character in a story comes around and where you as an artist, where you're in your life, they just sort of line up, like where the character is and where you are in your life. And he said, and I really found that with Pastor Tom, who's the character he plays. He joked that he's not becoming a pastor, but he said that the notion of mentorship and the preacher standing as a dad was deeply relatable to him. He said, I'm a father. I've come of age. I'm now a mentor to young people. I have two children of my own. You know, my volunteer services these days is spent coaching and supporting my children's goals and ambitions and inspiration and their friends. And so he said, there's this really healthy appetite for this faith and family-friendly content, and he's seeing that, and he was really grateful to be a part of that in this film. And so it's fun. It's fun seeing actors who, you know, they're young or they may take on roles, and you might say, especially as Christians, why would they do that? Or like, what, you know? And then watch people grow and change and do things like this and see the power of that market of Christians and others who are really just showing up in powerful ways to watch this content. So anyway, I love getting a chance to talk with him.
8: So there's another piece over CBN.com, and it's about Mel Gibson. And it got me thinking about thinking again about the Passion of the Christ, which I feel like was like in the early 2000s. Like it feels like it's been more than 20 years. And now Gibson is working on a two-part film called The Resurrection of the Christ. And I guess it's going to come out in May of 2027 in two parts. But they have experienced spiritual warfare in the midst of it. And he's kind of like raising the warning signal that, you know, spiritual warfare is not only a reality, but you do experience it when you're trying to bring forward something significant that advances the gospel. Here's my favorite paragraph. This is a quote from Mel Gibson, and then I'll let you talk about it as well, Billy. This film, and he's talking here about the two-part resurrection of Christ. This film represents a major part of my life's work. It's demanded everything of me as a filmmaker and as an artist. This is far more than a film to me. It's a mission I've carried for over 20 years to tell what I believe is the most important story in human history. Billy, I got to tell you, I just love it when people who are like legit first-tier famous are willing to make their faith so public and put their money and their resources and their careers where their faith is.
9: Yeah, no, and I think the one thing that's interesting, you know, I think one of the things that delayed the movie, and he didn't say this, but he alluded to it, according to Randall Wallace, who wrote the screenplays for these films, you know, was the idea that spiritual warfare was going to come. Mel Gibson told him, like, the enemy does not want this film being made. He does not want these films happening. And so you're going to come up against spiritual warfare. We've seen it in our own documentaries. I mean, it's definitely fascinating to watch. And yet here Mel Gibson is, he's not doing just one, but two of these films. So it's going to be really fun to watch how this shakes out.
8: Yeah, well, we look forward to that. I know you'll be covering it all along the way, as you so faithfully do. Billy, thanks for being with us today on the Reconnect.
9: Thank you.
8: You guys can connect with Billy, billyhollowell.com. 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You can also hear him on the Bible Bros Show. You can find that on YouTube. We'll send you all those links on the text line, 877-933-2484.
14: All right, so the Dow Industrial Average surged nearly 700 points yesterday for a record close of over 53,000, 53,178. The S&P also gained. The S&P actually was just like 0.3% away from its all-time high, which it reached back in June. The NASDAQ also up. The NASDAQ, 25,913. These are crazy numbers. These are crazy numbers. And then in my next breath, I say, so what? So what? And maybe you have thoughts on that. What's the so what of these market numbers for you? What's the so what for you? If you own individual stocks or you own some index, that's what most people own. We don't actually own, most people don't own individual stocks. They own indexed products. And so, you know, you've got a product that's tied to the index. But a huge percentage of the population isn't in the stock market at all. I mean, at least not individually. You are in it if you have a pension. You are in it if you have a 401k. I mean, you're in it, but you're not in it as an, you know, like it's an individual investor. So do you have a so what related to this? I'd love to hear your Christian worldview so what in relationship to sort of every news outlet at some point tells us what the Dow is doing and then the S&P and the NASDAQ and some others now too. Like, but for you, like, what's the so what? Does that, I mean, does watching that ball go up and down sometimes frenetically, does that bring you peace or peace of mind? Or is that just like another like sort of like anxious time suck of the generation in which we live or the days in which we live? I would love to know. The text line's open, 877-933-2484. What's your Christian worldview on the markets? I'd love your input. 877-933-2484. We've got another hour together up next. I'm going to lead off with some headlines. And one of them is this incredible number of 1.6 million children that have been stolen by Russia from Ukraine in the last 12 years. So I want to talk with you about that. We're also going to have a great conversation with Marty Solomon about our kids as they head off to college and how to ask better questions of the Bible, how to actually wrestle with God. And then Katie McCoy will join us and we'll talk about the book of Deuteronomy forever for our good. 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
17: This is Hope with God. I'm Andrew Palau. In the Bible, Deborah was a powerful woman appointed by God. She was appointed to be a leader and a judge over Israel. She faced dangerous enemies and uncertain times, yet she stood strong. Why? Because she trusted God.
18: Through her courage, her voice, through her obedience, God brought hope and victory to his people. God often calls ordinary people to do extraordinary things. Your voice, your life, it matters. And the same God who gave Deborah courage wants to meet with you today and give you courage. He wants to walk with you through it all and guide your life and show you that he does care. Do you want to get to know him and discover his plans for your life? You can begin this way. Say, God, I want to know you. Reveal yourself to me. Show me your love and guide me in the right path, and I will follow you and serve you. Amen. Always remember, there is hope with God.
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want to talk a little bit about faith in the midst of war. I'm Carmen LaBurge. You're listening to The Reconnect. You and I know that we have brothers and sisters in Christ in both Russia and Ukraine. We also recognize that Russia has been engaged in a war, not just on the nation of Ukraine, but upon its people, now for more than a decade. And so, although we may put the date of the hot war, just a few years back, Russia's been actively engaged in a war against Ukraine and her people for more than a decade. So beginning in 2014, Russia systemically started kidnapping children from Ukraine. And they then engage in a process of making them Russian. It literally has a name, the Russification of children. Part of it is because Russia has a decreasing birth rate. In Russia, there are nearly 400 abortions for every 1,000 live births. That's not survivable in terms of a people. And so the government has to figure out a way. They can't make their women have the babies that are conceived, but they can make their people raise the children that they go and kidnap from other places. And so when you talk about what Russia is doing, it's not just sending drones over the border and blowing things up. It's stealing the children. And there's a five-part documentary series called Faith in War, and it actually documents Russia's persecution of Christians in Ukraine. But there's one episode called The Stolen Children, The Search for Ukraine's Abducted Children. And it actually tells the individual stories of several children that have been rescued by an organization called Save Ukraine. They've been rescued from Russia. And this Stolen Children episode of the Faith in War series details their experience, which you can imagine is horrific. But it's also a declaration of hope. And so I'm happy to send you the link, actually, to the article that's got all the embedded links in it. So I'll send you the article, which is over at BaptistPress.com. Russia has stolen 1.6 million children from Ukraine. I'll send you that article on the text line 877-933-2484. And from there, you can get to the Faith in War series and then specifically to this Stolen Children episode and learn about the ministries that are engaging there. But I just want you to pause and ask yourself, like, where are those children? And whose responsibility is it to talk about them, to pray for their families? I mean, when you think about what Daniel's parents experienced, like, we know the story of Daniel from the Old Testament. And we talk about Daniel as this great hero of the faith. And we talk about his friends who we know as Shadrach, Meshach, and Abednego. Those are not the names that they were given by their Hebrew parents in Israel. They were stripped of their identity. They were marched off. They were kidnapped, is what we would call it today. They were taken to a foreign country and they were, you know, Babylonianized. That's not really a word. But when we talk about the Russification of the children of Ukraine, you know, you can see in the Bible where this happens. You can see the children of one place taken to another place. And I just want you to think about those stories and the way that we read them in the Bible and the way they're being lived out in reality today. So I'm happy to send you the link to the article, which includes all the embedded information. I think this whole thing is going to start streaming on TBN in a couple of days. But you could check it all out now at faithatwar.com.
if you wanted to do that. Now, I want to highlight what's going on in out in Washington and Oregon. We have a listener, Mary, who checked in yesterday from Spokane, well, outside Spokane, because obviously with everybody else, she evacuated. I don't know if you're aware of what is happening. Literally, like, Washington and Oregon are on fire. More than 65,000 people have been evacuated. More than 700 structures have burned. That will most certainly include churches. I mean, we're not hearing those direct reports yet, but I want you to prepare yourself for that. These fires began last week. One person has been arrested for the intentional starting of one of these fires, which only adds to the anguish. The mayor of Spokane is describing this as the worst natural disaster in the history of the region. Churches are obviously stepping up with food and shelter for evacuees. I want you to be praying for these folks. One of the concerns that people have is that not everyone seems to understand just how fast fire moves. Here's a quote from one observer on the ground who works with the disaster relief portion of the Baptist Church. He said, the general population, people's awareness of wildfire seems to be built around the fireplace in their house. A wildfire generates temperatures that are 5, 6, or 7 times hotter than anything you would ever have in your fireplace. A wildfire can burn a house to the ground in a matter of minutes. And so when you think about, again, I guess maybe back to Daniel, and you think about the fiery furnace, and you think about a fire that is stoked to the point where people are consumed by it, that's what we're talking about. And so be praying, be offering resources as you are in a position to do so. Certainly, let's be praying for Mary and others in the region who are a part of the Faith Radio listening family. Just know that we're praying for you, and we are waiting for news. We'd love for you to check in with us. Just know that that we're here and we stand ready to help. Europe has had an extraordinary heat wave and drought and fires as well. So let's continue praying for them. One of the things that has happened as Europe has gotten like so hot and the drought is so severe, is that rivers have shrunk and some rivers have completely dried up, which, yes, is a biblical prophetic event to take note of for sure. But everything that was once buried is being exposed.

0: time to bring that forward to the Lord. It's time to confess that sin, to let God expose it to the light of his perfect love, and to let him deal with it. It is back to school time. And in addition to going back to school, a lot of kids are going off to school. So the college bound or bound for what? Marty Solomon is going to join us, and we're going to talk about engaging young people by allowing them to ask better questions of the Bible.
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0: Students are getting ready to head off to college. As executive producer of the BEMA podcast and president of Impact Campus Ministries, Marty Solomon has some experience and some thoughts to share with us today. Marty, welcome back to the Reconnect.
9: Always good to be back. Thanks for having me.
0: Let's start with, what is BEMA and how could we use the concept of BEMA to change maybe how we approach young people when, you know, they're desiring to have their own unique journey of faith. We want to walk with them. What is BEMA and how could we use it?
9: Yeah, we started this before it was a podcast, just as a local on-campus study for students that, I mean, students always have great questions. And part of their questions, especially Christian students, is about the Bible. Like, how do we read it? What have we done with it? Why does it feel funny? Why does it feel a little off sometimes? And so we tried to take a real good reading of scripture, pull it apart, the things we're used to, and try to use a historically informed approach and hermeneutic to kind of put it back together in ways that really fit their academic setting and feels like it harmonizes with that.
0: All right. And let's talk about some of the questions that they ask, how they are wrestling with God. Talk about maybe the emphasis of struggle. Like, it's a tradition in the Old Testament. But we don't tend to let people struggle now. We try to give them the Bible as like a manual or an answer book.
9: Right.
0: And so just dig into that for us.
9: Yeah, sure. No, they do. They have these questions about, like, who is this God? Especially if they're diving into those parts of the Bible we call the Old Testament, and this, you know, separated by thousands of years of history, and some of these stories feel a little dislocated, just foreign, and yet they seem to be speaking to the, I mean, some of these old ancient stories speak to the very real questions that they have on their college campuses. And so trying to pull, yeah, you talk about suffering, you talk about who is this God? What is this world? How are we supposed to see it? How are we supposed to orient ourselves to culture and all those things? And the beauty of college campus is many of them have courses that are teaching them how to think critically, how to think about history, how to think both abstract and in the concrete. And so they're kind of primed for this conversation in ways

0: that a lot of non-students in my local congregation maybe aren't. And that's what makes working with college students so much fun, as they're asking these questions and have some tools that maybe the rest of us aren't quite as used to. And that makes for a great conversation.
1: We're talking with Marty Solomon. You can find him at, you can find him lots of places. You can find him at MartySolomon.com. You can find him at Impact Campus Ministries. You can find him at the BEMA podcast. So when you think about asking better questions, which, by the way, if you're listening right now, Marty's got a couple of books that could help you dig into this as well. Asking Better Questions of the Bible, and then The Gospel of Being Human, which is how asking better questions of the Bible reveals who you are. So I'm going to send you a link to each of those books, or both of those books, on the text line. Talk with us, Marty, about questions that maybe, you know, we have not allowed young people to ask in the context of, let's say, evangelical youth ministry. And then sure. They get to college and they are confronted with a lot of people who are operating out of a lot of other worldviews, who maybe have already wrestled with those questions or wrestling with them differently. So can you just talk about, this is the importance of doing this so that our students are equipped to arrive in a place where I don't want them to be defensive and I don't want them to feel like they're under attack.
0: Yeah, right. Absolutely. A lot of these students might be, a great example would be all of these students that end up in a science field and they're trying to figure out, does the work they do every day in class and in their lab, does it sit appropriately related to the world of the Bible? Do they have to pick between the world of the Bible they were raised with and the world of science that they work in every day? Maybe they're in social sciences and they have to figure out, what does ethics look like? And how do you take this biblical morality and this biblical ethic and apply that to the same thing that they're learning? I can remember, Carmen, when I was being raised in the church, I was sent off to college with this, like, be prepared, like, make sure you understand your faith. Make sure you know your faith. Make sure you know your faith. Make sure you know your faith. Have all these answers, have these apologetics. And what I'm glad some of my mentors did was they made sure I knew, like, who God was. Like who Jesus was, because the answers are going to fall apart that we construct, but the person of God, the person of Jesus, and the wonder that is the scriptures is always going to be big enough to catch us. And so when you put those questions that they ask in that larger context, I really get excited about the things that I see come alive in them when they can marry their passions, their greatest passions that they're being trained with also their passion for their faith and their passion for who God is and what the gospel does in their life.
1: We're talking with Marty Solomon. When we come back, I'm going to ask Marty to tell us why deconstruction is not necessarily a bad thing. What if we treated deconstruction like a tool? Less like a crisis, more like a tool. I mean, I personally had an experience of deconstruction and reconstruction during graduate school, and I'm better for it. So we're going to ask Marty Solomon here to talk with us a little bit about that next. 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
3: She had almost nothing left. Her husband had passed. Her debts were mounting. All she had was a small jar of oil. Then Elisha told her to borrow as many empty jars as she could find. And one by one, she poured. And somehow, the oil never stopped flowing until every jar was full. God met that widow's faith with abundance. What empty place in your life might God be ready to fill with more than you can imagine? Connecting faith to life. 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
1: What questions are you asking about the Bible? What questions are younger people asking about the Bible? Are we equipping our young people to be curious and engage the Bible in a way that they can walk with God and be on an adventure with Him over the course of a lifetime? Or have we told them it's like an operating manual and a book of law? We are talking with Marty Solomon, and he works with college students. And there are tons of resources available through the BEMA podcast and Impact Campus Ministries. A couple of the books that, you know, I would just highlight today: Asking Better Questions of the Bible, A Guide for the Wounded, Weary, and Longing for More. And then The Gospel of Being Human, How Asking Better Questions of the Bible Reveals Who We Are. So Marty, talk a little bit about deconstruction and reconstruction. What might it be like if we leaned into deconstruction as a tool?
0: Yeah, I wrote about this brief little story in that last book, The Gospel of Being Human, my most recent one. When I got done writing that manuscript, I was in Scotland for my writing retreat, and it was real rough being in Scotland as I wrote my book. But my host took me on this last day, and we got away to this old cathedral in Dunkeld, and the whole place was surrounded with scaffolding. And the person there kind of led us on this tour, and they explained that this cathedral, built 800 years ago, was the iron reinforcements over the centuries were expanding and contracting in such a way that the iron was pushing the building apart. Like, if they didn't do something, the building would destroy itself. So this thing put in the building that was originally designed appropriately to give it its strength over time would need to be replaced with different material, better material for today, or the building would destroy itself. And I thought it was just a perfect picture of deconstruction and reconstruction, because they're literally deconstructing the building and then reconstructing it in order to save it. And I think we often think deconstruction is about tearing our faith apart, but it's not. It's actually about preserving the beautiful thing that we believe exists in our faith. It's about finding the stuff that used to work appropriately, now it no longer does, and putting something in that helps preserve the thing that needs to stand for centuries and millennia to come.
1: Well, and I appreciate the cathedral as well, because that's what I view, you know, walking with younger people in the faith. I view it as cathedral building. And
0: yes.
1: I want them to grow up every way into Christ in order that their life might be like a sanctuary, like they might be a living, beautiful, substantial demonstration of the gospel in the midst of the world. I mean, that's what I hope for,
0: yes,
1: for every believer. Talk with us about bad questions. We have trained young people to ask bad questions. Can you give us an example of a bad question and then maybe a healthier context-driven question that we could replace it with?
0: Yeah, our bad questions are usually framed up in such a way where we're trying to get the Bible to meet us on our terms. Like, we have a set of questions, and the Bible's really not having that conversation, but we're trying to force the Bible to have a conversation. Maybe it's about, how did creation happen? Was it literal days, or was it the course of evolution? Or, and we're asking the Bible, but the Bible's not even having that conversation. And I had a friend that once said, when you ask questions the Bible isn't asking, you always get the wrong answer, because you're forcing the Bible to meet you on your terms. So the better question is always saying, what is the question the Bible's trying to have? The author and the audience. What is that author trying to say to their audience? What are they talking about together? What do they understand? And if I can understand that conversation, if my questions come from that place rather than my own context, then what I'm going to find is I'm going to find wisdom that is helpful for my context, because I find a way to meet the Bible on its terms. And so I think those can be good examples of what that looks like.
1: We have a listener who would like for you to repeat the name of the cathedral that you visited?
0: Oh, fun. That was in Dunkeld, right outside of Aberfeldy, Scotland, but Dunkeld Cathedral.
1: All right. There you go. Andrew, I hope you're listening. That is Marty Solomon's answer to your question of what was the name of that church? Marty, when I think about maybe students who are going to be leaving home for the very first time, heading off into environments where questions are being asked and views are being expressed that they have honestly never encountered. Like, it's not that the views are new or that the questions are new, but they've never encountered those views or those questions. I think that we have, if we've prepared them at all, we've prepared them as like warriors to do battle. Like, they have to defend God. They have to defend the Bible. Talk about the value of curiosity and exploration and trusting God and the reality that the word and the world are complex. Like, just give us a little primer as we prepare our young people to head off to college.
0: Yeah, theologians have talked for at least a couple centuries about the relationship between problems and puzzles and mystery. And we have constructed a lot of our theology around puzzles and problems. Like, what is the problem or what is the puzzle and what is the solution? Because puzzles and problems are meant to be solved. They're meant to be kind of like the way we approach a little episode of our favorite TV show. You got a 20-minute, you know, arc, and by the time you're done, you've got a plot that's all resolved nice and neat. But the Bible and faith and the world, problems and puzzles are real. Those are beautiful, and they're not all wrong or bad. But life is full of mystery. Theology, good theology, is really about equipping us to expect the fact that the world is bigger. Everything is bigger than we can understand. God certainly is bigger than I could fit in any bucket or understanding. And so I'm always going to be growing. I'm always going to be unfolding as a human being. My understanding, my knowledge base, my consciousness, all these things are going to be things that grow especially when I go to a university campus and I'm learning and I'm changing and I'm being trained up in some new way. I'm going to be evolving as a human being. And so teaching our students not what to think, but how to think enables them to encounter those mysteries in a healthier way.
1: What's happening over on the Bema podcast?
0: Oh, we continue to try to add new voices to a wide array of hosts helping us. I mean, we're always going to try to dig into the scripture and do a few series every season. That's a little bit of exegesis. And then we're going to try to also ask some time-pressing conversations and connect bridge that gap between the world of the Bible and those ancient conversations and the conversations we're trying to have today, especially for our college students. So that's hopefully what you're going to encounter over there.
1: The questions are not new. I mean, like, right, you're even demonstrating that by saying, okay, look, these texts may be ancient, but they're also living, and you can become people of the text, even, even in a generation where texting means something different. Right. So, maybe our walk-off could be Marty Solomon telling us what you appreciate or love about the Bible.
0: Man, I've never found anything more compelling than this story that tells us God is more loving than you ever imagined, and he believes in us more than we think we deserve. And when you put those things together and view this story with trust and with hope, all kinds of redemption powered by his spirit become available. And the Bible is a great reminder of that. Every day I open it up.
1: So I commend to you the Bema podcast. It is a walkthrough of the context of the Bible and the text of the Bible itself. And it's got five seasons. Like, the main body of it has five seasons, and literally you could just start at zero and go all the way through. I don't know. There's a couple hundred of them. And so I commend it to you. If you've never done like a walk through the Bible, this is a wonderful opportunity to do that and to have it come to life in the context of the history and the surroundings in which it came to be. And so just encourage you to check out the Bema podcast. Marty, thank you for joining us again on the Reconnect.
0: Absolutely. Thank you, Carmen.
1: Absolutely. If you're not asking questions, you're not doing it right. And so let me just encourage you, like, ask questions and learn to ask better questions. And if you want to learn to ask better questions of the Bible, Marty's got a book on that. And then his most recent book is The Gospel of Being Human, How Asking Better Questions of the Bible Reveals Who We Are. And that's a really good identity and belonging conversation. So I commend it to you. We'll send you those links on the text line, 877-933-2484. Now, let's get into the Word of God. We're going to look at Deuteronomy. In Deuteronomy chapter 6, Moses tells the people that God's laws are always for our benefit, or another way of saying it, forever for our good. Dr. Katie McCoy is going to join us next. She's got a study of Deuteronomy that's designed to help us see and experience and respond to God's law as an act of his grace. So if you've ever wondered if the Old Testament is still relevant and if the Old Testament law is like still working in some way in your life as a Christian, you're gonna experience not only maybe a new understanding of the book of Deuteronomy and how vital it is to understanding the New Testament, but seeing Deuteronomy as an invitation to experience the love of God, whose law is forever for our good. Katie McCoy joins us next. 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

0: what is the law of God for? In the book of Deuteronomy, what does it mean for the law to be forever for our good? Katie McCoy is joining us with a study of the book of Deuteronomy. The title is Forever for Our Good. Katie's got a PhD in systematic theology from Southwestern Baptist Theological Seminary, where she served on the faculty for 5 years. She is the co-author of other books. She's a news junkie. She's a frequent contributor to World Radio's Culture Friday. Some of you know her from Blonde Orthodoxy. Katie, welcome back to The Reconnect.
1: Carmen, thank you so much for having me back.
0: Absolutely. So when we think about the book of Deuteronomy, I mean, we literally think of the book of the law. That sounds like something that we would not want to study, or something that would be filled with content that, well, I don't really need to know that because Jesus came to set me free from the law. So let's start there. How is Deuteronomy and the Old Testament law, how is it relevant to the Christian today?
1: Well, you've nailed exactly how so many people feel. We often hear things like, oh, that's Old Testament. It doesn't apply to me anymore. And so we tend to skip through it. Or if you're doing like that read through the Bible in a year plan, you just kind of power through Leviticus, Numbers, and Deuteronomy to just kind of try to get through it. And to be honest, sometimes the biblical laws, they're so confusing. And if we're really being honest, sometimes they seem like, how is this even in the Bible? How is this good, right, and just? But here's the amazing thing, Carmen. Scripture in the New Testament, especially the writings of Paul, especially I'm thinking the writing of the church to Romans, it doesn't discard the law. In fact, it says that we, by the Spirit, are able to fulfill the law of God. Jesus himself said, I didn't come to get rid of the law, I came to fulfill it. And so we, by the Spirit, are walking as Jesus walked, and we are to fulfill the law of God. And we know that means love God with all your heart, soul, mind, and strength. Love your neighbor as yourself. But you know as well as I do that when we say that, love your neighbor, oh my goodness, it's on banners for politicians these days. You have to understand, what does it mean to truly love God? What does it mean to love our neighbor as ourselves? Because those phrases can be more culturally informed, even culturally hijacked, and not informed by what the Bible says. That is what Deuteronomy gives us. This is God's righteous society on earth given to the people of Israel at the time that they were about to enter the promised land and not only receive all of his blessings, but they were also going to be his representatives, his messengers. So the Lord is saying, here's how my people are to live differently. And when we understand that in the context of when it was written, we're going to find some stunning laws. Laws that, honestly, Carmen, we kind of owe it to ourselves to understand what they teach. I mean, if you and I are to represent God by fulfilling his law, how can we do that if we don't even know what it says?
0: Now, that's really good. You use so many words there that we use so frequently here on The Reconnect. And when I think about how we can represent God accurately in the world, how we could be a living demonstration of the kingdom of God in the midst of the kingdoms of this world. If we don't know the king, if we think that that the Old Testament law and the book of Deuteronomy is just like this list of rules, failing to recognize that it's the revelation of who God is, then we miss that connecting point. We miss that this is a conversation about the character of God and therefore what his people are to be like distinctly in the world. So talk about that. Talk about the identity in all of this. Like, how do we understand the character of God? How does Deuteronomy help us see God?
1: I love that you asked that, because this was probably one of the most stunning things that in doing this study I came away with. You know, we tend to think about law, gospel, we separate them. Sometimes we have to be reminded of the basics. And here's one very basic truth. The God of the New Testament is the same God in the Old Testament. And one of the most breathtaking realizations is to see how even within the book of Deuteronomy, you're about 11 chapters in before you start getting into commands. So the first several chapters of Deuteronomy is Moses reminding the people of God who God is and what he has done for them and how he has made them his own people. And only after that has been established do you get into all of the rules, all of the therefore here's how you should live commands. And isn't that the pattern that we see all throughout the New Testament in the epistles? So when you find the letters of Paul, the letters of Peter, it's here's who God is, here's what he has done for you, here is who he has made you. And on the basis of that identity, here is how you are to live. There is stunning continuity between Deuteronomy and the rest of the New Testament. And I think that's part of why, you know, we talk about how there's different passages in the Old Testament we find quoted in the New. But one theologian said that he thought Deuteronomy was Jesus's favorite book because of how much he quoted it and in how much he referred back to it. And when we really grasp that, we see Deuteronomy is running all throughout the New Testament. And then I would even say, Carmen, and I get into this a little bit in the study, I think it's running throughout the early church. We see the early church fulfilling the ethical principles of how we are to love our neighbor and love God through obeying those concepts that we find in Deuteronomy. Different eras, different socioeconomic realities, different cultures from the ancient Near East to the early church, but we see how they took those ethical principles and applied them in their world, and we can be doing the same today.
0: We're talking with Dr. Katie McCoy. The book is Forever for Our Good, a study of the book of Deuteronomy. It also has videos that are a part of it as well. And so we'd love to send you the link on the text line, 877-933-2484. Katie, I want you to talk about decision and devotion. You see those as central themes in Deuteronomy. So God gives his people these moments of choice throughout the Bible and in our lives today. Can you just talk a little bit about decision and devotion?
1: Absolutely. So one of the things that comes to the forefront in Deuteronomy is that we ultimately move in the direction of what we love. We ultimately are led by what we love. Now, we have those daily Romans 7 downward spiral experiences. But what 1 John describes to us is that if we are truly in Christ, if we are truly indwelt by the Holy Spirit, the overall pattern of our life is to love God and express that love through obedience. I wasn't the first to say this. I don't know who was, but someone once said, God's love language is obedience. And so the command to obey God, the direction of our lives, it is set like a flight manifest almost by the devotion of our hearts. And this is part of why I believe Deuteronomy spends so much time talking about the state and condition of the hearts of the Israelites. And we read it knowing kind of the full history, don't we? We look back and say, well, they failed here, they failed here, they failed here. And the ultimate reason they failed is they failed to love the Lord. They failed to recognize God for who he was. They failed to look to him for everything that they would need. And so our direction and our devotion are deeply intertwined in our daily lives.
0: That's so good. We're going to continue our conversation with Dr. Katie McCoy here in just a moment. Yes, for those of you who say, I think I heard Katie over at Revive Our Hearts. Yes, you did. You've probably heard her all kinds of places. And so her voice, I'm glad it's familiar to you. Her book is a study of the book of Deuteronomy. It's entitled Forever for our good. It's a series of studies of the book, and it comes with video links as well. So we'd love to connect you with this resource. We'll do that on the text line, 877-933-2484. When we come back, I'm going to invite Katie to talk with us about obedience. Mm-hmm. In the culture today, obedience, submission, surrender, compliance, deference. Yeah, we don't like any of those words. They like travel together in the culture and considered, I mean, at least un-American. And so we're going to talk about obedience and what Jesus has to say about it and what God has to say in the book of Deuteronomy about it. Obedience is really an act of love. That's up next here on The Reconnect.
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4: 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Sometimes God's greatest work begins with your next faithful step. 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
0: Do you think of the word obey as a four-letter word? Mm-hmm. We're going to talk about obedience. Dr. Katie McCoy is here with us. The book is, the study is Forever for Our Good. We're talking about the book of Deuteronomy and the goodness of the law of God. Katie, talk with us about obedience.
1: You are so spot on that obedience is just not a word that we like to talk about. And I think you hit something before the break. It's not a very American concept, is it? We like to be the formers of our own destiny, the blazers of our own trails.
0: Never surrender.
1: That's right. That's right. And what we forget is, look, we're all obeying something. We are all obeying something. Today, you are following and obeying something or someone. And the truth of Christ is that if it is not the God who made you for himself, then you're enslaved. That we have this illusion that we can be truly free from having to obey anything. And that is probably the most spiritually dangerous place to be. And so what we see all through the book of Deuteronomy is two things that stand out. First of all, the obedience is in response to the relationship that we have with God. That relationship is established by covenant. So what you have in Deuteronomy, it's the same thing that you find in the Gospels and in the epistles. It's not that our obedience changes God's love for us. It's that our obedience is a response to God's love for us. Now, when we hear, though, response, that sounds, it's kind of optional, right? It's just, I could take it or leave it. But there really is not a category for that in Scripture, because what we live for reveals the state of our hearts. And so obedience is not optional. You are obeying something. And this is what Moses confronts the people of Israel with. Choose this day. Choose life that you may live. But the other thing that obedience does is it is not just for ourselves. You and I have been placed on this earth in the culture, the country that we were born into, for a purpose. God has placed you to be the living representative and ambassador of His truth to the world, ultimately so that the world will be drawn to Him. The purpose of our obedience is not only to glorify God, it is not only for our good, because it is how we are designed to live. God's way is the best way for our lives, but it is also for the good of the world. It is for the good of others. You know, we see so many young college kids that are jumping on the train of different French political groups. I can't turn on the news without seeing so many things related to identity politics and socialism. And I really believe that underneath that, it is the God-given impulse to make your life matter for something for good for other people. Now, it's so misguided, as worldly ideas are, but the impulse, the desire to take what influence you have, to take your life and make it mean something for somebody else, to take the blessings that you have and use them for something beyond yourself, that is a good and God-given desire. And we see running throughout the book of Deuteronomy that God gave those blessings so that they would be His ambassadors to the nations. But the only factor, the only variable, was not anything that God would do. It was what Israel would do. Whether or not Israel obeyed was the hinge point on which the Lord would either pour out His blessing or, for the sake of His name, because He will not be mocked, and He certainly will not allow all of these pagan nations to mock Him through the disobedience of His people, or He will have to punish them and curse them. And we see at the very end of Deuteronomy, Moses warning them, not only the blessings, but the curses. And then, though, Carmen, the most beautiful thing, even in the curses that are listed, and they are truly horrific, geopolitical, social, familial, physical health, everything that you could think of. Even before that, even before they have a chance to disobey, even before they are exiled, Moses promises them that the Lord will receive them if they return, that the Lord will have them back, love them. Not His character is not the variable. And what a gift for us to see, even back in Deuteronomy, that all we have to do, if you're hearing this now and you're like, I am not where I should be, who is as close to God as they should be? But God will always receive us back. And we see it from Deuteronomy. We see it in the prodigal son. And it is what the Spirit of God would tell us today.
0: Katie, that is so good. That's a wonderful place to conclude our conversation. As you're listening right now, like, welcome back. I mean, the Father is waiting right now with open arms, and you can turn to Him and you can trust Him. He is a good, good Father, and He wants you home with Himself. And He's made that possible through His Son, our Savior, Jesus Christ. The Old Testament is so faithful to reveal God, and then Christ reveals the fullness of the Father. It is in Christ in whom the Father is pleased to dwell. And so this is an invitation to come home, to come home. I mean, aren't you tired of trying to figure it all out on your own and walk in obedience to the world, or walk in obedience to sin, which you know, you experience it as bondage? And so we're just going to invite you. We're going to invite you to come home. If you've never taken the first step of faith in the direction of Jesus, our friends over at the Billy Graham Evangelistic Association would love to help you do that. You can text the word faith to 41224. Text the word faith to 41224 and come home. Katie, thank you so much for joining us today on The Reconnect.
1: Oh, Carmen, it was a joy to be with you all. Thanks for having me.
0: Absolutely. That's Dr. Katie McCoy. We've been talking about her new study of the book of Deuteronomy. It's called Forever for Our Good. We'd love to send you a direct link on the text line, 877-933-2484. I'm going to encourage you to get into the Word of God today. You want to get into the Word of God so that the Word of God can get into you before you get out there into the world that God so loves. He's sending you out there into the world as his ambassador, an ambassador of the kingdom of God in the midst of the kingdoms of this world. And it's a place where people don't need another piece of our mind, but they very much need the peace of the mind of Christ. And so I encourage you to go and to give that to them. Expect always the unexpected and anticipate miracles, knowing that with God, all things are possible. And receive his blessing today. The Lord bless you and keep you. The Lord make his face to shine upon you and be gracious unto you. The Lord lift up his countenance upon you and give you his peace. Thank you so much for being with us today here on The Reconnect. 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You can also check out everything that's going on over at myfaithradio.com. We'd love to supply you with the Growing Your Faith verse of the day and so much more. 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
10: What would show non-believers that the body of Christ is serious about their faith? 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
13: 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I think the church needs to do a better job with marketing. We've got a great product in a lot of cases, but nobody knows about it.
10: You know, Jesus didn't say the world would notice if we had neon lights on the stage or a billboard on the freeway or if the church decor was updated every 6 months. He didn't say anything about how many campuses make up our church or how cool our website is or what the kids' programs are like. He said, just as I have loved you, you also are to love one another. By this, all people will know that you are my disciples, if you have love for one another. Is your church's primary focus on strategies, programs, and promotion? Or is it on love? With Seeking Him, I'm Nancy DeMoss Wolgemuth.
14: My husband often says that when we move from trusting ourselves to trusting the power of Almighty God, it's like moving from hand tools to power tools. I love that analogy. This is Izzy Larson with another Grow and Go moment, helping you to discover and enjoy what God wants to do in and through you. In the book of Zechariah, chapter 4, verse 6, we read this. This is what the Lord says to Zerubbabel. It's not by force nor by strength, but by my spirit, says the Lord of heaven's armies. God's people had a monumental task before them. Rebuild the temple. Facing literal and spiritual opposition, the Lord reminded them that they would never accomplish their call in their own strength. Military reinforcement would not get the job done either. Only by the Spirit's power would mountains move, enemies flee, and the way become clear for them to finish their task. It's the same with us. Our call's not an easy one. In fact, it's impossible apart from the grace of God and the empowering work of the Holy Spirit within us and through us. So why does God invite us to partner with him in a way that positions us to need him every moment of every hour? Well, because we need him. We need him that much, whether we realize it or not. But when we're engaged in purposes that are beyond us, we learn something of his character. We no longer fear our limits. We instead look at every task, large or small, as an opportunity to trust God and see what he will do with a heart of faith. And then we offer it all back to him. It's the only way to live. So if you find yourself today relying on your own strength in any way, look to the Lord, invite the Spirit's intervention, and see what God will do. This is Susie Larson with another Grow and Go moment. For more resources, go to growandgotoday.com.
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18: Malachi tells us that God has a book of remembrance. So when you are tempted to think that perhaps your service for God is in vain, you need to know that God remembers what you have done.
19: Welcome to Open the Bible with Pastor Colin Smith. I'm Steve Hiller. Glad you've joined us today. And Colin, last time we began a message called God Remembers, based on Malachi chapter 3 and verse 16, which says, "Then those who feared the Lord spoke with one another. The Lord paid attention and heard them, and a book of remembrance was written before him."
20: Yeah, the book of remembrance. Back in the time of Malachi, it was the practice that heroic deeds, deeds that should be honored, were written down in what was called a book of remembrance. And back in the book of Esther, there's a marvelous example of how the book of remembrance was brought out, and a heroic deed was read out loud to the king, and the person who performed that deed was honored as a result. Now, what a marvelous thought this is, that God has a book of remembrance, that he never forgets what his faithful people have done. And that wonderful truth is written right throughout the scriptures. Again and again, we're told of what God remembers. He remembers our words. He remembers our deeds. All that goes into serving the Lord is present in his mind and in his heart, and it is never forgotten. And I think this is the most marvelous encouragement. If you think that somehow what you have done for the Lord has been in vain, that somehow it's been forgotten, it is never forgotten by the Lord. And so I hope you're going to be encouraged by that wonderful truth today.
19: Well, we're going to look at that truth some more from the book of Malachi, chapter 3 and verse 16. So grab a Bible, join us there as we continue our message, God Remembers. Here is Pastor Colin.
18: Now, what does God remember? Well, let me just identify a few things. First, God remembers your work. Hebrews chapter 6 and verse 10 states this so clearly: God is not unjust so as to overlook your work and the love that you have shown for his name in serving the saints, as you still do. Now, perhaps you feel that no one sees what you do and that no one cares about what you do. Who knows the love and the care that you are putting into the work that has been trusted to you by Almighty God? And the answer to that question is God sees what you are doing, and he will not overlook your work. And not only does God know and remember your work, God knows and remembers your words. Back to Malachi chapter 3 and verse 16. Remember what we have just learned, that those who feared the Lord spoke with one another. And the Lord paid attention and heard them, and a book of remembrance was written before the Lord. The connection is very clear. God is remembering and writing down the words that are spoken that were words of faith that honored him. God hears us when we speak to him. But what we're seeing here is something else. God hears when we speak about him. Those who feared the Lord spoke to one another and the Lord heard them. God hears what we say to one another. When you speak to a brother or a sister, when you speak even to someone who does not believe, and you speak with faith, and you speak with hope, and you speak with love, and you speak with courage, God hears what you say, and he will never forget it. When they spoke to one another, a book of remembrance was written before the Lord. And then God remembers your tears. I love this verse in Psalm 56 in verse 8, where David says to God, "You have kept count of my tossings. Put my tears in your bottle. Are they not in your book?" In your book. You see what he's saying? God knows your highest hopes, and God knows your deepest fears, and God knows every tear that has ever rolled down your face. David says, "Collect my tears in your bottle. Are they not written in your book?" God knows the pain that you carry, and God remembers your tears. And then God remembers your desires. Psalm 38 and verse 9, David says, "O Lord, all my longing is before you. My sighing is not hidden from you." Now, one of the things that you discover very early in the Christian life is that your desire exceeds your grasp or your reach. You want to be more godly than you are. You want to accomplish more for the Lord Jesus Christ than you actually do. This is true of the most mature believers. Paul, towards the end of his life, says, "I want to know Christ and the power of his resurrection, not that I've already obtained all this. I'm still pressing on." That's what he says. God knows what you want to be, and he knows that you haven't got there yet. And God knows what you want to do. This is a wonderful encouragement, by the way, in times of disappointment. Perhaps there was something that you thought you might do, wanted to do, something good, and the door just didn't open. Or perhaps a door that seemed to be open was closed. And you live with a sense of disappointment. "I wish that I'd been able to do this, but it was not." You know, David was in that position. He really wanted to build the temple for God. And that privilege was given to his son Solomon. And there's a wonderful statement that Solomon makes. He tells us in 1 Kings chapter 8 and verse 18 that God said to his father David, "Whereas it was in your heart to build a house for my name, you did well." You did well that it was in your heart. Now, David didn't get to build the temple. It was a huge disappointment to him. But God knew that it was in his heart. God remembers not only what you did, but what you wanted to do. "Oh Lord, all my longing is before you." Now, friends, here is something wonderful to encourage faithful believers. Your work, your words, your tears, and even your desires are all written down in God's book of remembrance, all recorded, never to be forgotten. Now, what God remembers is wonderful, but what's even better is what God chooses not to remember. You see, there are other things about us that the Bible tells us are also written down. Jeremiah tells us the sin of Judah is written with a pen of iron. With a point of diamond, it is engraved on the tablet of their heart and on the horns of

0: The great sins that you wish that you could forget, they're all written. And with every year that passes, the list gets longer. Now, here is the wonderful news of God's grace. In Jesus Christ, God remembers your work, your words, your tears, and your desires. But in Jesus Christ, God does not remember your sins. Jeremiah chapter 31 and verse 34, God says, I will forgive their iniquity. I will remember their sin no more. Now, you ask the question, how can God remember our sin no more if it is written with a pen of iron? Well, Paul tells us that when Jesus went to the cross, he canceled the writing that stood against us. Colossians chapter 2 and verse 14, he tells us that God forgave our sins by canceling the record of debt, literally the writing. The record of debt, the writing that stood against us with its legal demands, he set it aside. How? By nailing it to the cross. The written charge sheet, with all of the accumulated writing over all the years of our lives, the small sins, the secret sins, the great sins, all that was written against us. Jesus Christ took that charge sheet and nailed it to the cross. When he was nailed to the cross, our sins were nailed there with him. And when he hung there under the charge sheet, he dealt with all that would have been ours and all that would rightly have been otherwise charged against us, so that in Jesus Christ, God says, your sins and your iniquities, I will remember no more.
1: 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Let's get back to the message. Again, here is Pastor Colin.
0: How are we to use this wonderful truth that we've been focusing on in Malachi chapter 3 and verse 16, that God remembers? Well, let me suggest four ways that we can make this very practical and use this wonderful truth in our lives. And the first is very simply, use this to help you treasure Jesus. See, think about it. How can it be that God would remember your works, your words, your tears, and your desires, but he would not remember your sins? And the answer to that is, as we've just seen, because of his great mercy to us in and through Jesus Christ. Lord, this is amazing. That you would remember my work, but you would not remember my sins? That is mercy indeed. Use this wonderful truth to help you treasure the Lord Jesus Christ. Then here's a second application. Use this to strengthen you in service. Remember that when Malachi says a book of remembrance was written before the Lord, he says this by way of answer to those who were tempted to think that it might be vain to serve the Lord. Friends, it is never vain to serve the Lord. And here's why. A book of

0: Remembrance is written before him. God remembers your work, your words, your tears, and your desires, and even a cup of cold water given in the name of Jesus Christ will not go without its reward. It will be rewarded, Jesus says. So use this wonderful truth to strengthen you in service. Your labor in the Lord is not in vain. He remembers. And then here's a third application. Use this to sustain you in patience. A book of remembrance was written before the Lord. Now, of course, the whole point of a book of remembrance, as we saw from the illustration in the book of Esther, is that there will be a day of future reward. God does not promise to us immediate recognition or immediate reward in this life. What he does tell us is that he remembers. And when you know that he remembers, that will sustain you in patience. Jesus said repeatedly, when you pray, when you give, you do this in secret, but your Father who sees what you do in secret, well, the day is going to come when he rewards you openly. Right now, we are like servants who are trusted by a great king to do certain work that has been given to our hands by him. The king has gone to a far country. And no one really sees the work that we are doing in his name. But one day, this king will return. And when he returns, what we have done will be made known. Then the king will say, "Well done, good and faithful servant, enter into your master's joy. The day of your reward is coming." Well, now use that to sustain you in patience. But then I want to give you one more application of this truth that I think speaks very powerfully to us in these difficult days in which we are living. And that is that we use this truth to help us grow in grace. Brothers and sisters, you don't need me to tell you how desperately our world needs an infusion of kindness, of grace, of love, of patience, of forgiveness, and of peace. We live at a time where people have so often become used to thinking the very worst about each other. And we're not immune from the effects of that in our own hearts and in our minds. The Apostle Paul says, "Brothers, sisters, whatever is honorable, whatever is true, whatever is just and pure and lovely and commendable, if anything's worthy of praise, think about these things." The Puritan Thomas Watson makes reference to a story about Alexander the Great. Apparently, Alexander the Great had an ugly scar down one side of his face. And when his portrait was painted, the story goes that the artist chose to have him seated with his elbow on a table so that the fingers of his hand covered the scar. Watson says, and I quote, "The painter who drew Alexander's picture drew him with his finger upon the scar. So God puts a finger of mercy on the scars of his children." That's beautiful. God puts a finger of mercy on the scars of his children. Sarah once laughed at the promises of God. But in the New Testament, God just passes over that and simply commends her as a woman with a gentle and quiet spirit. God's finger was over the scar. We saw earlier that Job said in his darkest days some terrible things. On one occasion, he cursed the very day that he was born. But as we saw last time at the end of the book of Job, God passes over all that. He puts his finger on the scar and simply draws to the attention of his friends the ways in which Job has spoken well of the Lord. Peter denies the Lord Jesus Christ with cursing and with blasphemy. And when the risen Christ restores him, there's simply a question. Peter, do you love me? And Peter says, Lord, you know that I love you. And Jesus does not go back to rehearse all that went on that awful night. He simply says to Peter, who loves him, feed my sheep, feed my lambs. God puts a finger of mercy on the scars of his children. His love covers a multitude of sins. And if God can remember our works and our words and our tears and our desires and yet not remember our sins, then we can learn also to do the same towards others.
1: 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And if you want to make sure that you don't forget that you remember what this teaching is all about, you can come to our website and listen online. 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Well, Open the Bible is a listener-supported ministry. It is your generosity that allows us to bring you Pastor Colin's teaching each day. And as you give a gift to Open the Bible this month, we want to say thank you by sending you a copy of a book written by Brad Weatherall called Saved to Sin No More. And Colin, who is Brad Weatherall and why should we read this book?
2: Well, you know, I've often said that we should choose books not by the title, but by the author. And the reason for that, of course, is that when you read a book, you're actually reading a person. You're reading what has come out of that person. So who has written a book is really very, very important. And I'm just so glad to have the opportunity to introduce Brad Weatherall. His name may not be widely known. He is my successor as the senior pastor of the Orchard Evangelical Free Church. I served that church for 30 years. I've worked with Brad for more than 15. I stepped down from being the senior pastor just over a year ago to focus full-time on the ministry of Open the Bible. And so Brad is someone that I feel very, very close to and very, very confident in. He has a deep, authentic walk with the Lord. That's always the first thing you want to know about someone who you're going to read. He has a wonderful gift of preaching and a wonderful gift of writing. This is his first book, and he's chosen to write on a subject that he studied very deeply, and it's this wonderful truth of union with Christ. I think this, Steve, may be the most important and least understood doctrine in all of the Bible. People often kind of look a bit quizzical. Union with Christ, what's that? Well, folks are going to love this compelling and clear introduction to what I think is one of the most encouraging truths in all of the Christian life.
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4: I'm Paul, and thanks again for listening to Faith Radio. It is National Chocolate Chip Cookie Day, and what is it about, especially when they're fresh out of the oven, nice and soft chocolate chip cookies and a glass of milk? Oh, that sounds good. Now, today is also National Night Out, or at least tonight will be, and maybe there's a gathering in your neighborhood, so maybe a good reason to bake a nice fresh batch of chocolate chip cookies and bring it along as you get together with friends and our neighbors, I should say. And, you know, it's interesting. We live in a world, and I'm guilty as much as anybody else. I just kind of drive into my garage and go into my house and don't really interact a lot with those. And I live in a townhome community. Our houses are close together. But spending the time getting to know your neighbors so you can love them well. 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
6: 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We cannot elevate another person, regardless of their title or their position, to a pedestal or a place where we almost worship them. We can only elevate and worship Christ because he's the only one who is worthy of that. And he's the only one who will never fail us. If we put our expectations and our hope in a person, we will be let down. But if we put our expectation and hope in Christ, we will never be let down.
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0: determined by what your life demonstrates that you believe. 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
3: On one occasion, Philip said to Jesus, "Show us the Father, and it is enough for us." Jesus replied, "Whoever has seen me has seen the Father." Now, I have a brother in England. He's like me in some ways, but very different in others. I couldn't say, "If you've seen me, you have seen my brother." But Jesus says, "Whoever has seen me has seen the Father." To know Jesus is to know the Father. To love Jesus is to love the Father. And to trust Jesus is to trust the Father. The Father has given all judgment to the Son, that all may honor the Son just as they honor the Father. And the Father is well pleased when you love and trust His dearly loved Son.
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0: You've heard the expression, when it rains, it pours. Well, Job knew that feeling better than anyone. Crushed by loss, abandoned by comfort, his own wife urging him to give up. Yet something deep inside him refused to let go. Today on Insight for Living, Chuck Swindoll draws three timeless principles from Job's darkest hour that speak directly to where many of us find ourselves right now. Principles about trials and about a God who is sovereign over every circumstance, even the ones that make no sense. Chuck titled his message, Satan versus Job, Round 2.
1: It all finally overwhelmed Mrs. Job, and she came to him one day for a visit. And as she asked, "Do you still hold fast your integrity? Curse God and die." I want to say four things about Mrs. Job and why she would do this. First, she too had lost 10 children. Until you or I have lost 10 children, let's stay quiet about criticizing Mrs. Job. Who knows what you would do in the backwash of that kind of grief? I can't even imagine. So she too was lost in her grief. And in the weakening struggle of that grief, she blurted this out. Second, she too had suffered the loss of their wealth and possessions. And as every wife here knows whose husband may have made it financially, there are benefits and pleasures that come in a home like that. Those were her possessions too. Those were her livestock and source of income, and she was reduced to the same level as he economically. Third, I would add, she had enjoyed for a long time being the wife of the man who, verse 3 of chapter 1, was the greatest of all the men of the East. There's prestige with that. There's honor with that. There is some sense of popularity and pleasure in that. She is no longer the leading lady of the community. She's the tragic wife of a man who's finished. Let me add fourth, she's lost her companion. She no longer has her beloved to enjoy in quiet give and take of conversation. No longer lovely and private moments of romance and lovemaking. No hope that that will ever change or that he will ever be okay again. Job, let's just pull the plug. Don't go on like this. I can't stand it. Curse God. He'll take you. Now, with that as a background, and you've listened patiently to me as I have given you another side of this, let me say a couple of practical comments to you who are wives. Can I do that? Just think of it as little counsel from Mars to Venus. You know, if that'll help, okay? I want to give you something always to do and never to do, okay? And I really mean this sincerely. First of all, always. Always guard your words when your husband is going through terribly hard times. I want to tell you a little bit about men in a minute because I know very little about women, but I know a lot about men. And so I want to tell you about us men. But the point I want you to get is always guard your words when you know your husband's going through a terribly hard time. Hard times weaken men. For some reason, they seem to strengthen women. And we admire you for that. But we men are weakened when times stay very hard for us. In our weakened condition, we lose our objectivity and our stability. Our discernment is also skewed. Our determination lags. We become vulnerable. We don't quite know how to handle ourselves in a vulnerable state. You women do very well with vulnerability, but we men do not. And we are, curse the thought for me to say it, we are afraid. When men become afraid, strange things happen inside us. We don't understand ourselves. We entertain alien thoughts that are very unusual for us. So in light of all of this, hear me, we need your wisdom and perspective and spiritual strength. Hear that as prayer. As you've never prayed for us before, we need your prayers. We need your emotional support. Actions always better than words. We need that. We even find it hard to say, I need you right now. My wife could tell you that she lived with me for 10 years before she ever thought I had a need for her. And I say that to my shame. In hours of great trial, nobody's words mean more to us than our wives. That is one of the God-given reasons you and your partner were called to be together. When we men lose our way, you wives help us find our way back. Now, never suggest that we compromise our integrity, even if it would provide temporary relief. Don't ever do that. Because we may be so weak, we'll believe you. Since we haven't the strength at that time in Job's case, that kind of trial, which I can't imagine, and a lot less than that, when we are weakened, we are temptable. We are easily seduced by words that offer relief, because for a man, relief is the most important thing when times are really hard. That's why many a man under a time of testing will begin an affair. Not justifying it for a moment, I'm just saying that's why. God had said he holds fast his integrity, and she of all things said to him, why do you want to keep doing that? No, Mrs. Job, this is your moment, Job. Whatever we do, stand fast. I'll go with you wherever we have to go. I'll endure whatever we have to endure, but don't compromise your integrity. Stand with God in this. Now, Job has a magnificent response. He said to her, verse 10, you speak as one of the foolish women speaks. I got to tell you, hats off. In his weakened state and sitting there in the pain of those sores, not knowing if that would ever change, he stood and he reproved her. And he said to his wife, I need to correct the course of where you're going with this conversation. Don't go there. Second, he has a great response to his condition. Shall we indeed accept good from God and not accept adversity? Magnificent theology. So strangely heard these days. Rarely, rarely said. Never in the secular system. What kind of a God is that that'll treat you like this after you have lived like that? Why in the world would you stand fast when this so-called loving God who loves you so much, he would not do anything to hurt you? Wait a minute. Look at this. I love this statement. Shall we indeed accept good from God and not accept adversity? The Hebrew sentence reads, the good shall we accept from God and the trouble shall we not accept? Emphasizing the good and the trouble. It's a rhetorical question, not asked to be answered, but asked for the purpose of thinking. Doesn't he have the right? Isn't he the potter? Aren't we the clay? Isn't he the shepherd and we the sheep? Isn't he the master and we the servant? Isn't that the way it works? Robert Alden, in his fine work on Job, writes very practically, this is a hard lesson for some believers to learn, especially if they have been promised health and wealth or have misunderstood that God's wonderful plan for their lives involves only pleasantness and not trouble. Believers on this side of the cross, hear this, have many more examples from both the Bible and church history of God's people who have suffered. Job was much more in the dark. Yet out of that darkness, his strong belief in the sovereignty of God shone forth all the more brilliantly. Somehow he already knew that the clay does not ask the potter, what are you making? No, sweetheart. Let's don't go there. We serve a God who has the right to do whatever he does and is never obligated to explain it or ask permission. Shall we receive only good? Is that the kind of God we serve? He's a heavenly bellboy who waits for our phone call, and we ring up for room service, and he brings it and says, my pleasure, whatever. What kind of God is that? That's a capricious imagination. The God we serve has a game plan that is beyond our comprehension. Such times as this notwithstanding. One of my daughters said to me, since we're all these days in the Swindoll home, sort of going through the dregs of trials, she said to me, Daddy, now, again, how long are you going to be on Job? I thought about an answer. I think we're going to do Job in segments. We're going to end with this message, and 10 years from now, we're going to take up the next section. I told you, and I'm now a living example of it, not asking for pity, asking for prayer, however. It's hitting us from all sides. Nothing like this. This was an unbelievable past week for us. And I think for a number of you. And one thing follows another, which follows yet another, which follows yet another. Enough already. And I love his last line, which is a resolve. In all this, Job did not sin with his lips. There's absolute trust there. There's faith there. Sweetheart, we can't explain it. We would never have wanted it. Our hearts are broken over the loss. We've lost everything, but we've not lost a faithful God who has a plan that is unfolding and cannot be explained. I began this message by referring to Johnny Gunther. I close this message by referring to you. And I want to share with you what I think will be three lessons, three principles, if you will, and some advice that I believe will be helpful for you, if not now, soon. Number one. Since our lives are full of trials, we need to remember there are always more to come. Isn't that a fun thought? Since our lives are full of trials, Job himself said it, we are born unto trouble as the sparks fly upward. Since our lives are full of trials, we need to remember there are always more to come. They are inevitable. Don't be surprised. Stay awake in the Pentagon. Be aware wherever you are that because one place was hit, it doesn't mean this place is immune. It means this may be next. Peter wrote this way, 1 Peter 4:12, think it not strange concerning the fiery trial, which is to try you as though some strange thing happened unto you. Don't think it strange. Since our lives are full of trials, there are more to come. Here's a second. This is not just for the wives, this is for all of us, but I draw it from the story of the wife. Since our world is fallen, we need to understand that there are those who love us but will give us wrong advice. Since our world is fallen, those who love us may give us wrong advice. I lived my life these 65 plus years having received wrong advice on a number of occasions from people who loved me greatly. They were just simply wrong. They didn't mean to be wrong, but they were. So don't be fooled. There's the advice. Don't be fooled. Just because he is your husband and advises you of such and such doesn't mean that advice is good to follow. Just because he or she is a partner in your business and advice is given doesn't mean that's good advice. Square that with the principles of the book. This is the standard. This is our guide right here. This is what we use. This is the part that's inspired. If it contradicts this, stop it. You speak as one of the foolish women. Sweetheart, I love you, but I can't go there. Good point for me to say, choose your words real carefully. Say less when you're around a person going through a lot. Just say less. It's amazing what a wonderful, warm hug, embrace, just simple words like, I've never been there, but I'm loving you through this. Those are just about the best things you could say. And if God does reveal something to you that you think needs to be shared, try not to share it as a lecture. Just say, I'm wondering if maybe this will help. Because I will say, on the other side, I have received advice very casually from individuals who love me that has just turned the corner for me. And we long for that, don't we? How great it would have been if his wife had simply embraced him and loved him through this and said, I'm going to be here till the last day of your life. I'm here with you through this. I don't understand it any more than you do, but I'm here. Here's a third principle. Oh, this is so valuable. Since our God is sovereign, we must prepare ourselves for blessing and adversity. He's unpredictable. Don't be disillusioned. Because our God is sovereign, we must prepare ourselves for blessing and adversity. Don't leave that last part out. And adversity. He's unpredictable. Don't be disillusioned. In my research for this message, I came across the writings of one Francis I. Anderson, spelled S-E-N. Francis Anderson is a medical doctor, an archaeologist, biblical scholar, and author from Australia. And his words just sort of jumped off the page and landed right in front of me yesterday. I raced into the bathroom. Cynthia was getting dressed, and I said, honey, you've got to hear this. And I read her exactly what I'm going to read you. Listen to these words. Job finds nothing wrong with what has happened to him. It is equally right for God to give gifts and to retrieve them, round one. It is equally right for God to send good or evil, round two. Receive is a good, active word, implying cooperation with providence, not mere submission. Such positive faith is the magic stone that transmutes all to gold. For when the bad as well as the good is received at the hand of God, every experience of life becomes an occasion of blessing. But the cost is high. Listen to the last sentence. But the cost is high. It is easier to lower your view of God than to raise your faith to such a height. Some theologians today have done that. It's called open theism. Because bad things are happening to these good people, then God did not know they were going to happen. He could never send such a thing. And so God is learning in the process as a result of how we respond, what to do next. Omniscience doesn't learn. That's heresy. Omniscience doesn't discover. You'll never hear the words in God's throne room, I didn't know that. Look, Gabriel, look. Whatever. Our God is in the heavens. He does whatever he pleases. Our God has no obligation to explain himself. Our God does not ever have to invade a hospital room and say, now let me explain 5 reasons this has happened to your son. And I do not mean to present in any way a cruel God. He is full of compassion, but his plan is beyond our comprehension. Our ways are not as high as his ways, and our thoughts are not his thoughts. As the heavens are high above the earth, so are his ways above ours, and his plan beyond our ability to grasp. Isaiah 55. And so I say, oh God, I trust you. I don't know why I've gone through this. If there's something I can learn, wonderful. If there's something someone else can learn, great. Just get me through it. Just hold me close. Deepen me. Change me. Job, shall we not accept good from God and not accept adversity? He's God. Yeah, that's one of the reasons I believe heaven will be such a delightful place. I really do. We step into his presence with, for the first time, we get the panoramic view. And we are the ones who go, oh, so that's the reason. Jay Kessler at Taylor University for so many years, good friend, said the first sound you'll hear in heaven when we get there is, oh. Should have had a V8. Of course. Absolutely. And to think I had fought that. Look at how it worked together. Look at the message it delivered. Look at how it honored God. Look at how the world stood with their mouths open and watched as we went through this, not complaining, but trusting. It is easier to lower your view of God than to raise your faith to such a height. And he adds, we shall watch the struggle as Job's faith is strained every way by temptations to see the cause of his misfortune as something less than God. He is totally and completely and absolutely in charge. If he wipes out every member of your family, he is in charge. If he ends your business in abysmal bankruptcy, he is in charge. If the X-ray returns and it couldn't be worse, he is in charge. Get that. Get that teaching. And how magnificent it is to find those who trust him to the very end of this veil of suffering, saying, and may his name be praised, and may his name be praised. Don't understand it, can't explain it. May his name be praised. That is worship at its highest. Amen. Now, Lord, we pause here on the cusp of this message. And my voice trembles a little as I wonder what you have planned for us next. What you have planned for our country. What you have planned for our church. What you have for our families. And what you have for my family. Lord God, forgive us for the wasted hours we have spent trying to squeeze you into our frame of thinking, humanizing your work and defining and describing it in terms of how we or someone we know would have handled something when you are not at all anywhere near those categories. I pray that you will guard us from lowering our view of yourself. You will assist us as we raise our faith to a height it has never gone before. Help us, Lord, through these hard times. And now to him who is able to guard us from stumbling and present us faultless before the presence of his glory with exceeding great joy. To the only wise God, our Savior, be glory and majesty, dominion and power, now and forever. In his glorious name, through Christ, we pray. And all of his people said a rousing amen. Do it again. Amen. All right. That's great.

God is in charge. That's what Job knew, and that's what Chuck Swindoll wants you to walk away with today. Not that life will be easy, not that the pain will stop on your schedule, but that the God who holds the universe together has not let go of you. 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I'm Bill Meyer. 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

0: Chuck Swindoll. Insight for Living for this Tuesday on Faith Radio. I'm Paul. And remember the old Batman TV series with Adam West? And one of my favorite villains from that series was the Riddler, as portrayed by the actor Frank Gorshin. Now, I'll save you the giggle, but I'm going to channel him a little bit here. Riddle me this. What's more precious than gold, but can also be worthless? Well, if you stay with us, you'll find the answer from Dr. David Jeremiah. It has to do with wisdom. The wisdom of God versus the wisdom of man. It's kind of interesting, too, because here at Faith Radio during the month of August, we're with our Growing Your Faith verses focusing on the book of Proverbs, and so is Dr. David Jeremiah. So let's get ready to power up and learn some wisdom principles from him.
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9: Well, if you want to know the difference between the two kinds of wisdom, the wisdom of God and the wisdom of the world, you don't have to read very far into the Bible. You don't have to get past the book of Job, really. And in the New Testament, Corinthians has a great section on this. Many passages that teach you the difference between the wisdom of the world and the wisdom of God. I've chosen the best that I know how to be a student of God's wisdom and a follower of that wisdom in my life. Surely don't do it all perfectly, but I'm so thankful that I have a message from heaven to guide my life. And it's available to any who will seek after that. Today, we're going to talk more about how this concept of wisdom takes place in the book of Proverbs. One of the key subjects in the book of Proverbs is wisdom, written by the wisest man who ever lived. Before we get into the message, just let me say to you that we need wisdom today as we deal with the subject of Israel. I don't know why Israel matters so much to God, why it should matter to you, but the Bible tells us it's true. This is God's nation. This is the apple of God's eye. Jerusalem is the center of God's city. And we need to understand how important it is that we maintain the right attitude and right relationship toward Israel. So we put together this gift book. It's not a huge book, but it's a book that answers this question. And the title of the book is God's Heart for Israel. 100+ pages to help you work your way through the answer to many of the questions that are being being asked today. This book is yours for the asking when you send your gift to us during the month of August. Make your gift the best you can. Help us do this job of maintaining the Word of God around the world, and we'll respond to your gift with this resource to help you stay focused in your life. Here's part two of Power Up with Powerful Proverbs. These are great truths. Stay tuned.
10: I want to point out that there are some wonderful promises that precede the Proverbs. What will God do for you if you take seriously this book? Let me tell you something that I did. Some years ago, I was at a men's retreat. The guy who was speaking got up and he said, "Let me give you an assignment that will change your life." He said, "There are 31 chapters in the book of Proverbs, and there's one chapter for every day of the month, given a day or so, depending on which month it is in the year. Some are 30, some are 31. But he challenged all of us to read a chapter from the book of Proverbs every day for a month, for a whole year. Every day, whatever day you happen to see on the calendar, turn to that chapter in the book of Proverbs and read it. And then when you get to the next month, start over and read it again and do it 12 times in a row." And he said, "See what happens." Well, I did it. Years ago, I did it a couple of times. I don't currently do it, but I remember the incredible impact it had on my life is every day I would read through a chapter and hear the wisdom of Solomon, and inevitably it would apply to something that was on my schedule for that day or some situation that I was going to face. What a blessing is wrapped up in these wonderful truths from the Old Testament, from the wisdom of Solomon. And there are many promises in the Word of God for those who will take seriously this study. Notice Proverbs chapter 2, verses 10 and 11. "When wisdom enters your heart and knowledge is pleasant to your soul, discretion will preserve you, understanding will keep you." The Bible says that when you take the wisdom of these proverbs and apply them, you will be kept and you will have discretion. Notice Proverbs 3:13. "Happy is the man who finds wisdom and the man who gains understanding." Here's another promise for those who will study the wisdom of these verses. Notice Proverbs 3:15 through 18. "She is more precious than rubies, and all the things you may desire cannot compare with her." This is the truth of the book of Proverbs. "Length of days is in her right hand, in her left hand riches and honor. Her ways are ways of pleasantness, and all of her paths are peace. She is a tree of life to those who take hold of her, and happy are all those who retain her." And then notice Proverbs 8 and verse 11. "For wisdom is better than rubies, and all things that may be desired are not to be compared to her." And Proverbs 16:16, "How much better to get wisdom than gold, and to get understanding to be chosen rather than silver." And Proverbs 24 and verse 14, "So shall the knowledge of wisdom be unto thy soul. If you have found it, there is a prospect, and your hope will not be cut off." And I could list many more. There's probably another dozen promises in this book for those who will take seriously the wisdom contained in the Proverbs. We're going to take seriously what God is teaching us through the writings of the wisest man who ever lived, under the inspiration of the Holy Spirit, communicating to us God's truth in an everyday practical way so that we can figure out what to do. Anybody else ever wonder what to do? Now, that is the promise that goes with this book. Let me add a third thought: the purpose that pervades the Proverbs. Over and over again, Proverbs says, get wisdom. No matter what else you acquire, if you have to turn down gold and silver and rubies, get wisdom, because wisdom will help you in a way that none of these other commodities will. But the question then is, what is wisdom? If we get it, how will we know we have it? Wisdom has been defined in many ways, and I have a whole sheet full of definitions of wisdom from some of the greatest people who've ever lived and great thinkers, people like Coleridge, who said that wisdom is common sense in an uncommon degree. Or Charles Haddon Spurgeon, who said the right use of knowledge. Or someone has added, wisdom is knowledge using its head. If I had to choose my favorite secular definition, it would go like this. Wisdom is doing the right thing without precedent. Wisdom is knowing what to do without having experienced the situation before, but having an intuition within your heart because of what you know from God and His Word, that you know what to do. All of the above definitions and descriptions of wisdom help us to focus this way. We need the wisdom that God Himself can give. He, not Solomon, is the fountainhead of wisdom. And all of the wisdom that Solomon had came to him from God because he asked God to give it to him. Remember? Now, what does wisdom look like in practical everyday language? How does it work? I remember some years ago reading a book by C.I. Packer called Knowing God. It's a classic book, and if you ever see it in the bookstore, you should buy it because it will help you with many, many walks that you have in your Christian life. But in this book, he talks for just a few moments about wisdom and what it means to have the wisdom of God. He said there are two basic ideas of wisdom that people have. He said one of them is like the picture you would see if you were, and this is an older book, so you can see he's in an older metaphor, the kind of picture you would see if you were to sit in the control room of a major railway in a city. Perhaps in some of the subways in the major cities of our country today. And there on the map, you would see lights that represent all of the various subway trains that are moving throughout the city. And he said, as you sit there, you can see everything that's going on in the city, all the subways moving from one direction to the other, and you have a total picture of everything that's happening in that system. He said, unfortunately, there are a lot of people who feel like that if they get God's wisdom, they're going to get that. They'll be able to sit in the control room of the universe and understand why everything works and how it works and where it's going and when it's going to get there and when it's going to be late and all of that. How many of you know that if you have wisdom from God, you don't have that? Because if there's ever one thing I've been saying more and more in recent days, it's I don't understand why this is happening. I don't understand how this fits. I don't know why this is going on. I don't see how these two things happen. I really believe that I'm coming to grips with the fact that life is more of a mystery than most of us really want to admit. And if wisdom is being able to sit in the control room and understand everything that God is doing, then I can't tell you how to get that because I don't think that's available to man. But Packer said the other kind of wisdom is you're driving one of the cars, you're driving one of the trains, and you're trying to figure out what to do, and you're negotiating your way through the city, and you're asking Almighty God to give you direction.

comes from this book. That is the principle, the overall principle that you will find in the book of Proverbs. And then let me note with you, fourthly, the principle that permeates the Proverbs. There is one bedrock principle down underneath all of the others. We're going to talk about all these different subjects, but there's one that's underneath all of them, and it kind of introduces the book of Proverbs. And this is how you get wisdom. What is the key ingredient that you have to have in your own life in order to plug into the circuit and get the wisdom of God? Now, I want you to take your Bibles, and you probably don't read from this book very often, but find the book of Job. And I'm going to let Job ask this question for us. And I want you to follow along in your Bibles as we look at the 28th chapter of the book of Job. This is Job's discourse on wisdom. And I'm going to read it, and I want you to follow along in your Bibles as I do, beginning at the 12th verse. And here's the question Job is going to ask, class. He's going to ask, where do you get wisdom? And what is the secret to being able to get the wisdom of God? So in the 28th chapter, beginning at the 12th verse, here's the question. But where can wisdom be found? And where is the place of understanding? Man does not know its value, nor is it found in the land of the living. The deep says, it's not in me. And the sea says, it's not with me. It cannot be purchased for gold, nor can silver be weighed for its price. Cannot be valued in the gold of Ophir, in precious onyx or sapphire. Neither gold nor crystal can equal it. Nor can it be exchanged for jewelry or fine gold. No mention shall be made of coral or quartz. For the price of wisdom is above rubies. The topaz of Ethiopia cannot equal it. Nor can it be valued in pure gold. From where then does wisdom come? And where is the place of understanding? It is hidden from the eyes of all the living and concealed from the birds of the air. Destruction and death say, we have heard a report about it with our ears. God understands its way, and he knows its place. For he looks to the ends of the earth and sees under the whole heavens to establish a weight for the wind and apportion the waters by measure. When he made a law for the rain and a path for the thunderbolt, then he saw wisdom and declared it and prepared it indeed. He searched it out, and to man he said, behold, the fear of the Lord, that is wisdom. And to depart from evil is understanding. Where does wisdom start? How do you begin to accumulate it? It begins with the fear of the Lord. And if you read the book of Proverbs, you can't get into the first chapter very far without discovering that this is made very clear. Go back in your Bibles to the first chapter of the book of Proverbs and notice what it says in the seventh verse. Proverbs chapter 1, verse 7. The fear of the Lord is the beginning of knowledge, but fools despise wisdom and instruction. The word fear of the Lord, that little phrase, is found 14 times in the book of Proverbs. So let me ask this question. What does it mean to have the fear of the Lord? Does that mean to be scared? Does that mean that you walk around kind of with your head bowed because you're afraid God's going to zap you? No. The fear of the Lord is not fear in the sense that you are totally afraid, although we don't want to get rid of that concept completely, because remember, whenever anybody met the Lord in the Bible, what happened? They didn't stand up with their hands up in the air, I promise you. They fell on their face before God and were as dead. So if Almighty God were to be here today in some physical presence, I promise you, we would be afraid. Amen? And the fact is, there's a sense in which we need to go back and underscore this a little bit, because it seems like we've lost the fear of God in our culture. That's why we are so familiar with God in terms that I think denigrate him and bring disrepute to his name. We ought to fear God in the truest sense, that God is the awesome power in the universe. He is the final authority in everything. There is no one to whom you can appeal after you've appealed to Almighty God. We should fear him in that sense. But I like the idea of the man who said that he feared God so much that he feared no man at all. To fear is to reverence, to have a sense of awe, to understand that he is the final answer, that he is the source, that he is the one beyond whom there is no appeal. So when God speaks, it is the final word. And we fear and reverence God when we take his word and we don't argue about it, and we don't equivocate over it, and we don't debate it. It's thus saith the Lord. God said it,
I believe it, and that settles it.

0: Now, if you don't study the book of Proverbs that way, understanding the nuance of the Proverbs and the wisdom literature of the Old Testament, then what will happen is this will just be a reading course. You will read these little words and you'll go home and say, well, that was a nice little thought about the Proverbs of the Old Testament. No, the key to getting wisdom is to come at long last and understand that you don't have it to start with. Isn't that one of the hardest things we have to do? To come to the place where we understand that we don't have wisdom. And to recognize that we don't have what we need to get wisdom, that God is the only one who can give it to us. I think that's one of the reasons why over and over in the Bible we have a little phrase, like the one in Proverbs 3 in verse 7 that goes like this. Be not wise in your own eyes. Watch this. Be not wise in your own eyes. Fear the Lord and depart from evil. Proverbs 26:12 says, do you see a man who is wise in his own eyes? There's more hope for a fool than for him. Or Isaiah 5:21 says this, woe to those that are wise in their own eyes and prudent in their own sight. Or Romans 12:16 that says, be of the same mind toward one another. Do not set your mind on high things, but associate with the humble, and do not be wise in your own opinion. Now, how many of you know you can't be asking God for his wisdom and be all full of your own wisdom? Amen? You've got to come to the place where you're saying, Lord, I don't know what to do, but that's okay because I know you know what to do. And I'm dependent upon you. And I'm coming to this book with a hunger and a thirst in my heart to hear your voice. I'm not going to compare it with other opinions. I'm going to take your voice as the voice. We always are trying to hide our lack of wisdom, like the man who bought a yacht. And his wife was nervous because he had no experience in sailing. But he knew he could handle it. And so for weeks, he practiced in the harbor before taking it out to sea. Finally, he talked his nervous wife into going on the yacht with him. And gingerly, she stepped on board. Out into the harbor they headed as he tried to put her at ease. He said, honey, look, I practiced enough in this harbor to know where every rock and every reef and every sandbar is. And at that very moment, a huge hidden rock beneath the surface made a large crunching sound from stem to stern on the boat. And with a sheepish grin, he said, and one of them is going by right now. Isn't it hard for us to say, I don't know? This is not a plea for ignorance. This is a plea for dependence. This is a plea to come to the Word of God and say, Lord God, I do not know what to do, but that's all right, because I'm dependent on you, and all I have to do is come and say, Lord, fill the emptiness of my wisdom with your wisdom and give me insight into life, and God will do that. He has promised to do it. The prophet Jeremiah had it all together in one of my favorite texts from the Old Testament scripture when he wrote, in Jeremiah 9:23-24, thus says the Lord, let not the wise man glory in his wisdom, let not the mighty man glory in his might, nor let the rich man glory in his riches, but let him who glories glory in this, that he understands and knows me, that I am the Lord, exercising loving kindness, judgment, and righteousness in the earth, for in these I delight, says the Lord. If we're going to boast, we're going to boast in the knowledge that we have of Almighty God. You've probably heard someone say in a seminar somewhere something that goes like this, he that knows not and knows not that he knows not is a fool. Shun him. He that knows not and knows that he knows not is simple. Teach him. He that knows and knows not that he knows is asleep. Wake him up. But he that knows and knows that he knows is a wise man. Follow him. You know, that's a beautiful little paradigm. It's just not true. The last part of it says that he who knows and knows that he knows is a wise man. I don't believe that's true at all. I think a wise man is a man who knows what he doesn't know. And because of what he doesn't know, appeals to his Almighty God to fill him with the wisdom that he needs. Because if we're full of our own wisdom, we will never seek the wisdom of God. We're going to seek the wisdom of God for some issues that face every one of us at one time or another. We're going to talk about some powerful principles from the book of Proverbs. We're going to look at the Proverbs for the powerful What kind of people should we be looking for to fill the offices of our land? Does God have anything to say about the way people should rule and govern and how the powerful should function? I believe He does. And so we're going to look at that. And then we're going to talk about Proverbs about purity. One of the great problems we have in our culture today is immorality and moral free fall. But the Word of God in the book of Proverbs gives us some clear counsel on purity and how to maintain purity in our lives. We're going to talk about Proverbs for partners, married couples. Does the Bible have anything to say in the book of Proverbs that will help us relate to one another better? And Proverbs for parents, how do we deal with children as God brings them into our lives? And many others as we move through this book. So let me challenge you to do what someone challenged me to do several years ago. Let me challenge you to begin reading the book of Proverbs, the chapter coinciding with the day of the month. And do it during this series. Just read it. It won't take you very long. They're not very long chapters. Don't try to find a way to outline most of the chapters because they're often sort of disjointed sayings. But the book of Proverbs will change your life if you will let it work every day in the way you live and the way you function. But you know what? There's something better than Proverbs and something better than Solomon. And that is, there is the one in whom is all the wisdom of God embodied. And the book of Colossians says that person is Jesus Christ. My friends, you have a winning combination if you have the written word and you have the living word. The written word spells out for you what to do, but the living word lives within you, empowering you to do it. And if you do not know the living word, if you've never received Jesus Christ, who is God's message to us, His message of love and forgiveness and acceptance, if you do not know Jesus Christ in that way, let me encourage you to accept into your life the living word, the wisdom of God incarnate, and let Him be the source of your strength to live out your life every day in keeping with this book. There is no happy existence apart from it. And every place where we find hurt and anxiety and pressure and difficulty, we will also find from God a word to help us and strengthen us in the living word and in the written word. And my challenge to you is to spend time in the written word and spend time with the living word. And God will give you wisdom for your life.
1: You know, one of the things that is most frightening is for evil people to be in powerful places. We see that happening today, even in our own country, and some of the changes that have taken place in the leadership of our cities and states. And it's frightening because they're powerful, but powerful to do wrong. And the Bible doesn't give anyone any opportunity to do that. That's not what power is all about. Power is about doing the right thing in the right way. And in the book of Proverbs, there's much said about what a powerful person looks like. When you get power, you better have some integrity. And we're going to talk about that as we get through this book, as we have today. Hey, we need some wisdom about the nation of Israel, and we have been hearing so many negative things about Israel. I want to give you something very positive. A book called God's Heart for Israel, 100-plus pages of truth from the Scripture about the importance of Israel. Yours for the asking when you send your gift this month.
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3: If you ask somebody, do you believe in God? Do you believe in Jesus? They'll oftentimes say, well, yeah, I believe there is a God. I believe Jesus is there. Okay, that's fine and good. But flip the word a little bit. Do you trust in God and trust his ways? Hey, I'm Paul, and thanks again for listening to Faith Radio. When that word is put in there, okay, the answers get hard because, let's be honest, even for us who are believers, we sometimes find areas where it's hard to trust God because of, well, certain fears we have. 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
14: That's what parents will do. Oh, you shouldn't feel that way. You know, you should feel good about yourself. Yeah. You shouldn't be upset. You immediately told me you don't understand.
13: That's Sue Acuna talking about middle schoolers and their need to feel understood. She's with us today on Focus on the Family with Jim Daly, along with her friend and co-author Cynthia Tobias, and they'll give you an inside look at the perspective of your middle school children. Thanks for joining us. I'm John Fuller.
15: If you've ever wondered whether you're doing this whole middle school parenting correctly, you probably throw that out the window, right? Middle school is a challenge for the student, the child, and the parent. I mean, it's just an odd time where everything's changing. Bodies are changing, perspectives, independence is growing in that little one. They're not following you around the house saying, "Mommy, what is this? Daddy, what is that?" Right? And the joyful time of parenting when the kids are just right there and everything is bliss. Junior high tends to bring on some stress. And you know what? Here at Focus on the Family, we want to be here for you. We have caring Christian counselors to help you with those parenting questions. Is my child in a bad spot, a good spot, whatever? Take advantage of that. It's all free. We also have a great new age and stage program where you can sign up your child's birthdays, and we will send you weekly information to help you better understand what your child 0 to 18 is going through. And really, that was born out of my experience as a parent and the pediatrician giving me a list of what the terrible twos were going to look like. And Focus now has that kind of capacity to give you insight into the twos, the fours, the nines, all the way through up to 18. So take advantage of that. Today's guests are experts on the impact of the transition into the middle school years, and they're going to help equip you, if you're living that dream, to help equip you to do that job as best as you can.
13: Mm-hmm. Yeah, and Cynthia Tobias and Sue Acuna are moms of now adult children, and they're both former teachers. And we're talking about a book they've written called Middle School, The Inside Story, What Kids Tell Us But Don't Tell You. It's a terrific resource, and we have it here at the ministry.
15: Sue and Cynthia, welcome to Focus on the Family. Welcome back.
16: Thank you. Great to be here.
15: Sue, you were that middle school teacher. Most people, most adults, I think, when they hear that you chose to be a middle school teacher, we're like, what's wrong with you?
14: I get blessed so many times by strangers when I say, oh, I taught eighth grade.
15: And how many times do people respond with,
14: bless
15: why?
14: You. Yeah, or I couldn't do it. Or, I couldn't do your job.
15: That's a window into the whole attitude from the adults. What is going on there with middle school kids and their parents that you're going, buckle up?
14: Middle school kids come across as totally self-centered and moody and just difficult to deal with. And we talk about the bubble. The bubble is when they really are a little self-centered because so much is changing that they're focused totally on what they're thinking and feeling and how they look. But they really are considerate young people. They just need a little reminding. So when you walk up to a group and they don't get out of your way, if you say, excuse me, can I get through? They'll look surprised and say, oh, sorry. Most of the time.
15: Cynthia, that's a great point because I think our anticipation as both parents and adults is that the kids are unruly, they're not respectful at that age. But sometimes it's as simple as treating others the way you want to be treated, right?
16: Yeah, and you know, the interesting thing is I was thinking, oh boy, middle schoolers, I love high school, but middle schoolers, no. But you know, we ended up working with not only Sue's class, but about 300 middle schoolers, including a whole group here at Focus from some of the schools around. And I just fell in love with them. I thought, oh my goodness, when you really stop and ask them questions or you talk to them and they realize, so I'm not weird, right? And the funny thing was, Sue, at the end when we put the book together, and her class, she said, hey guys, it's time for the book to come out and you'll be able to show your mom and dad and friends what you said. And they went, what did they say?
14: They said, don't tell my mom that I said that.
15: You did listed me as a mysterious anonymous name.
14: Because it's full of stories, right, quotes right from the kids.
15: Well, and you say these are things that the kids told you but won't tell the parents. Right. I mean, that's the subtitle of your book,
14: and
15: basically.
14: And that sounds a little dark, but it's really just things that they're feeling.
15: You know, I do want to make sure to cover this, Cynthia. The changes that are occurring for that, we hit on some of those changes, physical changes, but attitude change is really the thing that we're drilling into. What does that specifically look like with junior high? And then as parents, what do we need to do to help that a little bit? You touched on that, like feeling insecure. is common. I mean, do you remember that, John?
17: No, terribly. Yeah.
15: Boys have that a certain way. Girls have it a different way, and we'll get into that. But just broadly, you know, what do parents need to expect from the attitude of their junior high kid?
16: One of the parents at one of our meetings said, I don't understand my daughter. She's so self-centered. She's always looking in the mirror. She doesn't even know who she is, and she's just all about her. And we said, well, she doesn't understand the person in the mirror either. She's going through all these changes so rapidly. Mm. And the parent's thinking, well, for heaven's sake, just do this. Yeah. But the more you talk to your middle schooler, sometimes the more you realize they don't understand this either. I mean, remember, they overnight in 24 hours, their hands and feet can grow an inch. And wow. So when they wake up, they could fall out of bed. Yeah. They could stumble. They could be clumsy. And how do they react to it? They're embarrassed. They're horrified.
15: Yeah.
16: And so it was reassuring to the parents and to the kids to say, this is normal. Really? Yeah. No, really, this is normal.
15: And that's a good thing. Yeah. What is kind of the normal range of things? Sue, what are the three things middle schoolers want from their relationship with their parents?
14: To be listened to, to be taken seriously, and to be understood. Which
15: I,
14: is the
15: I
14: same
15: didn't say
14: thing
15: in your marriage. I said
14: yeah,
15: with
14: right?
16: your... That was universal.
15: Man, it sounds the same.
14: When we would talk to parents, we would see it. Married couples looking at each other going, same. Yeah, same.
15: That's so true. And why do we as parents lose perspective on that or never gain perspective to know these are the basic human requirements to be listened to be understood, to be taken seriously? A lot of parents at that age of their parenting with junior hires, they're not showing their children are serious enough to take seriously.
14: And it starts when they're little, and you made all their decisions for them, right? What they were going to eat, when they were going to go to bed, what they were going to wear. And somewhere along the way, you have to start letting that go. And when they get to be earlier than you think, we had a parent of a 10-year-old who said, I figure I've got 3 good years left. And we laughed because it can start as early as 9 or 10 or 11. Suddenly, they want more autonomy. They want more independence. And if you've kind of eased into that, you'll have a better time.
15: Yeah.
14: But if at 11 years old, you're still making their lunch and cleaning their room, then it's going to be a much tougher transition.
15: You know,
14: transition.
15: A real basic tenet for parenting in that regard is the goal is to raise an adult, not to raise an adult who acts like a child.
14: Work yourself out of a job.
15: But that's really a huge difference. Mm-hmm. And it should start just at the 5th, 6th grade time period, certainly into 7th and 8th grade, that they can have more responsibility, that they're responsible for those responsibilities, right?
14: In the Bible, children became adults at 13 years old. And yeah. I think 13-year-olds today still feel that sense of, I'm much more closer to adulthood than childhood.
15: Which is a good feeling. It builds confidence. It does so much for them to know that they're trusted and respected, hopefully. Cynthia, middle schoolers tend to start to prioritize friendships. You mentioned that. They're not only looking at the mirror at themselves, but I think they're asking themselves the question, you know, am I acceptable to my peer group? Am I pretty enough for my peer group? Am I strong enough, masculine enough? Do I have muscles yet? You know, all those things are occurring when they look into the mirror, but they're one of their core things at that age is their friendship group and acceptance into that group. Share some tips for keeping up with, for the parents to keep up with their friends, their kids' friends. That can be intimidating for parents.
16: I was, because the self-esteem is a real issue. And I was teaching a 9th grade class years ago, and this one girl was just, she was so miserable all the time. And she said, I'm not pretty, I'm not acceptable. And so I asked her to stay after class one day. And I came and I said, I'm going to show you something I never show anybody. This is my 7th grade picture. And she looked at it and she goes, oh, but you're so pretty now. And I said, and you're going to be even prettier. This is a stage. This is what you mature into. But you've got to believe in yourself. And we all go through these awkward stages. God doesn't think we're ugly. And we're going to mature into what he wants us to be.
15: If anybody's doubting that, just remember your first license picture at 16 or whatever it was.
16: Go back and look at it.
15: Who shows that anymore, right? It's like, that's what I look like at 16? But it's so true. Many middle schoolers spend a lot of time with online friends and screen time, etc. And we talk a lot about that. There's so many shows. If you're struggling in that element of your parenting, just look at the archive, get the app, Call Focus will help you with some very specific points there. But how can parents set boundaries for their children and screen time?
14: I think what's different today is most kids have smartphones and they have access to internet and data all day. Mm-hmm. Imagine if you walked out your front door every day and there were people standing there watching you who are rating your looks and your speech and the words you use. And that's what's happening to kids. First thing they do is jump on Instagram or Snapchat and see how people think about what they've said or what they wear. And it's so intimidating.
15: You know, this is a really good point. And I think for parents, this is an important place to stop and just think about this for a minute. Yeah, I'm reminded of banks, how they train bankers to know counterfeit money. It's not by letting them feel counterfeit money. They feel real money all day long. And they get them used to what that paper is like, what the ink looks like. And generally, a bank employee can tell the difference because when a fraudulent bill comes in, it's different. Mm-hmm. I think in the parenting structure here, we can put a lot of boundaries up. We don't want you to do this. We don't want you to do that. But you almost have to fill the bucket of what is true in their identity. People are going to judge you online. People are going to say horrible things to you and have that dialogue with your child. But you are made for something much bigger than that. What do they know? You have to anticipate building their emotional stability by having open dialogue with them, right?
14: Yes, and you have to listen to what they're saying and not just say, oh, ignore them. You are beautiful. I've always thought you're beautiful. That immediately shuts down communication.
15: How do you do that? How do you say, tell me what your friends are saying? Yeah, what do you say?
14: You listen first, and especially the first time they come to you, because when they're young and they're first getting on social media, they will be upset and they might come to you and say, she said that my dress was ugly. And instead of just disagreeing, you listen and say something back. Did you think it was ugly or why do you think she said that? And just let them share all those feelings first so then you validated their feelings.
15: Maybe even why is it important what she thinks?
14: Mm-hmm.
15: Those kinds of questions, you know, but not in a judgmental way, more like an information.
14: Yeah.
16: And questions is a key point because we have a tendency, because we've been used to telling them what to do, we just issue orders, we issue edicts, we tell them what to do, which doesn't help.
14: Yeah. Or we tell them what to feel.
16: Or what
14: this
16: to feel.
14: This is a big thing with middle schoolers. My parents taught me how to feel.
16: Why do you think that is hard for you? What do you think would make it easier for you? Mm. And those kind of questions are less threatening, and they encourage more conversation. Mm.
14: But if you go too far, it's badgering. So.
17: Yeah. And so you said your parents told you what to feel?
14: That's what parents will do. Oh, you shouldn't feel that way. You know, you should feel good about yourself. Yeah. You shouldn't be upset. Mm. You immediately told me you don't understand.
17: Yeah.
15: Wow. Yeah, that would be a normal parenting approach.
14: I want you to feel happy.
15: You think you're doing the right thing.
14: Yeah.
15: Yeah, but listen.
17: This is Focus on the Family with Jim Daly, and our guests today are Sue Acuna and Cynthia Tobias talking about their terrific book, Middle School, The Inside Story, and the subtitle, as Jim noted, really says it all, What Kids Tell Us But Don't Tell You. So the research these two ladies have gathered and built upon is really priceless, and you'll benefit from this book in so many practical ways. Get a copy from us today here at the ministry when you stop by focusonthefamily.com/broadcast.
15: Let me press on this a little bit because I want to make sure parents are getting this. How can parents show compassion for the anxieties that middle schoolers are experiencing or the pain they're experiencing? And I think there would be some gender effect here because I'm just thinking of dads. You know, we always say, yeah, just get up, don't cry, don't touch it. I mean, weird things. Where do we get these things? You know, when your son or daughter falls and skins their knee. The same is true emotionally. It'll be better because we've got the benefit of living more years and we know the pimple on our face is not the end of all time. But if we're too dismissive with that, we're doing equal harm to a degree. So we have to really hear that. But in that space of the anxieties they're feeling, I'm talking about emotional issues more than physical appearance. How do we back up and be very careful to say the right thing in that moment?
16: One of the things that really made this book strong, I think, is we talked to the kids themselves and we'd ask them, you know, like, what's your biggest fear? And they'd give us, oh, you know, losing a parent and all the standard stuff. And then we'd say, yeah, but what really do you fear? And we would kind of drill in, and when they felt safe, they would say, well, and almost unanimously, they said, the fear of looking stupid, no matter what.
15: Yeah.
16: And one of the reasons that kids want to read this book, want their parents to read this book, I've heard them at the book table, Mom, you need to read this book. get this book. They feel like their parents just haven't gotten anything, that they don't know. And the kid can't tell them because they don't know either. And so we call it what they tell us, but don't tell you, because they felt safe. They felt understood. They felt comfortable. And that's why they were very honest about a lot. All the quotes in there are just fresh and honest.
14: I find it interesting that parents say, my kid never tells me anything. And the kids say, my parents never listen to me.
18: Yeah.
14: Which tells you there's a communication breakdown. And you know, there's a line from the musical Hamilton where they say, talk less, smile more.
18: Yeah.
14: Just a smile and a nod. John's over there smiling and nodding as I'm talking, which encourages me to keep talking.
18: Yeah, that's so true. Let's move into the signs of bullying that we as parents need to be aware of. This seems to be, especially cyberbullying now, which was something unheard of 20 years ago. We didn't have to deal with that. We just had to deal literally with the bully at school that was picking on me. What are those signs that a child will exhibit in junior high?
14: I think the most obvious one is a sudden change in tastes. They no longer want to watch those movies or wear those clothes. Of course, looking depressed is a sure sign. But when something that gave them joy has always given them joy, and suddenly they don't want to do it anymore, odds are pretty good someone has criticized them for that.
18: Anything to add to that, Cynthia? I mean, that's...
16: Well, again, it's how you approach them, too, to say, that's not okay. You better not do that. I know what you're doing, and it's... It's again back to the questions, and you're saying, do you think that might hurt somebody's feelings?
18: Yeah.
16: Are you being careful of how you're saying it?
18: Or if you're the recipient of it, how do you manage that? That has all kinds of shades to it, because it's, you know, bullying comes in all
14: forms.
18: And
14: it's embarrassing to admit.
18: Yeah.
14: It's hard to get a child to admit.
18: And people don't, understandably, people don't want to be the victim. Describe ways to help middle schoolers develop their identity. We talk a lot about this in the Christian community because there's such an onslaught with a variety of ideologies coming at them at a very young age now. So junior high, public schools, you're already going to get quite a bit of the LGBT belief and indoctrination. So we talk quite frequently about how you build into your child their identity in Christ, that you're made in his image, that he has a plan for your life, that your commitment to him is paramount for eternal life. What does it mean to accept Christ, etc.? Those are all image building. What do you recommend, especially in junior high, when they may have questions, they're not sure if their parents' faith is real? They haven't had that encounter with the Lord maybe in a powerful way. So what do you do to build their identity?
16: You focus on their strengths and reinforce the strengths. And one of the things that impressed me that Sue talked about was she told her kids, God's not afraid of your questions.
18: That's good.
14: Or your anger.
16: Or your anger, yeah.
18: Yeah, and which is so good.
16: So don't be thinking that something's wrong with me and I'm going to go to hell or I'm going to be a terrible person. You can ask God. And sometimes you don't want to ask your parents because they're going to think badly of you. Mm-hmm. But you can ask God. And I really think that it's important that you have a daily time of devotion, even if it's brief, that you keep and never skip the prayers at grace. And
14: ask, what can I pray about for you today? What's going on? What can
18: as
14: I
18: a
14: pray
18: parent.
14: About as a parent?
18: Yeah, it's good.
14: And parents need to not panic.
18: Yeah.
14: The first time a child says, I'm not sure I believe in God anymore. Well, don't panic, because then you'll do what they call going off on them.
18: Right.
14: Where'd you get that idea? Why is that wrong? We just keep coming back to it, but listen openly.
18: Yeah, that's good. And when you look at the research, this becomes one of the core things that when those junior hires become 20-somethings and 30-somethings, they'll look back and say, my parents either did or did not do a good job of helping me form my identity. So this is one not to be sloppy with.
14: And try not to make it all about church.
18: Right.
14: Make it more about faith.
18: Right. Yeah. Faith in Christ, etc. All right. Another really sensitive question. Junior high is the time when you start noticing the opposite sex, typically. Like, you're looking at girls going, they're really pretty. Girls are looking at boys going, he's kind of cute. So as a parent, again, what are some good guidelines when it comes to these relationships? The junior high dance. Let's just start there.
14: I think it's good to have a discussion when they're a little bit younger, what's going to be allowed and at what age. And there are parents who still will make that rule. You're not going out on an actual date until you're 16.
18: Right.
14: But then there are parents who think it's cute to drop off their two 12-year-olds at the movie and leave them unsupervised. So I think you need to be vigilant. Have a sense of humor. That will get you a long, long way.
16: Yeah. The old nice try. That's not going to happen. You know, you lighten it up just a little.
14: Or the dad who says you're not going out of the house till you're 30. Well, you know, kids know that he's just kidding, but he is letting them know. We'll have some rules.
18: And managing those appetites are critical. It's starting right there. Mm-hmm. That's the age at which those appetites begin to form. And you need to, as a parent, I think, help shape what is good and godly character and then what is beyond the pale of the right decision, right? And those are all delicate discussions. Yes, and I would say they're really based on your relationship with your child.
14: And maybe you're not the one, again, as Cynthia said, maybe you're not the one to talk to them about it. Maybe the youth pastor or a favorite aunt or uncle, maybe there's someone else they're more comfortable talking with.
18: That they're more comfortable talking with.
16: I know one of my sons, at one point when I started to talk, I don't want to.
14: And mine were more willing to talk to me. I had three sons. They wanted to talk to me more than dad because dad would just get flustered.
18: Yeah.
14: But I had one who'd get in the car and turn off the radio and say, we need to have some girl talk. And he would ask me about something.
18: But that's really good. That's a great sign that he was comfortable enough to bring those
14: questions.
18: But when
14: you talk with boys, you don't want to sit down with a cup of coffee across the table.
16: No.
14: You want to be in the car, shoot baskets, play a game, play
18: Legos.
14: Be on
18: the move. That's true.
14: Yep.
18: Let me ask you, how can parents influence their middle schoolers to embrace their values, their faith? This is like the biggest concern. And now you read so much research from Barna and others that so many teens and 20-somethings are walking away from the faith. And so now we are generating this out of fear that our young people, that our children aren't going to embrace the faith. So how do we lay the right breadcrumbs, not in a manipulative way, but in a way that we get there together?
14: And I think they're very sensitive to hypocrisy. So make sure you're modeling the values that you want them to live.
18: Exactly.
14: And then point out maybe when you're not, be ready to ask for forgiveness. Yeah. But again, listen to what they're saying, monitor what they're watching. It's hard because there's so much out there on social media. Again, voices that they're hearing, make sure that they're hearing your voice just as strongly.
18: That's a good measure.
16: The kids said to us, you know, we don't want to ask our parents any questions. We're afraid to ask about where it is in the Bible or that kind of stuff because they're going to think that we're doubting and that we're, you know, going back on our faith. And so they needed the assurance.
17: Along this line, you had a story in the book about a young man you called Jack and kind of his story of faith. I wonder if you could tell us about that.
16: Jack, my husband, this is part of his testimony. In 7th and 8th grade, he just decided, I don't believe I just believe in evolution. I don't believe in creation and so he didn't have any real basis for it. He went for years. And he finally got converted at 16 by the Youth for Christ. That gave you Pretty Girls and Donuts. And then
17: I'm sorry, was that a planned event, Pretty Girls and Donuts?
14: Oh, maybe.
16: Oh, absolutely. I think it must have been because then he discovered when the youth leader started speaking and goes, oh, that's not what I thought it was. Because, you know, when you're a kid, you're 7th and 8th grade. He said, I just made these big assumptions and I never asked anybody. And so Pretty Girls and Donuts is not the only way, but be sure you have a good enough relationship. He said, my parents, we never talked about it. And think of the years that he could have had back if he could have just talked to his parents or someone.
18: Yeah. You know, one of the things that you need to do, I think, as a parent, is to encourage your child to ask hard questions, not to run away from those, and maybe even to share some of the hard questions you have not yet resolved yourself as an adult. That seems to allow the child an exhale that it's okay, I'm not broken because I have these questions or these doubts. But how do you do that, Sue? How do you do that to where it encourages the child in their faith journey, not discourages them?
14: I used to tell my students that I had a book of questions to ask God when I get to heaven, things that I don't understand. But it's also good to be able to say, let's check out the Bible for that. You know, you can go to Google and say, what's a good scripture about doubting my faith or about cruelty in the world?
18: Yeah. I mean, those are good things to take on. The fact that you said earlier, Cynthia, God can manage that emotion as well as those intellectual questions that we may not have answered yet.
14: And, but again, don't shut them down.
18: Yeah. Okay. Encourage it. I mean, I would think even identifying with, you know, it's such a good question. I've had that question for years, and I don't know that I have a good answer yet. Right?
14: All the time.
18: Yep. And now you're showing the respect that you talked about earlier. Mm-hmm. And hearing them, so you're listening, so you're doing the things that you said in the very beginning.
14: And even say that frustrates me too.
18: Yeah.
14: When you're talking about grace, grace is for everybody no matter what. And you can say, it doesn't seem fair to me either. If I live a good life and you don't, God forgives both of us equally.
18: Yeah.
14: And frustrates me.
16: Frankly, this is one of the greatest appeals of this book. In my mind, we didn't even maybe anticipate. The kids want not only to read it, but they say, Mom, you need to read this book. Because... they want them to know, but they don't know how to put it in words. And the book talks to them.
18: Yeah. I mean, this is the way it should be. So, man, you've covered a lot. There's a lot we didn't get to. Mm-hmm. Let's come back next time and continue to chat if we can do that. And for the listeners, I hope you feel encouraged not only to get through the middle school years, but to make the most of them. It's really laying the foundation for your future adult relationship, right? And I want to recommend you get a copy of Cynthia and Sue's book, Middle School, The Inside Story, What Kids Tell Us But Don't Tell You, published with Focus on the Family, which is nice. It will equip you with strategies to help your child succeed at school, at home, and in relationships, which is the goal of most parents. Mm-hmm. And when you make a monthly pledge of any amount, man, that is a great way to support the ministry. We are listener supported. When you do that, it just evens out the budget for the year, and we'll send you a copy of the book as our way of saying thank you for your support. And in fact, we just had a listener who wrote this. I was struggling with negativity about my parenting skills and worrying about doing things wrong. I think that's many parents. Mm-hmm. But your podcast gave me hope that I can be a good parent. And that's good. They didn't say perfect. A good parent. And I don't know what I would do without your parenting tips. You give me hope each and every day. That is beautiful. That's the goal. Why not be a part of that ministry?
17: 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I'm John Fuller, inviting you back as we continue the conversation and once again help you and your family thrive in Christ.

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7: 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Pastor Greg Laurie urges us to use it.
1: I found that sometimes scriptures are like time bombs that detonate later. They act like they don't care, but then 3 o'clock in the morning, they wake up and that verse is in their head because God's word will not return void.

God wanted to share his message of love. Surprisingly, he chose to use people to reach people. Flawed, fallible, foible-filled people. Oh, but the power of the message is not in us messengers. It's built into the message. And the boldness and direction we need is built into us by the Spirit who lives within us. Pastor Greg Laurie discusses that today on A New Beginning as he continues a message from his brand new series in Acts, a series called The Upside Down.

0: chapter 2. And the title of my message before us now is The Secret to Sharing the Gospel Effectively. Let's read Acts 2, verses 2 to 7. I'm reading, by the way, from the New Living Translation. On the day of Pentecost, all the believers are meeting together in one place. Suddenly, there was a sound from heaven like the roaring of a mighty windstorm, and it filled the house where they were sitting, and then what looked like flames or tongues of fire appeared and settled on each of them. And everyone present was filled with the Holy Spirit, and they began speaking in other languages as the Spirit gave them this ability. At that time, there were devout Jews from every nation living in Jerusalem, and when they heard the loud voice, everyone came running. And they were bewildered to hear their own language being spoken by the believers, and they were completely amazed and said, "How can this be?" We'll stop there. So God is getting ready now to change the world with 120 people. What can we learn from them? They were unified. They were unified. They were together. Verse 2, on the day of Pentecost, all the believers were meeting together in one place. These believers had no earthly power. They had no armies. They had no money. They had no status. They had no political power, but they had Jesus, and Jesus had them, and they were together. So let's look now at what Peter says. Acts chapter 2, verse 36. He gets up and says these words to the people gathered. "Everyone in Israel know for certain the Lord God has made this Jesus, whom you crucified, to be both Lord and Messiah." Peter's words pierced their hearts. And they said to him and the other apostles, "Brothers, what should we do?" Peter replied, "Every one of you should repent of your sins and turn to God and be baptized in the name of Jesus Christ for the forgiveness of your sins, and you will receive the gift of the Holy Spirit. This promise is to you, to your children, those who are far away, and to all who have called on the Lord our God." Then Peter continued preaching for a long time, strongly urging all the listeners, "Save yourselves from this crooked generation." Those who believed what Peter said were baptized and added to the church that day, about 3,000 in all. Wow, stop there. Why did Peter have such an amazing response to his message? Point number one is he knew his audience or his congregation. He knew that some of the people he was speaking to literally played a role in the crucifixion of Jesus. Can you imagine if maybe one of those Roman guards was there that pounded the spikes into the hands of Jesus? The religious leaders were there for sure, listening in, very critical. And he points maybe a finger, "You crucified him." Not speaking figuratively, he's saying, "You, I know you, I remember you, I was there, I saw you. You crucified him." So it's very specific. He also quotes a lot of scripture. He quotes huge portions of the Old Testament, apparently from memory. So the fishermen had been busy. He had been reading and memorizing the Bible. It's not like he pulled out the scroll of Joel here. That's a big giant scroll. They didn't have Bibles like we have now. "Well, I have to open this. Someone help me open Joel." No, he just, from his heart, quoted scripture. See, that was his audience. They were people that knew scripture. They were Jewish people in Jerusalem for Pentecost, and he spoke to them in a way they would understand. So when you're sharing your faith, get to know the person you're speaking to. The other day, a friend of mine named Larry, who has recently committed his life to the Lord and is filled with passion, he texted me and said, "I have a friend that I think is really close to coming to the Lord. Will you meet with him?" I said, "Sure." So we got together for coffee, and Larry starts sharing his testimony. And it was like a textbook case on how to share your own story. Perfect, just talked about what Christ had done in his life, how the Lord had changed his life. So his friend was there, and I started asking his friend some questions. And his friend said some things, obviously, I wouldn't agree with. I just listen, ask more questions, listen some more. And then I started bringing the message of the gospel, and Larry sort of set it up. It was like we're playing volleyball. Larry got the ball there, and I spiked it, right? Easiest thing I've ever done. It wasn't even hard. Well, the guy actually says to me, "Could you like give me some points on how I can become a Christian?" Yes, I can. So we prayed right there and he accepted Christ. So, but here's the reason. It's taking time to listen. When I talk to people, I don't pull a pulpit out and stand behind a pulpit. Just sit and talk to them, get to know them, you know, care about them. Listen, people don't care how much you know until they know how much you care. Take time with people. Peter did that. And then he gave them the gospel. I think his message was effective because it was scriptural. He quoted the scripture, and this is something to remember. Even though people don't believe in the Bible, don't let that stop you from quoting it anyway. There's power in the Word of God. It has built-in power. Isaiah 55:10, God says, as the rain comes down from heaven and the snow comes down, so shall my word be that goes forth from my mouth. It will not return to me void. It will accomplish what I please. It will prosper in the thing in which I send it. The word has power. And sometimes you'll share it and a person will say, I don't believe that. I don't accept that. Share it anyway. Sometimes people say, well, don't quote the Bible to me. I don't believe in the Bible. Should you stop quoting the Bible? No, because it's a sword of the Spirit. Use the sword. If someone said to you and you're holding a sword, I don't believe that sword is sharp. Really? Check this out. No. I'm speaking figuratively. You understand, right? Okay. We don't mean literal swords, but we do mean the Word of God, the sword of the Spirit. So when we quote it, I found that sometimes scriptures are like time bombs that detonate later. They act like they don't care, but then 3 o'clock in the morning, they wake up and that verse is in their head because God's word will not return void. It will prosper in the place you send it. So learn the word of God, memorize the word of God, quote the word of God.
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0: You know, I've heard people describe a trip to Israel as seeing the Bible actually come to life. Hey, everybody, Greg Laurie. And I've been to Israel many times, and I've led a lot of tours, and I have to say that's absolutely true. 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It's not just a travel experience, it actually energizes and enhances your study of the Bible. 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
1: 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Well, Pastor Greg is teaching from Acts chapter 2 today, a message titled, The Secret to Sharing the Gospel Effectively.
0: Here's another point. The message of Peter was effective because it was Christ-centered. It was Christ-centered. Acts 2:22, he says, Jesus of Nazareth. Acts 2:32, this man, speaking of Jesus, Acts 2:36, God made this Jesus whom you crucified, both Lord and Christ. And then he spoke of the crucifixion of Jesus Christ. And no matter what you're talking about, you got to bring it back to the cross. Listen to this. Sometimes in our attempts to cross over, we don't bring the cross over. Paul says, I don't want to know anything else among you except Jesus Christ and him crucified. I was doing an interview the other day about our crusade, and I was asked the question, what are you going to speak on this year? I said, pretty much the same thing I've been speaking on for 30 years, okay? I'll be honest with you. I mean, I'll have a theme, I'll have some opening remarks, but ultimately, you know where I'm headed.

really appreciate the good news. We have to call sin, sin. Sometimes we're afraid to say it. And then we need to tell them to repent. Sometimes preachers are afraid to use the word repent. We can't omit it from our verbiage. It's in the Bible and it's necessary to come to Christ. Look at what Peter says, verse 38. He said, repent. Let every one of you be baptized in the name of Jesus Christ. I think we've backed away from this in many ways. I read a new survey. It reveals a shocking statistic about young Christians. The survey says, quote, more than 60% of born-again Christians between the ages of 18 and 39 believe that Jesus, Buddha, and Muhammad are all equal in regards to a path to salvation. Okay, here's what that tells me. It tells me that more than 60% of born-again Christians have not really read their Bibles. Or more than 60% of those who think they are born-again Christians believe this. But if you're a born-again Christian, you cannot believe that Buddha and Muhammad are equal to Jesus in getting you to heaven. You cannot believe that. Think about it logically. If that was true, that all roads would get you to heaven, why would God send his son to suffer and die on a cross? But he did, because there was no other way to satisfy his righteous demands. You see, Jesus was not just a good man. He wasn't a guru. He wasn't a prophet. He was the God-man. He was God becoming a man and walking among us. God had a face. God had skin on. God sent his son to die in our place so we could be forgiven of our sins. And Jesus said it so clearly, John 14:6. You know it, say it with me. I am the way, the truth, and the life, and no man comes to the Father but by me. Now listen to this. This message was effective because Peter went for a decision. One of the reasons we don't evangelize is because of a fear of failure. But maybe another reason we don't evangelize is because we have a fear of success. Like, well, what do I do now? I remember I was in Alaska years ago with Franklin Graham. He's a great fisherman and outdoorsman. I'm not. I'm from California. And, you know, he goes out and hunts, and we were out fishing for salmon. I'd never done that before. So I got a salmon. I was very excited. Look at the salmon. I said, will you clean it for me? He's like, no. Clean it yourself. Okay, where's the soap and water? No. No, you're going to gut it. You're going to clean it. Ew, no. You want to eat the salmon? Yes. I'll show you how to do it. And that's what he did. See, it's like, you know, you love the idea of doing it, but oh, wow, I caught one. Now what do I do? Okay. I'm not suggesting we gut new believers. I'm just, this analogy, I've never used it this way, and it broke down very quickly, didn't it? But I think you get the idea, right? Like, what do I do now? Oh, I caught it. Now what do I do? Now, you have a new believer in your life. I think it's really exciting when a new believer says, I don't know what that means. Can you explain it? You're like, yeah, I can. And as you explain it, it re-excites you. Because sometimes we take these things for granted, don't we? Well, let me tell you about this. And as you're telling them what the Bible teaches about a given subject, it suddenly is re-energizing you. It's exciting you. It's reviving you. That's why we need to do it. That's part of the Great Commission, evangelizing and discipling. My last point, the Holy Spirit will do his part. Just make sure you do yours. The Holy Spirit will do his part. Just make sure you do yours. It's not your job to convert people. It's not my job. I've never converted anyone, and I never will. The work of conversion is done by the Lord. We read in Jesus said in John 6:44, no man comes unless the Father draws him. My job is not conversion. My job is proclamation. My job is to share the truth and ask the Holy Spirit to do his work in the person's life. Well, obviously, the work was done in their life. Look at verse 37. They were cut to the heart. The word cut means to stab. It speaks of something sudden and unexpected. That is a conviction of the Holy Spirit. So let me review what we've said.
Number one, no.

know your listener. Number two, adapt to this situation. Thirdly, quote scripture. Then call sin and tell them to repent. Ask them if they want to accept Christ. And then conversion is God's work. You do the proclamation. Here's an acronym I shared with you before. I'll share it again. BLAST, B-L-A-S-T, a way to remember how to share your faith. B, build a bridge. Start your conversation by building a bridge to your listener. You don't have to necessarily start by preaching at them. Build the bridge. L, listen. Get to know them. Take an interest in them. Again, people don't care how much you know until they know how much you care. A, ask questions. I'm wanting to know more about you. What you think about this? What you think about that? S, share your testimony. That's your bridge. One of the most effective bridges to start the conversation. You walk over it, telling them what Christ has done for you. And then finally, T, tell them about Jesus. We put these principles in practice. We'll see people come to Christ. Maybe there's somebody here that has joined us and you don't have Christ living in your life. You don't know if your sin is forgiven. So, as I said to that guy yesterday, do you want your sin forgiven? Do you want to know that when you die, you will go to heaven? Do you want to fill that hole in your heart? Do you want your sin forgiven and your guilt removed? Let's all bow our heads. Father, thank you for your word to us. Thank you for the truth of it. And I pray for any that have joined us, wherever they are, if they don't know you yet, if Jesus Christ is not living in their heart, our prayer is that your Holy Spirit will work on them now. Show them their need for you and draw

0: 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And if you'd like to make a change in your relationship with the Lord, Pastor Greg will come back in just a moment to help you do that before we wrap up today here on A New Beginning. 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You know, Pastor Greg, when we start reading social media, we can get swept away with it. One thing leads to another, yes, and that leads to another. And before we know it, an hour has passed by. Yep. They call that doom scrolling. Mm-hmm. Very appropriate. I've had the same thing happen with the Bible, though. Mm-hmm. You know, you start reading and you get involved in it, especially, you know, one of the Old Testament stories, like one of my favorites is Joseph. Yes. And all the twists and turns in that, yeah, story. You just get swept up in it. What do you think the term would be, you know, the opposite of doom scrolling when you get swept up in God's word?
1: Wow. What would that be? That's a great question. Maybe we would call going through scripture in the same way as hope scrolling. I mean, think about how you feel after you've doom scrolled. You feel like, what a waste of time. What did I learn? Nothing. Maybe you even got drugged down a little bit. But how do you feel after you read the word of God? You feel helped. You feel hopeful. You feel encouraged, and you have your eyes on things above. This is the thing. Every day, every Christian should open up the Bible and read it. This is an essential to spiritual growth. You never get beyond it. You never outgrow it. And God will make his word fresh and new to you each and every day. As the psalmist said, your mercies are new every morning, but you got to open it. Nothing's going to happen if you don't open your Bible. Well, this is one of the things that I talk about in my new book, What Every Growing Christian Needs to Know. I also have chapters on the importance of prayer, how to pray effectively, why being in church is so vital for your spiritual growth, how to share your faith effectively, and much more. But we want to send you this book that will encourage you to continue on in your spiritual growth, because the moment you're not progressing, you can begin to regress. Someone said once, quote, the Christian life is like a grease pole. You're either climbing or slipping, end quote. So you want to constantly be learning and developing and flourishing as a follower of Jesus Christ. 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Again, it's called What Every Growing Christian Needs to Know. 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
0: 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Well, Pastor Greg, getting back to the way you closed your message, you spoke of how someone can accept God's offer of eternal life.
1: That's right.
0: Could you help the person who wants to do that right now?
1: Yes, I'd be delighted to. This can be the moment where you change your eternal address, literally from hell to heaven. I'll pray a simple prayer, and I would just ask you to pray this prayer out loud if you like. After me, just pray these words. Lord Jesus, I know that I'm a sinner, but I know that you're the Savior who died on the cross for me and rose again from the dead. Jesus, I choose to follow you from this moment forward. In your name I pray. Amen. I know. It's such a simple, short prayer. But you just called on the name of the Lord. And you know what? He heard that prayer. And if you meant that prayer in your heart, he answered that prayer. Now let me help you to get started on the right foot in your new life in Jesus Christ. The greatest adventure awaits you, the life of walking with God. I want to send you what we call a New Believers Pack that includes a New Believers Bible and a whole lot more. 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
3: 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Yeah, I'm Paul, and thanks again for listening to Faith Radio. I mean, just look at the Ten Commandments: to have no other gods before our God. Okay, and maybe you're thinking you're doing that one. How about this one? Thou shalt not covet thy neighbor's goods or his spouse. Or yeah, it gets hard because you know what God says, and you're thinking, well, that's probably good as a general principle, but I want... Proverbs 3, 7, and 8 is our Growing Your Faith verse for today. Don't be impressed with your own wisdom. Instead, revere the Lord and turn away from evil. Then you will have healing in your body and strength for your bones. God gives his commands for our good. Do you realize that?
4: You weren't meant to do it alone. Actually, the truth is you can't do it alone. Because, well, no one can. You get to do life with Jesus. He's extended an open invitation to you. It's not easy to let go. But when you surrender, relent, and choose to partner with him, life is starkly different and so, so much better. Connecting faith to life, Faith Radio.
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6: Well, that sounds pretty bleak. 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Billy Graham knew that well.
5: 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And this keeps a balance between pessimism as we look at our world and optimism as we look at our world. Total optimism as we look at the Lord Jesus Christ.
6: You don't have to be afraid of what the future holds. 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
12: A good core group, whether it's alcohol, meth, whatever it was, who were really fighting to stay sober. Mm. And I'll tell you, I've also done a lot of accountability. And they're scarily similar. The guy's trying to get off meth, and the guy's trying to get off porn.
11: Welcome to Family Life Today, where we want to help you pursue the relationships that matter most. I'm Dave Wilson.
10: And I'm Ann Wilson, and you can find us at familylifetoday.com. This is Family Life Today. We have Jacob Valk back with us today. He's the co-executive director and co-founder of Into the Light Ministries. And this conversation is going to go deep. It's going to be so helpful.
11: We're going to talk about porn. We're going to talk about your kids and how to protect them. And you don't want to miss it. And you're going to want to share it with people. So let's go.
10: I talk to wives often and they say, oh, my husband would never look at porn. I've never struggled. And my kids would never. I'm like, oh, you don't know what's going on in the world. Like, you need to open your eyes, because it could be your husband, your child, your daughter. It could be you. Mm. And so just to open our eyes to say, yeah, it's our flesh. There's a battle going on and Satan is wanting to win.
12: I helped a little bit, or at least was on the end of a research with Barna. So you can, if you don't believe me, you can go look at the research that Barna has put out. I think it's with Pure Life on the state of pornography in the church right now.
10: They just quoted this at our church a couple Sundays ago.
11: I just did. And am I right? Tell me the number.
12: It's like, terrifying. So the average age of exposure is about 7 or 8 years old for average. And average, that's across homeschooling, Christian schools, public schools. A massive portion of pastors are struggling on even a weekly or monthly basis.
11: Yep.
12: The statistics are there, but it's really easy to ignore statistics, honestly, because they don't ring for us. I'll tell you, in my experience, I've worked in college ministry, I've worked at seminary ministry. Every guy I've talked to, bar one or two, has said, it was probably about 8, 9, 10 maybe, when I first discovered it. And I was watching weekly for years and years and years. I talked to one friend of mine. He's a little sister, right? Who's in high school. And his little sister was interested in a guy. And so my friend started sleuthing this guy, right? Just want to understand a little bit about him. Good older brother.
11: Good brother.
12: And he found this guy's TikTok and the people that this guy was following on TikTok. And they were all softcore pornography.
10: Oh.
12: So he goes to his little sister and says, Christian high school. And says, hey, sis, listen, this is not the kind of guy you want.
11: Hmm.
12: And she looked at him, and I'm quoting, all the guys in my class watch pornography. Who really cares?
10: Hmm.
12: Now, you could say that's a unique situation. Fair enough. But this is a Christian, a really conservative Christian.
10: I don't think that's unusual.
12: From her point of view, maybe more pessimistic, but I'll trust her perspective from the trenches out. From her, she would look around and say, all the guys in my class, this is a... So parents, at least specifically, don't be naive. Yeah. Because if it's not, it might be active watching, but it also might be stumbling on it, curiosity, a second look, a third look. And we totally underestimate how addictive pornography is. Mm. Gary Wilson has an amazing book called Your Brain on Porn. It's pretty graphic.
10: I've heard of it.
12: But he walks through how addictive, and he doesn't use that lightly. He doesn't just throw addiction around. He goes, how can I prove or really work through the addictive nature? And he does a lot. He goes through a lot of sociological stuff and biological stuff.
11: I went to his seminar.
10: I was going to ask, Dave, isn't that him?
11: Yeah. He sometimes does a workshop at Iron Sharpens Iron's conferences. I speak at those.
12: Yeah.
11: And I'm the keynote, you know, I do this thing and then I literally hear all the guys come up. Here's their workshops you can pick. And I hear him and I'm like, I got to get ready for my next talk, but I got to go see what this guy's doing.
10: Well,
11: I sit
10: it's
11: in the back
10: too.
11: Of the room and it was mind blowing.
12: Yeah.
11: Because he has literal images of your brain.
12: Yep.
10: I wanted to say before, I want you to get into that, Dave, but Dave comes home late from this conference. I'm already in bed. It's super
11: late. We got to get him on Family Life Today for one thing.
10: This thing that I just saw.
12: Yeah. Yeah.
10: And he shows these slides of a brain. Was it a brain scan?
11: Yeah, he's showing brain scans on cocaine, on video games. I mean, it's just amazing what happened. He shows porn and it's worse than cocaine. It's worse than alcohol in terms of addictive nature.
10: Because of
11: just
10: gray what you just matter
11: said.
10: Or something?
11: Gray matter and, you know, and how long it takes to transform your brain back.
12: Yeah.
11: Other things can take weeks. This takes months.
12: I spent 3 years on staff at a drug rehab center. So I lived in and among the guys. In an apartment. You get the idea. But I would eat with them.
11: You've had quite the life. And you're not even 30 years old yet, dude.
12: It was a lot of fun. This was my single year. So I was like, well, I was thinking like, you know what? Redeem the time. Do something useful. I'm like, I can go right into the mess. And so I'm like, why don't I go live at a rehab center and help the guys with their struggles?
10: Said nobody ever.
12: Yeah. It was a lot of fun, let me tell you. I enjoyed it so much.
10: Wow.
12: Because these guys, you know, they're messy people. I met a lot of people who thought they were Jesus, that's for sure. Or there's plenty of spies. The CIA was on the roof a lot, let me tell you. But there are a lot of guys, a good core group, whether it's alcohol, meth, whatever it was, who were really fighting to stay sober.
10: Mm.
12: And I'll tell you, I've also done a lot of accountability and they're mirror images of each other.
11: Yeah.
12: You know, everyone's case is going to be different, but they were scarily similar. The guy's trying to get off meth and the guy's trying to get off porn.
11: Yeah, well, it's interesting. I think the study that I looked at said, here's one, you can correct it if I'm wrong. I used the number 7 out of 10. I think it might have been 8, but I just for being safe, I said to my church a couple weeks ago, 7 out of 10 church-going men have looked at porn in the last 30 days.
10: Oh, I thought it was week. It's 30 days.
11: No, 30
10: That's
11: days.
10: Better.
11: In the last month.
12: Yeah.
11: And that's all you need to hear is like, so everybody's sitting around the room right now.
12: Yeah.
11: A lot of them. So in some ways, what you're even saying as a dad stepping into his daughter or son's life, I think sometimes as dads, I'm just thinking of the dad, and this could be the mom, but I think the dad is afraid to step in there because he's struggling.
12: Yeah.
11: And it's his little secret.
12: Yeah.
11: And he don't want to be a hypocrite. So he's just like, if I don't say anything, it's better than trying to walk in and say, hey, you should stop this when I can't.
12: Yeah.
11: Do you see that?
12: I see a lot.
11: Yeah.
12: I see it from both sides. So, I mean, for the man who's struggling, brother, put your hand to the plow. Mm. Get after it. Get good accountability in your life. Don't be afraid to radically cut off access.
10: What about the guy or the woman's like, I've tried.
12: Yeah.
10: I've tried. I just keep falling. I ask for forgiveness, repentance. I can't get free.
12: I resonate with that. I understand that feeling. I get it. It's also a lie because we don't serve a God who is content with us sitting in our sin. So we serve a God who paints us a picture with the Bible that's realistic. So James says, if anyone says he is without sin, he's a liar. So sin will be a part of our lives till kingdom come. But God does not leave us just to wallow in sin and stay there. There is a pathway out. Garrett Cowell has a great line where he says, the Christian life is more about direction than perfection. That's a really great way of saying two steps forward, one step back is still two steps forward.
3: Yeah.
12: And the guys who I've known who've got hooked very early and struggled very long, what their struggle often looked like was forward a lot, falling back, wrestling, but there was always, it was characterized by a pattern of moving forward.
4: Pursuit.
12: Find new ways. I've guys who've started with one device, got a dumber device, and eventually just abandoned the device altogether because they were serious. And they said to themselves, you know what? Is it worth it? Jesus had really harsh words about what happens in Matthew 5 about
3: cut it off,
12: gouge it out.
3: Yeah.
12: Why? Because hellfire is reserved for those who don't. And we have to speak with compassion and love because Jesus also says that for those who are weary and downtrodden, a bruised reed he will not break, a smoldering wick he will not quench. And he also says, put your sin to death. And I think for the person who feels discouraged, I would say go read the Sermon on the Mount again, because it will give you a lot of the best kick in the pants you could get. And it shows Jesus' heart for those who are broken and downtrodden. So he's with you in the battle.
10: And I would add this too. I think we forget that when we are in Christ, when his spirit lives within us, that is the power of the resurrection is within us.
12: Yeah.
10: And so he's not going to just say, oh, it's too bad, you can't make it. We've got the power of God in us.
12: Amen.
10: And he wants to bring us victory. He wants us to be free. He says, I came so that you could be free. One of the questions we get most often this time of year is, what study should we do with our small group?
13: I thought you were going to say, who's going to win the Super Bowl?
10: No, I wasn't going to say that. And honestly, if you haven't done the new Art of Marriage, and I said, it's a new Art of Marriage.
13: It's been refreshed, redone, and it is awesome.
10: You should do it. Give it a shot.
13: Yeah, you can do the Art of Marriage. And if you want, maybe you want to do a parenting study. We have the Art of Parenting or Vertical Marriage. They're all video studies and workbooks, and they're on sale right now through the end of August, 25% off. 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
3: How much do you, even in the doc or in your own personal journey with men, especially, and I know women struggle as well, but how much do you dive into not just the fight it and accountability, but the underneath
10: root
3: of there's something that's triggered, maybe in your family history or something. Uh-huh. You know, Jay Stringer will dive into that. You know, obviously author and a counselor in this area, and he's always like, well, he even gets into, what kind of porn are you drawn to? There's a connection to, like, what? You know, you can get too psychobabble about it, but there's something there that sometimes if you do all the right things, you get the restrictions and everything, but you never get to what's driving it.
12: Totally.
3: You'll win for a while. He calls it splurge and purge. You'll purge for a while, and then 3 months later, just went through 3 days or a week, and I'm good for 6 months. Boom. And most guys I talk to, that's their story. I'm winning. And then you see them.
10: You slip.
3: And they had a night or a day, and then they'll go 3 more months. And he's like, is that the pattern you want, or do you want to win? And he's like, they haven't got to that.
12: Mm-hmm.
3: You know, there's something driving that.
12: Yeah.
3: How much do you do that at all?
12: Yep. And this is why these kind of conversations take a lot of time, because you have to cover, the theology of it all.
3: Yeah.
12: Both the sin and the design, right? Which we could talk about.
10: Ooh, I want to hit that too.
12: And then you have practical steps. And that's the cutting off of the access. That's devices. That's the nitty gritty of accountability. There's all that discussion. And then there's also the, all right, let's not pretend we can, like you said, like we can't white knuckle through this.
3: Yeah.
12: So what he's getting at, and this has been so helpful in the documentary, a guy named Heath Lambert talks a lot about this. So he really gets into understanding your heart. Mm. And I found it so helpful with guys. So let's say I'll just use a guy, put girl in there too, right? You're at work. And just the project is not going well, and you don't feel respected or appreciated. So there's that good need there. It's good to want to feel respected and appreciated.
3: Right,
12: that's a hole, and you're not getting that. That you leave it, and you end up kind of forgetting about your day. You just feel down. And then the evening comes, and all of a sudden you're hit with radical temptation, but you don't really have a game plan. And eventually you fight it a bit and then you just watch porn and you just feel awful and you call it a night. Well, what we can do, if I was in an accountability group with that
13: right
12: guy.
13: Right there, like, by the way, you know, that is so many men's stories.
12: Oh my goodness, right.
13: And I'm guessing women too. But. Yeah.
10: Well, I usually just eat something. but it's the same idea.
12: It's the same kind of thing, right?
10: Yes.
12: So you can reverse engineer that and say, all right. So you don't feel respected and appreciated at work. A couple things you could say. First of all, where are you finding the core of your identity? There's a lot of thinking you could do about, like, hey, you're treasured and valued by the king of all creation. Hmm. Meditate on that. That should put a little bit of a spring in your step. But let's not pretend this isn't real to be hurt at work, right? If you're going to carry that, knowing beforehand, looking at yourself and knowing beforehand, saying, you know what I do when I feel this way? I usually end up going to porn. Hmm. Have that in your mind 4 or 5 hours before that's likelihood at 2 or 3 in the afternoon instead of 9 or 10 at night.
10: That's good.
12: And go, you know what I'm going to do? I've got to get a game plan for this. I'm going to put on. So what does that mean? I'm going to text my buddy and see if we can go play some Ultimate Frisbee. Because
13: yeah.
12: I know I'm going to get a good old, healthy, God-glorifying endorphin hit from going to play some Ultimate Frisbee.
10: I'm going to get a sweat
12: Jared.
10: On.
12: Right. And it's good. It helps. Or you're going to say, you know what? I'm going to crack open my Bible and I'm going to start reading through the Psalms and re-root my identity in Christ. That's the putting on. And then the cutting off is, all right, it's usually my phone and it's usually as I'm doom scrolling Instagram. So I'm going to lock that thing in the kitchen cupboards at about 8 o'clock and go read Lord of the Rings or something and get me away from that device in a better headspace.
13: Yeah.
12: Thinking through these things beforehand gives you a game plan, anticipating that temptation will come.
13: Yeah.
12: Waiting till temptation hits and then going, oh, what's happening? The devil, see, the thing is, and this is so helpful. Having a good spiritual warfare cap is really helpful. The devil intentionally wants to keep us ignorant of these things.
13: Yeah.
12: Doesn't want us to be wise and mature and thoughtful about it, because what it does is we just start coming up with very clear, logical steps to take to fight sin. That's a simple observation. What I think Jay Stringer would point out some very helpful things where it can be like years and much deeper hurt.
13: Yeah.
12: And that can, then certain professionals can be really helpful in really taking time to untangle that.
13: Get underneath it a little
12: really
13: bit.
12: Really get underneath it.
13: I mean, everything you just described is what an alcoholic would do.
10: Exactly. Like, anyone
13: I can't
10: with
13: have
10: an
13: alcohol
10: addiction.
13: In the home. I can't go to a bar. But here's what we do. We're like, oh, I'm not that bad.
12: Yeah. Exactly.
13: But we have to look in the mirror and go, I am.
12: Yeah.
13: If I'm going to it once every 3 months or whatever it is, you got to look in the mirror and go, it's an issue.
12: Yeah.
13: I don't want to call myself a pornaholic or whatever their word is, you know, like, but I have to be that vigilant.
12: Yeah.
13: And if I'm not ready to name it and be that honest about it, like, you know, a little sin here and there is not that big a deal. Yeah, it is.
12: Yeah.
13: Especially if you're married and it's going to be a legacy. It's like, you got to vigilante.
12: Yep.
13: Put on the camo and say, I'm winning this sucker.
10: Well, how important is it to bring it into the light to tell somebody?
12: Totally. And what I think you said is so good about that is, I don't want to be more, this is going to sound weird, I don't want to be more spiritual than Jesus. Because
13: impossible.
12: When he came to the question of sexual sin, one of the major passages, Matthew 5, that's about adultery in the heart. What did he say? He didn't say, go look at your history of origin. He didn't say all this stuff.
13: Yeah.
12: He said, and he didn't even give more spiritual advice, like make sure you meditate on God. He said, start cutting things off.
13: Mm.
12: Take radical measures. Now, all those other things are good. I'm a big God theology guy. Get your big God theology.
13: Yeah.
12: But what I've learned over the years is what's so brilliant about Jesus' advice is that one of the most clear ways you tell yourself what you value is by radical steps.
13: Mm.
12: So here's a story about that, which is to what you're saying. I have this buddy of mine, really dear friend, but I hadn't caught up with him in a long time, right? We kind of, just by distance and time. So I was going for a walk with him and I asked him about where he was at with pornography. And he's like, yeah, you know, it's kind of rough. Like, it's not too bad. It's probably, we started talking about it. And it turns out he was about once a month. And in his mind, it was bad, but it wasn't a disaster.
13: Mm.
12: And I told him, I said, brother, once I kind of really tried to get the story and he was honest. I said, dude, your wife has a license to leave you. Maybe not divorce, but like if you're every month for years now and she's putting up with that, she could totally take a break. And this is bad, dude. You're a porn addict. And he kind of took a step back. He's like, whoa, whoa. And I'm like, a pattern of repeated use That's addiction. So he thought about it. He talked to me. We just kept talking. He was great. He was like, dude, you know, it was an hour long conversation, but he said, dude, this is a Rubicon moment for me. Like, I have never put it as starkly as this before. So I got really amped about it. I'm like, dude, you gotta cut things off. You gotta put your phone, you gotta smash your phone. Like, you gotta get, you know, so we had this big conversation. It was great. About a week later, he sends me a video on Facebook Messenger and he wrote, on the top, faithful are the wounds of a friend. It's a proverb. And it was a video of him placing his phone on a block of cedar and blasting a nail through it.
11: Really?
12: And to this day, that phone, that block hangs over top of his dresser in his bedroom.
11: Is that right?
12: Last time he ever watched porn.
11: He just got to the point like...
12: He was... But what I love about that is it says so many things. He started seeing his sin clearly.
11: Yeah.
12: He saw that in relation to his wife, who's hurting, clearly. We talked a lot about God and how God views us. He started seeing God's love for him and God's judgment towards sin clearly. And that is good to be frightened of that. And he put that in action steps. So he told himself, to the cost of a phone, I'm going to tell myself something seriously, an embodied, real way. And he blew a nail through that phone, destroying it. And now every single night he can look at that thing and go, yeah.
11: I guess
12: I'm serious about this.
11: And every single night his wife can look at that.
12: As a testament, yeah.
11: And say, you love me.
12: Yeah.
11: And again, I'm not saying that you're never going to struggle again or anything, but you have put to death one of the things that is the bridge to sin.
10: Amen. Well, let me ask you guys, because both of you have shared your struggle. What's been different about your walk with God when you see people like your friend who just nailed it, his phone? What happens in your walk with God when you're free?
12: A guilty conscience weighs on every atom of your being. It weighs, it drags. It's hard to laugh. It's hard to sing when a guilty conscience just nags you. Now, that's not to say, if we say we have no sin, we'll always have sin, we'll always have struggles. But there's something about a continual, repeated, and the knowledge that you'll probably do it again that weighs on you. And so having a clean conscience, the freedom and deep breathedness I've seen in guys when they're 2, 3, 4 months free and they just go, dude, I can go to church and like sing and not feel like I'm a hypocrite. It's amazing. It's so wonderful. Even the guys who, they've watched pornography last week, but it was only one time. And you know what? 2, 3 weeks ago, it was almost every day. And then you could say, glory to God. Because one time is a lot less, you know, mocking and insulting God's design for sexuality. And that's worth celebrating and worth getting really excited over.
10: And the thing I was thinking about you, Dave, like Dave just talked about this briefly in a sermon at church. And I'm looking around our church. There's a lot of men at our church.
12: Yeah.
10: And I'm watching these guys wiping tears off of their faces. And they feel the guilt, the shame. They know it and they want to be used by God, but they feel so unworthy, and women and men. But I'm listening to you, Jacob, like, man, there's hope.
11: Yeah. And I also think it's like that reaching for what I know I can have and I've had before, but I'm just sort of blocked from it because I'm holding on to porn or whatever it is. Yeah. I think the same thing happens right here in your marriage.
10: Oh.
11: It's like the intimacy, not just sexual or physical, but the intimacy that she longs for is not attainable when you're hiding this secret from your spouse. But it's like, we have a good marriage, but we don't have the marriage we could have if I would just deal with my porn thing.
10: Well, and I can attest to that because when we were first married, Dave was struggling, but he never told me. I could feel something going on. Like, it feels like we're not together. What's going on?
11: And I'd lie. We're good. And the second she said it, I'm like, it's this.
10: I'm hiding.
11: But there's no way I'm telling her.
10: But I could feel it.
11: I'm going to win this battle all by myself.
10: I bet I've asked you 20 times, what's like, is there something I've done? What's happening? I can feel a separation between us. And that's what happens when you have a secret between you. There's a separation. You're one. And especially there's one of you that can a lot of times feel that.
12: Well, you guys with your story can say something so much more powerful than I could. I'm very newly married.
10: Yeah.
12: In that, for the person who's struggling right now and they haven't told their wife or their husband, and they're like, oh, I'm just going to vaguely muscle through it. You guys can say, hey, there's hope on the other side of this. And there's a vision for a really great marriage.
11: Yep.
12: but it's not going to be easy. You don't get the easy way through this. You have to be honest and start muscling through and take the pain that goes with honesty. But I have so many friends who have gone through this and their marriages are amazing on the other side of some difficult conversations.
11: Yeah. This is so helpful.
10: Oh, this conversation with Jacob Volk, I was taking notes during that whole thing because I feel like I want to know it. I want my kids to know how to access this to help their kids, but also friends. Like, this is an area that everyone struggles with.
11: Yeah, and I think God's speaking to all of us. Mm-hmm. And, you know, the conversation doesn't need to end here. 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
10: We would love to pray for you. I would personally love to pray for you. And we even have a team at Family Life that can pray for you. 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
3: 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I'm Paul, and thanks again for listening to Faith Radio. And if you're like many people, you had a lot of good intentions, they kind of fell flat. 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
10: If there was a husband Hall of Fame, I would nominate you for being careful with your words.
11: Seriously.
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10: I blurt out everything I'm feeling, but you are very careful with how you say it. You're patient. Sometimes you won't even tell me anything. I can tell something's going on. You're getting ready to tell me something, and you'll wait for a whole day. And I can tell you've prayed about it because when it comes out, it's very graceful in the way you communicate to me.
11: I don't feel like I do that all the time, but I do know life and death are in the power of tongue. Mm. So you gotta think before you speak.
10: See, that's the part. That's right there. You think before you speak. That's really important. And I feel like you pray before you speak too.
11: Oh, definitely. Because I know if you're gonna speak the truth, it needs to be packaged in love. And it's gonna be hard to hear, but God can do something great with it. Mm. So speak it.
10: We're Anna Dave Wilson, and that's Real Family Life.
16: This is Max Licato. Ancient Israel had the scruffy hills of Gilead, and somewhere in this rugged land, Elijah came to believe in a mighty Yahweh who refused to share his glory with others. He confronted Ahab and Jezebel with a surgical strike. Baal was regarded as the god of fertility, yet Baal's veil was about to be yanked back. Jehovah has declared a drought. Does Elijah have some encouragement for our generation? Absolutely. The story of Elijah offers us hope. Elijah shows us that one person following a living God is greater than hundreds of people praying to a lifeless one. This is Max Lucado.
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1: You know, we've all seen those advertisements about instant weight loss, you know, getting in shape for 5 minutes a day. The problem is those quick fixes don't last. So what does it take to experience real, lasting life change? I mean, the kind of life change that helps you become the person you've always longed to be. Well, today, I'm going to give you some specific steps from God's Word about how that really happens from the inside out. Stay with me.
0: Hello, and welcome to Living on the Edge. I'm your host, Dave Drewy. If you've ever felt spiritually stuck, like you're surviving the week instead of actually living, today's message is for you. We're at the start of a series called Free at Last, How to Break Out of a Destructive Lifestyle. And today, Chip is going to walk us through how the process of transformation actually works and why the place God designed for it to happen might actually surprise you. Well, now here's Chip Ingram with his Bible open to Ephesians chapter 4, starting in verse 4.
2: Green caterpillars are transformed in cocoons or pupa. Christians are transformed in community. The reason many Christians who genuinely have come to Christ, who have some initial outward changes and a few inward ones, and then plateau and never deal with the deep, deep issues of the heart, the reason those deep issues never change is they are not in community where the real them shows up meeting real needs for the right reason in the right way, and where they are vulnerable and someone loves the broken parts of you and loves you enough to encourage you and accept you and at the same time hold you accountable and not let you keep being the same person. And so he says, this is how transformation works. There's a reason, however, and the reason is really critical. He says there's one body, one spirit, just as you were called in one hope, that you were called one Lord, one faith, one baptism, one God and Father. Every time the word one is used here, could you underline that? There's seven of them, so let me give you a minute. Where it says there is, where you put a box around there is, because, and again, our English Bibles are absolutely fantastic, but just now and then, the Greek text is there in a way that's a little bit more in living color. The there is isn't in the original text, but it makes the sentence make sense. Because what Paul has done is used a very unusual grammatical device. And basically what he's saying is, three chapters of all that God has done for you, therefore walk in a manner worthy, let your life and lips tell the same story. Here's how to do it. Get together in deep, authentic community and treat each other with humility and gentleness and patience and put up with stuff. And the only way you'll do that is draw on his resources. And then literally he goes off. It's like, you've got to understand how important this is. And this is so important. It's not about your happiness. It's not, does it work for you? It's not that it improves your life. He's going to do seven staccato, one, one, one, one. And then you'll notice there's four alls. All. There's a focus of unity. There's a focus of consistency. And then he does something where it's in triads. There's three ones followed by three ones followed by another three ones. And the Trinity is in this. And usually we think of the Father, the Son, and the Holy Spirit, but he doesn't go that direction. It's very unusual. He's talking about the church. He's talking about what Christ has done. He's talking to them and to us about this transformation. And so he starts with, well, how does it work? The Spirit of God is what convicts us. The Spirit of God is what gives us spiritual birth. We're born of the Spirit. The Spirit of God is our pledge or down payment for heaven and our hope. And so notice what he does. When they're reading this, I can imagine them opening the scroll and going, bam, bam, bam, bam, bam, bam, seven times. And basically what it goes, there's one body, the church, one Spirit who creates it, and one hope. You're the new church. The Spirit does it. He's taking you to heaven. And then, for what? Who's the focus? One Lord Jesus, one faith, one baptism. Jesus is the focus of it all. Each one of you have taken a step of faith, and each one of you have graphically, publicly told the world and said your past is behind you. And what you did is you said, my old life died and I've been resurrected with him. And all the privileges and all the persecution, think about when this was written. This was written when there was a God on every corner. There's one Lord, one faith, one baptism, and then it goes to the Father. There's one God. But he's different than this God that makes everyone afraid. Notice there's one God. He's the Father. He's kind. He's a dad. He's an Abba. He's the Father of all. And then notice he's sovereign. He's the creator. He's what? Who is over all and through all and in all. Listen carefully. Here's what he's saying. This is what God's done for you, chapters 1-3. Here's the command. Let him live his life through you so that your behavior and your lifestyle match what's true. The way to do that isn't about activity or do's and don'ts or external rules. It happens in community, in deep, authentic relationships where you give to people what you really don't have to give. And so you draw in dependency as you abide in Christ and you love others. In fact, the way Jesus loves people, he gives you a moment with his Spirit. He speaks to you through his word. But the way Jesus is going to hug most of us is you're not going to get like, you know, an angel from heaven at the foot of your bed tomorrow morning going, "Hey, I need a hug." He's going to hug you through me. He's going to hug me through you. It's going to be the person in your small group. It's going to be the Jesus living in this body. And he says, as you do that, do you remember what Jesus said? The way the world will know that the Father has sent the Son is what? By the authenticity and the genuineness of our love for one another. And Paul says, that's what at stake. Now, we're going to be on a journey, okay? So I can't cover, most of you are thinking you've already covered too much, your head hurts. But what I want to do before we go on is I want to give you the three reasons as you flip this text around and when you look at people's life experience, I want to give you some practical tools about, so what keeps us from metamorphosis? What are the barriers for all of us? And you know, as I go through this, and I mean, don't get covered over with, "Oh, that's me, I'm a terrible person." No, no, no. God brought us here to say, let's go on a journey. And so let me give you these three things. I'll give it sort of top level, and we're going to be unpacking these. Three reasons we fail to be transformed. Reason number one is spiritual ignorance. Not stupidity. This isn't that people are stupid. We just don't know. Our failure to understand our true identity in Christ destines us to the try hard, do good, fail syndrome. The problem is a lack of knowledge. The solution is discover your new identity. I mean, I didn't know. I kind of grew up in a church that didn't preach the Bible, and I became a new Christian, and the Spirit came into my life, and I got around a group of people that were really activity-oriented, which was good. And so I tried hard, do good, failed, try hard, do good, failed, try hard, do not so good, fake it, and then I quit trying. I remember I was a Christian just about a year and a half or 2 years, and I had this poster. It was in college. And I had a poster and I had my Bible there, and it was some poster about God. So when people came in my room, you know, "Hey, you know, yo." And I remember like, okay, some things changed. And then it was just, you know, I was playing basketball and baseball, and I was an RA. And in my private moments, I realized lust had not changed. My ego really hadn't changed. I was now reading the Bible, and I didn't want to be a hypocrite, and I knew I was. All I knew was I was trying as hard as I could in my energy to be like Jesus, because I thought that's what a Christian was. And I got news for you. You can't do it. No one can live the Christian life but Jesus. And the way the Christian life is lived is when we abide in relationship and the Spirit of God takes the Word of God in the context of the cocoon of community and He produces the life of Christ. We have a part. Make every effort. And so you have to discover your identity in Christ. I'll give you one verse to get you going and maybe a couple resources. Galatians 2:20 is the Apostle Paul in one sentence saying, if you don't understand the Christian life and you want to know the identity of Christ's truth, here's in one sentence. If you want the longer version, read Ephesians 1, 2, and 3. If you like a more technical version, read Romans 6, 7, and 8. But let me just give it to you. I mean, you know, this is the elevator pitch on your identity in Christ. Paul says, I have been crucified with Christ. Nevertheless, I live. Yet not I, but Christ lives within me. And this new life that I live by faith in the Son of God who loved me and gave himself for me. See, Paul realizes when he trusted Christ, he died with Christ. His old man died. He was resurrected with him. He's living out of who he already is. And yet he's saying, I still live in this world, but yet not I, but it's Christ lives in me. And the way you appropriate grace, the way you experience the truth of Ephesians 1, 2, and 3, it's a faith walk through grace. That's why the metaphor of walk is so important.
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2: I'm starting to feel like I'm old. I want you to know I'm not really old. I started very young, and Teresa started even younger. But I can tell you from when my kids were small and now with all these little grandkids, can you remember what

I want you to know that the Father in God, He rejoices at your steps of faith, and He's not shocked when you fall down. And what we really need to do is realize God is cheering for every step of faith, and we need to be in that cocoon of community where we can be loved through that journey and process. But you have to learn. You have to learn how to, I call it appropriate grace. You have to learn how do you allow Christ to live His life through you. The second reason we fail to be transformed is spiritual isolation. Our failure to actively, notice that's the key word, actively participate in deep, Christ-centered, honest relationships makes transformation impossible. The problem, and please don't feel too bad about this one, but it's pride. I don't mean necessarily just the pride where you stick out your chest and you think, it's the pride of self-dependency. Because if you don't have deep, authentic relationships, and whether that's in a small group or whether that's around the table in your family or with a couple guys or a couple gals or two or three couples, I'm not talking about just being in a small group. That's the container. I'm talking about really doing life authentically and openly and lovingly and people who know what's really going on. And you get accepted even when you blow it, and you get kind of kicked lovingly when you know you need kicked because they really care. See, the reason we don't do that is my agenda is, I think, is more important than God's agenda. I mean, when you tell me we don't have time, well, just all I have to do is say, well, tell me what your schedule looks like. Well, I work, and then we have youth sports, and then I have this, then I have this hobby, and I work out, and you know, then I go to the gym, and then I, okay. So all you're telling me is that matters more than what God says is the very place where He's going to transform you. At the end of the day, everyone does what matters most, period. We never have a time problem. All of us have priority issues. And for some of you, I mean, here's the application. I mean, it's very, very, very simple. The solution is do life in community. And for some, it's changing how life happens in your home. For others, you need to join a small group. I mean, we are off the charts on that because butterflies get transformed in cocoons. Christians get transformed in community. But there's a second application. It's not just join a group. It's get real in the group. And if you can't do it with the whole group, maybe there's a couple people or even one or two you really get close to and you feel like, you know what? I could really do life at a deeper level with this person. I'm pretty comfortable kind of sharing what's going on. I work with great people. My wife is very open. We can share things. But it was probably about 3 or 4 months ago, as I was kind of looking at, okay, the next year and this next season and see what God's doing at the church. I see what He's doing at Living on the Edge. I kind of see these things bubbling up. You know, when God starts to prick you and you realize, you know, I need to address some things. And, well, who would I do that with? And I have a friend that I've known for 30 years. We did ministry, I mean, when I was 28 years old. And we were partners together in a ministry together in a church of about 35 in Texas. And we got to work for another 15 years later, and he's now a pastor. And we just tried to get on each other's schedule. And I remember realizing no one knows me on this entire planet better than him. I've got issues that could make or break what God wants to do in my life and through my life. And in my self-dependency and overscheduled arrogance, I've not taken advantage of that. And about 3 months ago, I asked if we could have breakfast, and it took us, you know, your schedules, 3 weeks to even get breakfast on one morning. And I asked, would you meet with me every other week? And he said, well, like for what? I said, I need a place of someone who has all my history that I can be as honest with you as I am with Teresa. And I know God wants to do some things to take me to a level. And I don't know where to go. I mean, I can go down to, you know, like a lot, pretty deep. But there's a lot of these people now, they think I'm way smarter than I am. They think I'm more holy than I am. And you know the truth of all of that, right? It's been 30 years. And the only way I could do it is on a day that I really wanted to reserve for other things. And every other week, we've been meeting. And we got done this last week early in the morning. He turned to me and we're finishing up at Starbucks. And he just looked at me, kind of his eyes wet, my eyes wet. He goes, man, I'm sure glad we're meeting again. I said, me too. Do you have that? The third reason we fail to transform
is I call it spiritual myopia.

0: That's a word for nearsighted. And in other words, we fail to see the big picture. The problem is our culture of consumerism. The solution is to get a high, holy view of God. And here's all I want to say. And I'll try not to go off on this. I'm going to try and contain myself. The Christianity of the last 30 or so years in America, or 40 that we've sent to the world, is a consumeristic, God is my cosmic vending machine, Jesus is my personal trainer, self-help guru, and the whole goal of the Christian life is that, am I happy? Am I fulfilled? Do I have a great marriage? Have I found the right person? Do my kids all turn out right? Are we upwardly mobile? You know, am I healthy, wealthy, and everything going my way? And if not, Jesus, you're not coming through for me. When did you forget that I, this narcissistic, consumeristic Christian, have taken your word and made all of it about me, and you're supposed to make me happy and healthy and wealthy and wise and wonderful, and someday all my kids around the Thanksgiving table singing kumbaya and everything turns out right, I never have a problem, tragedy never happens, cancer never happens, and if I really believe, then everything goes my way. And we've been exporting that stuff around the world. I got news for you. If he gives you a rich, deep marriage, if he gives you health, if he prospers your business, if your kids grow up and love God, all those are really wonderful, wonderful byproducts. But I will tell you, Christians living like Christians are the acid test of whether God sent his son. There is one spirit, there is one hope, one Lord, one faith, one baptism, one God and Father over all. One, all. And how we live or don't live says to the world, God is really God, Jesus is the Savior, and when we don't live like Christians, your happiness and my happiness and our fulfillment is very secondary. He's the creator. It's about him. He has an agenda. And we sign up to say, how can I serve you, O Lord and Master and Creator, who is worthy of glory and honor and power? For you have created all things, and by you all things have created, and in and by you they have their being. And we are finite little people in this teeny, teeny thing called time. And time will go away, and there'll be all eternity, and we will worship a living God in a new heaven and a new earth. And what we do now matters for that and forever. And he calls us to live those kind of lives. And like you, I'm inundated. I mean, if you thought, where did he get that rant and rave about, I've done that. We've had cancer in our house. I've had struggles with my kids. Things have gone wrong. And I find myself starting to whine instead. Wait a second. The Bible says those are all the things that are going to help change me. I don't like them. But is God good or not? Is God sovereign or not? Is God in control or not? Is he the center or am I?
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2: as you think about how big God is. And I hope that as we were listening to this together, you thought to yourself, you know, He is big, He is powerful, He is all-knowing. He can change my life and my marriage, and He can turn one of my kids around, and He can change my attitude, my job, and wow, God could really change me. And then maybe I thought, so why isn't He? And you know something, it reminded me of an interview that I had on a talk show. And this material that you're studying came out in a book. And usually when a book comes out, you end up on a number of these kind of live call-in radio programs, and people call as you discuss the topic. And we were on this very topic, and a lady calls in and basically says, hey, you said in this book that, you know, God is bigger and He can handle all this stuff. And then, I mean, she spent like a long time telling me about the marriage that wasn't working and the kid that wasn't working and the finances and her disappointment and her depression. And she said, basically, if God is that big, how come He's not helping me? I've asked Him to. And I remember asking her, you know, as gently as I could, ma'am, would you tell me a little bit about your own personal time in God's Word? And she goes, well, you know, I kind of read the Bible. And I said, okay, well, do you spend some time praying? She goes, oh, man, I'm telling God about all this and asking Him for help. And, you know, I'm thinking I'm kind of running out of possibilities. And so then I said, well, excuse me, are you involved in a local church? And if so, is there really a close community of people that really love you that you're doing life together with? And there was a long pause at the end. She goes, no, I don't go to church. And I did a couple times, but I'm not close to anyone. And then I thought about the message of today. Life change happens for Christians in community. We learned today there are four attitudes and one practice where God changes us, and at the core of it is relational, authentic community. As we close today, one question: are you in authentic community? Do you have close, deep, Christ-like relationships? And if not, that will tell you why change isn't occurring like you want it to and like God wants it to. And in next broadcast, I'm going to help you learn how to get there if you're not there. So don't be discouraged. Join us next time as we learn how to break through the barriers that keep life change from happening.
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3: Do you ever feel like throwing your hands up in the air and saying, what is wrong with our world? I'm Angela. You're listening to Faith Radio. I'm going to guess that we have all felt that way at some point in our life. You know what? Maybe even multiple times. Maybe you even felt that way today. You know, it's just like, why does it seem like hostility so often prevails and relationships of every single kind are broken? You know, it reminds me of the words that we find in the Bible. Our battle is not against flesh and blood. But then who or what is our battle against? We're going to find out what the Bible identifies as the root that ultimately underlies all conflict. Alistair Begg is going to fill us in coming up in just a couple of minutes on Truth for Life.
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6: This is Hope with God. I'm Andrew Palau. In the Bible, Deborah was a powerful woman appointed by God. She was appointed to be a leader and a judge over Israel. She faced dangerous enemies and uncertain times, yet she stood strong. Why? Because she trusted God. Through her courage, her voice, through her obedience, God brought hope and victory to His people. God often calls ordinary people to do extraordinary things. Your voice, your life, it matters. And the same God who gave Deborah courage wants to meet with you today and give you courage. He wants to walk with you through it all and guide your life and show you that He does care. 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

0: What's wrong with our world? Why does it seem like hostility so often prevails? Relationships are easily broken, personally, politically, culturally, and internationally. Today on Truth for Life, Alistair Begg looks to the Bible to find the root cause that ultimately underlies all conflict.
1: Daniel chapter 10. In the third year of Cyrus, king of Persia, a word was revealed to Daniel, who was named Belteshazzar. And the word was true, and it was a great conflict. And he understood the word and had understanding of the vision. In those days, I, Daniel, was mourning for 3 weeks. I ate no delicacies, no meat or wine entered my mouth, nor did I anoint myself at all for the full 3 weeks. On the 24th day of the first month, as I was standing on the bank of the great river, that is, the Tigris, I lifted up my eyes and looked, and behold, a man clothed in linen, with a belt of fine gold from Uphaz around his waist. His body was like beryl, his face like the appearance of lightning, his eyes like flaming torches, his arms and legs like the gleam of burnished bronze, and the sound of his words like the sound of a multitude. And I, Daniel, alone saw the vision, for the men who were with me did not see the vision, but a great trembling fell on them, and they fled to hide themselves. So I was left alone and saw this great vision, and no strength was left in me. My radiant appearance was fearfully changed, and I retained no strength. Then I heard the sound of his words, and as I heard the sound of his words, I fell on my face in deep sleep with my face to the ground. And behold, a hand touched me and set me trembling on my hands and knees. And he said to me, O Daniel, man greatly loved, understand the words that I speak to you and stand upright, for now I have been sent to you. And when he had spoken this word to me, I stood up trembling. Then he said to me, fear not, Daniel, for from the first day that you set your heart to understand and humbled yourself before your God, your words have been heard, and I have come because of your words. The prince of the kingdom of Persia withstood me 21 days, but Michael, one of the chief princes, came to help me. For I was left there with the kings of Persia and came to make you understand what is to happen to your people in the latter days. For the vision is for days yet to come. When he had spoken to me according to these words, I turned my face toward the ground and was mute. And behold, one in the likeness of the children of man touched my lips. Then I opened my mouth and spoke. I said to him who stood before me, O my Lord, by reason of the vision, pains have come upon me, and I retain no strength. How can my Lord's servant talk with my Lord? For now no strength remains in me and no breath is left in me. Again one, having the appearance of a man, touched me and strengthened me. And he said, O man greatly loved, fear not, peace be with you, be strong and of good courage. And as he spoke to me, I was strengthened and said, let my Lord speak, for you have strengthened me. Then he said, do you know why I have come to you? But now I will return to fight against the prince of Persia, and when I go out, behold, the prince of Greece will come. But I will tell you what is inscribed in the book of truth. There is none who contends by my side against these, except Michael, your prince. And as for me, in the first year of Darius the Mede, I stood up to confirm and strengthen him. Amen. Well, what is actually wrong with our world this morning? What is wrong with our world? How come it is so unbelievably broken? You may have been asking yourself the question. You may actually have come along to church this morning in the hope that perhaps somewhere along the line you may find an answer to that question, because you're deeply concerned, and understandably so. What is wrong with the world? How do we account for the atrocities of these days? Why is it that in all of our attempts at unity of the nations and of the homes and so on, there is so much conflict in our world? And perhaps most importantly of all, when, if ever, will it all end? This is not just a piece of rhetoric. I'm finding, and I'm sure you're finding too, that these questions abound at the moment. And it makes perfect sense. And it may be of surprise to us, and then perhaps we can pass it on to others, to acknowledge the fact that the 10th chapter of Daniel actually helps us in this matter. That it doesn't help us in a way that is exclusive to the 10th chapter. It is in keeping with the rest of the book, and it enables us to grapple with these kinds of questions. Chapter 10 is the beginning of the closing section of the book. It is largely a vision that is followed by a prolonged prophecy that runs all the way through chapter 11 and into chapter 12. And as we've said so many times in this study, it is absolutely imperative that we don't allow ourselves to be distracted by the debatable details, but instead make sure that we are majoring on the major themes that unfold for us from the text. We have said again and again, quoting the Westminster Confession, that not all parts of the Bible are equally understandable or as easy to understand as other parts, but those parts that relate to the unfolding story of salvation, both in their statements individually and in the impact of them cumulatively, leave a man or a woman in no doubt that salvation belongs to the Lord. Now, it is immediately clear from the reading of the opening verse that Daniel has been made aware of what he refers to as a great conflict. And this word that has come to him has been understood, and he has something of an understanding of the vision. To that vision we will come later in the day, all being well. And what he is making clear to us in recording it for us is that what, if you like, was happening on the ground was tied to conflict in the heavenly realms. That the unfolding drama of history needs to be understood in light of all that the Bible makes clear concerning history. Again, to repeat ourselves, we have said on numerous occasions that the only way that we can really understand world history is with our Bibles. Not that all the events in the unfolding story of history, I haven't found the Battle of Hastings in the Bible, I haven't found Napoleon in the Bible, and so on. But nevertheless, it is the way in which the Bible unfolds the drama of history that we can then say, well, I can begin to make sense of what is going on here. Wouldn't you agree that the events of the last 10 days or so have created the impression in many of us that there is something far deeper, something far more sinister behind these horrific events in our world, and particularly those events which are making clear the fierce opposition of many in our world to the person and work of the Lord Jesus Christ, and consequently to those who name the name of the Lord Jesus Christ. And one of the questions must surely be, why is it that that is the case? Why should it be? Why should it be that the followers of Jesus are so manifestly opposed, unlike the followers of other religious figures? Abraham Kuyper is famous for a lot of things, but his one great quote that most people know reads as follows: there is not one square inch in the whole domain of our human existence over which Christ, who is sovereign over all, does not cry, "Mine." Not one square inch in the entire domain of human existence exists apart from Christ. The person you are sitting next to could not exist, does not exist, apart from Christ. The water that comes out of your tap does not exist apart from Christ. The stars in the sky, and so we can go through, bearing testimony to what Kuyper is saying. Jesus, says Paul when he writes to the Ephesians, has been raised from the dead. He's seated in the heavenly places, far above all rule and authority and power, and above every name that is named, not only in this age, but also in the one to come. Now, Paul is writing that to the church in Ephesus, who are opposed, who find that they are marginalized, who are suffering from all kinds of trials directly related to their affirming of the fact that Jesus is the Savior of all who will come to him in faith. And it is on account of that that the evil one and his minions is opposed to that very reality, and consequently engages in conflict. Now, this is not something that springs up from nowhere. This is the conflict that is announced for us at the very beginning of the Bible in Genesis chapter 3, and to which we refer from time to time. It's referred to in theological terms as the proto-evangelion or euangelion. And here it is. God speaks to the serpent, to Satan, and he says, I will put enmity between you and the woman, and between your offspring and her offspring. He shall bruise your head, and you shall bruise his heel. Here you have this prophecy eventually pointing forward to Christ who is to come. And as a result of that, all conflict in the world ultimately may be traced to that one root. Now, you're not going to get this from listening to the news. I don't think I've heard anybody or read in any newspaper this week, anybody say, well, you know, there's no surprise that all this is going on, because after all, we exist with conflict in the heavenly realms. There is a great cosmic battle that ensues in a realm that we do not actually see, and which we are prone to reject as scientific rationalists, as people who say all that we have is now, and all the reality is in the tangible, in the seeable, and in the observable, and so on. And the Bible challenges that. Our fight then, says Paul in Ephesians 6, having identified the triumph of Christ, is not against a physical enemy. It is against organizations and powers that are spiritual. We are up against the unseen power that controls this dark world and spiritual agents from the very headquarters of evil. Now, you're going to have to decide whether you believe this or not. You're going to have to determine whether you're going to bow down under the authority of God's word and realize that the conflict in our world and the opposition to the Lord Jesus and to his people, which is manifest in many parts of our world today, is not simply as a result of political bumbling, ineptitude, a bad attitude on the part of people, but is traceable to the fact that within the corridors of power, within the governments of the world, there are dark and sinister unseen forces that are at work. That the very people who are making decisions unwittingly may be the very agents of these things. That sounds so bizarre, doesn't it? Let me quote Kuyper again in his second most famous quote in the opening, I think, of the Free University of Amsterdam. This is what he says. If once the curtain were pulled back and the spiritual world behind it came to view, it would expose to our spiritual vision a struggle so intense, so convulsive, sweeping everything within its range, that the fiercest battle ever fought on earth would seem, by comparison, a mere game. It is not here, but it is up there. That is where the real conflict is waged, and our earthly struggle drones in its backlash. The most powerful forces in our world are unseen forces. And we actually live our lives largely, if not in some cases, completely unaware of the spiritual battles that ensue in the heavenly realms. And if we had ever doubted that, surely our studies in Daniel make it perfectly clear to us that God is revealing to his servant 6 centuries BC that the immediacy of the conflict on the ground that the people of God are facing there is emblematic of that which will continue through the ages until in this final great denouement, when Christ, who is all in all, comes, he will usher us into an entirely different realm. Now, that seems like a very long introduction, and I guess it is, but it is purposeful. I want to try and make sure that we set this scene. I then want us to get no further than really just the first two or three verses. We'll come back to the bulk of it later on. I wrote down in my notes just a heading that reads, Daniel, still serving after all these years. And those of you who are Paul Simon fans will recognize just where that notion comes from. Instead of still crazy after all these years, which fits many of us, Daniel is still serving after all these years. Now, it is interesting to me, and I hope to you as well, thereby making it worthy of comment, that this first verse of chapter 10 seems to be directly taking us back to the beginning of the entire book, identifying the time frame as being in the third year of Cyrus, the king of Persia, a word revealed to Daniel, who was named Belteshazzar. Well, we know he was named Belteshazzar. Why are you mentioning it here? Well, presumably to remind us that what is happening in chapter 10 is directly tied to all that has preceded it. If you go back to Daniel chapter 1 for just a moment, you see there that it is in verse 7 that the chief of the eunuchs gave them their names, and Daniel he called Belteshazzar. And in verse 21, the very final verse of the chapter, and Daniel was there until the first year of King Cyrus. Well, now chapter 10, verse 1, in the third year of Cyrus, king of Persia. I think it's a deliberate reinforcement of these things so that we might recognize that God, who had put him in that position, was still with him, and this Daniel was still serving. You say, well, he was supposed to be there until the first year of the king of King Cyrus, and now it says that in the third year of King Cyrus, he was still there. Oh, yeah. It just said that he'd be there until the first. It didn't say he wouldn't be there for longer than the first. Maybe it was until the first that rounded out his formal service, and after that, he's in a kind of retirement mode. And so by the time we get to year three, he is confronted by this word, he understands something of the vision, and then having given to us this kind of editorial introduction, he's then going to tell us exactly what was going on. Now, as I study this, I thought it would be purposeful to pause for a moment and just recognize three aspects of Daniel's life and service. He is distinguished by his service of the living God. You remember back in chapter 6 when he's in the den of lions and the king, who's had a very broken night of sleep, comes down early in the morning to see if Daniel is still around. And when he cries out in an anguished voice, you remember what it says, he cried out. He came near to the den. This is the 20th verse of Daniel 6. He came near to the den where Daniel was. He cried out in a tone of anguish, declaring, O Daniel, servant of the living God. He didn't say, O Daniel, dreamer of dreams, visionary, Daniel, great leader, Daniel, fantastic administrator. All of those things were true. No, he says, Daniel, servant of the living God. And then he asked, has your God, whom you serve continually, been able to deliver you from the lions? And of course, the answer was yes. And so it is that we have him identified throughout the entire book in relationship to his service of the living God. Well, here are the three words that I want you to get. Number one, to notice that he is faithful, in this respect. By this time, he was an old man. If he'd been taken away at the age of 18 and these years have elapsed that are 70, then he's 88. He's definitely in the second half of his eighth decade. He's the age of some of us here. He's the age of that some of us hope we will one day become. And throughout the book, he has been marked by his faithfulness in two respects particularly. Absolutely faithful in listening to the word of God, and absolutely faithful in seeking the face of God. Listening to his word and seeking his face. That was the thing that annoyed his friends and his companions. Why do you have to be this way? Why can't you just be like everybody else? Why do you have to be so engaged with all of this stuff? And that, of course, was the basis of their charge against him, because they knew that they could find him in that situation because of his faithfulness in these regards. He is, if you like, the embodiment of the second half of Isaiah 66, too. This is the one to whom I will look, says the Lord, he who is humble and contrite in spirit, and who trembles at my word. And it is in this trembling response to the word of God that we find Daniel here. Now again, it is important to realize that the third year of Cyrus, the king of Persia, is a marker for us to recognize what is going on elsewhere. And here you need to turn to Ezra and to chapter 1 for just a moment in order that you can get a hold of this. Ezra chapter 1 reads, in the first year of Cyrus, king of Persia, that the word of the Lord by the mouth of Jeremiah might be fulfilled, the Lord stirred up the spirit of Cyrus, king of Persia, so that he made a proclamation throughout all of his kingdom and also put it in writing. And so a number of them leave. But interestingly, Daniel doesn't leave. Well, I suppose part of the reason that he wasn't going back is that he didn't want to go back. When you're 86, you presumably don't want to do some of the things that you did when you were 46 or 36 or 26 or even 76. He wasn't as physically commanding as he would have been as a younger man. And after all, there were people like Ezra and Nehemiah and their helpers who were put in position ostensibly in order that they might do the heavy lifting. So Daniel stays. And he does some heavy lifting of his own. What is that heavy lifting? He prays. His faithfulness is revealed in listening to the word of God and seeking the face of God. And as he seeks the face of God, having understood the great conflict that is about to come, he prays for the people of God immediately in their return to Jerusalem and in the awareness of the conflict that will ensue following that return. In other words, quite remarkably, he is committed to a project in which he himself had no immediate part, and the conclusion of which he would not live to see.
0: 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We'll hear more about the vital work of the faithful tomorrow. As we learned in today's message, Jesus is the Savior of all who come to him in faith, and he is sovereign over all. Above every name that is named, it is these truths about Jesus that ignite the fury of the evil one, but give confident hope to believers. To understand all of this better, we have a special offer for you today from Truth for Life. 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The book was co-written by Alistair and his friend and fellow theologian Sinclair Ferguson. They take a close look at the unique nature of the Lord Jesus and the various ways the Bible describes his character and ministry. For example, in the book you'll learn why Jesus is given names like the Son of Man, or the Suffering Servant, the Lamb on the Throne, why these identities are an encouragement to all believers. Name Above All Names delivers an in-depth exploration of seven qualities of Jesus' identity, offering remarkable insights from two seasoned pastors to give you a well-fortified appreciation for the person and work of Jesus. The ebook comes with a companion study guide that provides questions to help you dig deeper into the teaching. 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As we get older, we may not be able to do all the things we did in our youth. We may retire from our jobs when we reach a certain age, but we still have work to do for God. Tomorrow we'll find out why. The Bible teaching of Alistair Begg is furnished by Truth for Life, where the learning is for living.
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5: My husband often says that when we move from trusting ourselves to trusting the power of Almighty God, it's like moving from hand tools to power tools. I love that analogy. This is Izzy Larson with another Grow and Go moment, helping you to discover and enjoy what God wants to do in and through you. In the book of Zechariah, chapter 4, verse 6, we read this. This is what the Lord says to Zerubbabel. It's not by force nor by strength, but by my spirit, says the Lord of heaven's armies. God's people had a monumental task before them, rebuild the temple. Facing literal and spiritual opposition, the Lord reminded them that they would never accomplish their call in their own strength. Military reinforcement would not get the job done either. Only by the Spirit's power would mountains move, enemies flee, and the way become clear for them to finish their task. It's the same with us. Our call's not an easy one. In fact, it's impossible apart from the grace of God and the empowering work of the Holy Spirit within us and through us. So why does God invite us to partner with him in a way that positions us to need him every moment of every hour? Well, because we need him. We need him that much, whether we realize it or not. But when we're engaged in purposes that are beyond us, we learn something of his character. We no longer fear our limits. We instead look at every task, large or small, as an opportunity to trust God and see what he will do with the heart of faith. And then we offer it all back to him. It's the only way to live. So if you find yourself today relying on your own strength in any way, look to the Lord, invite the Spirit's intervention, and see what God will do. This is Susie Larson with another Grow and Go moment. For more resources, go to growandgotoday.com.
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9: If you require earthly validation of your faith in any form, you're not going to make it. 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
8: 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Greer. 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But in the United States, most of us never have to face that choice. And because it's so easy to call yourself a Christian here, it's also easy to have superficial faith. 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
9: The writer of Hebrews makes it clear. Listen very carefully. Verse 6, without faith, it is impossible to please Him, for whoever would draw near to God must believe that He exists and that He rewards those who give up everything to follow Him. So you can only go so far without faith. Many of the people that the writer is addressing are starting to lag behind in the faith. And so the writer tells them that there is no way they're going to make it if they don't honestly and truly believe that God exists and that following Him is worth it. So here's what I'm going to do. I'm going to walk you through the last half of Hebrews 11. You're going to see several specific examples of what it looks like to have faith. And then we're going to use those to discuss what exactly faith is and where faith comes from. Verse 17, by faith, Abraham, when he was tested, offered up Isaac. And he who had received the promises was in the act of offering up his only son, of whom it was said, through Isaac shall your offspring be named. He considered that God was able even to raise him from the dead, if that's what it took. God had told Abraham to sacrifice his son. That took faith. Verse 29, by faith, the people crossed the Red Sea on the dry land, but the Egyptians, when they attempted to do the same, were drowned. Here you got the children of Israel trusting that God's going to provide for them in an impossible situation. Verse 30, by faith, the walls of Jericho fall down after they've been encircled for 7 days. God gets them all together, huddles them up, and says, all right, we're going to run the old circle and shout on them. And on the last day, you're going to do it 7 times, and then you're going to shout, and I'm going to bring the walls down. And like, what? Excuse me, what? No fighting? No battering rams? No flanking maneuvers? God says, nope, just walk around the wall. And they do it, and God gives them the city. So let's stop there, and I want you to learn 3 very important things about faith. Number 1, faith is a response to God's revelation. Faith is a response to God's revelation. Notice verse 6 that the definition of faith is relatively simple. Faith believes that God exists, and it believes that obeying Him is worth it, that He's a rewarder of those who diligently seek Him. Faith is simple. On one level, you believe that God really exists, and you believe that following Him is worth it. Now, people look at that phrase, that He exists, and they say, well, that's the problem. How do you know that He exists? We can't see Him. We can't touch Him. We can't talk to Him. You don't assume the world around you exists because you can prove it by logical inference. Your senses sense me, and you believe that your senses were telling you the truth. Philosophers call that a basic belief. Or think about how you know that certain things are wrong, like murder or genocide or child abuse. You know they're wrong not because of reasoning. You know they're wrong on the basis of instinct. Many of our moral conclusions can be backed up by logic, but their basis is usually instinct. That is not to say that there are not good philosophical reasons to believe in God. There are. I know some of you say, yeah, but I just have such a hard time believing all these hard questions. Like, if there really is a God who loves me, why did this happen to me? I don't understand some of the moral codes of the Bible. Why is there a hell? I feel you. Listen, I really do. One of these days when I have more courage, I'm going to write a book called The Pastor with More Questions Than His Parishioners. That's right where these people in Hebrews are, by the way, too. You know what the writer of Hebrews says to them? I don't have all the answers, but what I can put in front of you is Jesus. And I can put up there Jesus, and I can say that while we don't have all the answers, what we have is him, and we can trust what we can't understand on the basis of who we know him to be. When I'm in a discussion, in fact, I was in one last week with somebody, and I use this. I was like, okay, you know, all these questions, and sometimes I don't know how to answer them. I'm like, okay, let's just say that right now, in this moment, Jesus suddenly appeared beside me. Oh, just there, you know, it's boom. And he convinces you that it's him, that it's not a trick. And then he looks you right in the eyes and says, you got some good questions. And there are answers to those questions, but I'm not going to give them to you now. You're going to have to wait until we see each other in eternity, and then you will understand these things. But between now and then, I just need you to trust me, and I need you to follow me. And where you can't understand the answer, know that I know it and that it exists. And I looked at this person and I said, could you follow Jesus under those conditions? And they said, well, yes, I think I could. And then my response to them is, that's essentially what the writer of Hebrews is telling you to do. Do you believe that Jesus is who he says he is? If so, then you can trust what he says about things you can't understand yet. You see, at the end of the day, the source of our faith is not explanation, it's revelation. And that's very important. The source of my faith is not explanation, it's revelation. One of the church fathers, a guy named Anselm, said that the Christian experience is faith-seeking understanding. And I go, faith-seeking understanding. I want to understand, and I'm always reading, and I'm always asking questions, and every once in a while, I'll get a flash of insight, and I'll post it on the blog. But in the meantime, when I can't understand, I hold on to what God has revealed about himself. God is all-loving, all-good, all-kind, all-powerful, even if I don't understand all of it right now. Because the source of my faith is not explanation. The source of it is revelation. Faith is a response to revelation. You want to know where faith comes from? It comes from the Word of God. Faith is not a magic feeling that just works its way up in you. It's not a wish. It's not wishing upon a star. It is not a positive feeling. It's not name it, claim it, right? Because if God hadn't named it, you can't claim it. Faith is taking what God has named and claiming that for yourself. Faith is a response to the Word of God. Here's number two. Faith is action. That's what we see in this chapter. Faith is action. The people in this chapter are famous for their faith, right? What did you notice that when the writer describes them, they're all presented in terms of some action? Noah built, Abraham left, Jacob blessed, Joseph instructed, Moses chose, Joshua fought. Because faith is synonymous with action. Apart from action, there is no faith. Here's an interesting piece of trivia. There is no noun for faith in Hebrew. In the Hebrew language, there is no noun for faith. Faith is only a verb. So in other words, all these people in Hebrews 11 became famous for something they didn't even have a name for. Because here's what, look, faith does not exist apart from action. Faith is a conviction expressed in a choice. Obedience is not something you do later down the road after you have faith. Your belief does not become faith until you act upon it. What your mouth says you believe is not faith. It is what your life says you believe that is faith. There is no faith apart from obedience because faith is belief in action. Faith is the verb form of belief. Number three, faith takes a bold dare on the unseen. Faith takes a bold dare on the unseen. Go back to verse 32. Let's finish this chapter. Let's almost finish this chapter because I got one verse and we'll save it to the end. Verse 32, what more shall I say? For time would fail me to tell of, he's going to give you two groups. All right? So everybody right now, all campuses, hold up one finger because this is group number one. Gideon, Barak, every time I miss it, not Barak, that's somebody different. Gideon, Barak, Samson, Jephthah, David, Samuel, and the prophets who through faith conquered kingdoms, enforced justice, obtained promises, stopped the mouths of lions, quenched the power of fire, escaped the edge of the sword, were made strong out of weakness, became mighty in war, put foreign armies to flight, women received back their dead by resurrection. Okay, group number one, keep your finger up. Now put up the second finger. This is group number two. Some were tortured, refusing to accept release so they might rise again to a better life. Others suffered mocking and flogging and even chains and imprisonment. They were stoned. They were sawn in two. They were killed with the sword. They went about in skins of sheep and goats, destitute, afflicted, mistreated, of whom the world was not worthy, wandering about in deserts and mountains and in dens and caves of the earth. They all died in faith, not having received the promise. All right? Now, what group you want to be in? All right? One, just keep your finger up. One, we want to be in group number one. Amen? All right? Right? You got some, you can put your hands down. We got some who received a great deliverance with their faith. Others died with nothing on earth that really validated their faith. But what they had in common was that they all believed the word of God and they all risked everything on it and they didn't know the outcome until they got into it. Let me tell you this very, very clearly, okay, almost rudely. If you require earthly validation for your faith, you will not make it. If you require earthly validation of your faith in any form, you're not gonna make it. Because the life of faith requires a confidence in a God that you can't see and promises you can't always feel. And sometimes you stand alone with seemingly the whole world against you. So that's the question. Can you lean back on, can you risk it all on what is invisible?
8: 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And while you're there, check out our past messages, transcripts, and other tools to enrich your faith and encourage your spiritual journey. 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Once again, here's Pastor JD.
9: Will you obey what God says, for example, about morality, even when it makes no sense to you? Hey, I meet people all the time, especially here in Raleigh-Durham, where they're like, well, I love God and I believe the Bible, but I don't do this and I don't do that, even though the Bible says that, because I just don't agree with that. And I want to be like, what? I mean, if you're the kind of person that needs to agree with God before you will obey Him, I don't think you get the concept of what it means for Him to be God. Or maybe you sense that God is calling you specifically to something that is requiring you to

is coming, when the cancer's not in remission, when the family's not holding together, when your prime marriage age is passing you by, or that age for having children is passing you by, when the spouse is not coming back. How you respond to disappointment, how you respond to tragedy reveals whether or how much you actually believe in the invisible God. Or here's another way I've said it to you over the last year or so. Your ability to be joyful in all things is the measure of your faith. Your ability to be joyful in all things is the measure of your faith. Anybody can be joyful when things are going well. It doesn't take much faith to say, praise God for what's happening in my life. What takes faith is when everything has fallen apart, but there is joy in you because the invisible God you know is at work, working all things for good, that he never leaves or forsakes, and that you know ultimately he takes all tragedy and turns them into his greatest triumph. So much of our Christian experience is spent waiting. Read the Psalms. Have you ever spent like a month in the Psalms? Depending on what you read that day will determine whether or not you're depressed or excited. You know, I mean, you read some of these Psalms, it's just the word wait over and over and over and over again. Psalm 37:7, be still before the Lord and wait patiently for him. Psalm 62:1, for God alone, my soul waits in silence. Psalm 63, my flesh faints as in a dry and weary land where there's no water, waiting for my God. Waiting patiently with hope is faith. Your ability to be joyful in all things is the measure of your faith. Do you believe what God says about how he says, even when everybody else around you thinks you're crazy, like the Israelites had to do in front of the Egyptians? Acts 4:12, neither is there salvation in anyone else, for there is no other name under heaven given among men whereby we must be saved. Do you believe that enough to make that your creed and to make that your mission? Because I will tell you this, in our culture, nobody objects to the fact that we're all in here with our hands in the air singing praises to Jesus. But it's when you look somebody in the eye and you say, Jesus Christ is the only way you will get to heaven. That is when the ire of our community comes against you. But that is the driving force behind my life. It is the driving force behind the mission of this church. You want to know why liberal churches never grow? Because they don't believe what God says about salvation enough to actually get out there and give up the things that God has given to them. Because the only thing that will motivate you to do that is faith in the mission. We don't have people going all the way around the world because they like to travel. We don't have people that divest themselves of money because it makes them feel good about themselves. We have people who do those things because we believe what the Bible says about the mission. That there's one chance people have to be saved, and it's in Christ. And if you believe that, that propels you into a life of mission that nothing else can do. Do you actually believe that? Do you trust that God will provide for you in impossible situations when you're pursuing his will? Hey, I feel like I come to this all the time. We're at one right now as a church. Here, God's bless us. We're growing. We got to take some steps to be able to reach more people in our community. I'm like, all right, what now, God? I mean, I don't really know, you know, I mean, what do we do? Where do we get the resources to do what we need to do? And God says to me the same thing he said to the Israelites, Exodus 34:14. Why don't you be still and let me fight for you? Why don't you just do what I tell you to do and march when I tell you to march, and I'll make the wall come down when I want to. I feel it as a parent. God, how in the world am I going to raise my kids in a world like this one? How do you raise a child to love Jesus in this kind of culture? And God says, you know what? Why don't you just obey me? I told you, right? You obey me and I'll give you the resources to raise your child when you need them. C.S. Lewis said that in A Grief Observed that the depth of our faith is revealed only when it's a matter of life and death. Maybe how scared and panicky you get that God won't provide for you reveals how little you actually believe God. Like Moses, have you believed in eternity so much that you've taken your earthly power and position and leveraged it for the invisible kingdom? Have you? I am convinced that God is telling some people in our church to walk away from a lucrative career to carry the gospel to the ends of the earth. And the crisis for you right now is, do you believe in him and his mission enough to do it? Or to figure out how to repurpose, re-engineer your career so that it's used for the purposes of God's mission. Or maybe God is telling you to give away insane amounts of money. Listen, church, I don't mean to be negative, but I am convinced that a lot of us, our lives just do not take faith. Tipping a little money to God in the offering plate is not faith-giving. Giving until it hurts
until you say, the only way that I can feel good about giving this amount

0: is knowing that eternity is real and that I'm investing in it. Living your Christian life for many of us is just not predicated upon our absolute confidence in the invisible. But it is faith that lifts you out of depression. It is faith that has you get up after you have failed because you know the blood of Jesus is powerful and it recreates the mistakes and recreates the failures of your life. It is faith that gives you the empowerment to forsake sin because you see an invisible God to whom you will have to give an account and whose possession of whom is worth more than the pleasures of sin. It is faith that enables you to give away your life until it hurts because you know that eternity is worth it. Do you really believe in the invisible and are you willing to put it all on the line for eternity? Last thing, here's the last verse. These all died in faith, not having received the promise, verse 40, since God had provided something better for us, that apart from us, they should not be made perfect or complete. You see, we have a reason to believe that all these Old Testament people didn't believe. You know what it is? Jesus. What they saw as a shadow, we see in completion. We see the extent of God's love for us and what he did for us on the cross. We see the amount of power he has to save by what he did in the resurrection. We see, watch this, Jesus never turned away somebody who needed healing. Never. He healed them all. We see that he loved us enough that he took upon himself the pain of our sin and died in our place so that we could be reconciled. And so what that means is when I'm praying and God does not give me the healing that I'm asking for, it's not because he doesn't have the power and it's not because he doesn't care. Because I saw both of those answered in Jesus. He has the power and he cares. It must be because he's got a greater plan that he is working in and through me. He sought you when you were a stranger. He reconciled you to himself when you were his enemy. He who did not freely give up his own son for us, will he not also with him freely give us all things? Of course you can trust Jesus with your finances. Of course you can trust him with your future or your kids. Of course you can give up what you have because you get him. Talk about something to base your whole life on. How about him? How about the trustworthiness of Jesus? Are you living a life of faith? In Cairo, Egypt, there is a small dusty grave in a very out-of-the-way location. I've never personally seen it, but I've heard that you would never in a million years know that it was there. You have to go back through some back alley and like turn, cut through somebody's yard and go over to a tree. And there in this tree is this grave and it's all overgrown with grass. And in it lies the body of William Borden, the heir of the Borden Milk Company. He graduated from Yale in 1909 and had a life of luxury and power laid out in front of him. Borden is still a big company, but then it was one of the world's largest. William Borden had become a Christian as a teenager, and he told his parents that he was giving his life to bring the gospel to Muslims. He refused to even buy himself a car. He gave away hundreds of thousands of dollars to missions, went to Egypt. After 4 months of zealous ministry in Egypt, he contracted spinal meningitis and died at the age of 25. On a ship en route to a westernized nation to seek medical help. On that ship, somebody asked him right before he died what he thought about his decisions, that he'd walked away from a life of prestige, and how did God reward him? God rewarded him with spinal meningitis, and he died after 4 months. How do you feel about your decisions now? And according to the story, he only gave a two-word answer, and that was this: no regrets. And then he asked that they take his body and bury it in Cairo and not back in the United States, because that was the place of his inheritance. On this tombstone in Cairo, there's a very brief description of his sacrifices for the kingdom of God and for Muslim people, followed by a simple phrase at the very bottom. Apart from faith in Christ, there is no explanation for such a life. Is there another explanation for your life apart from faith in Christ? Could somebody look at your life and say, apart from faith in Christ, that kind of courage, that kind of sacrifice, that kind of hope makes no sense.
1: 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Have you ever found yourself growing weary in your walk with God? Maybe your faith feels harder than it once did. Maybe you're facing disappointment, doubt, or the constant pull of a world that offers countless alternatives to Jesus. 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I'm Molly Vidovich. 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
2: 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I'm Angela. 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As for you, you were dead in your transgressions and sin, in which you used to live when you followed the ways of this world and the ruler of the kingdom of the air, the Spirit, who is now at work in those who are disobedient. All of us also lived among them at one time, gratifying the craving of our flesh and following its desires and thoughts. Like the rest, we were by nature deserving of wrath. But because of his great love for us, God, who is rich in mercy, made us alive in Christ, even when we were dead in our transgressions. It is by grace you have been saved. And God raised us up with Christ and seated us with him in the heavenly realms in Christ Jesus, in order that in the coming ages he might show the incomparable riches of his grace expressed through his kindness to us in Christ Jesus. Coming up on God-Centered Life, Pastor Josh Moody is preaching out of this text in Ephesians.
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10: 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Penalty, one stroke.
11: Welcome to the God-Centered Life with Josh Moody. The Heavenly Places, that's the name of our series. By grace you have been saved. Ephesians chapter 2, verses 1 through 10, our focus today. Josh Moody is senior pastor of College Church located in Wheaton, Illinois. I'm Todd Bastide. Josh, I'm sorry, but continuing to play golf despite bombs going off seems a bit British to me.
12: Yeah, well, certainly that generation. I'm not sure we're all quite so brave as they were, but it's pretty amazing.
11: Oh, it really is. Feels like we're going to be looking at reasons that we can be fearless, yeah, or why we can keep going when there are our version of bombs going off around us.
12: Right, exactly. Yeah. What does, in practice, our own lives, spiritually, how do we have a similar sort of perspective in on biblical grounds? And that's what we're going to be going for this time.
11: All right, fantastic. Second chapter of the book of Ephesians. He's British, but he knows enough to come in out of the bombs. Here's Josh.
12: Ephesians chapter 2, and beginning at verse 1, I'll read to verse 10. Let's hear God's word. "And you were dead in the trespasses and sins in which you once walked, following the course of this world, following the prince of the power of the air, the spirit that is now at work in the sons of disobedience. among whom we also all once lived in the passions of our flesh, carrying out the desires of the body and the mind, and were by nature children of wrath, like the rest of mankind. But God, being rich in mercy, because of the great love with which he loved us, even when we were dead in our trespasses, made us alive together with Christ. By grace you have been saved, and raised us up with him, and seated us with him in the heavenly places in Christ Jesus, so that in the coming ages he might show the immeasurable riches of his grace and kindness toward us in Christ Jesus. For by grace you have been saved through faith. And this is not your own doing. It is the gift of God, not a result of works, so that no one may boast. For we are his workmanship, created in Christ Jesus for good works, which God prepared beforehand that we should walk in them. In 2018, there were a series of devastating mudslides in Southern California. One particularly extreme case took place in a small town there in Southern California, where a large gas receptacle exploded, and the bridge next to it was destroyed, and a fire began to break out, and the fire enveloped the apartment building right next to the bridge and where the gas explosion had been. A woman was stuck on the second floor of that apartment building and leapt out of the building to try and escape the flames. But as she leapt and when she fell on the ground, she broke her feet and couldn't move and was in danger of being killed by the flames. A firefighter named Marve Juarez rushed into the fire. She dragged the woman out of the flames for over 1,000 yards. That evening, Marve Juarez is credited with saving over 100 lives. I wonder how that woman feels about that firefighter. I wonder what difference it makes to her life to know that she has been rescued. The Apostle Paul is writing this letter to the Ephesians with the aim of encouraging this network of churches. Planted in Ephesus through his ministry at the Hall of Tyrannus, went through the province of Asia, a network of churches, and he wants to encourage them with the heavenly power of God. He wants to show them how God's purpose in Christ in the heavenly places, the unseen spiritual realm, encourages the church with spiritual power to walk in the light and to speak the truth in love as one body, as one church. He's aiming to encourage them. As we saw, he's praying that the eyes of their hearts would be open to see all this truth of which he's teaching. And now we come to the main body of the letter, where he begins to unfold that truth. And what he's saying to them here is, it is by grace that you've been saved. That is, you've been rescued. And I want to encourage you in that regard, he's saying, so that your walk, the passage begins with one kind of walking and ends with another kind of walking, so that your walking, that is your life, would be transformed by that realization that you've been rescued. And he tells the story of rescue. He tells them that you were dead, but God, by grace. First you were dead, then but God, and then third, by grace. First, you were dead, verses 1 to 3. He says this: you were dead in the trespasses and sins in which you once walked. That's that walk. We shouldn't be surprised the Apostle Paul uses this language of being dead, though living, because it's very much the same language that Jesus uses in his parable of the prodigal son, where he says that when the son was rescued, The father says to him, this son of man was dead, but is now alive. You were dead, says the Apostle Paul, reflecting Jesus' teaching. How could it be that outside of Christ we're dead? Well, says the Apostle Paul, it's all to do with what we want. We are following, he says, the course of this world, following the prince of the power of the air, and following what it is that we want, our passions of body and of mind. We're living according to the fashion, the influence of the world around us. We're bound by that. Our opinion is the opinion of what everyone else thinks. That's what we are like naturally. Whatever is most popular, that is what we will agree with. We're following the course of this world. There is a world system in rebellion against God, says the Apostle Paul. And we were once dead because we were in that world system. But not only that, we are following the power of the prince of the spirit of the air. Of course, the Apostle Paul is talking of the devil. It's so unfashionable to mention the devil, but there's no doubt that, as C.S. Lewis once put it, there are two equal and opposite dangers with regard to the devil. One is to ignore him altogether, and the other is to become fascinated by him. There is a real spiritual enemy. And those who are outside of Christ are dead, not only because they're following what is most popular, what people generally believe, but also because they're under the power of the evil one. And then finally he says, we are once dead because we're doing what it is that we want. We all once lived in the passions of our flesh, that is what our body wants, what our senses want. We see something, we get it, we want more money, we get it. The sensual physical passions, what we want, but also what our mind wants. We think what we want, we do what we want. And the Paul says, all that means that we are by nature children of wrath, just like everyone else. All of us were dead. It's not exactly the most fashionable or popular thing to teach.
11: Two of the most powerful words in Scripture up next. First, though, we're glad you're joining us for this study. Ephesians chapter 2 is where we find ourselves today. If you're just finding us, welcome. Past installments in this study are available by going to our website, which is GodCenteredLife.org. Other studies available there as well. We hope you take advantage of that resource. But right now, back into the second chapter of Ephesians. Here's Josh.
12: I've always liked what Henry Ford said when he was asked why he never did any customer surveys. He said, if I'd asked my customers what they wanted, they would have said, faster horses. We need to know that we're in a fire, that the house is burning down, and that we need rescuing. We were once dead, says the Apostle Paul. But God, verses 4 to 7. And when the Apostle Paul talks about God, he emphasizes his love. God being rich in mercy. The word mercy there is probably translating the Old Testament chesed, the Hebrew word chesed, which is God's covenant love, his covenant faithfulness. He's rich in love. That's who God is. Yes, he's angry at sinners, but he also loves them. Both are true. Not one or other, both are true. He's rich in mercy at those that he is angry with. He loves us because of the great love with which he loves us. Though actually the Apostle Paul does not say with which he loves us, but with which he loved us. He's thinking of one particular action. That is the action of Jesus' death on the cross. Because of the great love with which he loved us, even when we were dead in our trespasses, God made us alive. And then he has three with statements, brilliantly expressed in the Greek. Together with Christ, he has made us alive. And he has raised us with Christ and seated us with Christ in the heavenly places. That is, with Christ, we are now spiritually alive. And he says we're also raised and seated in the heavenly places. How can those latter two be true? Surely we haven't yet been raised and we're not yet in heaven. The Apostle Paul says, if we are in Christ, we have spiritually been made alive. We have a new taste, a new desire. We now want to please God. And because we've been spiritually made alive, positionally, we are raised. Positionally, we are seated. Our victory is absolutely certain and guaranteed. Because we've been made alive with Christ, therefore, positionally, we're as good as raised and as good as seated, ruling with Jesus for all eternity, if we're a Christian. My grandparents both fought in World War II, and because of that, I've long been fascinated by stories out of World War II. I was much amused to discover recently that a particular borough of London, which is where I'm from, called Richmond, it has a golf club. And in 1940, Richmond Golf Club posted some rules for how to keep playing golf in the middle of World War II. They had things like this: if you discover shrapnel on the ground, please clear it up, otherwise it will mess up our mowers when we're trying to mow the grass. And they had this list of 7 or 9 rules. The most amazing to me was, if while you are conducting a golf swing, there is a simultaneous bomb explosion, you may replace your ball and take another shot. Penalty, one stroke. What bravery. How different would your life be if you knew for sure you were going to win? Guaranteed. If you're a Christian, you are made alive with Christ, you are raised with him, and you are seated with him in the heavenly realms. Guaranteed, for sure, definite. Such is his love for us. Oh, be encouraged, Christian. He has won the victory, and in him you have that victory. You're seated with him. Oh, we were once dead, but God made us alive. And then third, it is by grace, verses 8 to 10. For by grace you've been saved. This is his emphasis. He repeats it twice in this passage. Through faith. And this is not of your own doing. It's the gift of God, not a result of works, so that no one may boast. For we are his workmanship, created in Christ Jesus for good works, which God prepared beforehand that we should walk in them. He is saying that we were once dead, God made us alive, and it is by grace. And he explains that by telling us what it does mean and what it does not mean. What it does mean is we're saved by grace through faith. Grace is God's unmerited favor. Faith is confused many, many people down through the years. Do I have enough faith? What does it mean to have faith? Faith is very simply trust. That's all it is. You're sitting on a chair. There you are in the pew. You sat down. You had trust that the pew or the chair would support your weight. That's all faith is. Trust. The chair supports you. You trust God and he saves you. For by grace, through faith, that's what it is, what it is not by works, but it is for works. I want to encourage you, says the Apostle Paul, to walk differently because of this truth that you've been rescued. It is not by works, but it is transformative of our lives. It is for works. The old Puritans used to say that we are saved by faith alone, but not by the faith that remains alone. We're saved, as the Apostle Paul puts it here, not by works, but for works, for good works. What the Apostle Paul is saying here is that we are God's workmanship. The word there for workmanship is the word from which in English we get poem. What Paul is saying is that we are God's, if we're Christians, we are God's craftsmanship. We are the pinnacle of his creative new creation endeavor. We are his expression of divine genius. Walter Isaacson is a famous biographer. He's written biographies of Steve Jobs and Leonardo da Vinci and Benjamin Franklin. And Walter Isaacson, as he's written these biographies of these historic geniuses, has reflected on what makes someone a genius. And according to him, he thinks it's the combination of the arts and the sciences. He quotes from Steve Jobs at one point, who says that what made Leonardo da Vinci such a genius is that he saw the beauty in both engineering and the arts. So, whether that's true or not, I'm not sure. But the expression of God's genius is you, Christian. You are his workmanship. He's designed you to be a brilliant expression of his kindness, of his love, of his grace for all eternity. And therefore, of course, walk in that, mothers, fathers, children, engineers, artists, preachers, violinists, organists, teachers, scientists. You are God's workmanship created in Christ Jesus to be a brilliant expression of divine genius for all eternity. Walk in it. Make the most of it. I want to encourage you, says the Apostle Paul, that you are rescued now for a purpose. And as a rescued person, live in that way. Live in that light. Walk in that light. Speak the truth in love as one body, as the church. There's an Australian called James Harrison who, when he was 14 years old, had to have a series of blood transfusions to save his life. And having been through all those blood transfusions, he decided to give back, to pay it forward. And he began to donate his own blood. Scientists discovered that James Harrison, the Australian James Harrison, had an unusual antibody in his blood. It's called the anti-D body. And what they discovered was, by using this unusual part of his blood, they could develop a treatment for a rare disease for pregnant mothers, whereby rhesus disease, whereby the red blood cells of the baby can be killed and the baby dies. Year after year, month after month, week after week, James Harrison donated his blood. He donated blood over 1,000 times every couple of weeks for 50 or 60 years. The Australian Red Cross estimates that because of his donations of his blood, he has saved over 6 million children. He knew he was a rescued person. It transformed his life. Oh, Christian, walk in what God has for you. Be encouraged. It is by grace that you've been saved. You are his workmanship, created in Christ Jesus as a display of his kindness for all eternity. Let's pray together. Our Lord God, we thank you for the truth of what the Apostle Paul is teaching us here. We pray that indeed we would walk in all that you have prepared for us to do. We pray, Lord, for those here who don't yet know you. We pray, Lord, that you, by a supernatural work of your own power, would make them alive. Lord, our problem if we don't know you is not insufficient education or insufficient information, or our problem is that we're dead and we need to be made alive. So we pray, Lord God, that you would do that by your Spirit. you will make the dead live. And for those of us, Lord, who do know you, help us to see, as the Apostle Paul prayed, that we have been made alive with Christ, we've been raised with him, and we are seated with him. And therefore, yes, in all our brokenness and failures that we still have in this Christian life, without any doubt, nonetheless, we are his workmanship. Help us then to walk in what it is that you have for us, we pray, in Jesus' glory and in his name. Amen.
11: That's Josh Moody, and this is The God-Centered Life. Now, I'm going to revisit a theme from past studies in other Pauline books, Josh. We are saved by faith alone, but not by faith that remains alone. And we kind of tapped into that today as well. And in the context of today's study, can we say that there's an encouragement to work on behalf of the kingdom out of sheer joy over what's been given to us?
13: Absolutely. I think it's a strange irony of the spiritual life that when someone becomes truly convinced that, Jesus saved them and it's all his work, you would think that that would lead to someone being somewhat lazy and not doing much. But the reverse is the true. It's the case. Once you realize that, it transforms you and you think, what can I do for him? I've got to do some. I've got to serve him. And you're free and you're energetic and it's transformative at a practical level.
11: Fantastic. Transformative at a practical level.
13: Yeah.
11: Thanks for that, Josh. So a question. Would you refer to your faith as transformative at a practical level? Or if you were brutally honest with yourself, is your faith mired in stereotype, either from the past or from what modern culture says about your faith? It's a question that may go unasked unless we're prompted to do so. And that is just what this month's resource does. It's Josh's brand new book called Unframed: Conversations That Take the Gospel Out of the Box. Love to send you a copy. You can get yours headed your way by swinging by GodCenteredLife.org. Continuing in the book of Ephesians next time, and we're looking at a top-down problem.
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14: Who are my people out there that have been following Jesus since the late 1900s? 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I started following Jesus in 1993, and the 1990s were a time when Christian culture was surging. And I think that's when those WWJD bracelets became really popular. What would Jesus do? And you know, if you want to know what Jesus would do, a great place to start is examining what he did. Coming up on Destined for Victory, that's what Pastor Paul Shepherd is going to take a look at. 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
15: Rahab's story wasn't one anyone would have expected God to use. 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But when she chose to trust the God of Israel, everything changed. 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God didn't just save Rahab. He rewrote her story in ways she couldn't imagine. What might God be writing in yours? 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

0: 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Look at Jesus, for he came for the express purpose of doing the will of God, of pleasing his heavenly Father, and of fulfilling his divine call and purpose.
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0: Luke, the second chapter, beginning with verse 41. If you have it, say, I've got it. Every year, his parents went to Jerusalem for the feast of the Passover, speaking of Jesus. When he was 12 years old, they went up to the feast according to the custom. After the feast was over, while his parents were returning home, the boy Jesus stayed behind in Jerusalem, but they were unaware of it. Thinking he was in their company, they traveled on for a day. Then they began looking for him among their relatives and friends. When they did not find him, they went back to Jerusalem to look for him. After 3 days, they found him in the temple courts, sitting among the teachers, listening to them and asking them questions. Everyone who heard him was amazed at his understanding and his answers. When his parents saw him, they were astonished. His mother said to him, "Son, why have you treated us like this? Your father and I have been anxiously searching for you." "Why were you searching for me?" he asked. "Didn't you know I had to be in my father's house?" But they did not understand what he was saying to them. Then he went down to Nazareth with them and was obedient to them. But his mother treasured all these things in her heart. And Jesus grew in wisdom and stature and in favor with God and men. Jesus is our example in every aspect of living. I've said that on a number of occasions in the past, but it bears repeating now. If you want to know what life ought to look like, look at Jesus. Jesus is a model, is an example, is the example for our living. If you want to know what it looks like to live a life that pleases God and to do his will, look at Jesus, for he came for the express purpose of doing the will of God, of pleasing his heavenly Father, and of fulfilling his divine call and purpose. We know that he fulfilled that call. He said on the cross, "It is finished." The work that he came to do in redemption was done. When he rose from the dead 3 days later, he said, "All power is given to me in heaven and in earth." He was, if you want to use the term successful, Jesus was successful in a way no one had ever been in history before then. The problem very often with us is that we have a faulty definition for success. But success, to put it very simply, is discovering the will of God and doing it. Whatever God has called you to do, if you do it in a way that pleases him, you have been successful. In our culture, we often measure success by things like the size of a financial portfolio or whatever it may be, an address or maybe a career. But success is doing the will of God. And Jesus is our example in that. What I want to call your attention to, though, is the fact that Jesus got the will of God done in a very limited span of time. Jesus lived 33 years on this earth. He was out of here. He never hit a midlife crisis. He came, he did the will of God, and he was gone. And what that tells you is You can leave your footprints in the sands of time. You can get the will of God done in your lifetime. It is possible to leave this earth having accomplished what God sent you to earth to do. The other thing it reminds you of is the brevity of life. Now, the Father was done with him. He didn't die a natural death a second time. After his death on the cross, the Father raised him up, and from there he ascended back to heaven. But the reality is he only lived 33 years on earth. He lives forever in heaven to intercede for us, but he only lived 33 years on earth. And that tells you that it doesn't take a long time to get the will of God. Good news for us, because we don't necessarily have a long time to live. You don't know when you're going to check out of here. Even if you get to live to 70 or 80 or 90 or 100 years old, when you compare it to eternity, you'll be out of here in a moment of time. And so I want you to understand that because life is short and Jesus lived a short but completely purpose-driven life, we need to look at his life and find out how it is that we too can be successful in the true biblical sense. And I want to suggest to you that one of the things we're going to learn from the life of Jesus that was a key to his pleasing the Father and fulfilling his divine call and purpose is that Jesus lived a balanced life. And we see that in Luke chapter 2, verse 52, where we're told that Jesus increased in wisdom, in stature, in favor with God and men. Now, I want to talk to you about the fact that sometimes in the church, we are guilty of talking only about spiritual development, as if that is the only key to success. But I want to suggest to you that if we would really be successful, we need to follow Jesus' example. And in following Jesus' example, we can know from this verse and from everything we learn about Jesus in the Gospels that he did not only focus on spiritual development. Now, this is going to be a revelation, really, for some of us, because sometimes in the church, we think life is all about the spiritual connection between us and God through Jesus Christ. Now, let me affirm that is the most important thing. That is to be the center of your life. In fact, life doesn't begin until you know Christ. The Bible says he that has the Son of God has life. He that does not have the Son of God doesn't yet have life. You have existence, and because of God's grace and mercy, you have the opportunity to open your heart and receive Christ into your heart. But until that happens, you're existing physically, but you're spiritually disconnected from God the Father. And so life truly begins when Christ comes in. And that is the most important thing. In fact, if you could only get one area of your life straight, it ought to be the spiritual area. Because once you know Jesus, you are set for eternity. You can die the next moment and you'll go into the presence of God, and there you'll enjoy him for all eternity. But if we truly want to follow Jesus' example, I repeat, we must realize that he wasn't all spiritual. Jesus wasn't so heavenly minded, he was no earthly good. In fact, Jesus, we're told, purposely increased in other areas of his life in addition to his spiritual development. We are often guilty of ignoring or neglecting the other dimensions of our humanity. Have you ever met Christians? Not certainly not you, but people I know, who are all spiritual, all spooky. Everything gets run through a spiritual filter. They pray about stuff they just ought to do. Are you getting a picture of some folk? Well, I have to pray about it. No, you don't. Clean your house. Get your car fixed. on the side of the road. You don't have to pray. Call AAA. There's some comical ways in which it happens. And you and I both know there are also some not so funny ways in which it happens. Because you probably know some people like I do who are praying when they ought to be raising their kids. People who are reading their Bible when they ought to be with their spouse. People who are dealing in spiritual things and neglecting some very important human things. And I want to talk to you because I want to make sure that as we progress as believers in Jesus Christ in our journey with Him, that we understand it is not only a spiritual journey.
1: 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Now, let's get you back to the rest of today's Destined for Victory message, being holy, being human.
0: I want to make sure that we are truly growing in Christ, and that doesn't just mean growing in spiritual development. That's part of it, and that is to be the center, because when Christ is truly enthroned in your heart, He can then dictate to the other areas of your life. But we've got to understand that He does have a plan and purpose for the other areas of our lives. And if we neglect them, we are not truly walking with Christ, truly following Him, because if you follow His example, He will teach you how to live an authentically human life. He'll teach you what authentic humanity really looks like, because people who get all spiritual become unbalanced, and that doesn't promote true spiritual development. What happens is that ends up promoting inauthentic living. When you get unbalanced, what happens is you end up deciding that life is all about these spiritual matters. And so when the other areas of your life are neglected or ignored, it starts showing up in your life. But if you're only focused on spiritual things, there comes to be, have you ever seen people where there's this disconnect between who they are on the inside and what they act like on the outside? And so if you don't truly

play. Don't pretend to be who you are not. And inauthentic living pushes us in the wrong direction. But following Jesus will teach you how to live a proper human life. Because let me help you with something. You're going to be human the rest of your life. You're not graduating to divinity. That's cultic teaching. That's not Bible teaching. That's not Bible doctrine. It's certain cults who believe you can become a god. The Bible says all you can do is be a follower of God. All we'll ever do is be his children. In heaven, we'll be his glorified children. We're not becoming God, never will be. And so what you have to do is get good at being human, to do humanity God's way. And sometimes Christians just despise humanity and we want to opt for some sort of spiritual existence that we're really not prepared, really not built to live. And that's why you see so many hypocrites, people who don't understand that growing in Christ ought to help you become more comfortable than ever in your skin. I don't have to divorce humanity to follow Christ, because he was all God, but he was also all man. And his humanity was an example for you and for me. So knowing him is utterly important. Please understand that. Mark 8:36 tells you very clearly, what does it profit a man if he gained the whole world and lose his soul? And verse 37 says, and what shall a man give in exchange for his soul? That's very important. That's to be the center. But that's not to be the total essence of your life. And so we must learn, rather, that the fear of the Lord is the beginning of wisdom. Proverbs 9:10. The fear of the Lord is the beginning of wisdom. Getting to know Jesus sets you up to learn how to live life. It's the beginning. It's not the end. It's the beginning of wisdom. And I don't know about you, but I'm interested in getting better at life as I live it. I want to get better because life is short and you don't get a dress rehearsal. You know, this is it. Dress rehearsal, you get to come out on stage and put on your costume and do it. And then somebody can still correct. No, that's not your line. No, you're supposed to be staying over there. Life, have you noticed, isn't a dress rehearsal. This is it. Boom, you're on stage. That's it. You get several acts and then you're out of here. That's it. You don't even get to enjoy the curtain call. Isn't that the truth? Think about it. You know, you're in a play. At least you come back out. You know, and the people are applauding and you bow, you know, what have you. This is it. And when you go, hopefully they'll celebrate your life, but you won't even see it. Good thing, because sometimes, you know how folk will do. They'll tell lies at your funeral, your memorial service. And, you know, you'd be in heaven with attitude if God lets you see what these folk are down here doing. No, she is not crying. All that hell she put me through. No, she is not. Fear of the Lord is the beginning of wisdom. And I want to suggest to you that life is too short to live it unwisely. We've got to get better at life as we go along. We have to learn to do life better in a way that truly pleases and glorifies God. So I want to help you to understand that each of us should develop a prayer in our heart. Lord, teach me to live life better. Teach me not to ignore the other areas of my life. Yes, I want to continue in my spiritual development. Yes, I need to have a prayer life and read the word and go to church. I need to serve in ministry. I need to share my faith with the lost. Truly, those are very, very important things. But Lord, in order to facilitate that as the center of my life, teach me how to live a balanced life so that I can accomplish your will in the same way that Christ accomplished your will when he was on earth. And so I want to help you to look at just a few keys to Christ-like balance in your living. Just some thoughts that are on my heart I want to share with you to help you with Christ-like balance. To get comfortable with the fact that not everything is addressed through prayer and Bible reading. That depending on what area of your life you're looking at, there are clear scriptural examples, but there are some wisdom that we need to apply to our lives. Let me give you an example. If you want to live a Christ-like balanced life, you want to cultivate a social support system in your life. Did you not know that Jesus, although he was the

Son of God, all God, yet all man, was one who knew better than to be a lone ranger. Now, if anybody could have pulled off being a lone ranger, it would have been Jesus, because he's God. But Jesus came to this earth and knew that in order to fulfill the purpose of his Father, he needed to identify a social support system. He knew that his message would be to humanity, his service would be to humanity. He knew that life was not just about himself, it was about other people. And he also knew that the Father would use other people, not only for him to be a blessing to, but for them to be a blessing to him. Now, there are some Christians who think, in fact, they sing songs, you can have the whole world, just give me Jesus. May I suggest to you, I know what we mean when we sing that. You know, that's one of the verses, do I have decided to follow Jesus? You who grew up in church, you got to go back for songs like that. We who grew up in church, I have decided to follow Jesus. No turning back, no turning back. The world behind me, the cross before me. Remember that? And then there was another verse that said, you can have this whole world, just give me Jesus. I know what we mean, but in a literal, let's just be literal for a moment. In the literal sense, you need more than Jesus, because Jesus needed more than Jesus. So if Jesus needed more than himself, what chance do you think you have making it through life and doing the will of God without cultivating a social support system? Let me just show you how it played out in the life of Jesus. Jesus had several categories of people. He ministered to the masses, the whosoever will, those who came, those who followed him, those who sat on the hill on the mountainside as he taught. He ministered to the masses. He ministered to people when they came saying, Son of God, have mercy on me. He ministered to them. He gave of himself. He poured himself out in ministry. He ministered to the masses. He trained the 70. There's one point at which it says he sent 70 people out, two by two. And he trained them and he taught them how to serve, how to give of themselves, how to follow his example. And then you understand that he mentored the 12. He mentored the 12. He took those 12 that he specifically called. He knew that they were going to be the apostles. They were going to form the foundation for the early church. And so he, in a very special way, spent time with them. They walked with him. They followed him. And he mentored them. But let me tell you something else. He also had people in his life who were those people that you would identify as his friends. These are people that he wasn't just giving to, but these are people who were giving to him. Dr. Richard Swenson, in his book, Margin, refers to these kinds of people as fillers versus drainers. Everybody who is truly serving, especially if you found your niche in ministry and you're doing the thing God has called you to do, and even if you're not formally serving, if you

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0: That's tomorrow in our continuing message, Being Holy, Being Human. I hope you'll join us. Until then, remember, He who began a good work in you will bring it to completion. In Christ, you are destined for victory.

0: 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Coming up on Revive Our Hearts with Nancy DeMoss Wolgemuth, she's talking about how to find contentment.
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5: 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Jesus replied, "Whoever has seen me has seen the Father." Now, I have a brother in England. He's like me in some ways, but very different in others. I couldn't say, "If you've seen me, you have seen my brother." But Jesus says, "Whoever has seen me has seen the Father." To know Jesus is to know the Father. To love Jesus is to love the Father. And to trust Jesus is to trust the Father. The Father has given all judgment to the Son, that all may honor the Son just as they honor the Father. And the Father is well pleased when you love and trust His dearly loved Son.
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9: 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Nancy DeMoss Wohlgemuth got married in 2015 to Robert Wohlgemuth. Leading up to that new chapter of life, this was the heart attitude Nancy cultivated.
10: It's not my singleness that is the defining thing about me. And if you are single or if you are married, that is not what defines you as a woman. What defines me, what defines you as a woman is our relationship with God and walking through life in a relationship with Him.
9: This is Revive Our Hearts with Nancy DeMoss Wohlgemuth, co-author of You Can Trust God to Write Your Story, for Tuesday, August 4th. I'm Dana Gresh, and I'm here with my friends Katie Lightkep and Charmaine Porter. Hey, guys.
11: Hello.
12: Hey, Dana.
11: Yesterday, Nancy took us to 1 Corinthians 7, and she focused on some important words in that text.
10: Three words: gift, assigned, and called.
12: And based on that passage, Nancy asked us a very important question.
10: Have you ever stopped to thank God for the gift of singleness? Have you received singleness as a gift from the Lord?
9: We're going to pick back up part two of this series. We're calling it Embracing Singleness. Nancy first taught it in 2002, 13 years before she married Robert Wohlgemuth, who is now with the Lord. Let's listen together, and then Katie, Charmaine, and I will be back to discuss what we've heard.
10: Let me read you an email that I received from a woman in her late 30s who's never been married. She said, "I've subtly measured my value or lack thereof by the fact that I am not married. You said that God gives different gifts to different people at different times, and I've realized that it's rude of me to tell God that I don't like the gift He has given me now. Thank you for modeling a different view of singleness. I now am finding that I have truly embraced my singleness, and I love the freedom that it provides." We've been talking this week about the gift of singleness. Now, singleness is not the only gift. Marriage is a gift as well. And one of the problems with life being what it is and people being discontent as we tend to be is that so many married people wish they had the gift of singleness and so many single people wish they had the gift of marriage. And we're looking at a very important passage in God's Word, 1 Corinthians chapter 7, that gives us instruction and some exhortation, some direction about this matter of our marital status, marriage, singleness. And Paul is talking to believers in the early church there about how to receive whatever gift it is that God gives them. So if you have your Bible, let me ask you to open again to 1 Corinthians chapter 7. And I want us to look in this session at four principles that Paul gives about general marital status. Whether you're married or single, Paul says these things are things you need to remember. First of all, verse 7, we read this in the last session. Paul says, "Each man has his own gift from God. One has this gift and another has that." And we talked about this in yesterday's session. Paul says you need to receive God's calling. Receive it as a gift from God. Receive it as an assignment from God and be content with it. Accept it. Be content with whatever the gift and the calling that God has given to you. Verse 17 of this same chapter, he says, "Each one should retain the place in life that the Lord assigned to him and to which God has called him. This is the rule I lay down in all the churches." And so Paul says, accept the gift, be content with it. Now remember that contentment is ultimately not a feeling. Contentment is a choice. Contentment is an option. I can choose the pathway of contentment. As an act of my will, I can say, "Lord, I accept. I choose to be content with the gift that you have given to me." You know, one of the things that I've learned over the years, I believe this with all my heart, and that is that if you are not content as a single person, you will never be content as a married person. And I would say it to married women. If you're not content as a married woman, you think that getting out of that marriage will make you happier, that you'll be better off. If you're not content in your marriage, you will not be content once you get out of that marriage and go into the single life. God's gift, His assignment, His calling is to be received, and we are to be content with it. We receive it, we thank Him for it, and we use that gift for its intended purpose. Now, Paul goes on to say in verse 20 of chapter 7 that we are to remain in the calling of God, whatever it is, unless and until God changes that calling. But he says, don't make it your objective to change your marital status. Stay in the calling where God has you right now, unless God makes it clear that he's giving you a different calling, a different gift. But don't make it your purpose in life to change your gift, to change your calling. What does he say? First verse 18, each one should retain the place in life that the Lord has assigned to him. Then verse 19, was a man already circumcised when he was called, when he became a believer? He should not be uncircumcised. Was he uncircumcised when he was called? Was he a Gentile? He should not try to become a Jew. He's saying, don't try to get a different gift than the one God has already given you. He says, circumcision is nothing. Uncircumcision is nothing. Jew, Gentile, married, single. It's not your state in life that matters. What he says is keeping God's commands is what counts. So each one, verse 20, should remain in the situation which he was in when God called him. There's that word remain. Stay there. Abide there. Don't always be trying to get out of it into another gift. Don't be striving for a different gift. Don't be living in a dream world, in an escape world, insisting on having a different gift than the one that God has chosen for you. So he says, remain in that calling. It's okay, he's going to say in this passage, to be married. Nothing wrong with being married. If God gives you that opportunity and God opens that door and you want to take that, take it. But he says, don't be striving for a different life situation than the one you have right now. Because you know what happens? So many single people miss out on the joy and the fullness and the blessing that God wants to give them now because they're looking for something down the road that they don't have now, that they can't enjoy now because they don't have it. And it's not just singles who do that. It's married people. It's the married couple who can't have children. And they're saying, I would be happy. This marriage would be complete. We'd be full if we could just have children. And then they have children and they're waiting for their children to get out of diapers. And then they're waiting for their children to go to school. And then they're waiting for their children to get out of school. And then they're waiting for their children to get married and always waiting for something else. And in the meantime, life passes us by. I want to tell you, ladies, I have enjoyed my life. I loved being a teenager. Well, most of the time. It wasn't exactly my favorite season of life, but there are a lot of things. I had a lot of joy during my teenage years. God gave me some great experiences, but I really loved being in my 20s. They were great. I was having opportunities for ministry and service and developing relationships. I loved being in my 20s. And then I hit 30. I loved my 30s. I mean, God did so many great things in my life, gave me rich experiences and relationships. The 30s were so good. By comparison, I just couldn't believe how anything would get better. And then I turned 40. And I want to tell you, the 40s are great. I love life. Now, I don't love everything about life. I didn't love everything about my 20s or my 30s or my 40s. And I won't love everything about my 50s. But I am enjoying what God gives me. Because it's a gift. And I'm receiving it as a gift with a thankful heart. And I'm not missing life. Will I be single forever? I don't know. I may be, I may not be. The wonderful thing is I don't have to know. I don't have to figure that out. And I don't have to live in the constant anticipation of something that God hasn't given me now. And then Paul says, and we skipped over this little phrase quickly, but I don't want to miss it, that what matters is not our marital status, but obedience. Verse 19, keeping God's commands is what counts. The issue is not, are you married or are you single? The issue is, are you in the will of God? Are you in the will of God? If God wants you married, are you willing to be married? If God wants you single, are you willing to be single? If you've been married and God takes your husband, are you willing to live as a widow? Are you willing to be single again? Are you willing to obey the command, the will of God? We're talking about joy this week. How to walk through the journey with joy, whether single or married. And I want to give you just another perspective on joy here. Joy is the product, the byproduct of knowing, embracing, and doing the will of God. That's how I get joy. Now, I don't mean giddiness. I don't mean that everything's easy. I don't mean, as I said earlier this week, that there are no tears, that there are no frustrations. I've just come through what has been probably the hardest year of my life in many respects. But I want to tell you, in the midst of the tears and the heartache and the problems, there is joy. Because I'm obeying God. I'm surrendering to Him. I'll tell you when I lose my joy. It's when I start kicking and screaming and resisting and resenting the will of God. When I don't choose to embrace the will of God. But when I say, I want to know your will, O God, I want to embrace it and I want to do it. Then I find joy, and you will as well. And then Paul says in verse 24, remain with God in whatever condition He has placed you. Brethren, verse 24, and he means sisters there too, let each of you remain with God in that state in which He was called. It says that whether you're single or married, you walk in that state, in that condition with God, and that's how you find joy. Keep a relationship with the Lord uppermost, foremost. It's not my singleness that is the defining thing about me. And if you are single or if you are married, that is not what defines you as a woman. What defines me, what defines you as a woman is our relationship with God. And walking through life in a relationship with Him, Paul says, remain in that condition. Now, some time ago, I came across a piece that somebody had written. I don't know who wrote it. I don't know where I got it. But I want to read this declaration of acceptance and surrender. Kind of lengthy, so I want to ask you to listen carefully. But this really puts into words, probably better than I could, the heart attitude that I think God wants us to have as single women. A declaration of acceptance and surrender. And as I read this, you may just even want to close your eyes as I read it, because it's in the form of a prayer or an expression to God. And as I read it, I want to ask if you would make this your expression of your heart to the Lord. So let me read it. You think about it as I do. And this is what I believe God is calling us through this passage of Scripture to express to Him. This declaration says, God is my heavenly Father. He is the all-wise one who controls all things. His essence is love, and His desire is for my good. Since He is loving enough to desire only good for me, wise enough to plan just what is best, and powerful enough to accomplish what His love and goodness have planned, how can I lack any good thing? It is to Him that I make unconditional surrender of all that I am and all that I have. I belong to Him. Especially do I now present to Him all my normal desires to be married and to have a husband and family, realizing that He knows what is best for my life. I acknowledge that God has met my needs in the past and has taken care of me thus far without the benefits and enjoyment of a husband. I fully accept the fact that I am single as God's will for me at this point in my life, realizing that it is for my good and His glory. Therefore, I yield to God my right to be married. He will not withhold any good thing from me. And if He does not give me the gift of marriage, I will know that He has a higher purpose in mind. I furthermore acknowledge that my future belongs to God. I trust His wisdom, knowing that His plan for my life will be the most fulfilling to me and pleasing to Him. I purpose to seek fulfillment in Him alone, realizing that He is able to meet and control my desires, spiritual, emotional, and physical. I also purpose to refuse any thoughts of self-pity, jealousy, or resentment which could creep in when I do not understand His way with me now or His intention for the future. Lord, I make this declaration before You. I need Your help to be true to this commitment and to make me immediately aware of the slightest deviation. Help Yourself to my life, giving or withholding marriage, whatever You choose. Thank You for being good and trustworthy. Thank You for Your love for me and for Your good purpose for my life. In Jesus' name, amen.
9: That's Nancy DeMoss Wolgemuth speaking in 2002, 13 years after Nancy delivered that message. God did call her to the gift of marriage, and now he's brought her into a season of widowhood. The point is this: whether you are married or single, our whole lives are for God's will and purpose. Today, to follow up on that message, we've invited two women who have been given the gift of singleness in this season of their lives, Charmaine Porter and Katie Lightkep. Hey, Charmaine, did anything stand out to you in that message from Nancy?
13: Yeah, identity. Mm. As I listened, I heard what she had to say. I was like, man, it all comes down and back to identity. Do I find my identity in the Lord and in who he is and in who I understand him to be, what scripture says about him? Or do I find my identity in my relationship status?
9: Hmm. And you know what? I struggle with the same thing. Do I find my identity in my work, in my ministry life? Do I find my identity as Nana Dana, a grandma in this season of my life? No matter where you are, you can be tempted to find your identity in something other than Jesus. That is really where our ultimate idols come from, I think.
13: Mm-hmm. Absolutely. I think when that happens, we can unintentionally squeeze these good things that the Lord has allowed us to experience: singleness, marriage, being a grandma, a job, community even.
9: Yeah.
13: We end up squeezing the life out of it instead of having hands open, you know, and embracing it and allowing the Lord to continue to mold and shape it, but then also us as we interact with it.
12: Yeah. And I think with that, she said that contentment is a choice. And so I think it's in the midst of those really hard moments and the midst of loneliness or even grieving the life that you thought you would have right now, that you can still be content and you can choose that and even choose to have joy even in that really hard place. There's something else that really stood out to me that I really appreciate. And she said that it's not my singleness that's the defining thing about me. And I feel like sometimes if you're a single woman, especially if you are still a single woman after college, after your 20s, as you get older, that becomes the thing that people will kind of mark you by. You know what I mean?
9: Charmaine, does that sound familiar to you?
13: Oh, yeah, absolutely. Will I always be known as the single girl, or even is that what I'm known as right now? Something that I love, even what you just said, Katie, is contentment as you're grieving the life that you thought you may have had. I think that comes through the way that you get there. I think I'm very practical. I'm also like deeply wanting to be the good Christian girl. So I'm like, okay, how do I do this thing? This is what the Lord wants me to do, and this is how I'm supposed to behave as a believer. How do I do this? How do I find contentment when I may be struggling or when something is hard about the life that I'm in? I think that the Lord wants to hear our griefs and our laments of, Lord, I thought it was going to be different, and will you meet me in that? And I think that he meets us in that, not just with like a corrective posture, but he meets us with comfort. I think one of his favorite follow-ups to me in my prayer, Charmaine, tell me more about that. That has been so good for me to understand that he's that kind of father, not just, well, hey, I've given you the best. I'm your good shepherd. You have everything that you need. Yes, true. But I think he oftentimes follows up with, yeah, tell me about that.
9: Yeah.
13: I love you. I care about you. Please tell me.
9: That's so good, Charmaine. You know, I have to say that as we talk about this whole singleness marks you or identifies you, you have called me to task as a woman and as a sister in Christ, that many times we do in church just categorize women as married and single, and how that really is not useful in terms of us serving each other in those different seasons of life. And we might have been driving to an event or, I don't know, just doing life together. And I was like, I have a really incorrect biblical view of singleness. And you corrected that in my heart and in my life. Like, we cannot label each other by that. We are not single women or married women. We are image bearers of Jesus, period.
13: Amen. Amen. I love that so much. I don't think that God labels us as that. It didn't seem like Nancy was labeling herself as that. So we shouldn't either.
9: Mm, So good.
12: I think with that identity thing, I go back to Paul. A few months ago, I just started looking at how he opened all of his letters, because he never goes, "Hey, I'm Paul, a single man." That's never like the defining feature about him, which I appreciate so much, because you go to a new church or you walk into a room with other Christians and it's, "Hey, I'm Katie and I am a single woman and I'm going to go to the class, the Sunday school class for other single adults." But that's not how Paul defines himself. Like Romans 1, he's Paul, a servant of Christ Jesus, set apart for the gospel of God. And that's his identity. And I think we miss something when we're not leaning in to that part of who we are, because that is who we are.
9: Yeah. Now, I have to ask you, because you said the contentment piece really spoke to your heart. I'm wondering, what kind of things stir up discontent in you? And how do you combat that?
12: Yeah, I feel like with discontentment, I think when I see people that they have something that I don't have, I can feel like God has cheated me in some way. And that can stir up discontentment if I believe that he's withholding something from me, or just comparison. Like if I look at my childhood best friends who have been married for years and they're telling me they're pregnant with baby number 4, I'm happy for them, but I can also start to feel discontent and feel like I'm being left behind, that we're not going to get to raise our kids together because that's just not how God has planned it. But I think discontentment can actually be a gift in some ways, because it's like a big warning sign that I have started to believe something that's not true about God. And a lot of times it is that I feel like he's withholding something from me, or he's cheating me, or that he doesn't really have my best interest at heart. And so I think discontentment, whether or not I see it clearly, or if someone points it out, if a good friend is like, "Hey, I see that you're a little bitter about this. Can we talk about this?" If they point it out, that can actually be a gift, because it forces me to look at what lies I may be believing about the Lord.
9: Okay, Charmaine, you don't get off the hook here. What makes you discontent and how do you fight it?
13: I just talked to a mentor of mine yesterday and I was telling her that I'm in a season of grieving right now, as I'm realizing, man, life is not, it doesn't look like the way that I thought it was going to. How do I find contentment in them? How do I accept and receive what you're giving me? And she told me that she wanted me, my mentor, she was like, "I want you to start imagining that these things, like the life that you wish that you had, or just the life that you didn't realize that you would be living, is like imagining that they're in your hands and imagining yourself putting them down at the cross, at the feet of Jesus, leaving them there, but then also picking up what currently is." I think that like brings a lot of flesh to Psalm 23:1, "The Lord is my shepherd. I currently have everything that I need." Mm. And so I just prayer, like it tells back to, because I am found in Christ, because I am a daughter of the King, because you deeply love me and you are my Father. I'm asking you to help me do this on like a very practical daily way. Lord, I think I get distracted by what's over here to my right. Will you help me to look and see where you are providing for me?
9: That is so good. Thank you, Katie Lightkep and Charmaine Porter. It was just really encouraging to hear some of your thoughts on this season of life today.
13: Thank you so much. I'm so thankful that we've been able to do this. And this filled my joy bucket today. This has been an honor.
9: Whatever season you find yourself in right now, God is present and working. 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Tomorrow, Nancy will point out the blessings of singleness, and there are many. You'll have to join us if you want to hear those. 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
1: Do you ever feel like you're dealing with the same sin over and over and over again? I'm Angela. You're listening to Faith Radio. I can totally relate to this. And mine is a sin of pride. And you know what? I'm going to guess that I'm not alone in that, but it's still so frustrating. You know, it might kind of come out as different looking sin, but the root of it is pride. And over again, I need to deal with my pride. But one thing that's encouraging is to look back and to see that there has been some growth. I still have a ways to go, but there has been some growth. Coming up on Time of Grace with Pastor Mike Novotny, we're going to learn what it means to grow as a Christian and why being born again gives you a hope that can never be taken away.
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4: My husband often says that when we move from trusting ourselves to trusting the power of Almighty God, it's like moving from hand tools to power tools. I love that analogy. This is Izzy Larson with another Grow and Go moment, helping you to discover and enjoy what God wants to do in and through you. In the book of Zechariah, chapter 4, verse 6, we read this. This is what the Lord says to Zerubbabel. It's not by force nor by strength, but by my spirit, says the Lord of heaven's armies. God's people had a monumental task before them, rebuild the temple. Facing literal and spiritual opposition, the Lord reminded them that they would never accomplish their call in their own strength. Military reinforcement would not get the job done either. Only by the Spirit's power would mountains move, enemies flee, and the way become clear for them to finish their task. It's the same with us. Our call's not an easy one. In fact, it's impossible apart from the grace of God and the empowering work of the Holy Spirit within us and through us. So why does God invite us to partner with Him in a way that positions us to need Him every moment of every hour? Well, because we need Him. We need Him that much, whether we realize it or not. But when we're engaged in purposes that are beyond us, we learn something of His character. We no longer fear our limits. We instead look at every task, large or small, as an opportunity to trust God and see what He will do with a heart of faith. And then we offer it all back to Him. It's the only way to live. So if you find yourself today relying on your own strength in any way, look to the Lord, invite the Spirit's intervention, and see what God will do. This is Susie Larson with another Grow and Go moment. 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
9: Actually makes me think, 20 years ago, I was playing college soccer in South Central Minnesota. And we had to take this long, long, long trip way up to Duluth, Minnesota. How many of you know where Duluth, Minnesota is? Yeah, it's like a cousin of Canada, right? So we're way, way up there in the bus. We got totally thumped. I remember I didn't score any goals. I don't even remember touching the ball. You know, we had to drive the long way home after totally getting shut out. But I remember something beautiful about that game. There was one fan who came. I didn't actually see him before the game started. Didn't know he was going to be there. But I looked up in the middle of the massacre. And there was this man standing right by the woods behind the corner flag just watching. And that man was my dad. My dad had driven 5 hours from Green Bay, Wisconsin, all the way up to Duluth. He was about ready to turn around and drive 5 hours all the way back to Green Bay from Duluth to watch 90 minutes of his son play very, very mediocre soccer. Now, why would my dad do that? Well, the answer is because when I was born into people that love me. Now, I don't know what your dad is like, and I'm not sure of the home that you were raised in, but I do know this. If you've been born again, if you're a person today who repents of sin and trusts in Jesus, the three most amazing people in the universe show up at everything you do. You know what I'm talking about? The Father in heaven, the very essence of love. A dad who is everything your dad was or everything you wish your dad would have been. A dad who shows up when you're struggling, a dad who gives you the tough love when you need it, a dad who forgives you when you fall on your face, a God who teaches you his wisdom. Like, that is God. He's with you literally in this moment, sitting next to you. Do you see him? And when you're driving home or you're sitting in a therapist's office, when you're in a prison cell or in divorce court, when it's another day at the factory or at the hospital, like, don't miss your dad standing there, smiling his face because of God's grace. And next to him is Jesus, your big brother, hands pierced for the forgiveness of your sins, letting you know that however bad your struggle might be with sin, his grace is always greater. Knowing that you're going to make it to heaven, that you're forgiven today, that the Father's not mad at you anymore. Now his face is shining upon you and it's gracious to you. What, how amazing to have a big brother like that. And then next to them is the Holy Spirit, the most amazing guide and counselor. Some of you love seeing your counselor, but you can only get in every 6 weeks. It costs you a whole bunch of money. The Holy Spirit's always there, always free. The insurance card of your faith in Jesus pays for every single visit. You never run out. Every single Christian, whether you come from a messed up family or a beautiful one, has the most amazing people in their life, Father, Son, and Holy Spirit, who will never leave us, never forsake us, are always there with us. How sweet is it to be born again? There's no funerals. The Father never fades away. Jesus never gets too busy with big brother stuff. They are always there for us. And man, how good it is when we feel alone to know that we are not alone. We're the born again children of God who are connected to the most amazing people, God the Father, God the Son, and God the Spirit. Number four, everyone who is born and everyone who is born again also has purpose. Write down that word, purpose. Maybe you never thought of it this way. Every time a baby is born, it has a great purpose and a very simple purpose: to grow up, right? If someone is born as a baby and they stay a baby, that's a problem, all right? Johnny, how old are you? You're 38. If Johnny goes home after church and he grabs his binky and gets a bottle out and he just binge watches Bluey or Cocomelon for a while, we're going to talk to you, Johnny, right? The purpose of Johnny's birth was not for Johnny to be born. It was for him to grow up, to mature. Yeah. And Peter tells us the same thing. You catch these words? He says, crave the pure spiritual milk of the Bible so that by it you may, here's the quote, grow up in your salvation. So you were born. You became a Christian. Praise God. Your heart is repentant. It trusts in Jesus. Amen. Well, the goal isn't just to sit around for the next 76 years until we make it to heaven. The goal is to grow up. Now, think for a second. What does it mean when a person is grown up or mature? Here's the way I see it. You know you're grown up when you do the right things without mom making you. You know, when you're a little kid, your mom has to make you do the right thing a lot, correct? Mothers, is this true? Yeah, your job is still difficult. It's true for dads too, right? No, you can't drink Mountain Dew for breakfast. And no, you can't have a half kilogram of ice cream instead of eating your lunch. And no, you can't run into the street. And no, you can't stay up till 2 a.m. Like, mom has to make you do the things that are actually good for you. You know you're mature when you turn 12 or 16 or 22 or whatever, and you start doing the right thing when mom isn't there. When there's no one looking over your shoulder, making you say please and thank you and be nice to your brother. Like, when those things are within you and you see the wisdom of living in the right way and you just do it. You know, none of us do it perfectly, but you know you're mature when you've reached that spot where whether mom is here or not, whether dad is watching or not, I'm going to do the right thing because it's the right thing. So what does it mean then to grow up in your salvation? It means you've been saved. You've seen the goodness of God. You're motivated by his grace and you want to do the right thing, whether it's Sunday or not, whether the pastor's watching or he isn't, whether your very religious grandma is there to hear the conversation or she's already in heaven. Those things stop mattering because you start to do the right thing, not because someone's watching, but because you want to. When I was a freshman in high school, I used to fake that I was sleeping, hoping that my mom had missed her alarm and I wouldn't have to come to church. I remember this, like sitting in my bed, like, if she sleeps in for 5 more minutes, yes, we're going to miss church. Right? My mom had to drag me. Like, it's the right thing. It was so good for my faith, but she had to make me. Or you got to get to that point where you say, well, I'm not waiting for my mom to bring me to church. I'm going to go to church to be with the people of God and hear the word of God and sing the praises of God. Right? I'm not going to get drunk tonight. I'm going to watch how much I drink, and not because mom's watching or, oh, there's the pastor at the bar. Like, no, because I want to be self-controlled, because it's wise not to wake up feeling terrible with regret and shame and a hangover. I'm going to be nice to my brother, not because mom makes me, but because loving your neighbor, especially when you're related, matters to God.
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9: All right, so let me ask you a tough question. Is there any part of your spiritual life that needs to grow up just a little bit? Is there any part of your character where you're a little bit different when you're sitting in church and people are watching as opposed to when you're not? Like, whatever's popping into your mind right now, Peter has a passion, and the passion is your purpose. You don't have to wait for God to whisper some secret mission to you. What He wants for all of His kids, all of His beloved and forgiven sons and daughters, is to grow up in their salvation now that you and I have tasted that the Lord is good. So what would it look like to be a person of integrity who isn't one way on Sunday and a different way on Monday? What would it look like for you to be the mature, growing kind of person who's consistent in their words and actions, not perfect, but living in the light, not hiding any secrets? I don't know what the answer is, but I know that's the beautiful purpose that God has given to you as His kid. And I know this, number five, that God's going to help you do it. The fifth thing I want you to know about being born and born again is that God gives us resources to fulfill our purpose. So when you were born, it wasn't like mom pushed out, doctor cut the cord, and everyone said, good luck. No, there were tons of resources. There was wipes, and there were diapers, and there were bottles, and there were passies, and there were binkies, and there were blankets, and there were cartoons, and there was a roof over your head, and there was a bunch of stuffed animals piled around your bed. There were people who loved you, schools in your community, a fridge full of food. There were so many resources that you weren't totally independent as you fulfilled your purpose to grow up. And Peter is getting at that when he says this: crave the pure spiritual milk, the Bible, so that by it, the Bible, you may grow up in your salvation. All right? So you're thinking, yeah, I want to grow. I don't want to stay stuck in those old ways. How do I change, Pastor? Well, this is Peter's answer. Crave the Bible, because by it, you grow up in your faith. A couple months ago, maybe 11-year-old from our church, I came walking in those doors, and he was wearing one of those like hyped up sports t-shirts that just said humble and hungry. And I said, Ethan, I like that. I said, when people come to church and they're humble and they're hungry, they grow so fast. If you start coming to church, I don't care what your background is, I don't care how messy your life or your marriage is, but if you come with a humility and a hunger, I want to grow, I want to be close to God, I can guarantee you're about to go through spiritual puberty. Is that a weird phrase to use? I'm not sure if anyone's ever used it before. Like, boom, like you're going to grow in ways that people see. Peter knows that. I love the verb, if you crave it, not if you dabble in it. If you crave the Bible, teach me this book, I want to understand it. If you stay humble enough to say, I don't get it. Pastor, what does that mean? Hey, when you guys say this, what does that mean to you? If you leave your pride at the door and say, I want to grow, I need help, ask questions, confess sins, by it, you may grow up super fast in your salvation. This so desperately is what I want to see for you. I was so proud of a guy who talked to me after the first service, and he said, Pastor, I've been thinking about this question for 10 years. Can I ask you? Boom. And he's growing as we get answers. And this is so true for you, because you don't know this. Do you know the sweetest, dopest part of being a Christian in the 2020s in America? Is that the fridge is always full. Here's what I mean. Imagine if you lived in Peter's day.

How do you do that? Like the fridge is full of the milk that makes Christians grow. You and I don't got to climb a mountain to find the word of God. If you're humble and hungry, if you crave it, like Peter says, you can find it. And I just want to tell you, I'm thinking of a guy I met with this week. His faith has changed in ways that he would never expect. He said, if you would have told me that I would be this kind of guy, I would have said, no way. But he's craving the word. He confesses his sins openly. He asks questions when he doesn't get it. He's taking notes in church. And if you imitate his example, man, you will fulfill your purpose with the God-given resource, the pure spiritual milk of our Lord and our Savior. So I don't care if you read a paper Bible, download the app, listen to podcasts, Christian music. If you crave it, if you want it, your Father's so generous, he's going to give it so that you can grow up in your salvation. Finally, when it comes to some people who are born and all people who are born again, the last thing I want to teach you is about riches. According to the Bureau of Labor Statistics, 30 to 40% of Americans will receive an inheritance. And if you're curious, the average inheritance is $46,000. So for one out of three of you, you got about 50 grand on the way. For two out of three of you, I'm sorry. But let me show you what Peter says in the same letter where he brings up being born again. I'll put these on the screen. He says, God has given us new birth. There it is, being born again. Into an inheritance that can never perish, spoil, or fade. This inheritance is kept in heaven for you. 100% of people who repent and trust in Jesus have an inheritance, a spot prepared for them in heaven. That means they have an eternity of life that is better and more beautiful than anything they've ever experienced here on earth. That means if you trust in Jesus, there's a spot where your knee won't ache and your head won't hurt. It's a spot where you never have to battle anxiety or depression. You never have to feel regret because you did something that you regret. It's a place where, man, it's more beautiful than the mountains. It's sweeter than Argentinian ice cream. Like, God has a life that's waiting for us. It's yours as a free gift through the name of Jesus. And it gets better, and then it gets better, and then it gets better, and no one can touch it or take it away. Like, culture could tank, your body could break down, your friends could turn on you. But Peter says this inheritance is kept in heaven for you, where it can never spoil, never fade, and never be taken away. On the grand scheme of eternity, life is like this. And then the real goodness begins. Let your neighbor have their 46,000 or grandma's cabin. You and I get heaven. And if you're young, you don't know this, but you're going to blink. And you're going to find your first gray hair. And you're going to squint because you can't read your email and you have to increase the resolution, right? Or life's going to go fast. And that's sobering, and it's also beautiful because it means that this broken world with all of its ups and downs, it passes quickly. It comes and it goes until one day something comes and it never goes. Seeing the face of a loving Father, seeing the open arms of our amazing Savior, receiving the wisdom of the Holy Spirit. This inheritance is kept in heaven for all who have been born again. And friends, that's what it means. Life with God through the process of the Word and the Spirit connecting us to people, the Holy Trinity, with a purpose to grow up in our salvation, resources to help us get there, and the promise of the riches of heaven. This is what Jesus meant when he said, you must be born again. And this is the beautiful gift when God gave us that new birth in the name of his Son. There's an old story that says when Martin Luther was translating the Bible 500 years ago into his native German, he scribbled a little note in the margin that said, born once, die twice. Born twice, die once. And you wonder, in this epic work, why would he bring up being born again? Well, maybe he knew what it meant. I mean, everything. Living with purpose, connected to people, the hope of heaven, the gift of God. So, my brothers and sisters in Jesus, all of you who have been born again, let's celebrate the gift of a Heavenly Father who gave us this gift of new life. Let's pray. Oh, God, it's amazing to think about your love.
There's no one

0: in the universe that loves us like you unconditionally. There's no one who reaches us when we were dead and gives us this incredible gift of new life. So we thank you today from the bottom of our hearts. We pray today that we would crave your word. Father, I know all of us would love to change. It's not easy in a world like this with hearts like ours, but it is possible. We've tasted and seen that you're good, that we can trust you, that Jesus is worthy to be followed. So please now give us the humility and the hunger that we could grow this week, this month, this year, like we never have before. We would love to be the kind of people who are more patient and kind and more trusting, who worry less and fear infrequently because we've come to see the kind of God that you really are. So Heavenly Father, bless us. Help your children to grow because we've tasted and seen that you, our Father, are so, so good. It's in the name of Jesus that we pray all these things. And all God's people said, amen.
1: Before we wrap up our time together today, let's go one-on-one with Pastor Mike with another tough question from listeners.
2: Why does God do miracles for other people, but not for you? Someone asked me that really raw question the other day. Pastor Mike, I know that God does miracles. I've seen him do miracles for others, but what about my miracle? What about the help that I need? What about the change that I've been begging God for? Have you ever begged God for a miracle? Maybe your parents were fighting in your home every day growing up and you just prayed for some supernatural intervention, but it didn't happen. Maybe you're just desperate to find a job that you loved, or you've been battling anxiety ever since you can remember, and you just say, God, all you got to do is say yes, and this would be over in a second. You hear about these miracle cures and explanations that the doctors, they don't get besides God. So if God can do it, if we believe that the Bible says it, why doesn't he do it for you? To be honest, this is a question that can really mess with you. It can make you bitter towards God. It can make you doubt or disbelieve the existence of God. If God could do it, but he doesn't do it, then how can you believe in him? There's a family at my church right now who has a little baby in ICU, and it seems, I think, I hope, I pray that God is working a miracle. That the little guy shouldn't have made it, but he made it. That there should have been more damage, more consequence to his situation, but the scans are coming back and it's amazing, breathtaking. We praise God for it. But I think back 25 years to when my little brother was born sick, when my family prayed and begged for a miracle but didn't get it. Why not us? And why them? You could wrestle with that question for a thousand years and never find the answer. So what do we do when we see that God can, but he doesn't always do what we want? My answer is we run to the cross and humble ourselves before the majesty of God. Both those steps matter so much for you. The devil is going to want to tempt you when you're struggling, when you're stuck, when you're sad, when things are hard. He's going to pounce on you to see, you see, God doesn't love you. God isn't paying attention to you. God doesn't care about you. He loves those people, but not you. He answers their prayers, but not yours. Maybe something's wrong. He's going to try everything he can to convince you that God is not good. And that's why I want to just urge you to run to the cross of Jesus. See the Son of God suffering and dying because he loves you. See the compassion in Jesus's eyes as he pays for your sins. See his precious blood being shed, that he literally left heaven and gave up his comfort so that you could be comfortable and happy forever in the presence of God. Before the devil convinces you somehow that God is not good, see the purest example of his goodness there on the cross. And then humble yourself before his majesty. Why doesn't God do this? Why does God? I don't know. And neither do you. I want to leave you with an amazing passage from the book of Romans chapter 11. Here's what it says. Oh, the depth of the riches of the wisdom and knowledge of God. How unsearchable God's judgments and God's paths beyond tracing out. Who has known the mind of the Lord, or who has been his counselor? Was ever given to God that God should repay them? For from God and through God and for God are all things. To God be the glory forever. Amen. The Apostle Paul, who was pretty close to God, what an amazing faith. He said, I can't be God's counselor. I don't know exactly what's on his mind to critique him as the right thing or the wrong thing that he should do. His paths, his mind, it's so deep, it's so rich, he's so wise. I'm just human, but he is God. So when you don't understand why you feel stuck, when it's another day of the same old thing, when you feel like you're spinning your wheels, I want you to run to the cross and see the best example of the goodness of God. And I want you to remember that He's God and you're not. Trust in Him with all your understanding. Don't lean on what you think. Instead, lean into the promises of God. That's how you survive those moments when the miracle doesn't happen.
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7: 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You're patient. Sometimes you won't even tell me anything. 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
13: The power of a decision has to be followed by the process of obedience to ensure the progress of our journey. 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

0: 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Mark is founding pastor of New Life Community Church in Chicago. I'm Wayne Shepherd. 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God can offer us all the help we need to overcome our problems and break free from the situation we've been trapped in, but until we choose to follow Him and accept the help He's offering, we're not going anywhere. But once we do realize this key step and we make that choice to start following God, what are the next steps in our journey to freedom? 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
1: You see, this man who was stuck for 38 years, he started with the people around him and he said, I have no one to take me into the pool. He could have said, well, it's my family's fault. You see, if 30 of my relatives would just take one day a month and hang out with me and wait for the pool, I mean, they don't even have to talk to me. They could just sit there and read the paper, do aerobic exercise, whatever. Just hang out with me. And if the pool stirred, they could pick me up and put me in. My family doesn't support me. It's all my family's fault that I'm in this condition that I'm at. If I just had people around me that supported me more, loved me more, encouraged me more, listen, I wouldn't be stuck. It's all these people, boy, if I just had the support I needed. Sound familiar? Hello? If you're a victim, you know that language because you've used it. If people would just support me, if someone would call me up, if someone would just encourage me. It's all the people around me that aren't supportive, encouraging, they're not positive, so that's why I'm stuck where I'm at. And then he goes on, he starts blaming the other people. Listen, every time I try to go in, I've seen the pool move a few times. And I make my way over, but look at me, I'm paralyzed, I can't move too fast, and the lame guy that, hey, he's only got one leg that's bad, man, he jumps over me, and he gets in the pool quicker than I do. You know, there should be a numbering system to this process. I mean, where does seniority fit in? I've been here 38 years, that guy's only been here 3 years. Man, I think he should get in line. It's the people around me that keep me stuck the way I'm at. That's a victim's mentality. And that's exactly what this man had. He had a victim's mentality because victims look at people around them and say, I am this way because of the people around me, and I cannot change unless they change. Some of you are in a marriage and you blame your bad attitude on your husband, or you blame your negative attitude on your wife. And you say, well, if my husband would change, then my attitude would be different. Let me tell you something. Listen, your attitude is not your husband's problem. Your attitude is your problem. You are responsible for your attitude. If my boss weren't so negative and critical, if my work environment would be different, then I would be a different person. No, no, you are responsible. Listen, step up to the plate. Say, I am responsible for me. I am responsible for my attitude. I am responsible for my destiny. I am responsible for my life. I am not a victim. I am responsible for me. No one else can tell me how my attitude functions. I choose my attitude. Are you tracking with me? You know, when we're stuck, we use a lot of, we can deny, we can generalize, we can minimize, we can dodge, we can blame, we can attack, we can excuse. We can do a lot of things when we're a victim, but ultimately, we are responsible for our own destiny. Ultimately, we are responsible. And listen to me well, look up at me, because this is real important. If you're waiting for someone else to change before you get unstuck, good luck, because you're going to be in your prison cell for a long time. It starts with a choice. The second step is that you stop making excuses for where you're at. You take responsibility and say, I'm here. The sum of my choices have led me to where I'm at. And I take responsibility for where I'm at right now. My attitude, where I'm at in my spiritual life, where I'm at in my family life, where I'm at in my relationships, where I'm at in my stuckness, I take responsibility. Number three, listen, you need to discover the freedom process that God has laid out for you. You say, freedom, Freedom is a process. I want you to notice what Jesus said to this man that was stuck after he gave him excuses. Verse 8, Jesus said to him, "Get up, pick up your mat, and walk." Get up, pick up your mat, and walk. Now that may seem like it all sort of connects together in one sentence, but there's three emphatic commands that are given here. One is get up, secondly is pick up your mat, and third is walk. Listen, this man was being asked by Jesus to do something that in his own power he could never do, that he had attempted year after year, season after season. Do you not think that he had tried to get up and walk hundreds of times? Do you not think that he had raised himself thinking in his mind, well, maybe this time my legs won't give in? Do you not think that he had tried to lean himself up against one of the pillars around that pool and tried to hoist himself up? I can guarantee you he had tried on his own power many times. The difference now was the infusion of the dunamis power of God, of the Holy Spirit. Because you tried a lot of things on your own power, but unless you've tried with the power of God, then listen, you have not tried yet, because the power of God is the difference maker. Jesus said to him, get up. The second thing that Jesus said to him was, take your mat. I was always a little puzzled about why Jesus would say, take your mat. I never thought Jesus was super environmentally friendly. Was this about littering, recycling? No. As I thought about this, I think there's something much deeper going on in this, why Jesus said, take up your mat. If you've ever been around the homeless, you'll realize that for the homeless, a cardboard box becomes their home. They view their cardboard box like you view your house that you pay a mortgage on, because that's their place, that's their space, that's their identity, that's where they feel like, hey, this grounds me, this is where I belong. I believe that Jesus was telling this man, I want you to pick up your mat, because that is who you were, but you will never go back there again. You're not leaving the mat in case it doesn't work out. You go back there. This is not a commitment with prenuptial agreement. This is a commitment to say, once I pick up my mat, I lose my space. I will never go back there again. This change will be for good. This change will last. This is not giving up your girlfriends and keeping the little black booklet with their phone numbers. This is shredding their phone numbers. This is not giving up that cocaine addiction and saying, "Well, I'm going to keep my connections number." No. This is calling them up and says, "It's over. It's done. I'm never going back. Erase my number from your cell phone. Don't ever call me again, because it's over for me. There is no going back to it." That's the kind of commitment that Jesus is asking for. You know, some of you go on a diet and you say, "But I'm going to keep that silk pie in the back of the refrigerator, just in case it gets tough. You know, I'm going to keep it back there, just in case." No. This is trashing all the silk pies. This is getting rid of all of it. Because I'm not going back again. Pick up your mat. Get up. Pick up your mat and walk. You know why we walk? I don't think this man, when he took his first step, could walk very good. But you see, walking is the first step in a journey. And many of you worry about making it. You say, "Well, what if I fail?" But you see, you can never start until you start walking. It's one step at a time, one victory at a time. Today I had victory. Today I give it over to God. Today I let God deal with it. Today I handle it. Today I give it over to God. You know, it's one step at a time that you begin to gain victory in the long-term journey that God has you on. One step at a time is the victory. So get up, do what's impossible to do on your own. Take up your mat, because you're never going back, and start walking away from the place where you have been stuck forever, and keep walking more and more. One

0: You're listening to Bold Steps with Mark Jobe. And before we press on with the final part of today's message, we want to share what we've heard, maybe just a sample of what we heard from some of our listeners. Here's a message we recently received from a listener named Bonnie. Mark, she says, "Thank you, Mark. Your words touched me today as I am dealing with a sense of betrayal and loss. Please pray for me as I'm trying to learn the real meaning of forgiveness that God wants me to have. I've never experienced this depth of forgiveness in my life. I'm trusting God to use this for something good. I appreciate you and the wisdom God gives you to help us along our way."
1: Well, Bonnie, thanks for reaching out. And we, along with thousands of other people, feel the pain because we know that, I don't know the circumstances of your betrayal, but it's usually people that we love, people that are close to us.
0: Yeah, that's right.
1: They're the ones that can hurt us the most. And here's the thing about forgiveness. Forgiveness at its core is not minimizing what people have done. It's not saying, oh, that's okay. It's not disregarding it. It's not blame shifting. It's saying that hurt, but because God has forgiven me, I will not be a prison guard to your hurt. And so you're releasing, and as you release them, you release yourself.
0: Yeah, we're talking about freedom today in the message. Forgiveness brings freedom, doesn't it?
1: It absolutely does. Bonnie, just my word of encouragement to you. It doesn't take away the emotional pain, but it sets you free. And Jesus speaks very clearly about that, that when we hold people in bondage, ultimately it holds us in bondage and it hurts our relationship with God. And so I would encourage you to press through with grace. And I believe that the Holy Spirit will give you the grace that you need to be able to forgive, release, and again, stay in a mentality of releasing as well.
0: Bonnie, thanks for your honesty and thanks for contacting us. 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Or now you can also call our listener line and leave it with your own voice, 312-329-2011, 312-329-2011. Thank you, Mark. Let's get back now to the message titled Love Stops for Freedom. Here's Mark Jobe on Bold Steps.
1: Here's what I want you to understand. You see, I believe that, and I've taught you this before, but I want to reiterate again, the power of a decision has to be followed by the process of obedience to ensure the progress of our journey. Some of you make a decision, but you don't commit to a process. Let me tell you, if you make a decision, but you don't commit to a process, you'll be right back making that decision again. Listen to me, men. You come to this altar. I like you to come to this altar, but don't come to this altar and get on your face and say, "Oh God, change my wife. Oh Lord, change her again. Oh God, work in my marriage. Oh Lord, help me right now." And get up and do nothing about it. If you come to this altar and make a decision that your marriage is going to be different, then you better take the next step, which is a process. You better go get some marital counseling. You better join a Fusion Hope group. You better do something about the decision that you've made. Because if you do nothing about the decision that you made, you haven't made a decision. You've made a wish. Hey, let me say that again. If you do nothing about the decision, that's not a decision, that's a wish. You want a magic wand to change your life, and God is asking for steps of obedience. You say, "Oh God, I'm stuck with this habit." Then join a rehab center. Start visiting an AANA group. Take a step. "Oh, I want my marriage better." Then dial a counselor today and start taking steps. "Oh, I want to grow in my life." Then get a mentor today. Start taking steps. Don't just come and say, "I want to change." You need to follow with obedience. You need to take the next step, because that's the kind of decision that will cause you to have progress in your life. It's obedience follows our decision. If you don't take that decision, listen, it's a revolving door. You'll be coming back over and over, making the same decision and wondering why you're not changing, unless you have a process to ensure the progress. Jesus said, "Take up your mat, get up, take up your mat, and walk." And let me close with this. Lastly, guard your heart so that you won't slip back into bondage. I love this about this story. Oh, God is good. Listen, verse 9, "At once this man was cured. He picked up his mat and he walked. The day on which this took place was the Sabbath. Listen to what religious people do. And so the Jews, the religious people, said to the man who had been healed, "It's the Sabbath. The law forbids that you carry your mat." I mean, are you serious? Serious? This guy has been healed after 38 years of being a paralytic, and all you notice is that he's carrying his mat on the Sabbath? I mean, are you serious? And that's what religion will do to you. That's what hypocrisy does to you. That's what self-righteous does to you. Listen, if you become more religious but less like Jesus, then forget about it. I don't want you to become more religious. I don't want you to become more steeped in religion. I want you to become more like Jesus. I want you to have the heart of Jesus, the love of Jesus, the life of Jesus, the attitude of Jesus, not some religious attitude. Because religious attitude puts people in boxes, and I believe that our God can't be contained in boxes. I believe that he does what he's going to do because he's sovereign and will not be contained in a box. And I love this about this passage. Listen, verse 11, "But he replied, 'The man who made me well said to me, pick up the mat and walk.'" I'm just obeying. I don't know about the Sabbath. I don't know about the law. I just know that the man told me to pick up my mat and walk. So they ask him, "Who is this fellow who told you to pick up the mat?" Listen to this. The man who was healed had no idea who it was. For Jesus had slipped away into the crowd that was out there. Do you believe this? He was healed by Jesus, and this man didn't even know who Jesus was. He's like, "Well, it was that dude that was here, and he, I don't know, he just came. Get up, pick up your mat." I mean, I swear he was here, really. I don't know his name. And here's what I love about this. Listen, he's still God, whether you know him or not. Listen, he's still sovereign whether you believe in him or not. God is still God over your atheist boss who doesn't really believe in God at all. It doesn't make Jesus any less Lord. His power is still manifest. He's still Lord of the universe, whether people acknowledge, whether you know his name or not. It doesn't take away from his lordship. He can still do miracles whether you do know his name or not. He still runs the universe whether you acknowledge him or not, because your acknowledgement doesn't make him God or not. He's God whether you like it or don't like it. He's God whether you know his name or don't know his name. He's still God. Listen, he still works in your life whether you like him or not. Some of you are married to women that come here and love Jesus and like God and are trying to follow him. But you're not real happy she dragged you here today on Palm Sunday. In fact, we have skid marks out in the parking lot from heels that have been dragged like this. And some of you are here because your wife said, and you said, "Okay, I'll go with you, but you're treating Giordano's afterwards on your paycheck." And you're kind of sitting in the crowd saying, "You know, I hope that ball guy hurries up and finishes up this sermon quickly, because, hey, I know what's going through your mind. Don't act like I don't. I know we're not all sympathizers here. I know we're not all Jesus lovers here. But listen, I want you to hear me well. Even though you're here, and maybe you're here with an attitude, and maybe you say, you know, the service is too long. You know, I'm not a believer. I don't. Listen, it doesn't change the fact that he's God. And here's what I want you to know, even though you may not know his name, when you experience his power, you're touched by his love, and he begins to influence your life. You may not know how to describe it or how to explain it, but you will know that there is a God that exists, not because someone told you, but because you have seen it, experienced it, felt it, and lived it, because he's God. And then lastly, listen, verse 14. Later, Jesus found him at the temple and he said to him, "See, you are well again. Stop sinning or something worse may happen to you." The man went away and told the Jews that it was Jesus that had made him well. Listen, there's one thing to get free. There's another thing to maintain your freedom. And Jesus said to this man, "Listen, you've been set free. I want you to stay free." Some of you, God has deeply, powerfully touched you and set you free, but it's time to stay free. The walk in the freedom that he's called you to, so that you don't end up worse than how you started. And there may be some people in this auditorium that you say, "Well, Pastor, you know, 10 years ago I had a church encounter, a God encounter, but you know what? I just fell away. I feel like I am worse now than I was 10 years ago." Because oftentimes when you've tasted, seen, and known and fall away, you fall harder, you fall deeper, you fall more. Because now you know the truth.
2: The power of a decision has to be followed by the process of obedience to ensure the progress of our journey. And there are some of you that this message has spoken directly to where you're at today. Someone that was set free, but you have allowed yourself to go back to the way you were living, back to the habits that you were engaged in, back to the old friends, back to the old self. And I believe God, through his Holy Spirit, is speaking to you today. And I want to pray for you right now that this would be a wake-up call, that if you're one of those that has gone back, that you would hear God speaking to you directly through this message, and that you would determine, today is the day that I take up my mat and walk away from this place of being stuck. Father, I pray for that person that has been convicted by your Holy Spirit listening to this message. I pray for that person that looks around and says, "What am I doing still here?" I pray, God, that you would put such an angst, such a spiritual conviction, such a burden to change, that today, steps of obedience will be taken to walk away from the place of apathy, the place of sin, the place of stagnation, God. I pray in Jesus' name today, that steps of obedience will be taken. And I ask this in the powerful name of Jesus, in whose name I pray. Amen.
3: Amen. Well, that concludes this series, Love Stops. And tomorrow, Mark is going to bring a message titled, How to Be Strong When People Let You Down. So make sure you don't miss this message coming up on Bold Steps. The freedom God offers isn't just a feeling. It's a daily choice to get up, leave the mat behind, and keep walking. And speaking of taking bold steps forward, we want to help equip you to do exactly that, starting with this month's Bold Step gift, a book called The Case for Faith by New York Times bestselling author Lee Strobel. 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Well, I'm Wayne Shepherd, and that's our time for today. But be sure you don't miss tomorrow's program, where Mark will show us how to be strong when people let you down. That's the lesson coming up Wednesday on Bold Steps with Mark Jobe. Bold Steps is a production of Moody Radio, a ministry of Moody Bible Institute.
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4: This is listener-supported Faith Radio. I'm Angela. Okay, coming up in just a couple of minutes is Susie Larson Live, and Susie is going to be bringing some content from her new book, More Than You Can Imagine, What God Does When You Trust Him. 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And then I want you to stick around because Susie's going to talk about how we can build resilient trust in our life so that when the storms of life come, when the struggles of life come, we can hang on to the Lord through those. We can continue to trust Him. You know, in those times of life when the rubber meets the road, you can keep on trusting Him. Susie Larson Live is coming up next.
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5: This is Max Licato. Ancient Israel had the scruffy hills of Gilead, and somewhere in this rugged land, Elijah came to believe in a mighty Yahweh who refused to share his glory with others. He confronted Ahab and Jezebel with a surgical strike. Baal was regarded as the god of fertility, yet Baal's veil was about to be yanked back. Jehovah has declared a drought. Does Elijah have some encouragement for our generation? Absolutely. The story of Elijah offers us hope. Elijah shows us that one person following a living God is greater than hundreds of people praying to a lifeless one. This is Max Licato.
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0: Welcome to Suzy Larson Live. Always so honored to get to spend this time with you. In fact, I look forward to bringing you conversations every single day that hopefully inspire you in your faith walk, that deepen your understanding of God's Word, and that heightens your awareness of His very real presence in your life. We've already heard one of my shows on my new book, More Than You Can Imagine, but we're going to do a series. So this is show number two, and we'll get them lined up for you so they're easy to find once they're all said and done. But I'm drawing the content from my book, More Than You Can Imagine, What God Does When You Trust Him. So happy to say thanks to W Publishing, Thomas Nelson. I got a handful of copies to give away today. You can text the word book to get in on the drawing, 877-933-2484. And with every copy, as while supplies last, if we still have some left, we're going to include a 10-pack of these beautiful scenic quote cards. They're so gorgeous, and they come out with every one of my books. It's part of kind of the marketing budget, and you can spend your marketing monies all kinds of ways. I like these cards because people love these cards. They're just scenic, and we pick some of our just highlighted quotes. Like, here's one: embrace the possibility that God will not only bring down your Jericho wall, but He'll restore your situation so completely that it feels as if the struggle never happened. Here's another one. Humility and holiness precede victory, while pride and irreverence precede a fall. It's interesting how our battles, if we allow them, both strengthen and tenderize us. Here's another. Look up at the sky, take a deep breath, and marvel at God's handiwork. We're in such good hands. All of these quotes have a backdrop of a beautiful scenic picture. Slow down and enjoy God's beauty. Breathe deeply. Create some margin in your schedule and trust and believe that God wants to breathe fresh life in and through you. Here's one more. Look for the opportunities to trust God. Notice how often you're presented with a choice to choose love or fear, faith or despair, and choose wisely. So what's the difference between trust and faith? Well, the truth is, in some places in Scripture, they're one and the same. But other places, they're different. Faith, I like to say, is your vision, and trust is your decision. Faith is the substance of things hoped for, the evidence of things not seen. Trust is saying, I'm putting my weight onto the promises and the faithfulness of God. I'm putting feet to my faith, action to my steps, which means sometimes trust, like the most faith-filled trusting thing you can do, is to let go. Sometimes it's to hang on and take a new and firm grip. Sometimes it's to follow God's lead without any information except the next step. Sometimes trust is to invite Him into the middle of a mess of your own making and dare to trust that He can do so much more for you than you could ever possibly imagine. Every chapter in the book opens with a modern day telling of a story. Friends of mine that have walked through incredible things, incredible hardships, where they involved God, they dared to trust God, and you see His divine intervention. Every story is just a wow story. And then in each chapter, I find a biblical story that kind of parallels that modern day story. So you're kind of flanked with these amazing testimonies and stories of what it looks like to trust God in the nuanced areas of life. I mentioned this before, but it's just true that we all have areas in our life where trust comes just a little easier. And most times that's because you've got a little history with God in that area. You've won a few battles in that area. So you've got some spiritual muscle memory. When the enemy comes knocking, you know how to rise up. You know how to put him under your feet. And not to say it's not a hard battle, but it's a winnable one. And you know it because you've conditioned to trust God. You know, maybe you've won some victories in finances, but not in your health. So you don't worry as much about finances, but you do more so about your health or your kids or your marriage or your job or the economy or the culture. So when you think about the area where trust doesn't come as easily, that's what I would submit where the enemy comes in and tries to go after your identity. He tries quickly to dismantle your sense of identity. He can't actually do that, because if you are in Christ, Christ is in you, which means you're seated with Christ. You've heard me say this before. If you listen, I'm going to say it till Jesus comes back. You can't be more secure than seated with Christ. But you will have days where you feel insecure, and the enemy will waste no time to capitalize on that feeling of insecurity to try to dismantle your sense of identity so he can demolish your trust. Because when you remember who you are and whose you are, when you have a firm and a growing knowledge of the goodness and the faithfulness of God. When you get to know him for who he is, you continually receive upgrades and revelations about who you are. So I'm going to read from the book, and I pray this encourages you. You know that feeling that you get when you're around someone who loves you? Their face brightens when they see you. They laugh because you're hilarious. They notice when you're not okay. They reach out because they love you and want to be with you. You feel loved, safe, and wanted in their presence. They make your life richer. They're who you think of when you've got good news to share and who you want to call when the load feels too heavy to bear. Those people are gifts from God, wouldn't you say? They offer you glimpses of how God feels about you times a million. God thinks about you, he cares for you, and he's always glad to see you. He enjoys you and appreciates your humor. You know, he is the one who gave it to you. I like to imagine God grabbing his belly. I don't know that God has a belly, but throwing his head back and laughing out loud at some of the things I say to myself. I love to picture him leaning in close and whispering correction and redirection when my thoughts lead me into the ditch. It heals my soul to know that God never thinks an unholy thought about me. He truly is our safest place. How you think about God profoundly affects how you walk with him. He cares about your dreams, your desires, and your burdens. He's your creator and your Abba, your father and your friend. You're more loved, covered, and cared for than your precious heart can ever fathom this side of heaven. To walk in the Spirit is to be deeply acquainted with who God is and how he relates to you. It means knowing and trusting God's love, revering him as the ultimate authority in your life, recognizing, trusting his voice when he speaks. Walking intimately with God equips you to navigate life when he seems quiet, never doubting his steadfast, unwavering love. The more you know his heart, the more supernaturally you will trust his hand. God is tender, compassionate, and kind. He's all-knowing, all-powerful, and always good. He's a good father who disciplines us when we need it. He defends us when we're under fire, and he rescues us when we're in over our heads. Everything he does in us and for us is for our good and for his glory. Now pause for just a moment and pivot here with me. Think about how you feel when you're around someone who barely tolerates you. The qualities that many people love about you, they find disdainful. Those beautiful attributes that others celebrate, they berate. They cannot see you for the magnificent creation that you are. They see through a skewed lens that distorts all that's right and remarkable about you. And the messy parts of you that are still in process, where God is tender, patient, and kind with your weaknesses, they are harsh, impatient, and they're even flippant regarding your healing process. You're not safe with them. They've assessed you, made judgments about you, and there's no changing their minds. You are not your best self when you're around them. You're a stunted, edited version of yourself, and you know it's not good or right. I've often wondered why God allows people like this into our lives, but now I really do believe how powerfully their sharp edges soften mine. And then how deeply I sense the Father's love in contrast to their hurtful ways. I love to think about that. When I am aware of people like that, you know, who just see you through a skewed lens, and then I look at Jesus and I consider the gift of being in the kingdom. You know, this is why the gap must widen between how man's opinion affects us and how God's opinion affects us. Men see in part. We all see as in a glass dimly. We're all wrong about some things, right? And we're like a puff of wind. You know, we're here and then we're gone. There's only one uncreated one, and that is God. And he created you. He knows everything about you. He knows your deepest thoughts. He knows you better than you know yourself. And he's never going to change his mind about you. With the full knowledge of your weaknesses, your selfish ambitions, your self-protective ways, your blessings, your burdens, your battles, he sees it all, and he loves you most and loves you best. And so when I think that I am planted in the kingdom and no demon in hell can uprip me from my place in God's heart, people are going to say what they say, but they have to face God with their unrighteous, ungracious assessments. And the Bible says the measure you use will be measured back to you. So I can't really control what other people do as long as I don't measure that way. As long as I return blessing for a curse, I return a prayer for hurtful ways, just like it says in Luke 6. When I live free and live light and I live the kingdom way, I know God will defend, God will deliver, and he'll do the same for you. So, you know, when you think about people who maybe do not have your best interest at heart, think quickly about the Father's love. I wish I could sing. I used to sing. I used to have a decent voice, not so much anymore. But there's a song that I play at my events when I speak on one particular topic. And it's When I Think About the Lord. It's Christ for the Nations. Look it up. When I Think About the Lord, how he saved me, how he raised me, how he lifted me up and turned me around, and he set my feet on solid ground. It makes me want to shout. That is your assignment. Find that song by Christ for the Nations and think about the Lord. And I would say every time your inner critic turns on, anytime that enemy comes a knocking, anytime people who are not seeing you as an image bearer, put that song on and think about the Lord. And it's not to say that your critics are all wrong and you're always right. Lisa Bevere once said, I'm going to let my critics refine me, but not define me. We all have blind spots. We all have stuff that needs to change. But God always looks at us through a lens of love and invitation and sanctification. He doesn't roll his eyes, breathe a heavy sigh, wonder why you can't get your act together. He's not like that. He's not like people. So when you come up against people who don't have love in their hearts, think about the Lord. Put that song on your playlist, raise your hands and start worshiping him. Because when you think about people that assess you, that roll their eyes at you, that are flippant regarding your healing process, you must know, you see a little bit of how the enemy feels about you, times a million. The truth is, he's threatened by you. He hates you. He's terrified at the thought of you breaking free from his grip. So he perpetually hits you where it hurts the most. Until you learn to walk by the Spirit, he's going to put hurtful, harmful ways in your path until you learn to put him under your feet. Have you ever noticed that when you live loved, when God's word is alive in you and his Spirit leads the way in and through you, that you're downright brilliant? Your capacity for fruitfulness increases exponentially. You offer wise insights that you could never have come up with on your own. You discern issues without needing to know every detail. You see with eyes of faith and know intuitively that there's more to the story than your earthly eyes see. When you walk in the Spirit, you speak with precision and you pray with power. You start to live an otherworldly life. Now, have you noticed also that when you're in the flesh, which means negatively self-aware, thinking only about yourself, reacting to other people's junk, you're overwhelmed by your fears and so on, that you're your most awkward, graceless self? Well, maybe it's different for you, but let me speak for myself. I am my most bumbling self when I'm walking in the flesh. Scripture reminds us that when our thoughts are spirit-fueled and spirit-led, our lives will be marked by the peace and the power of God. We'll know what to do and when to do it, what to say and when to say it, how to think, how to pray. But this takes intention. You and I don't often default to a faith perspective. We're more instinctively apt to gravitate toward thoughts of fear, discouragement, disappointment. This is why we need the Spirit of God to show us how to live and love and rely on the love God has for us, how to walk in the power of God. Scripture says a mind set on the flesh is death, but a mind set on the Spirit is life and peace. If you want to build resilient trust in your life, seek to know God more and more. Ask him for fresh revelations of who he is and fresh revelations of who you are. I'd say it's time for an upgrade of how you see God and how you see yourself. We'll be back in just a moment.
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Welcome back to Suzy Larson Live. I'm taking several shows to walk through the content, some of the content of my new book, More Than You Can Imagine, What God Does When You Trust Him, Building Resilient Trust, where you make the decision to know God more, to build a case for the goodness of God, and shift your weight onto the promises of God, where you're counting on His steadfast love and His faithfulness. He is a way maker and He is a promise keeper. And if we just sort of float along through life and just sort of react to the things that come our way, and we're not ever intentional in the way that we apply ourselves to faith, hope, and love, to building resilient trust, we're going to float along through life and hardly develop. Will we still be loved? Yes, absolutely. Will we still be saved? If you're in Christ, Christ is in you. Absolutely. But this really, trust really does impact how you show up in life. I would say it impacts some of the outcomes of the things you're believing God for. Trust also is an offering to God because it shows Him that you love Him and you trust Him. Trust is equity of the kingdom. But as I often say, you don't default to postures of faith, hope, and love, to trust. We default to fear, doubt, worry, anxiety. So we need to apply ourselves. We need to apply ourselves to building resilient trust by pressing in to know God more, to walking in the Spirit, to paying attention to the ways the enemy goes after our identity or our sense of identity to dismantle our trust. I'm going to keep saying this. So I just think about an area of your life right now where trust doesn't come so easy. I'll bet you can draw a straight line from that issue to your identity, where the enemy is trying to distract you to keep you from trusting God. It's kind of like a boxing rope-a-dope where he pulls his fist up to make the other guy look over at that fist and he pops someone. You know, that's what the enemy's doing. He's creating a diversion and a distraction. He's attacking you to get you to look down because he's terrified of what will happen if you'll look up. If we can really, really grasp that our best self is hidden in Christ, walking in the Spirit will help you discern who God is and who you are. Walking in the Spirit, abiding in the vine, just staying on Jesus' heels and really revering the voice of God in your life. And the only way you can do that is to be in the Word and then walking with God and responding to those little inner nudges and the winces where you just get used to staying in step with the Spirit as a way of life. You know, He leads us with Spirit and truth. And you need God's Word and you need His Spirit. You need the Word of God and the breath of God to have a healthy, mature, and ever-deepening walk with God. And as long as we walk this earth, we're going to need new upgrades in our revelation about who God is, because we only see in part. I mean, think about the times when Jesus said, I have so much more I could say to you, but you can't handle it right now. You're not ready for it. Don't you want to be ready for it? I mean, if you look at the title of my book, More Than You Can Imagine, maybe you recognize those words from Ephesians 3, 20-21. God is able to do exceedingly, abundantly, above and beyond all we could ever dare to ask or imagine. The clincher word there is according to His work within us. He can do, He will do, He wants to. Will you allow Him to? How much access will you give Him to your story? I want you to remember that one of the ways to build resilient trust is to know that your best self is hidden in Christ. Your best self is the you that walks in the Spirit. You're a stunted version of yourself when you listen to enemy lies, the inner critic, or you view yourself through the eyes of people who don't have your best interests at heart. You start to become a stunted shrub in the desert, and you don't see goodness when it comes. But when you fix your eyes on the Lord and you live loved, you know His love and you rely on His love, something

0: something changes within you. You know, and this is not a new struggle. Every saint who's gone before us has wrestled with this battle between flesh and spirit. Every saint has been tempted to trust themselves more than they trust God. It's not a new fight. You know, when King Saul was anointed by God, he prophesied and he was a mighty warrior. But when he got in his head, he walked in the flesh and he decided to make it all about him. He hid behind his baggage. He took credit that belonged to God, and he tried to kill God's next appointed king. In the spirit, King Saul was mighty. On his own, he was sort of a bumblehead. And then you got King David. When he operated in the flesh, he made deadly and devastating mistakes, and those choices impacted many lives. When he walked by the spirit, he was a brilliant king, a worshiping warrior, and a stunning prophet. Your best, most profoundly redeemed and gifted self is hidden in Christ. Christ in you is your hope of glory, Colossians 1:27. So when you see Jesus for who he really is, you begin to see yourself as God sees you. And what he sees, friend, hear me. I'm grabbing your face. I'm holding your face in my hands. What he sees when he sees you, he absolutely loves. He loves what he sees. If you could see what God sees when he looks at you, your days of feeling insecure and insignificant would be far and few between. I would submit that we will never fully understand who we are in Christ apart from deeper and growing revelations about who God is. Our value does not increase the more we understand or believe it, but its truth undoubtedly influences how we show up in life and what others encounter when they encounter us. If our value is an ocean, most of us hold only a Dixie cup. So have you stopped recently and considered what Jesus won for you? You know, he tore the veil in two. You can come boldly into the throne room of Almighty God and be fully assured that he's always glad to see you. Because of Jesus, God has gifted you with spiritual eyes to see, to discern all the ways he's moving on the earth. He's grafted you into the royal family line. He's covered you with his promises. You couldn't be more secure than seated with Christ. And since you've been given access to know God intimately, you've also been granted the privilege of reflecting him miraculously to a world that desperately needs him. As you and I see and reflect God's glory, we're changed, miraculously so, from the inside out. Listen to this verse from 2 Corinthians 3:16, 18. But whenever someone turns to the Lord, the veil is taken away. For the Lord is spirit, and wherever the spirit of the Lord is, there is freedom. So all of us who've had that veil removed can see and reflect the glory of the Lord. And the Lord, who is spirit, makes us more and more like him as we are changed into his glorious image. If you struggle with fixating on your circumstances, forgetting God's promises, and defaulting to regular bouts of insecurity, know this. God has so much more for you. If you long to be awakened to all the ways he's moving in your life, walk closely with him. I'm praying that you get a sense of how palpable and tangible God's presence really is. A.W. Tozer wrote this, "A spiritual kingdom lies all about us, enclosing us, embracing us, all together within the reach of our inner selves, waiting for us to recognize it. God himself is here, waiting for our response to his presence. This eternal world will come alive to us the moment we reckon upon its reality." End quote. Wow, think about that. God himself is here right now with you. He's waiting for your response to his presence. I pray that as we journey together, you dare to trust God more than you ever have before because you know him deeper than you ever have before. Max Lucado, in his book, God Never Gives Up on You, says we don't have to be strong to be saved. We don't have to be perfect to be redeemed. We don't have to score straight A's. We simply need to trust the God of Jacob, believe in a God who sticks with the unworthy and underachievers until we are safely home. Psalm 18 says, "It is God who arms me with strength and keeps my way secure. He makes my feet like the feet of a deer. He causes me to stand on the heights. Wow. When we come back, I want to tell you about a God encounter that my husband had. And I've highlighted it, said a little bit about it here and there, but I haven't shared it in its completion on this show. And it's raw and it's beautiful. And Kev let me put it in the book. But it's a perfect example of how when God wants to bring a new upgraded trust, sometimes he will allow an overplayed enemy attack to position you for freedom. And when the enemy feels threatened because you're about to trust God in a new way, he will go after your identity. That's what he did to my husband. But wait till you hear what God did. Our God is an awesome God. I'm Suzy Larson on Suzy Larson Live, walking a little bit through my book, More Than You Can Imagine, What God Does When You Trust Him. 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
7: This is Hope with God. I'm Andrew Palau. In the Bible, Deborah was a powerful woman appointed by God. She was appointed to be a leader and a judge over Israel. She faced dangerous enemies and uncertain times, yet she stood strong. Why? Because she trusted God. Through her courage, her voice, through her obedience, God brought hope and victory to his people. God often calls ordinary people to do extraordinary things. Your voice, your life, it matters. And the same God who gave Deborah courage wants to meet with you today and give you courage. He wants to walk with you through it all and guide your life and show you that he does care. Do you want to get to know him and discover his plans for your life? You can begin this way. Say, God, I want to know you. Reveal yourself to me. Show me your love and guide me in the right path, and I will follow you and serve you. Amen. Always remember, there is hope with God.
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0: Welcome back to Suzy Larson Live. I just love that we get to have this time together, to do this journey together, to learn to trust God on a deeper level together. We're walking through some content from my brand new book, More Than You Can Imagine, What God Does When You Trust Him. So honored to have Lee Strobel and his wife Leslie write my foreword. And this book is very, very precious to me because it's something I've been learning on deeper levels about what it means to build resilient trust. It requires our participation, our engagement with God, our heart to know God on a deeper level, where we learn to trust Him with the harder parts of our story, where we run to Him when our hearts are hurting and the lies feel true. And I want to share a story from the book about my husband. I just honor him and bless him for giving me the permission to share this story. It's very raw, but I'm just going to read and let's go. I shuffled out to my morning prayer spot, grabbed a decaf coffee with almond creamer, heated my cinnamon-scented neck wrap, and snuggled into my favorite prayer spot. I looked at my husband to wish him good morning before starting my prayer time. I was undone by what I saw. With his head back, eyes closed, and hands resting on his Bible, which lay open on his chest, he tried to control his tears, but his lips quivered as he quietly wept. He didn't look at me. He couldn't speak. He was clearly touched by the hand of God. With my hand over my mouth, I held my breath. I didn't want to disrupt this moment, and yet I wanted in on it. What was God saying to him? My husband is one of the most capable and competent people I know. He's steady, solid, consistent, and intelligent. He's also gentle, kind, and loving, and has a deep love for Jesus. He works as a senior project manager building sports stadiums and large hospitals. He serves as a global elder at our church. He mentors young men in the marketplace. Our kids love him. But for the longest time, he had a deep wound in his heart. It was a core belief that he was not worth pursuing. You would never know looking at him that that thing was in there, but it was like he had a hole in his own heart. He hated it when it showed up, but it was like things would happen in life that would suddenly poke at that thing, and it surfaced at the most unsuspecting times, and Kev just hated it. It made him feel weak and vulnerable, but he couldn't deny its presence in his heart. He'd ask himself during those times of wounding, am I worth pursuing? Am I worth fighting for? Am I worth the time? Am I worth investing in? And so we called upon our mentor, Scott. He's a brilliant retired businessman and a wonderful man of God. He's got smart business sense and even smarter, wiser biblical sense. In years prior, he'd had a traumatic brain injury, so he was still working his way back to just getting all of his cognitive function. And so he had all the time in the world for Kev. And he says to him, Kev, I want to make sure I get everything. So I got my notepad. I got my pen. I want you to tell me all the players. Tell me what's happening. And I'm going to repeat them back to you because I want to make sure I hear everything right. And I want to just gather my thoughts so I can hear what you have to say and then hear what God has to say. And as Scott just made the time for Kev, I watched on this side, because we were talking to him on speakerphone, my husband, my big, strong husband, I watched his lips quiver. And Kev shared. And there was a work situation that was poking at this thing. And it was just devastating to see this big, strong man just reduced to this place of pain and hurt. And this dear mentor friend wanting to make sure that he heard every detail. And he conveyed to Kev, I've got all the time in the world for you. I say that to say, and that part's not in the book, but that, to me, set up what was about to happen next. So here I am back in that morning. I'm sitting in my little spot on the couch, and I'm unable to take my eyes off my husband, this man that I love so much, this man who's guided me through the fires of hell during my health battles with Lyme disease. Witnessing him tremble and feel undone was almost more than I could bear. I waited quietly and prayed for him. It was truly a sacred moment. Then he lifted his head. He sat up a little straighter. And with a cracked voice, he gently said, I've just encountered God. He went on to tell me that God woke him up at 4 a.m. and the Lord spoke to him and said, I've got some things to say to you. Kev went out to his prayer chair. He pushed play on his worship list. He rested his head and he closed his eyes. And this part also is not in the book, but that Christian Stanfield song, Come, Lord Jesus, come. Come, Lord Jesus, come. Just washed over Kevin. So he opened his hands and he worshiped and invited the Lord to come. Suddenly, Kev felt a palpable sense of God's presence. He didn't move. With startling clarity, Kev became aware of the deep wound in his heart. But before he could feel vulnerable or exposed, Kev could sense God's fatherly hand reaching down from heaven and reaching into his chest and holding on to Kev's heart with strength and compassion. He's like, I could feel his hand reaching in my heart. I just hold in my heart. Kev held his breath. He felt God's healing hand on his heart in the most miraculous, tangible way. He felt warmth, love, and peace, and this unexplainable sense of God's nearness. And with that pressure of God's gentle hand still on Kev's heart, the father whispered, I'm so sorry, son. I'm so sorry. Kev broke down and cried. Well, God wasn't apologizing. He was empathizing. He was just like, so sorry for this pain in your heart. God's tender compassion undid him. And at that moment, a song came up from Kev's playlist, a song by Lenny LeBlanc that says, there is none like you. No one else can touch my heart like you do. He had God's hand on his heart, and he hears this song, there is none like you. No one else can touch my heart like you do. Kev began to weep, and he couldn't stop. He was having an encounter with God. Then the Lord's voice thundered in his spirit once more, and he said, son, I need you healed. I need you ready, because I'm coming soon. I have things for you to do. And then he said further, I need my people healed. I need them prepared. I'm coming soon, and I have great work for them to do before I return. With both hands over my mouth, I wept, and I couldn't contain it. That God would love my husband so much that he'd intervene in such a tender, healing way. It takes my breath away. We both needed to get ready for work, but we just couldn't. We sat there for 2 hours, held hands, cried, and thanked God for his personal, powerful way with his children. Something shifted in Kev after that. He suddenly felt a holy urgency to make the days count for eternity. Although he was fully engaged in kingdom life before this, there was suddenly a power and a presence about him that wasn't there before. Kev couldn't talk about that encounter without crying. And if you haven't met him, he's a big, strapping man, not given to emotional displays. From that encounter, Kev emerged joyful, tender, in awe, and freshly assured of the Father's love. And the things that usually poked at him and bothered him suddenly just became inconsequential. Isn't that how it always is? When God and you encounter him in a place and space of your hurt and your pain, boy, he just swallows up the infection, swallows up the pain, and suddenly you have perspective. Kev already had this like healthy sense of identity, but this deepened his spiritual root system. It changed the way that he walks with God. This fresh revelation of God's fatherly character awakened Kev's understanding of his identity and his kingdom call. So now I have a question for you. How would you respond if God met you in such a way? Would you be undone? Want to run and hide? Would you wonder if God's mad at you? Do you know that you're safe in his care? That he loves you with an everlasting love? Do you dare ask him to show you how he feels about you? My precious friend Ann Voskamp writes this. Look into the eyes of love that sacrifices for you, that lives to give to you, that surrenders for you, that covers you, that sustains you, that always unconditionally carries you, and you will commit your life and death to love the same. Here is a place to linger. Jesus Christ's love to see you exceeds your ache to be seen. His eyes are full of compassion for you, and that compassion is the very passage to complete change within you. Being united with him is being whole. End quote. One of the worst pains in life is feeling unseen, unknown, unloved. And though that pain is real, the message of rejection is a lie. And Jesus came to earth to prove it to you. You, friend, are an incredible, precious gift to Him. And He has committed to you and your healing journey. So if you'll let Him, He will lift the layered lies from your heart and replace them with the truth. He's done the hard work. He's paid the ultimate price. So what's yours to do? Well, it's to trust Him. It's to trust Him when He says He loves you, treasures you, and wants to transform you into someone you never dreamed you can be. Can you imagine it? Can you picture yourself a more healed, healthy version of yourself? Ask God today for a fresh revelation of who He is, a more truthful perspective about who you are. Do you know He loves to answer prayers like that? Just pray, Lord, give me a fresh revelation of who You are. And Father, while you're at it, give me a more truthful perspective of who I am because of what You've done. Help me see what You see when You look at me, because Christ is alive in me. Jesus, You paid my debt, and You gave me Your righteousness. You've given me beauty for ashes, festive praise for despair, a time of favor for those who mourn. God wants to upgrade our lives from glory to glory. And I don't mean, I'm not talking prosperity gospel. I'm not talking name it, claim it. I'm saying growing in the knowledge of God. No matter how long we've walked with God, it's like we hold a Dixie cup and the ocean remains. There's so much more of God to know. And imagine what it feels like to our Abba Father to have so many children only want what He can give, but not really care about who He is. In Psalm 103, it says, "The Lord revealed His deeds to the people of Israel, but His character to Moses." Why do you suppose that is? Because the people never got past a transactional relationship with God. All they cared about was their needs, their wants, their desires, and they were quick to accuse God. Moses sought God as a friend. And guess what? He found God as a friend. God revealed His character to Moses because Moses wanted to know Him. What if we realize that any gift from His hand truly pales compared to the treasure of knowing His heart? There's no gift He could give that comes close to the gift that He Himself is. And as we set aside some of these things that we're begging for and asking for, not to say that He'll forget about them, He never forgets, but you set them aside just for a bit and you press on to know His heart, to know what He's like, to think about His virtues and His ways, and all that He's provided, all that He's prevented, all of the goodness He's shown you, and you love Him for who He is, everything changes. You honor God and your position to get a fresh revelation about who you are. What a God we serve. When we come back, we're going to look at a story from Scripture where that just very thing happened, where someone got a revelation from God about who Jesus was, and they were positioned to get a revelation from God about who they are. I'm Suzy Larson on Suzy Larson Live, and we're looking at my book, More Than You Can Imagine, What God Does When You Trust Him. We'll be back in just a minute.
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0: Welcome back to Suzy Larson Live. So honored to do this journey with you. 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So we've been talking about how God wants us to know him. And really, our resilient trust is built by knowing God more. And then also, as we get to know God more, we get fresh revelations about who we are to him and our security in him and how deeply loved we are. You know, when you learn to live loved and you trust that that love is steadfast love that's not going anywhere, you're like a child who can run into your father's presence and know he is glad to see you. And in the last segment, I shared a story that my husband allowed me to put in the book where he had a God encounter over a deep soul wound that he could just not get rid of on his own, and the Lord God met him. It was so powerful. Now I want to tell you a story that I'm sure you're familiar with, and it's in the New Testament, and I'm just going to read a little bit from the book to kind of paint a picture for you if I can. Jesus and his disciples stirred up dust on the gravel roads as they approached the region of Caesarea Philippi. Picture the back and forth banter, the questions, the stretches of thought-provoking silence. Suddenly, Jesus turned to his disciples and asked, "Who do people say the Son of Man is?" Well, they replied, "Some say John the Baptist, some say Elijah, others say Jeremiah, one of the other prophets." Jesus halted the group, and they all gathered around him. They sensed that another essential lesson was about to unfold. Jesus opened his hands before them and asked, "But who do you say I am?" I want to just pause here. Do you think Jesus was asking this because he was having an identity crisis? Absolutely not. Jesus always knew who he was. In John's gospel, it says, because he knew that he'd come from God and would return to God, he picked up the towel and the basin. The King of the universe, who holds all things together, knew that he'd come from God, knew that he was returning to God, and in his knowing, he did what the lowliest servant would do. And what that teaches us, and you've probably heard me say it before, is that as Christ followers, we follow his way. We know that we're not too small for big things, and we are not too big for small things. That's how Jesus loved, and that's how Jesus led. So when he asked this question, he's wanting them to get an upgraded revelation about who he was. So he says, "But who do you say I am?" And here's what the scripture says. Simon Peter answered, "You are the Messiah, the Son of the living God." Jesus replied, "You are blessed, Simon, son of John, because my Father in heaven has revealed this to you. You did not learn this from any human being. Now I say to you, you are Peter, which means rock. And upon this rock I will build my church, and all the powers of hell will not conquer it. And I will give you the keys of the kingdom of heaven. Whatever you forbid on earth will be forbidden in heaven. Whatever you permit on earth will be permitted in heaven." Wow. Okay, scoot a little closer. And notice what occurred here. People who knew and experienced Jesus from a distance had all kinds of ideas about who he might be, and that fact is still true today. But Peter, beautifully imperfect as he was, stayed on Jesus' heels. He followed him closely. He loved him fiercely. So when Jesus asked the question about his identity, Peter was ready to speak out in faith, "You are the Messiah, the Son of the living God." Heaven came down and influenced Peter's response. God revealed the truth to Peter about his one and only son. Peter was chosen to declare this truth out loud because Peter received a revelation of who Jesus was. He was positioned to better understand who he himself was. And so Jesus continued to speak to Peter, addressing not only his identity, but his calling. Let's look at the passage again and notice how Jesus addressed Peter's identity and calling. He called him a rock. Before Peter ever acted like one, he told him that he had a destiny, and he talked about this while it was still in its infancy. Peter was positioned to hear about who he could become because he was postured in faith with an ear turned toward heaven. My friend Reagan served as a sample reader as I wrote this book, and I loved her insight on this moment. So I would send my chapters out to my readers, and they would send back comments. And she writes this about that moment with Jesus and Peter. She says, "How cool was it that Jesus is standing at the gates of hell in Caesarea Philippi by the altar of the god Pan when he says all this in Matthew 16? The disciples knew this was a very demonic area full of pagan worship. Jesus also displayed his ultimate power over the principalities and idols of the world at that moment. He revealed that Peter will have access to this power through the power of the Holy Spirit." End quote. So I want you to picture yourself standing there with Jesus in a place of demon worship. Imagine Jesus putting his hands on your shoulders, looking over his shoulder, and then back into your eyes and saying, "The gates of hell will not prevail against my kingdom. Far greater is my spirit in you than all the demons of hell combined. Soon I will be alive in you, and you will minister with authority that you've seen in me." What would you do with such a moment? You know, friend, your most authentic self, the one that's filled with the Holy Spirit, that closely follows Jesus, that addresses the fleshly tendencies that he reveals in you, that seeks to know God in ways that transform you forever, that you is made for a deeper relationship with God. You, friend, are called to be a vessel of honor, filled with his Spirit, walking in his ways so that you are continually transformed from glory to glory, allowing others to see him for who he truly really is. You are called to grow in your authority so that the gates of hell do not prevail during your time on earth. Maybe you've heard it said in one way or another, but that you tend to have the most, or at least you operate in the most authority where you've had the most significant victories. I do believe that's true. God wants you to overcome. And if you're serious about your relationship with the Lord, he's going to teach you how to overcome. Listen, friend, God loves, cherishes you, accepts you. Yes. But you know, he does so much more than that. He pursues you. You're worth it to him. He redeems you. He miraculously transforms you. He's not passive when it comes to you. He's passionate about you. He's actively present with you. He's a miracle-working, soul-restoring, story-redeeming God. He will love, save, and restore you wherever he finds you. But when you prioritize your proximity to the King, you learn more about his presence and his promises and power, you're going to gain a deeper understanding of who he is. And then you're going to receive a more accurate picture of who you are. And when that happens, everything changes. 1 John 3:1-3 says, "See how very much our Father loves us, for he calls us his children, and that is what we are. We are his children." But I want to make sure I squeeze in before we wrap up today's show this pivot in the story. After Jesus confirms Peter's identity and confirms his own identity as a son of the living God, he doesn't mince words. He tells them that he's got to go and suffer at the hands of religious leaders. He speaks plainly. He's headed to Jerusalem to suffer greatly. He'd be brutally killed, but on the third day, he'd rise again. I want you to picture those same dusty roads, the jarring conversation. Now picture Peter running ahead of Jesus, turning around, stretching out his arms, blocking Jesus' path, saying, "No, Lord, no, heaven forbid, this is never going to happen to you." How did Jesus respond? "Get behind me, Satan. You are a dangerous trap to me. You are seeing things merely from a human point of view, not from God's." If you're wrong about Jesus' identity, you're going to be wrong about your own. How did Peter go from a history-making divine revelation to a fleshly earthbound reaction in such a short time? Fear. Fear binds us, blinds us, and prevents us from seeing things as they truly are. In essence, Jesus said to Peter, and he says to us, "When you live from a place of fear, you become a dangerous trap to me because you only see things from a human perspective and not from God's. I must fulfill my destiny so you can fulfill yours. Fear has no place in your heart or your perspective." It's time for us to wrap, but I want you to think about that. Walk intimately with God. Seek fresh revelations from him and pay attention to when you get into the flesh, when you get into fear, because God's will for you is your best case scenario. Well, I pray you found some encouragement here today, friend. We sure love and appreciate you. We'll meet you back here next time.
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3: What would show non-believers that the body of Christ is serious about their faith? 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
3: You know, Jesus didn't say the world would notice if we had neon lights on the stage or a billboard on the freeway or if the church decor was updated every 6 months. He didn't say anything about how many campuses make up our church or how cool our website is or what the kids' programs are like. He said, just as I have loved you, you also are to love one another. By this, all people will know that you are my disciples, if you have love for one another. Is your church's primary focus on strategies, programs, and promotion? Or is it on love? With Seeking Him, I'm Nancy DeMoss Wagamuth.
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14: Oh, don't you know, it's the Bill Arnold Show. It's Bill.

0: And a warm welcome to the Bill Arnold Show. You know, it doesn't bother me that I embarrass Eric Tonnes every time he comes on the show a little bit, because I can't help myself, because he is one of my first ballot Hall of Fame people I admire.
1: Bill, thank you.
0: I can't help it. I enjoy your teaching, your style, your humor. You just, your whole life is amazing. So just know I sit back and admire.
1: No, I appreciate that, brother. Yeah. It's very kind.
0: Well, it's all true. So I'm looking forward to spending some time talking about godly regret and repentance with you today. Where do we want to dig in? Where do we want to start?
1: Well, you know, in my life, a lot of the things that I end up being deeply changed by are things that God is obviously trying to pound into my head and heart. And I call them theological 2x4s. And students of mine actually got me a 2x4 a few years ago and all signed it and gave it to me, because theological 2x4s are what God picks up and whaps me on the side of the head with until I really get it. And it's clear for the past, I don't know, 6-8 months, God's been hitting me with the theological 2x4 of just the importance of godly sorrow in repentance that necessarily goes with saving faith. And now, I would have said that, I've known that, I've taught that, but the absolute essential nature of godly sorrow and repentance that is necessary for faith to be what it is as a Christian has been something that God is deeply impressing on my heart, to the point where I'm not sure I'll ever talk about faith again without talking about the necessary repentance that has to go with it.
0: I love that. Maybe we could start talking a little bit about just defining what repentance or what godly regret is.
1: Yeah, I'm sure a lot of people are aware that faith is turning to Jesus, but that turning necessarily involves turning from sin. I mean, the word metanoia, to repent, means literally to turn. And so it's just amazing how often we will talk about needing that faith in Jesus. And absolutely, the Christian life is a life of faith. Without faith, it's impossible to please God. Everything that's done without faith is sin. We're justified by faith, not by works. Faith is so central to the entire Christian life and the gospel. But when you turn to Jesus, that necessarily is a turning from sin and self-righteousness, which is a kind of idolatry. And so to talk about faith without repentance is, I think there was a time you could probably talk about faith and people would most of the time load in sin and repentance and godly sorrow that leads to true repentance. But even distinguishing the difference between godly sorrow and being sorry I got caught is really important.
0: Yeah.
1: We're thinking about the practical ramifications of the sin that I've now become aware of that I don't like. Because godly sorrow and true repentance is in light of who God is. And it's not at all primarily about what effect it's having on me, even the effect it's having on other people. That's why David's repentance in Psalm 51 for his sin with Bathsheba, which he broke half the Ten Commandments in that one act, if you add them up. But listen to his repentance in Psalm 51. I know my transgressions and my sin is ever before me. And then he's talking to God and he says, against you only you have I sinned and done what is evil in your sight, so that you may be justified in your words and blameless in your judgment. So it's that God-centered, healthy fear of God, awareness of his holiness that Isaiah has in Isaiah 61, when he sees the Lord high and lifted up and he says, woe is me, I'm undone. I'm a man of unclean lips and I live among a people of unclean lips. It's what Peter sees in the miraculous catch of fish. He sees the power of Christ, and it's fascinating. His response isn't, wow, I'm a fisherman and this is the biggest day ever. It's depart from me, I'm a sinful man.
0: Right.
1: I can't be in your presence. And so in light of who God is, he's led an awareness of his sin in a godly sorrow. And I would say the passage that definitionally has been so important in my deepening understanding of this is 2 Corinthians 7:10. For godly grief produces repentance that leads to salvation without regret, whereas worldly grief produces death. So Paul's contrasting in 2 Corinthians 7 a kind of grief that comes from an understanding of who God is before him that produces salvation without regret. So you don't beat yourself up when you truly repent. You leave it at the feet of Jesus and the cross. But there's a kind of grief that actually doesn't get you to salvation. It keeps you in a state of death. And that is the self-absorbed, feeling sorry for yourself kind of thing, which so often is what we think of when we think of godly sorrow and repentance. But there's this God-centeredness, there's this freedom. And this is so loving to talk this way. People think, oh, you're just going to beat people up or make them feel. No, I want people to find true freedom and true salvation without regret, not feeling bad and staying in death. And so I think, first of all, contrasting godly sorrow that leads to true repentance and a self-absorbed feeling sorry for yourself that keeps you in a state of death is so important to distinguish.
0: Eric, I wonder if we understand what our true freedom in Christ really feels like, what it's really like.
1: Yeah, I'm really burdened, Bill, for how many Christians I know, and I believe they're true children of God, believers, but live joyless Christian lives, live lives that don't seem to be walking in a victorious, hopeful, joyful, peaceful satisfaction in the sufficiency of Christ. And I really do think increasingly that part of the reason is we fear facing our sin for what it is rather than looking it right in the face the way the Bible tells us to, desperately wicked, and trust that Jesus can take care of it. Instead, we try to manage it. We try to psychologize it. Hmm. We try to blame others, spiritualize it, turn ourselves into victims. You know, my trauma is the cause of this. And so there's just a version of what can look like godly sorrow and repentance, but it's not. And so it doesn't lead to true freedom. And therefore, it doesn't lead to identity in Christ and his sufficiency. I'm still trying to drag my self-righteousness, my morality, my religiosity into it, rather than getting to the completely bankrupt end of myself, wave the white flag. and that the challenge is that comes with it doesn't feel nice to face our sin. And so even think about, Bill, what the typical Christian goes to a time of worship to get. It's usually a feeling that makes you feel peppy. But sometimes, based on what's going on in my life and my heart, I should weep when I go to a time of worship, because I become more aware of my sin. And when I meet with a brother, if he speaks truth into my life, bringing conviction of sin through the Spirit's work through his ministry, that doesn't feel good. And so I want to avoid that at all costs rather than face it the way God would have us. And so we take shortcuts in gospel acquisition rather than truly move into recognizing our sin for what it is, which feels bad. And that's part of it, but that's not the end of the story.
0: Eric, I'm glad you talked about joy, and there's a certain joylessness we see today with people who are followers, and it makes me sad. But I think in John 16, Jesus says, in this world, you will have tribulation, but be of good cheer. I've overcome the world. And I wonder if we as Christians would be characterized as people of good cheer.
1: Yeah, I think that is one of the things I think we should be known for.
0: And I agree.
1: And I'm not sure that's the perception a lot of people have of us, maybe just because they don't know us well enough. But I think a big part of the reason is we can be just as negative and fearful and anxious and kind of angry at times as a lot of people in the culture, instead of being known as people of joy and hope. And we need to fight for joy.
0: Amen. Yeah, amen.
1: One of the most powerful passages is when the Bible says that Jesus rejoiced in the Spirit. I believe Jesus became human for the joy set before him, but that wasn't something that just was fixed. I think it's something he, like we, needed daily fight for and acquire through the word, through the fellowship of the saints, encouraging one another to this kind of joy. And living in a kind of sanctified happiness. And I don't want to avoid that word, because I don't want to give that away to people who just hang out in bars all the time. I want it to be people who hang out in church all the time. And because we need to be people who have a cheerfulness, you're exactly right, that isn't frothy. That's the thing. So this gets to what we're saying, that the kind of joy we have is the joy that is the true salvation without regret, that comes to terms with my desperate need for a Savior and how sufficient that Savior is in Christ. And so that, you know, Martin Lloyd-Jones has a great book that's terribly titled, called Spiritual Depression. And if I could retitle the book, I would call it Fighting for Joy as a Christian. Because that's what the book's about, combating joyless Christianity. And his key to that is getting the gospel. That's why his famous quote in there, preach the gospel to yourself every day, is so important. But the gospel includes how desperately I needed Jesus to take my place on a cross and in his righteous life. Or else the cross is absurd. And I'm not sure why I need to spend 33 years if I didn't need him to obey for me. So that's why godly sorrow and freeing repentance and faith have to go together.
0: When you talk about repentance and we're supposed to turn and go the other direction, encourage people, Eric, that God will help you do that.
1: Well, yeah, repentance is a gift. It's something the Spirit brings about through one of the primary ministries in our lives, which is conviction of sin, which never feels good. You know, I have guys come to my office and say, man, I failed again. I looked at pornography again. And I'll say, well, before we talk about that, let's spend some time worshiping God and thanking him that you feel so bad about this. Because that's a sign that you're alive. That's a sign that the Spirit's at work bringing conviction. Your heart isn't so scarred over or numb to the work of the Spirit that you're not sitting here feeling lousy. So let's talk about battling the sin, but first let's thank God that you're moved to repentance by the Spirit's work. It's a gift of God.
0: Yeah, so powerful. And Eric, a little earlier in the conversation, you talked about excuses and how you can make excuses. And I had to think of that image in John chapter 5 at the Pool of Bethesda where Jesus says, do you want to get well? And he goes, well, I can't get anyone to help me. I mean, it's one excuse after another. And you're standing in front of the person who can help you.
1: Yeah, I think of Samuel going to Saul after he disobeyed God and keeping back some of the spoils of the war that he fought. And man, he comes up to Samuel before he says anything. He said, I did everything the Lord commanded me. And, you know, I listened to the Lord is literally what he says. And Samuel says, then why am I listening to cattle lowing in the background there? If you listen to the Lord, why am I listening to cattle representing that you didn't obey God and wipe out the city? And he goes on to, the people pressured me into this. And, oh, I thought it'd be a better sacrifice. He spiritualizes it. He blames other people. He comes up with a better plan than God had in his commands. And it's a great example of the way we will do anything to minimize our sin, to rationalize it, to excuse it, to blame it on someone else, to think we know better than God. And it's so much simpler, and the only way to freedom, to just own it. Bill, when's the last time you heard a politician, an athlete, a famous person who gets caught doing something heinous, just own it? It just doesn't. Lawyers write their so-called confessions now. Their PR people write their so-called confessions. And It's so powerful when somebody just says,

0: beating up his girlfriend on video. He said, dude, we have a video of you. Right? It's actually you.
1: It is actually you. Yeah. Yeah. This right. just straight repentance. That was, yeah, confess it. That's good. All right. We're going to take a short break and be right back with Dr. Eric Tonnis. If you have a question or comment about what we're discussing, you're so welcome to join into the conversation. The text line is 877-933-2484. No pressure, but if you feel like you want to add something or ask a question, please do.
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1: My guest today is Dr. Eric Tonnis. He's the professor of theology at Biola University. He's got kind of an unusual last name, and he spells it T-H-O-E-N-N-E-S. He's written a number of books. I recommend all of them. So today we're talking about repentance and regret and godly regret. This is really interesting, Eric.
0: Yeah, Bill, I have increasingly been experiencing the just the joy that comes with not shying away from looking at my sin for what it is, and then not even just confessing it before the Lord, but before others with a greater freedom, mm-hmm. knowing we're all in this together. I think that's what keeps us from confessing and repenting and owning it often, is feeling alone in it, feeling isolated. But it's interesting. I take such great comfort in such a sobering passage that says, no temptation is easy that isn't common to man. So we're all in this together. It may be different details you deal with and I do, but we all are in a battle with sin. And those of us who've been set free from being slaves to sin in Christ are still in a war fighting sin. The old man has been slain, but he sure rears his ugly head and acts like he's still alive plenty in my life. And so the kind of confession that we can have that is just honest and not sort of gratuitous, so I can show everybody how authentic I am. That's another problem that we can talk about at another time. But that can be an idol too, like, oh, he's so real and authentic. But and that can even motivate people to talk about sin, usually in a selective way, but that prodigal son confession is so powerful. And, you know, there's a new book called The Way of Repentance by Chris Bronz that I came across during this time, one of the other theological 2x4s God used for me. But let me just read this little portion he writes. He talks about the prodigal son's simple confession, but then he writes what he considers a 21st century version of the prodigal son repentance, which again is, I've sinned against heaven, I've sinned against you, I'm no longer worthy to be called your son. Here's how Chris Braun says the son's repentance goes today in the 21st century. Dear Dad, I'm ready to ask you to send me money so I can come home. I'm sorry for leaving and all the other stuff.

0: There's a lot I wanted to say for a long time. You don't know how many nights I've cried myself to sleep, though much of the time I've not gotten much sleep because I've been forced to live in a barn and a pig bit me. Talk about painful. I've made a mess. Not everything's been my fault. You know me. I've always been too trusting of people. I tried to help some guys out, but they weren't who I thought they were. I was mugged. I nearly died. It was the worst pain ever. I woke up in the gutter. I didn't call because I didn't want you to worry. By sheer determination, I was able to crawl to a nearby farm, which was the start of the whole pig business. You see, my therapist, who's a Christian, helped me to realize that I was self-medicating. She told me I should say this to you, so here goes. I've never felt like I was good enough. Don't get me wrong. I know you had to discipline me, but no one's harder on me than me. I'm struggling to forgive myself. And I talked to my therapist and I realized the way you and especially those hypocrites at church went about comforting me, confronting me, was wrong. I know you didn't mean to be abusive. I just wish it would have been handled in a Christian way. But I've forgiven you. Anyway, when I ask you for my inheritance, I wanted you to tell me no, but you gave it to me. So I really didn't have any choice but to leave. Anyway, could you send the money soon? I have a few things to take care of, and then I'll come home. Love to Mom. Never stop missing her. And loving her would do anything for my family. Your sorry son. Bill, when I read that, it was so difficult to read. There's humor in it because it's so the way it goes these days.
1: It's so swarmy.
0: Oh, yes. He starts to sound like he's actually owning it. And every time he starts down that road, he turns a hard corner and blames his dad and blames the people at the church and talks about all this psychological ways of thinking about his trauma that led to this. And it ends up being this self-righteous, judgmental confession.
1: Oh, that was amazing.
0: I almost think we need to relearn what true repentance and true confession looks like in light of how it's modeled for us all the time.
1: That was unbelievable, Eric.
0: I know.
1: I didn't want to laugh during it, but it's funny because it's so painful. Well,
0: yeah, it's funny because it's so accurate in the way we're taught to talk.
1: Yeah, it's cringy.
0: Yeah. Yeah. Yeah. Yeah, but then you get these confessions in the Bible, which could not be more different than that one. Like the prodigal son story, like the David one that I just read, like Isaiah, I'm coming apart at the seams, woe is me. And contrasting difference. You know, one of the things that really sent me down this road was I was preaching on Nehemiah, and Nehemiah is got a cushy job. And he's doing great. And he asks some people from Jerusalem, how's things back home? And they say, we're living in shame. The walls have fallen down. We've been taken over. And he doesn't say, oh, those stinking Persians. And he repents. It's just amazing. He owns the sin that is part of the judgment that leads to their shameful condition. Listen to what it says in Nehemiah 1:6. Let your ear be attentive and your eyes open to hear the prayer of your servant that I now pray before you day and night. And here, look what he says. I pray before you night and day, confessing the sins of the people of Israel, which we have sinned against you. Even I and my father's house, we've acted very corruptly against you and have not kept your commandments. Now, before he does this, he weeps and he fasts and prays. And then he goes to prayer in this confession. Think of how different that is, that this guy identifies with the sin of God's people. We have no evidence Nehemiah had personal responsibility for this, but he identifies with the people of God, just like Ezra does. Where it's all us language when he repents. So it's not, oh, those stinking people of God blowing. No, he identifies with them. And so there's even a corporate identification with the sin of God's people that kills pharisaical self-righteousness.
1: Yeah, that's really good, Eric. Just a few minutes ago, you were mentioning 1 Corinthians chapter 10, and in verse 13, it says, no temptation has overtaken you except which is common to mankind, and God is faithful. He will not let you be tempted beyond what you can bear. But when you are tempted, He will provide a way out so you can endure it. I always think of the exit ramps that God offers on the highway to sin. There's always an early, very, very early exit ramp. And I think when you don't take that earliest exit ramp, you always look back with such regret.
0: Oh, absolutely. And there are always exit ramps. And
1: always.
0: I think feeling stuck in a sin, maybe that's been generational in your family, passed down from your fathers to you and their examples and the damage it's done. And so sometimes there's things in our lives, bad examples, but we can feel stuck. We can think, oh, this is just my fate. This is how my family rolls. And so I'm going to be that way too. But the Bible never says, well, his father was Manasseh. What do you expect? Of course he's going to end up like that. It's just the opposite. You saw what happened to your father and you went down that road too. And so feeling stuck, and that doesn't minimize the ways, in some ways, circumstantially, the deck can be stacked against you in some ways. But the Holy Spirit and the gospel and the people of God and the word of God have a power to free us from what otherwise would have taken us out. You're exactly right. There are always ways of escape. We just, a lot of times, flat out prefer sin.
1: Mm-hmm.
0: And I think coming to grips with that, I didn't want the exit ramp. I just wanted to stay on that sin highway.
1: Yeah.
0: And even coming to grips with that sort of unbridled rebellion that's at the heart of all our sin and idolatry is important too. It's relational. Sin is not primarily a practical thing. It's not primarily an ethical or moral thing. It is a relational thing. It is spiritual adultery. And the idolatry, the Bible calls sin idolatry more than anything else. It's a worship problem. I'm worshiping myself and the wrong things more than God. And so, you know, impatience, Bill, I would say, is the sin I've really battled most in my life. And if I wanted to put it positively, it's the fruit of the Spirit I've lacked the most. But sin and impatience, and that's one of the ones when you're sitting around, you feel kind of okay about confessing, right? Yeah, I'm an impatient guy, but you know, I'm driven. And so I'm a really driven. And but I've come to realize impatience is rebellion against God. It's even sitting in traffic, right? I can get so angry that I'm sitting in traffic when I'm running late and I've got to get somewhere. And what I'm saying is God, I don't like how you're running my life right now. And it's shaking my fist at God because I don't have an option right now, do I? I don't have a helicopter. And so what am I going to do? I'm going to sit here and I'm going to just seethe in impatience, rebelling against God's providence in my life that has me in traffic right now. And so seeing it for what it is and not just, you know, one of those sins we feel okay about confessing in a group of guys, seeing what's really at the root of sin. And one of the biggest things, I remember Edwards in his resolutions, he said, every time you see sin in someone else, ask God to show you the way that same sin lurks in your own heart. And talk about it, when God starts doing that, it just kills self-righteous, judgmental Pharisaism in my heart in important ways. But you know, I want to look as good as I can to myself and other people and even try to do that before God, who knows my heart far better than I know myself. So image maintenance can kill this whole thing we're talking about.
1: Wow. Image maintenance. Yeah, that's amazing. That's a pretty serious prayer, Eric, to say, when you see something in somebody else that you say, Lord, expose that in me as well.
0: Yeah. And you know, I find, Bill, the things that annoy me most in other people are often things I really have glaring problems with myself.
1: Mm-hmm.
0: And so that's helpful for me too, to just be gracious in ways I'm not naturally toward people. If I identify with everybody, because no temptation is seized that has taken over you that isn't common to men. We all battle this. And then how awesome is it that the Bible says that Jesus was tempted in all ways as we are, yet was without sin. And he's fighting sin in his human nature with all the resources that we have. He quotes scripture in the face of Satan, overcoming temptation. And just seeing him not just as our example, but our satisfaction and substitute in overcoming sin is really the starting point of this whole thing. That's why we don't need to fear godly sorrow and true repentance and confession, because Jesus is sufficient. On the other side of it, we find a sufficient Savior. But if we don't go through the painful process of godly sorrow, repentance, and confession, we're not depending on the sufficiency of Christ. We're depending on image maintenance.
1: Yeah, excellent point. We're going to take a little break and be right back with Dr. Eric Tonnis. If you have a question or comment, you can text it over 877-933-2484. We'll be right back.
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1: Eric, over the break, I was just realizing that Wyatt, the producer of the show, has also joined the Eric Tonnis fan club.
9: Oh, I've been there, Bill. I've been there.
1: But what did you say over the break? Because it was just so, I said, Eric, it's just so good. He just goes so deep on stuff.
9: Well, it's a wide variety of topics, too. And I was thinking, you know, if I had gone to college out there, I would have loved to have had him as a professor.
1: Mm-hmm.
9: So.
1: Or as a pastor at church.
9: Mm-hmm. Yeah. Either one.
1: All right, we're done gushing. So yes. In Acts chapter 11, I think it's in verse 18, God has granted repentance that leads to life. Would you put some context on that one?
0: Yeah. So when the gospel's preached, it always includes conviction of sin. Always. And so this is no exception. And again, faith is meaningless if there isn't repentance. And you need to add that repentance is meaningless if there isn't turning to Jesus. That's not Christian repentance. So Christian repentance is a turning to Jesus and a turning away from sin. But here you have this preaching of the gospel. And repentance is the result. And like we said before, it's a gift of God. It's something that God, through the Spirit's work in our hearts, brings about. And so being able to face that for what it is so important. And you just have this, you have examples all over the place in the Bible. I've known this. None of it is surprising to me, but the depth of it. John the Baptist comes preparing the way by doing what? Preaching repentance. And then Acts 17, he's preaching to pagans in Athens, Paul is. And in Acts 17, 30, it says, the times of ignorance, the ignorance of ignorance, God overlooked, but now he commands all people everywhere to repent. And so the day of Pentecost, where the gospel now is being spread around the world with the focus not just on the people of Israel, but now spreading, includes repentance. Because all have sinned and fall short of the glory of God, there's no one righteous, no, not one. And so just getting that is so important. Now, Luke 15, this repentant prodigal son becomes the example to us. And Mark 1:15, the time was fulfilled, the kingdom of God is at hand, repent and believe in the gospel. Again, including repentance in gospel proclamation, seeking prayerfully for the conviction of sin so that repentance is a gift from God, comes our way.
1: I had just opened my Bible to that verse in Mark chapter 1, verse 15. And have we softened or watered down the gospel message nowadays? People don't like to hear about sin and repentance. And we talk about wanting to come to faith in Christ, but we don't want to talk about the cost of discipleship and what follows.
0: Right, which includes an ongoing rehearsal and application of the gospel, which is, the Bible says that if anyone says he's without sin, he's a liar and the truth of God isn't in him. But if anyone does sin, we have an advocate, Jesus the righteous. And so we don't have to try to ignore our sin, hide from it, but face it head on and recognize it's essential to the gospel. But I think it's so important, like Nehemiah. So Nehemiah's repentance, before he repents, he proclaims how awesome God is. Same with Isaiah. So that's why a God-centered understanding with a high God is where it starts. So we don't get to true godly sorrow, repentance, and confession apart from a God-centered, very high view of God. And that's where it's got to start. Or else you could just be beating people up. But I've heard that fear of the Lord follows God like a shadow. Well, so repentance follows fear of the Lord like a shadow. When you see God for who he is, you don't start coming up with ways to minimize your sin or excuse it. Anytime anybody in the Bible actually catches a glimpse of God, they don't feel better about themselves in that moment. It's a realization of, oh my, I need a savior. And sometimes we can preach the gospel that is so human-centered that it's, are you lacking fulfillment? Well, Jesus can bring you fulfillment. Are you lacking meaning in life? Well, Jesus can bring you meaning in life. Are you lonely? Well, Jesus can be a friend you need. And those things have truth to them, but it's really missing the heart of the gospel, that you've rebelled against God, you've committed treason against the Most High King, and there's hell to pay for that, rightly. I've had people tell me, missiologists, church growth experts, tell me that, well, if you preach that, people aren't going to listen. Now, I do think there's something called pre-evangelism where you can have conversations about someone's felt needs and those sorts of things, but you can't then conform a gospel to superficial felt needs. You actually have to get them to the point where they wonder, well, how do I get reconciled to a holy God in light of my sin? If that's not the question you eventually get to, I don't think you can get to the gospel.
1: Amen. Amen, Eric. So someone is in their car right now, driving home from work, and they're hearing this professor, you, talk about repentance from sin, and they think, well, I don't know, I'm not a bad person, I'm a pretty good person. What's the sin he talks about, and how do I get right with God? What would you say?
0: Yeah, again, so we tend to think about sin as a bad thing because it gets me in trouble, because it cost me my marriage, I lost a job over it, I got arrested, I got kicked out of school because I cheated. It tends to be the very practical things. And so if we do take sin seriously, you've probably heard, a lot of people have heard that today the only heresy is saying there's such a thing as heresy. And a corollary to that is the only sin is saying that this thing called sin actually exists. That's the one thing you're not allowed to do. But if you see God for who he is, who created you in his image, fundamentally for a relationship with him, and sin is what destroys that relationship because we play God. And so if we don't define sin in a God-centered way, starting with creation, I think we end up missing the point in going exactly where you just said, Bill, comparing myself to other people. I can always find someone I'm doing better than in some way, which is why I think so-called reality TV shows are so popular. Because if I'm feeling lousy about myself or the state of my house, I'll just watch Hoarders and my house is suddenly looking pretty good. Mm-hmm. Or, you know, I got in trouble at work, but man, I watch Cops and at least I'm not getting dragged out of my house in my underwear getting arrested.
1: Right.
0: So I'm doing pretty well, you know. So we compare ourselves to people and we're doing pretty well. Yeah, I'm a nice guy.
1: Yeah.
0: But that's not the question. The question is, are you fulfilling the purpose of your existence? Your creator determines in glorifying him with your life, in relationship with him, and enjoying him, and worshiping him, and delight, finding your greatest delight in him. See, that's the question. If we just start with ethical categories, yeah, I can always find somebody I'm doing better than. And you know what? The world religions do start to look very similar. There is a similar ethic in world religions, which is why there's great pressure to go this direction. But if I start with God who created me for relationship with him, to delight in him more than anything else, I can then ask the question, how's that going? Am I actually doing that with my life? Or is my life all about my aspirations, my goals, getting what I think I deserve, in clawing my way to the top of the corporate ladder? Or am I living in a God-worshipping, God-centered, God-delighting way? That's the question. All have sinned and fall short of the glory of God. What that means is all have sinned and are not glorifying God in a relationship with him in their lives. And so when that's the starting question, I end up in a very different place than I would if I was just playing the ethical comparison game.
1: All right, Eric, I want to continue this conversation. I think we're just getting on a roll here. So we'll be back in 90 seconds. We're speaking to Dr. Eric Tonnis. He's a professor of theology at Biola University. We'll be right back.
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0: I'm back with Dr. Eric Tonnes. Just got a nice text from a faithful listener that said 5 stars. And I don't know, she thinks she's talking about me or about you.
1: It sounds like what you do with a restaurant. So
0: I'm not sure. All right. Okay. Before the break, we were getting onto this theme of repentance to salvation. And I just, my heart beats for this, Eric, because I know there's people that still are, they've possessed knowledge about God, but they've never really professed their faith in Christ, and they've not received this gift of salvation, because this whole idea of repenting of sin still feels maybe a little foreign to them. Like, well, I'm a good person. Don't drag this sin on me. I'm doing a good job in life. And there's that next step to get right with God. And put on your pastor hat here for a minute and let's talk.
1: Yeah, I would just encourage anyone who's struggling with that. And I always want to affirm honesty in that way. I far prefer someone to say, I remember I was preaching one time and a guy came up to me. He was 27 and he said, I own my own tech company and I'm a millionaire and I'm very successful. I went to Caltech. And when I listen to you preach, what I hear you saying is everything I've accomplished in my life, God deserves the glory for it. And I think I deserve it. And so that's a real problem from your perspective, huh? And I said, you couldn't be hearing me more clearly. And he said, well, I think I deserve all the credit. And so we just give me that kind of honesty any day. So that's the first thing I want to say. If anyone is thinking and talking that way, I want to affirm honesty, not acting like, oh, yes, I understand this. So that's the first thing. I always want to affirm when somebody's willing to say, I'm not buying what you're saying. Give me that any day over getting yes to death with somebody who doesn't really believe it. But I would say, don't fixate on your sin. Don't think it means beating yourself up. It's not self-loathing. You know, C.S. Lewis said, true humility is not thinking less of yourself. It's thinking of yourself less. And so it's not about, you know, navel gazing, trying to discover all the sin. Although there's an aspect of that, you know, David says to God, examine my heart and show if there's any wicked way in me. Again, depending on God to do that. But like we've been saying, my encouragement would be really get to know Jesus. Focus on the person of Christ. We behold the glory of God in the face of Christ. We see over and over again when people actually see Jesus for who he is, they start to understand themselves for who they are. Both in an awesome creation of God made in his image for relationship with him for eternity, but also with a serious problem that the Bible calls sin, rebellion, idolatry. And so my overwhelming encouragement would be seek to know Jesus according to the scriptures. Seek to know him, not just in the gospels, but in the epistles. Ben Sasse, who's dying of cancer, was asked a similar question than the one you just asked me recently, Bill. And I loved his answer. He said, the interviewer said, what would you say to someone who doesn't have the faith you have and doesn't see a need for Jesus as a savior? And it wasn't a Christian even who asked him the question. He said, I would plead with that person to study the book of Romans with me. And you'll find there an incredible explanation of the Christian life and the gospel and what it's all about. So my answer is usually always the same one. Call it the Sunday school answer if you want, but it's actually the right answer if it's Jesus. And so that's what I would go to the Bible and I would ask God to show me who he is through his son and then who I am, including my sin, when I see him.
0: That sounds like a good plan. Are there any getting to know Jesus do's and don'ts?
1: Well, the first thing is to do everything we can. And this is true anytime we're seeking true knowledge. And that is realize we are not discerning people. We've been lied to a lot from social media and so many different sources. And we've bought into lots of things that aren't true. And so set aside all the preconceptions about Jesus, all the agendas you may have for him, in whatever way that may be, politically or whatever. and say, I really want to know who Jesus is. I don't want to know who he is in a way that he's going to end up conforming to my desires. That's really the huge difference. And then when you seek to know Jesus, you'll become aware of your sin and you'll be able to find a kind of repentance that leads to the kind of salvation without regret, the true freedom we've been talking about. You know, I read that terrible fake confession by Chris Bronz, but the one in the Book of Common Prayer, listen to this confession of sin as a great example of a good one. This is from the Book of Common Prayer. Most merciful God, we confess that we have sinned against you in thought, word, and deed by what we've done and by what we have left undone. We've not loved you with our whole heart. We've not loved our neighbors as ourselves. We are truly sorry and we humbly repent. For the sake of your Son, Jesus Christ, have mercy on us and forgive us that we may delight in your will and walk in your ways for the glory of your name. Amen. There's a profundity and a simplicity in that prayer from the Book of Common Prayer that I think gets at the heart of seeing God for who he is, seeing myself for who I am and my need for a Savior, and that Jesus is that sufficient Savior. And there's a simplicity in that, in the midst of the profundity, that I think really gets at the heart of what it means to see Jesus and flee to him for the forgiveness we all desperately need.
0: Just crystal clear, that,
1: yes,
0: that message. And that is a great way to end this discussion on that thought, that I hope people take that thought home with them tonight and meditate on it. And the simple confession, it's beautiful, Eric. Thank you so much for doing this today.
1: You're very welcome, Bill. Always fun to do this with you.
0: Well, I appreciate that. I enjoy our time together, and I know our listeners love it too. So thank you once again, and we'll hopefully do it again next month.
1: Brother.
0: All right, thanks.
1: Bye.
0: Dr. Eric Tonnes has been my guest. He's a theology professor at Biola University. 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I have to say, it's a beautiful app. I've got mine on my iPhone. And when you download it, you just can't believe how pretty it is. And you open it up and it's very easy to navigate your way through it. 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And if you don't like it, you know, it's easy just to delete it off your phone, but I'm pretty sure you'll keep it. We will take a short break and be back with more in just a minute.

0: The Shunammite woman had learned not to hope too much. When Elisha promised she would have a son, she could hardly believe it. The disappointment would simply hurt too much. But God had something greater in mind. He gave her the child she never thought she'd hold. Sometimes fear tells you not to expect too much from God. Grace gently whispers something different. Today, God still delights in doing more than you can imagine. 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
2: My husband often says that when we move from trusting ourselves to trusting the power of Almighty God, it's like moving from hand tools to power tools. I love that analogy. This is Susie Larson with another Grow and Go moment, helping you to discover and enjoy what God wants to do in and through you. In the book of Zechariah, chapter 4, verse 6, we read this. This is what the Lord says to Zerubbabel. It's not by force nor by strength, but by my spirit, says the Lord of heaven's armies. God's people had a monumental task before them. Rebuild the temple. Facing literal and spiritual opposition, the Lord reminded them that they would never accomplish their call in their own strength. Military reinforcement would not get the job done either. Only by the Spirit's power would mountains move, enemies flee, and the way become clear for them to finish their task. It's the same with us. Our call's not an easy one. In fact, it's impossible apart from the grace of God and the empowering work of the Holy Spirit within us and through us. So why does God invite us to partner with Him in a way that positions us to need Him every moment of every hour? Well, because we need Him. We need Him that much, whether we realize it or not. But when we're engaged in purposes that are beyond us, we learn something of His character. We no longer fear our limits. We instead look at every task, large or small, as an opportunity to trust God and see what He will do with a heart of faith. And then we offer it all back to Him. It's the only way to live. So if you find yourself today relying on your own strength in any way, look to the Lord, invite the Spirit's intervention, and see what God will do. This is Susie Larson with another Grow and Go moment. For more resources, go to growandgotoday.com.
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7: Hi, this is Bill. 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So enjoy.
8: Don't you know, it's the Bill Arnold Show. It's Bill.

0: And a warm welcome to the Bill Arnold Show. I'm the Bill Arnold part of that short sentence. And I've got my friend and Bible teacher, Jeff Verdorn, with me in studio. And wouldn't you know it, we're going to start a brand new study in 1 Peter. I've been looking forward to this. Jeff, so nice for you to come and be here and take us on a study of 1 Peter.
1: Oh, good afternoon, Bill.
0: Let's not hesitate. Let's dig into 1 Peter.
1: Jump in?
0: Yeah, why not? We got a lot to cover.
1: Yeah, so I've done this study, and I've really enjoyed a kind of a deep dive into 1 Peter that I've been doing in a small church that I lead over the last year or so. And so I thought, well, let's do it on radio, just because I've enjoyed it so much. There's so many deep topics that we can kind of do little mini studies on as we go through the passages, and it's going to be such an encouragement. I love some of the phrases and descriptions and the assurances that we will see even immediately right in chapter one here today. So let's start out.
0: Well, before we start out, Wyatt, would you pray for this study, study in 1 Peter?
2: Yeah, be honored to. Thank you, Bill. Lord, bless this study. May Jeff and Bill speak clearly, and may whatever it is you want our listeners, our audience to hear, may they hear that at just the right time, at just the right moment. May we honor you and glorify you with our words and how this study is handled, and may we speak that truth clearly again and with truth. Yeah, we give it all to you, and we look forward to where it goes in the weeks to come. It's in your name we pray. Amen.
0: Amen. Thank you, Wyatt. Morrell. All right, Jeff.
1: So when we start any study, let's look at some of the high-level kind of introductory stuff. So the author is identified right away in verse 1 as Peter. So the author is identified. Who is Peter? Well, we know Peter is one of the 12. He was originally known as Simon. He was a fisherman in Bethsaida. That's right on the Galilee. So right where Jesus's ministry was based out of, on the shores of the Galilee in Capernaum. Not far from there is Bethsaida. So right in his neighborhood, if you will. He was called early in Jesus's ministry. So when Jesus went out and chose the 12, he was one of the early ones to be a fisher of men, which we'll see. Andrew and Simon, who were brothers, so Simon, who became Peter, seemed to be the very early, if not the first. So in John chapter 1, Andrew finds his brother Simon and tells him, "We have found the Messiah." In Mark, it talks about his calling to the ministry, "Come follow me and I will make you fishers of men." I love that phrase. That's repeated also in Matthew. And then in Luke's gospel, we see the story of this miraculous catch of fish. So Peter is a fisherman. He's fishing, and Jesus says, you know, this whole scene where try this, and they catch a whole bunch of fish, and they bring in this miraculous catch of fish. Well, interestingly, we'll actually talk about this at some point later. After the resurrection, Peter is back up in the Galilee, and Jesus said, "Go up there, wait for me." And I just get the sense that Peter was getting impatient, waiting for Jesus to get back up there. We actually don't know how long it was or the time frame of the 40 days that Jesus walked on earth. But at some point in time, Peter says, "I'm going fishing." And he decides to go fishing again. And once again, they're out all night and they don't catch anything. And Jesus shows up again. So this is 3.5 years later, right? After their full ministry, after the death, burial, and resurrection of Jesus Christ, Jesus has already appeared to Peter in Jerusalem. And now Peter's back up in the Galilee waiting for Jesus, where Jesus said to go and wait for me. And he says, "I'm going fishing." And so the second time Jesus shows up, and once again, there's this miraculous catch of fish. And you know the scene, they bring it to shore, they cook the fish on the shore, and it's just a wonderful scene in John 21. Peter is married. In fact, we think he's the only disciple that was married. In Mark chapter 1, it mentions that he has a mother-in-law. About Peter's personality, he's one of my favorite characters in all of the New Testament. I would have to argue Paul is probably my favorite, but Peter is, who's your favorite character in the New Testament?
0: That's a good question. Don't spring stuff on me.
1: Oh, sorry.
0: That's all right. You can spring stuff on Wyatt, but not me.
1: There's, other than Jesus, you got Paul, you got John, you got Peter. I mean, yeah. It's gotta be one of those.
0: All right. Let's, I'd probably go with Paul.
1: Paul.
2: Yeah. It's Paul for me too.
0: Okay.
1: Yeah, I mean, he wrote much of the New Testament, and I just love reading Paul and his words. But John and Peter, they're right up there too. So personality wise, Peter is tends to be impulsive. He tends to be outspoken. He tends to be a leader. He tends to be loyal to a fault. Maybe a little impulsive and emotional in how he acts. He has moments of profound faith, but as we're going to talk about in a minute, he also has moments of profound weakness. And so I think he's relatable to a lot of us. He's a leader among the disciples. He's consistently listed first among the 12 disciples. So in Matthew 10, Mark 3, Luke 6, he's listed first as one of the disciples, indicating that he probably was one of the leaders. He's often speaks for the group or speaks up to the group in key moments. And he is probably the oldest disciple, but we don't know that for sure. We don't actually have the ages of all of them, but because of his leadership and the fact that he's married, he was probably older than the other disciples. He will go, after he's called, he will go on to have some of the most amazing stories in the gospel. It's Peter who goes on to walk on water. So the scene where they're out in the boat and Jesus comes walking out to them in Matthew 14 on the water, who is it that gets out of the boat and tells Jesus that, hey, I want to do this too?
2: Mm-hmm.
1: It's Peter who gets out of the boat and starts walking on the water. And then, of course, famously starts to sink and Jesus has to grab him and pull him back into the boat. Peter's the one that when they're up in Caesarea Philippi, I've been here four times, actually. It's a kind of an amazing spot. And if you know Caesarea Philippi, there's actually a cave with a kind of a pit area in it. And the belief system back then was that that was a gateway to Hades. So when Jesus, well, let me get to the line in just a second. So Jesus asked them, who do men say that I am? And some say you're a prophet. Some say you're Elijah come back. But who do you say that I am? Jesus asked. And it's Peter who chimes in and says, you are the Christ, the Son of the living God, Matthew 16. What a profession of faith. Probably the most important question that any single person can ask themselves, who is this Jesus? Who is this Jesus to you? And if he is not the Christ, your Lord and Savior, well, then you're missing it. He says that on this profession of faith, Peter, I will build my church and the gates of Hades will not prevail against it. They're standing right there in Caesarea Philippi, what was believed to be the gates of Hades, right? So he says, on this profession, Peter, I'm going to build my church and the gates of Hades will not prevail against it.
0: All right, I'll change my answer from Paul to Peter.
1: Peter, you like him? Yeah. Well, wait a minute. We're going to get to his failures in just a minute. So hold on.
0: All right.
1: He's one of the witnesses to the Transfiguration. He becomes the apostle to the Jews. Galatians 2 says that Peter is the apostle to the Jews, just as Paul was the apostle to the Gentiles. And so he had a significant role in the Jewish church, the early Jewish church. And yet, one of my favorite stories, actually, yet it was Peter who was in Joppa who receives a vision from the Lord. Remember the tablecloth with all the animals that come down and mm-hmm. get up, Peter, kill, eat. Nothing I've made is unclean. And part of that story is that Peter is now going to go into a Gentile's house. This was kind of unthinkable to enter into a Gentile's house. That was unclean for a Jew to do. But just as the tablecloth signified that there is now for the church no prohibited meats, that's the Old Testament law, so too, Peter, feel free to go into the Gentile's house. He goes into the house of Cornelius and he preaches the gospel. And Cornelius is one of the first instances where we see he and his whole household believe in the Lord Jesus Christ and was saved. And Peter's later recounting this to the other disciples says, you're not going to believe this. The Holy Spirit came on these Gentiles just as it came upon us in the beginning. This is Acts chapter 10 and Acts chapter 11. It's a wonderful story. Now, he's also had moments of failure throughout his the narrative of his life in the Gospels. He is rebuked by Jesus in Matthew 16. Shortly after his great confession, by the way, he is actually right after he's rebuked by Jesus when Jesus starts talking about his death and what's going to happen to him. Peter says, no, you're not going to die. And that's when Jesus says, get behind me, Satan. He knew what Peter was saying was a temptation from the enemy for Jesus not to experience death when Jesus knew he was going to have to experience death. Of course, one of Peter's biggest failings is after the crucifixion of Jesus, when Jesus himself predicted that you will deny me three times before the rooster cries. And sure enough, after the resurrection, Peter denies the Lord three different times. He's asked, hey, you were with him. Don't you know him? You were with this Jesus. And three times he denies it. Luke 22 says, and we have this very, very sad scene where scripture says he wept bitterly. He wept bitterly when he realized that he just denied the Lord, just as the Lord said he would. And you know, if you know Peter from the Gospels and from his epistles, you kind of get the idea that no, he was but confident that he was the last disciple who would ever deny the Lord Jesus Christ. And here he was the one predicted by the Lord, and sure enough, he did it.
0: It's interesting to see how God works with some of the messiest people.
1: Yeah, exactly.
0: I mean, you look at Moses killing someone and then fleeing while Aaron sticks around and does all the right things.
1: Yeah.
0: Serving faithfully. And then God appears in a burning bush and he wants to talk to Moses.
1: Yeah, isn't it interesting that when we think we're really good at something, the Lord can show us that, hey, wait a minute. No. I'm going to pull you back from that and show you just the truth of the matter. So. Yeah, and God often uses the oddest people. Moses didn't speak well, and yet God chooses him to go before the Pharaoh to speak to him about setting his people free.
0: And Paul wasn't very eloquent. Yeah. Not compared to the standards of the day. He put himself in a much lower category.
1: Very true.
0: Yeah.
1: So he cut off one of the guard's ears, if you remember, in the Garden of Gethsemane.
0: That's true.
1: So,
0: I don't think he was cutting for the ear. I think he was going for the head.
1: Probably.
0: The guy probably ducked.
1: And he missed.
0: And
1: so
0: he
1: there's
0: missed.
1: Another one of his issues, right? He needs to improve his sword play. Jesus, of course, rebukes Peter, saying, put your sword back in its place, for all who take the sword will perish by the sword, Matthew 26:52. Jesus added, shall I not drink the cup that the Father has given me? So once again, here's Peter trying, messing things up. Jesus went to the cross. He knew he was going to the cross willingly. And here is Peter trying to fight for Jesus to prevent the very thing that Jesus came to do. And so that's why he was rebuked when he says, get behind me, Satan. That's when Jesus rebukes him here as well. Peter left at the crucifixion. I think another one, this is all of them left. John was the only one who stayed. Remember, Jesus says to John and to his mother, look after him, you look after my mother. And he was the only one that was there. Peter fled, like all of the others. And then post-resurrection, Jesus asks Peter, remember the question. This is after the incident when they catch all those fish, they come to shore, they cook up the fish. So Jesus is resurrected. And you remember the question, Peter, do you love me more than these? Three times Jesus asked Peter, do you love me more than these? And Peter responds, yes, Lord, you know that I love you, three times. Now, if you stopped there, if you stopped in the English, all you'd know is that Jesus asked Peter, do you love me three times? And Peter answers in the affirmative, yes, you know that I love you three times. All six times, the English uses the word love. But in the Greek, there's actually two different words used for love. One is this self-sacrificial agapeo love. And the first time Jesus asks Peter, do you love me? He uses that form of love. Do you agape? Do you agapeo me? Do you love me with everything you got sacrificially? Peter answers, yes, Lord, you know that I phileo you. You know that I brotherly love you. You know that I love you like a brother. The second time Jesus again asked, do you agapeo me? Do you love me with everything you got? And Peter says, you know that I phileo you. It's the third question when Jesus says, Peter, do you phileo me? Jesus changes the question on the third time. We don't get this in the English.
0: Mm-hmm.
1: He changes the question. It's like Jesus is saying, is that all you have for me, Peter? Just brotherly love. Is that it? That's all you got? And that's when Peter, you can just sense this downcast face of Peter. Yes, Lord, you know all things. You know that I love you like a brother. And some want to make a big deal about this as somehow Peter is being restored or reinstated. There's nothing Peter needs to be reinstated to. I think this is another a fit.

0: I'm going to take a sip of my decaf coffee, and we'll be right back.
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0: Thanks for joining me today. I've got Jeff Verdorn with me in studio. We're starting a brand new series on 1 Peter, and we just did a lot of wonderful setup of this study. And if you missed any of it, there's some really interesting things. So definitely check it out from the beginning. All right, Jeff, we still have a little bit more, then we're going to start reading chapter one.
6: Yeah, a little bit more, just some more admin stuff, kind of introductory stuff. The date of 1 Peter is around 62 to 64 AD. And the place, 1 Peter 5:13 says that Peter's in Babylon. Well, Babylon is in Iraq, modern day Iraq, right? This is where the ancient Jews were carried off to, King Nebuchadnezzar and Daniel in the lion's den, and that whole story narrative. That's Babylon. So we know Peter wasn't in real Babylon. And so this is widely understood by most theologians as being code word for Rome. This is Nero had burned the city right around this time. This is when the Great Fire of Rome happened. The Christians were being blamed by Nero. And as a result, there was a great persecution that broke out against the Christians in this time. And so most believe that when Peter says Babylon, it's probably code for Rome, that he was in Rome and to protect in case the letter fell into the hands of Roman authorities or whatever. So, and you might ask, well, why use the term Babylon or why reference Babylon at all? Well, in Babylon, that was, like I mentioned, Nebuchadnezzar carried them off. There was great persecution of the Jewish people by the nation of Babylon. They destroyed the temple. And so too, in the great persecution that broke out after the Great Fire, the power that was persecuting them now was Rome. So I think that's why they called it Babylon. Remember, in a few short years, the Romans would seize the city and destroy the temple in 70 AD. So that's mm-hmm. just a few years off from now. So, and then finally, it says in 1 Peter 5:12 that the letter was actually penned probably by Silas, by Silvanus, a faithful brother as I regard him. I have written briefly to you. So it seems that Peter may have dictated it, and the actual penning of the letter was by another. So I need to do more introduction, the audience specifically, but I'm actually going to change this on the fly here. Let's start reading. And if you would, Bill, like we've done in the past, would you read verses 1 and 2?
0: Okay. 1 Peter chapter 1. Peter, an apostle of Jesus Christ, to God's elect exiles scattered throughout the provinces of Pontus, Galatia, Cappadocia, Asia, and Bithynia, who have been chosen according to the foreknowledge of God the Father through the sanctifying work of the Spirit, to be obedient to Jesus Christ and sprinkled with his

0: blood. Grace and peace, yours in abundance.
1: All right. So here we have one, the author. So verse one right away is the author. I want to discuss now the recipients of this letter. So Peter says to God's elect exiles scattered throughout the provinces. Okay, so that's his audience. So who are God's elect? Well, right away, we're just in the first verse, and we come across one of the biggest controversies, one of the biggest debates in all of Christianity. What does it mean to be the elect of God? Well, it says right here, verse 1, to God's elect. That's us. That's believers in Christ, those who are saved, the redeemed, the righteous. We are the elect. The Greek word here is eklektos. And here is what this word means. It means the called out ones. It means the called out ones. Christians have been called out by God for a special purpose in this world, to be salt and light, to preach the gospel, to be holy and righteous, to act differently in this world. And in fact, that's one of the big themes that we will see over and over and over again in 1 Peter, that God has made us holy, and now he wants us to act holy. He wants us to act differently in the world. That's what this word means, eklektos. We are God's called out ones. What this doesn't mean is that God has elected or chosen in a preordained kind of way certain people to be saved and others not to be saved. Notice you didn't hear anything about certain groups of people being saved and others not being saved in this passage. It's not here. It doesn't exist. Some teach that some are chosen unto salvation and others are chosen unto condemnation. God picks some to be saved and others not to be saved. That's not what Peter is saying here. He's saying that we who are by faith saved, made righteous, are God's elect. We are his called out ones. Now, it's complicated because it goes on to say, who have been chosen according to the foreknowledge of God. Well, wait a minute. That sounds awfully determinative.
0: Sure does.
1: Yeah. So what is this? Again, this is not being chosen unto salvation. Notice, it doesn't say that there's some are chosen unto salvation, but that we are chosen. Let's read it again. Who have been chosen according to the foreknowledge of the God of the Father. He knows what's going to happen. So foreknowledge is not election, by the way. He just knows. God knows all things. He knows the end from the beginning. He knows who's going to be saved. He knows who's not going to be saved. God's foreknowledge is not determinative. Because God knows who's going to be saved doesn't mean he's causing certain people to be saved. We see this actually quite clearly in the Lamb's Book of Life, where he says the Lamb's Book of Life, which contains the names of the righteous, was written before the foundation of the world, and our names are in it, right? Well, some take that to mean, well, because God wrote the names in the Lamb's Book of Life before the foundation of the world, they are the ones that God is determining to be saved. It's like, no. All it means is that when presented with the gospel over the centuries, God knows who will respond and believe and be saved and who will not respond and believe and be saved. He knows that. He has foreknowledge of that because he knows the end from the beginning. His foreknowledge does not mean that God is causing some to be saved and others not to be saved. So it's just a simple function of whether or not God knowing the future equates to God causing the future. Okay? Does mm-hmm. that make sense?
0: It does. It is a challenging
1: It is.
0: Concept.
1: Yeah, I mean, I every time we talk about this on air, I recognize, look, there are many good Christians who believe one way and many good Christians who believe a different way. I obviously have strong opinions one way. But look, this has been a debate within the church for 500 years, and I don't think it's going away anytime soon. But be careful in reading this. So what are we chosen for? Actually, according to the text, it says we are chosen by his foreknowledge through the work of the Spirit to obedience to Jesus Christ and sprinkled with his blood. What is he saying? We are chosen for a life of obedience to the Lord. We are called, if you will, to live a life differently because now we know Christ. We are his elect. We are his called out ones. Do you see how that's fit together? This is another way of saying, look, Paul says it this way in Romans 1. To all who are in Rome, who are loved by God and called to be saints, called to be holy. That's what we're called to be. In Ephesians 1, Paul writes, for those he chose us in him before the creation of the world. Before the creation of the world. Here's that. There's that foreknowledge again. To be what? To be holy and blameless in his sight. That is God's plan of salvation, that those who believe will be saved, be made holy and blameless, and then that we are called to be live a holy life in this world. That's God's plan. That's what the whole Bible proclaims is God's plan of salvation. 2 Thessalonians 2:13 says this, but we ought always to thank God for you, brothers, loved by the Lord, because from the beginning, God chose you to be saved through the sanctifying work of the Spirit. There's very similar language to what we just read, right?
0: Mm-hmm.
1: We've been chosen to be saved through the work of the Spirit through faith or through belief in the truth. So in other words, how did we enter this salvation? Through faith, by believing, which, by the way, there's dozens and dozens of passages that confirm that salvation comes through faith. It comes by believing in the Lord Jesus Christ and being saved. And when you do that, you now become the chosen of God. You now become one of the called out ones. You become the electos, God's called out ones through faith, by faith, not by election, not by God picking some over the others. I have a very fundamental, foundational doctrine that God wishes none to perish, but all to come to repentance. God so loved the world that he gave his son for everyone. Jesus was the atoning sacrifice for our sins, believers, and not only for our sins, but also for the sins of the whole world. He takes no pleasure in the death of the wicked. I have a very strong view of God that he desires all to be saved, and Jesus is the savior of all men, and he offers salvation to everyone, and whosoever believes is saved.
0: All right, I think that's a good place to take a little break. We're continuing our study for the very first time in 1 Peter chapter 1 with Bible teacher Jeff Verdorn. If you have a question or comment, it's always welcome. 877-933-2484. We'll be right back.
2: 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I'm free.

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7: Thanks for tuning into the show. Jeff Verdorn is my guest, and we are starting a brand new study in 1 Peter. And we're just getting through the first couple of verses in chapter 1. And Jeff, before we move on, it starts with, to God's elect, exiles scattered throughout the provinces. What do you have a closing comment on that before we move on?
8: Yeah, so we know this actually, the fact that they're scattered and we're exiles, this can mean a couple of different things. One, they have been physically scattered to all these different provinces, physically. But exiles has an interesting secondary connotation or metaphorical meaning, and that is that we are exiles in this world. This is a big theme in the New Testament, that we do not belong to this world. 1 Peter 2 is going to call us sojourners and exiles, right? Well, this is not physically. It means that we don't belong to the world. Just like Israel went off to Babylon and that was their diaspora, their dispersion. They didn't really belong in Babylon. So, and these words are similar in what Peter is using. So we are in a foreign land, a foreign place. In 1 Peter, like I said, in chapter 2, he's going to say, I urge you as foreigners and exiles to abstain from sinful desires which wage war against your souls. We are aliens and strangers in this world, according to Peter. Philippians 3:20 says that our citizenship is in heaven, and we are just passing through this place. In fact, one of the big themes of the Bible is that we are ambassadors. If we are ambassadors, that means our home, our citizenship is actually in heaven. That is the kingdom that we belong to. We are actually not Americans first. We are Heavenonians first. Is it Heavenonians or Heavenites?
7: I think either one works.
8: Either one?
7: Yeah.
8: Heavenonians. We are Heavenonians, and we are ambassadors. In other words, this is not our home. So I think that is as much of what Peter is referring to as anything. By the way, the audience is going to be comprised of both Jews and Gentile believers. Some want to make a big deal that it's to one particular group, whatever. I think he's writing to believers, both Jews and Gentiles. Remember, the early church was comprised mostly of Jewish believers, but there was a lot of Gentiles, like Cornelius, like we talked about earlier. So Peter is going to encourage believers. there's a lot of truth in, especially right away where we're going to get to, where he wants to encourage the believer in Christ because they are experiencing suffering. And so Peter, one of the purposes of his writing is to encourage them. Rejoice insofar as you share in Christ's suffering, 1 Peter 4:13 says. He's reminding us continuously in this letter who we are in Christ, kind of our identity, this whole introduction to the chosen of God, to the elect of God. Remember, you are God's special called out ones. And Peter is going to remind us of that. And because we've been called out, one of the big themes is that because we've been made holy, now I want you to live differently in this world. I want you to live holy. So we're going to see a lot of things in 1 Peter, instructions about how to live and deal with authority, how wives should be treated, how employees should be treated, and so on. And 1 Peter 1:16 says, Peter says, be holy because I am holy. And what that means is holy is this Greek word hagios, and it means set apart. It's kind of like this word that we were talking about earlier, the eklektos, that you are his called out ones. So too holy is this idea of being set apart for the Lord. That's who we are.
7: Mm-hmm.
8: We're God's set apart ones, and we should act like God's set apart ones.
7: And we should rejoice and be joyful over that.
8: If we absolutely should. Peter's going to go on in chapter 1 and talk about this inexpressible joy that we have when we understand the salvation that we have in Christ Jesus. And then finally, there's a lot of kind of end time stuff. Peter is going to encourage the readers of his letter with a whole bunch of end time statements. So he's going to talk about this living hope and this inheritance that we have, and that this salvation is ready to be revealed in the last days. And that when this comes, this Christ comes at the revelation of Jesus Christ, which by the way is the rapture of the church. That's when Jesus Christ is going to be revealed to the church. 1 Peter 4 says, when his glory is revealed, I think that's the rapture. 1 Peter 5 says, when the chief shepherd appears, I think that's a rapture passage as well. And so Peter is going to encourage the believers in what we would call eschatology, the end times, this hope of the rapture. As Paul describes this, by the way, in Titus, it is our blessed hope, the glorious appearing of our Lord and Savior Jesus Christ. Wow, that was a big introduction.
7: That was one of the biggest ones.
8: That was
7: 38-minute introduction.
8: Yeah, we covered a few of the verses, right?
7: Yeah, we did.
8: A few of the verses. So, yeah, but that was good. We had to do that. That's a good introduction to 1 Peter.
7: All right, Jeff, where should we pick up?
8: Well, you read through verse 2.
7: Mm-hmm.
8: Let us go to verse 3.
7: Okay.
8: So read 3, 4, and 5.
7: Okay, 1 Peter chapter 1, we're starting a new series. Praise be to the God and Father of our Lord Jesus Christ. In his great mercy, he has given us new birth into a living hope through the resurrection of Jesus Christ from the dead, and into an inheritance that can never perish, spoil, or fade. This inheritance is kept in heaven for you, who through faith are shielded by God's power until the coming of the salvation that is ready to be revealed in the last time.
8: Wow. Well, if you're having a rough day, read these three verses about your inheritance and that it is can never perish, spoil, or fade. It's kept by God, shielded by his power until that day that Christ returns. This is one of these passages that just screams assurance, assurance, assurance, assurance. We have assurance of salvation. This is another one of these issues that the church debates all the time. And it's one of my, again, another one of my foundational kind of truths that once you are born again, remember, Peter says, this new birth into this living hope, your salvation is now, and your inheritance is can never perish or spoil or fade because God keeps it in heaven and is shielded by his power. Wow. Wow, wow, wow. This new birth, of course, is the same concept that going back all the way to John chapter 3, when Jesus introduces this concept, that you must be born again mm-hmm. in order to enter the kingdom of God, right?
9: Mm-hmm.
8: And John says it in 1 John chapter 1. He says, we're born of God. John 3 says, Jesus goes on to say that spirit needs to give birth to spirit. Mankind is spiritually dead. We're all born that way. Since the fall of Adam and Eve, every single person that's ever been born has been born spiritually dead in need of life. So when Jesus was talking to Nicodemus, he goes, well, you need to be born again. You need to be born spiritually. Water, you are born naturally by water, but you are born again spiritually. This is the new life that's available through faith in Christ. That's what this new birth, born again, born of God is all about. Remember 2 Corinthians 5:17 says, anybody who is in Christ is a new creation. The old is gone, the new has come. We are now a new creation in Christ. Peter will go on to say in verse 23, for you have been born again, not of perishable seed, but of imperishable seed. Once again, this what an amazing assurance passage over and over and over. God reminds us that when we have been born again, we now have an inheritance that can never be taken away from you. And so this is called the assurance of salvation. Some call it once saved, always saved. It's because he has given us a new birth and given us an inheritance. And this passage right here is just such a powerful testimony to that foundational truth.
7: Jeff, when you were talking about Cornelius and his family got saved earlier in the program, Natasha wrote in and said, in the Bible, when it says, and their whole house believed in Jesus, they were saved from that point on. And I know that because of that phrase of once saved, always saved.
8: Yes.
7: I mean.
8: Yeah, this is one of these. In every class I do, I make sure we cover the doctrine of assurance because there's so many passages that proclaim this truth. But one of them is that we've been redeemed. We've been forgiven. We've been made new. We've been born again. Our old self has been crucified. We've been made a new creation. If we could lose our salvation, all those, we've been made a child of God. We've been given eternal life. All of those things that happen the moment we're saved would all need to be reversed. So God would need to crucify the new creation that he made you and resurrect the old crucified self. And he'd have to unforgive you, unredeem you, unjustify you, unadopt you, unmake you a child of God, take away eternal life. These are concepts that are just foreign to Scripture. There's no place in the Bible that describes any of these things ever being undue. And it's just one of many lines of thinking biblically that declare that once you are born again, you're born again for all of eternity.
9: Mm-hmm.
8: So, and into an inheritance that can never perish or spoil
7: or fade.
8: Yeah. Correct. So isn't that's just great. So that's our inheritance. That's our future. That's the future glory that's going to come when Christ is revealed. That is our future glorification, which is a whole nother line of thinking on this assurance that God promises that if you have believed in him and have been saved, you will be glorified one day. And glorification day, by the way, that's the rapture of the church. The rapture of the church is resurrection day. That is the day that we will be, as his body, will be glorified. This is guaranteed, by the way. Guaranteed. This is our hope. If that doesn't give you hope in this world, I don't know what will.
7: That brings me joy and peace.
8: So when it says, through the resurrection of Jesus Christ from the dead, of course, this is, goes to the core of the gospel. And then, of course, into an inheritance that can never perish, spoil, or fade. Wow.
7: Well done. All right, Jeff, if you don't mind, I think we'll take a quick break and be right back, continuing our study in 1 Peter. We're just in chapter 1, so you haven't missed much. And if you have missed this program at all, go to the start, because you're going to want to hear it from the beginning. If you have a question or a comment, I sure appreciate those. Let me know what it is, 877-933-2484. Wyatt will have us back in 90 seconds.
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7: We're back studying 1 Peter. We're in chapter 1 with Bible teacher Jeff Verdorn. And Jeff, we're already to verse 6. May I read that, please?
8: Yes.
7: In all this, you greatly rejoice, though now for a little while you may have had to suffer grief in all kinds of trials.
8: Yeah, so what are we rejoicing about? In this, you greatly rejoice.
7: What is in this?
8: It's what we just read, right? It's this imperishable inheritance that we have in Christ Jesus. It's our salvation and our future glorification that in our eternal life. It's everything that we're going to inherit. Go to the back of the book, the last chapter of the book of Revelation. John sees the vision of the new heaven, the new earth, the new Jerusalem. This is the streets of gold, the pearly gates, the whole bit. And at the end of this whole big description, he says, to him who overcomes will inherit all this. That's our inheritance.
7: Wow.
8: We will, like David said, we will dwell in the house of the Lord forever. Eternal life, guys, is a really big deal. Here Peter says, because we have this great salvation and because we have assurance of this salvation, in this we greatly rejoice. Wow.
7: Indeed. It's the biggest deal.
8: It is the biggest deal.
7: There's nothing bigger.
8: You know, and there's so many other passages that where God tries to remind us, you know, why do you worry? Why do you fret? Do not be anxious about these things. Why do you concern yourself with what the world can do to you? Do not fear him who can destroy the body, the world, the enemy, destroying even death. He goes on to say, fear him who can destroy both the body and the soul in the fires of hell. I'm paraphrasing now, but basically fear him or awe him who controls your eternal destiny. That's the one you believe in. And when you do, God says you will live forever. Wow, that's a big deal. And we should all, as Christians, know this, understand it, and rejoice over this truth.
7: Yeah, exactly.
8: So he says, now you may have to suffer grief in all kinds of trials. He just said rejoice. Rejoice in your grief. Oh, wow. These two things normally don't go together very well, right?
7: Mm-hmm.
8: We're not usually rejoicing when we're suffering great griefs and trials of all kinds. But that's exactly what Peter is saying here. Because we have assurance of salvation, and even though we're going to inherit all this, so in this world, yeah, we're going to experience trouble. Remember, Jesus told us, in this world, we will have trouble. But take heart, I have overcome the world. Remember, Jesus said, if the world hates you, remember that it hated me first, he said. Peter will go on to say in chapter 4, dear friends, do not be surprised at the fiery ordeal that has come on you to test you as though something strange was happening to you. And Paul says in Thessalonians that so that no one will be unsettled by these trials, you know quite well that you were destined for them. You know, you get this picture that for the Christian, it's not always, you know, easy living. The world hates us. The world is a dangerous place. We have an enemy, the devil, who is looking to kill and steal and destroy. He is messing up the plans of God. He wants to attack the people of God. And this world is a fallen place with fallen people and fallen angels, and it's corrupted by the fall, and on and on and on. I don't have to tell everybody this because we all know it. We all look around the world, and it's a dangerous place. It can be an unsafe place, an unjust place. Look at what's happening to the Christians all over the world, especially in some of the places in Africa right now where you know, scores and dozens and hundreds and thousands of them are being killed because they are Christians, period. Let alone persecution in other countries around the world. So we have it pretty good here in the United States of America.
7: Mm-hmm. We sure do.
8: But around the world, Christians don't. So when we experience these troubles, even when we experience troubles, we greatly rejoice because we have an inheritance that can never perish or spoil or fade.
7: Mm-hmm. Oh, what a great reminder. And again, if you are having a tough day, those are the verses to go read.
8: Mm. How much? We got a couple minutes? A
7: couple more minutes, yeah.
8: Let's read verse 7.
7: Verse 7, 1 Peter chapter 1. These have come so that the proven genuineness of your faith, of greater worth than gold, which perishes even though refined by fire, may result in praise, glory, and honor when Jesus Christ is revealed.
8: Mm-mm. Yeah, so it's the gold that perishes by fire. When we get to 2 Peter chapter 2, actually, hopefully we get there. And I don't know how many sessions this study is going to take, but we'll go into 2 Peter as well. He's going to talk about the whole world burning up. Everything is going to be destroyed. So because everything is going to be destroyed, should we store up our treasures on earth or should we store them up in heaven? And should we put our hope in gold, which perishes even though it's refined, or in the Lord Jesus Christ in heaven above? So even though our trials have come, they hopefully, suffering produces perseverance, perseverance character, and character hope, as Paul says in Romans 5. And I think Peter is describing the same thing here. Trials can test our faith. It can make our faith stronger. Sometimes it's the struggles that cause us to be strong. Just like when you exercise, it's the struggles that make you stronger, so too our faith.
7: Mm-hmm. And God gives us allows these trials in our life to form and shape us into the men and women he wants us to be.
8: Absolutely.
7: Mm-hmm. Well, Jeff, this is a great start to 1 Peter. I'm looking forward to both 1 Peter and 2 Peter. And
8: Yeah, I think we'll do both books.
7: I'm planning on it.
8: Okay.
7: Yeah. Did you not read the contract? I said both books.
8: You got it.
7: Yeah. So a great start. And I want to encourage you, if you joined us late, to hear this program from the beginning. You can learn more about that at myfaithradio.com. You can go over to the show page and right there, Wyatt will have the podcast up. Usually takes about an hour, doesn't it, Wyatt, before it gets on the website?
14: Yeah, give or take, somewhere around there.
7: Yeah, you get it up right away, but then it just takes a little while to populate and get in there. But that will be available. 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It doesn't matter where you go, you can download if you've got that Faith Radio app. So give it a try. And if you don't like it, it's easy just to delete it off your phone, but I'm pretty sure you'll keep it. That's all the time we have. Have a great night, everyone. See you tomorrow.

0: You weren't meant to do it alone. Actually, the truth is you can't do it alone. Because, well, no one can. You get to do life with Jesus. He's extended an open invitation to you. It's not easy to let go. But when you surrender, relent, and choose to partner with Him, life is starkly different and so, so much better. 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
1: 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Her husband had passed. Her debts were mounting. All she had was a small jar of oil. Then Elisha told her to borrow as many empty jars as she could find. And one by one, she poured. And somehow, the oil never stopped flowing until every jar was full. God met that widow's faith with abundance. What empty place in your life might God be ready to fill with more than you can imagine? Connecting faith to life. 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
9: Hello, everybody. This is Pastor Rick's Daily Hope with Rick Warren. I'm really glad you're here. Today, we're continuing our series from Psalm 23 called Living in the Goodness of God. It's all about how God's goodness meets you right where you are and brings hope even in difficult seasons. So let's get started. Here's the final part of a message called How God Lifts Me Up When I'm Worn Down.
10: You are a trophy of God's grace. I am a trophy of God's grace. I don't deserve the blessing on my life, but I don't deserve anything. It's all by God's grace. You don't deserve this banquet, but God says, I just want to do it because I love you. You are exhibit A of God's grace. You are God's goodness on display. Look at this next verse, Psalm 31, verse 19. Your goodness is so great. Remember, we're studying the goodness of God. Your goodness is so great. You have stored up great blessings for those who honor you. And you have done so much for those who come to you for protection when you're in the middle of a battle. Blessing them before the watching world in the presence of mine enemies. God says, I want to bless your life so all the people can look at you and go, wow, that girl is blessed. That guy is blessed. I want that. How are they blessed so much? How are they blessed so much? Well, they have a good God. They know God. And he says, those who honor me, he says, I have stored up great blessings for those who honor me. Now, I want you to circle those two words, stored up. It says, God has stored up great blessings for those who honor you. Stored up indicates advanced planning. It means that God plans what he's going to do for you before it actually happens in your life. It's stored up. It's planned in advance. It's not just spur of the moment. You know, I just thought it up right now. God prepares a banquet, prepares in advance a banquet for you in the presence of your enemy when you're in the battle. Okay, let's apply this right now. You know that battle you're going through right now? The tough one you're going through right now? And it's a white knuckle, you know, bare hands thing. You're holding on like on a roller coaster for dear life. And you don't know if you're going to win this battle or not. Financial battle, physical battle, relational battle, dignity battle, moral battle, whatever the conflict's going on in your life, those jaws of distress. You know, that battle, God says, I prepare a banquet for you in the presence of your enemies. He had stored up the blessing. It means that battle you're fighting right now, which is very intense, before it even started, before you even got in that battle, God had already prepared the victory celebration. God has already prepared the banquet. God has already prepared the celebration party for the problem you're in right now. Because he knows everything. He knows how it's going to come out. You store up in advance great blessings for those who... You just keep honoring God with your life, with your body, with your business. You keep honoring God with the way you think, with the way you act, with the way you talk. And even though everybody's coming against you, you just keep honoring God. God goes, I already got the banquet planned. It's already stored up because you're going to get through this with my help. God loves to throw victory celebrations for his children. Psalm 35, look here on the screen, verse 27. How great is the Lord? He is pleased with the success of his servant. I love that verse. How great is the Lord? He is pleased with the success of his servant. God loves to honor you. And he is pleased with the success when you succeed of your servant, when you are his servant. God has put all kinds of promises in the Word of God about it. If you're in the middle of a battle right now of any kind, you need to realize that God has prepared a banquet for you on the battlefield, just a few hundred yards away, and you got to walk over there, walk into the tent, sit down and have some fellowship with God, and eat your favorite foods. That's what God wants to do in your life. So my last question then is, what's on the menu? What's on the menu of God's banquet? I want you to write this down. Everything God has promised in His Word is on the menu. Everything that God has promised in His Word is on the menu. The menu are the promises of God in His Word. Now, by many counts, one estimate is that there are about 5,500 promises in this book from God to you. Have you eaten any of them? Have you eaten any of the 5,000 plus 500 promises of God to you? The banquet is sitting right there. Your banquet is in your Bible. Everything God has promised to do your life is in this book. If you're not reading this book, you don't know squat about what's on the menu. All of those 5,500 promises are there. This book is full of fruit and bread and all kinds of meat and milk and drinks and wine and sweets and lots of desserts. God calls the Bible the Word of God. It calls it the bread of life. Man shall not live by bread alone, but by every word that proceeds out of the mouth of God. The Bible calls itself the meat of the Word, the bread of the Word, the milk of the Word. The Bible says it tastes sweeter than honey. The Bible says it is fruit. The Bible says it is fulfilling. The Bible says it is tasty. And over and over and over, all of those terms, banquet terms, describe the Bible itself. And you can have a feast anywhere you've got one of these. You can be sitting in a bus stop and pull out a Bible and start having a feast right there of all the things God has promised to do in your life. And your anger goes down and your fear goes down and your anxiety goes down. The reason why your anxiety is up is because you're not in this book. You don't know what God's promised to do in this book. Now, if God has provided a feast, a banquet in this book, why would you ever go eat internet granola bar when there's a feast laid out for you? And you're reading the newspaper more than you read this. You're reading magazines more than this. You're reading social media far more than this. And that's starving you, while this would be feeding you what God has laid out and promised you. The Bible says this in Psalm 119, verse 103. The promises of your word taste sweet to me. They taste sweeter than honey in my mouth. You got a bad taste in your mouth? How much time are you spending in this book? If you're not spending any time in this book, you got nothing in your mouth but gravel. This is the feeding. Are you fasting or are you feasting on the Word of God? Are you fasting or are you feasting on God's banquet that He's laid out for you? All the stuff He's promised to do in your life, you can't do them if you don't know them. God never shuts His blessings until you shut this book. When you open this book every day, you need to be feeding and eating from it, from the banquet of God. Now, how much time are you really spending in this book? Not very much. Say, well, I go to church once a week. How would you do if you ate one meal a week? I'm feeding you the Word of God right now. But if you ate one meal a week and it was a banquet and then you fasted the rest, you'd be anorexic. You wouldn't be very healthy. This is not, what I'm teaching you is not enough. You got to feed and feast on the Word of God every day. This is where you get your strength for the battle. And if you're not getting your strength from the battle from this book, you are failing in your battle. Because you don't simply have enough strength on your own to face all the crises you're going to have. I'm telling you, as your pastor who loves you, you've got to get in this book every single day of your life. It's the banquet. And if you don't have it, then you're not You're not growing. You're not being healthy. You're not being strengthened for the battle. What you need to do is go get a modern translation. Don't get read one of those books with the these and the nows and the Elizabethan English. There are tons of modern translations. You go, oh, that's what that means. And then go take class 201 again, which I wrote, which teaches you how to have a daily feast with God. And you've been through that class and you've forgotten what it's all about. Go take it again. Take class 201 again so you can learn how to feast on the Word of God. Psalm 34, verse 8 says this. Learn to savor how good the Lord is. Do you do that? When you read the Bible, do you savor the Word of God? You say, no, I don't. I just kind of do it as a, I ought to do it. Okay, listen very closely. Your view of this book, what you think it is, will determine how much you enjoy it. Okay, how much you enjoy it. If you think that this is a textbook, like this is God's textbook for us, does anybody ever enjoy reading a textbook? No, I hate reading textbooks. And if you think that this is a textbook, you're gonna go, I don't wanna read that anymore, or I wanna do any other homework. It's not a textbook. If you think it's a history book, well, you know, it's got some great stories in there, history of Israel and history of Jesus and all that history. Do you enjoy reading a history book? Not many people do. It's not a history book. If you think this is an insurance policy, it's your fire insurance policy, keep you out of hell. Okay. Yeah, this is my fire insurance policy. I better read that. Or this, if you think the Bible is a life insurance policy, how you get eternal life, how you get to heaven. Yeah. Have you ever read an insurance policy? No, you have not. Why? Because they're boring and dry as all get out. And you go, yeah, just show me where to sign. So if it's a textbook, if it's a history book, if it's an insurance policy, whether it's for hell or heaven or whatever, you're not going to read it. You know what this book is? This book is God's love letter to you. It's a love letter. His banner over me is love. When Kay and I got engaged many, many years ago, we did something really dumb. We got engaged and both moved to the opposite sides of the world. We lived in California. She moved to Birmingham, Alabama to work in an inner city African-American church, and I moved to Nagasaki, Japan to plant a church. And we were separated almost our entire engagement. Now, in those days, we didn't have cell phones, and it cost $15 a minute on a regular phone to call Japan in those days. It was very expensive. We were dirt poor. So we only had one alternative, write letters. And I wrote a letter every day. She wrote a letter every day, and the way it would stack up, I'd get her letter before she got my response to the next letter, and my letter was talking about something, she didn't get it until the next one, and we're always having out of sync because of the letters. But that was the highlight of my day when I lived in Japan. When I got a love letter, you think, and somebody said, hey, Rick, you got another letter from Kay. I said, well, put it there, I'll read it in a couple days. Are you kidding me? The moment that love letter arrived, I would tear it open and I would read it and I would reread it and I'd try to read between the lines. And I'd underline it and I'd want to memorize portions of it. And I'm trying to gather every drop of love from this woman for me out of this letter. And I'd read it and reread it and reread it. This is God's love letter to you. It's God. This is not a book. The Bible is not for everybody. The Bible is written for God's children. And that's why when somebody who doesn't believe in God tries to read, doesn't make any sense. Well, that's what you get for reading somebody else's mail. Okay. It wasn't written for you. This is God's love letter to his children. If you only do one thing, you start reading the Bible every single day. I'll tell you what to start. Start with the book of Luke this week. Start with the book of Luke. It just tells about Jesus. Just start reading through that. Your view, if you're not in this book every day, you are forgetting how much God loves you, and you're forgetting what's on the banquet table. And as a result, you're stressed out because you think it all depends on you. You don't know what's covered in the policy. You don't know what God's already promised to do. The banquet is in the Bible. Now, one more thing. This promise, you prepare for me a banquet in the presence of my enemies, is both a now and later verse in the Bible. Because right now, while you're in the battle, you can have a banquet any day you open this book. And it'll give you strength for the enemies in your life. But there's one day going to be a literal banquet for you in heaven. It's called the marriage supper of the Lamb. And let me read it to you. Isaiah chapter 25 says this. Here's how it's going to happen one day. History is moving toward a climax in heaven, and one day there's going to be a party in heaven, a giant banquet for all of God's people who honored him and trusted him. And it says this, Isaiah 25, 6 to 9. The Lord Almighty will prepare a feast of the finest food for all peoples. Now, doesn't matter what your background is, doesn't matter what color your skin is, doesn't matter what race you're in, cultural background, doesn't matter what religion you are. If you have put your faith in his son, if you have trusted God, if God has accepted you into his family. So this is for everybody, no matter what your background is. The Lord will prepare a feast of the finest food for all people, a banquet of the best of meats and finest wines. And on this mountain, God will destroy the shroud that enfolds all peoples and the sheet that covers all nations. What's a shroud and what's a sheet? A shroud literally is what they put over dead people. It's a covering. They would like a mummy, they would wrap a dead body in a shroud. It's a covering of death. And the shroud that this is talking about is the gloom that spread all over the earth, because we all know we're all gonna die. We're all gonna die. And that is, that brings our attitude. No, we're not going to live forever on earth. And that's the gloom that hangs over everybody. Everybody knows they're going to die one day. God says he's going to destroy that shroud of death and that enfolds people and the sheets that cover all nations. What's the sheets? That's the crowd of grief that we're all under, because things don't

all the put-downs you've had for being a believer. When people have put you down for standing for truth, when people have put you down for doing the right thing, when people have put you down for claiming to be a follower of Jesus Christ, that's the disgrace. He said he's going to remove all the disgrace of his people. Why? By having a banquet in front of all the enemies. He said, I love these people. They put up with all kinds of stuff at the office and at work and at home, but they loved me more than they loved you. And he says, he will wipe away their tears. He'll remove the disgrace of the people from all the earth. And in that day, they, that's us, will say, surely this is our God. We trusted him and he saved us. Yes, this is the Lord. We trusted in him. So let us rejoice and be glad in his salvation, and the eternal party will begin. Let's bow our heads. Have you met Jesus? Have you accepted his salvation? Or are you still trying to fight all your battles on your own power? How's that going for you? How's that working out? A little frustrating? God has planned a party for you if you'll just trust him. He's planned a banquet in the middle of your battle, no matter what it is. I'm going to pray a very simple prayer, and I invite you to pray it again with me, maybe for the 5,000th time. Some of you, it'll be for the very first time. Just say this: thank you, God. Thank you for your goodness to me. Even the stuff I don't recognize and don't even notice. Thank you that even in the middle of all my battles, you want to give me a banquet. You want to make me the guest of honor. That's not in secret, it's public. It's on the battlefield, and even my enemies have to watch you honor me, and they can't do anything about it. Lord, I'm not doing too good in my battles right now. The world's around me with all of the pressure and stress, expectations. And Satan's against me, and he's always suggesting me to do the wrong things, trying to trip me up. And then my old nature inside of me is at war with myself. And you know, Lord, I often do stuff that I don't really want to do. And I don't do the things that I know are good and healthy and right. And I'm tired in the battle. Thank you that you want me, and thank you that you welcome me into fellowship. Lord, it's hard to believe that you, God, would want to hang out with me, that you would love me that much, that you'd go to all expense of preparing a banquet for me. When I run for cover to you. Lord, I read that verse today that said, you're gently calling me from the jaws of distress. I'm coming right now. I'm running straight to you, Lord. To that open place of freedom where you've set a table full of the very best food. Thank you for loving me. And Lord, thank you for wanting to bless me to show the world your goodness. You've already done so much for me. The air I breathe is a gift. That you want to bless me before the watching world. And I want to be blessable. I want to put my trust in you, Jesus Christ. I don't understand it all. Forgive me for going days without looking at your word, the Bible. Everything you've promised is there. The banquet is in the Bible. And I want to commit to not going to bed at night without feasting a little bit on the banquet. All those 5,500 promises that you've made. And so I'm stepping out of the battle right now. I'm walking into your tent. And in the one-on-one fellowship, I want to receive your love
And I want

0: to learn to love you back. I humbly ask you to accept me into your family. In your name I pray. Amen. If you prayed that prayer for the very first time, would you let me know about it? Write me, Rick, at PastorRick.com and say, Rick, I prayed that prayer of commitment. And I'll send you some material that'll help you on your journey with Jesus, and I'll also pray for you.
1: I don't know about you, but I am encouraged after that message. And let's keep the encouragement going with a letter from one of our listeners. Here's Rick.
0: You know, I love hearing from Daily Hope listeners like you. And here's one note that I got from Raymond in New York. Dear Pastor Rick, I'd like you to know how much I appreciate the Daily Hope broadcast. The nuggets that I get, I share with my lunch group at work. And my family benefits as well, because at dinner time, my wife and my son hear the nugget that I learned during the day and we discuss it. It's awesome. Well, let me just say this. Raymond, thanks for writing me and thanks for sharing your story. You encouraged me just now. I'm happy to hear that you're sharing Daily Hope with your coworkers and with your family. If God has used this broadcast in your life, would you let me know about it and tell your story? It'll be good for you, it'll be good for me, and it'll be good for all the others who hear it. I love you, and I thank God for you. And join me next time as we continue to look into God's Word for our daily hope.
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2: 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Oftentimes does not match with His perfect timing. At least, that's what Dr. Tony Evans wants to remind you today. I'm Ryan. 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Dr. Evans is on the way on The Alternative in 4 minutes to encourage you as he shares about the most important thing that you can do when you feel like you're not getting anywhere in your conversations with God. 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
4: Jesus would see something even deeper. 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The only way to change men is to get them converted to Jesus Christ. The greatest need of our great cities at this moment is evangelism.
3: We can help you find ways to tell your friends and neighbors about a personal relationship with Jesus Christ and how it will change their lives.
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6: I blurt out everything I'm feeling, but you are very careful with how you say it. You're patient. Sometimes you won't even tell me anything. I can tell something's going on. You're getting ready to tell me something, and you'll wait for a whole day. And I can tell you've prayed about it because when it comes out, it's very graceful in the way you communicate to me.
7: I don't feel like I do that all the time, but I do know life and death are in the power of tongue. Mm. So you gotta think before you speak.
6: See, that's the part. That's right there. You think before you speak. That's really important, and I feel like you pray before you speak too.
7: Oh, definitely, because I know if you're going to speak the truth, it needs to be packaged in love, and it's going to be hard to hear, but God can do something great with it. Mm. So speak it.
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9: This is Max Licato. Ancient Israel had the scruffy hills of Gilead, and somewhere in this rugged land, Elijah came to believe in a mighty Yahweh, who refused to share his glory with others. He confronted Ahab and Jezebel with a surgical strike. Baal was regarded as the god of fertility, yet Baal's veil was about to be yanked back. Jehovah has declared a drought. Does Elijah have some encouragement for our generation? Absolutely. The story of Elijah offers us hope. Elijah shows us that one person following a living God is greater than hundreds of people praying to a lifeless one. This is Max Licato.
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10: It looks like God has your life idling in neutral. The motor is running, but the wheels aren't turning.
11: Dr. Tony Evans talks about the most important thing we can do when it feels like we're going nowhere.
10: God knows how to deliver his people. So when you are tempted to complain about the waiting, that is an invitation to worship.
11: 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When you place an online order, you often get to choose how fast you want delivery. Well, today, Dr. Evans explains why that isn't the case when we pray. Let's join him as he talks about how to wait for God's perfect timing.
10: If the truth be told, and we were being totally honest, most of us don't like waiting, particularly if we're waiting for something to change or something to get better. Waiting can be a very frustrating experience. Have you ever been at a red light that won't change? It means you're stuck there. Things aren't letting you go forward. Maybe you've been in a doctor's office and they just keep calling everybody's name but yours. You ever been on the phone and they tell you to hold the line and play music? And the music goes on and on and on. And your question is, what's taking so long? Sometimes it looks like God has your life idling in neutral. The motor is running, but the wheels aren't turning. Often it seems like God is never in a hurry when we are. We call on him and he doesn't seem to want to answer. Many of us are like Habakkuk, chapter 1, verse 2. When he cries out, how long, O Lord, how long? Do I have to call on you and you do not answer? You're not answering me and you're not giving me any information. And if the truth be told, in your private moments, sometimes the thought of bailing out on God crosses your mind. If we stop playing the Christian game, you feel bad for thinking it. You don't want to think it. You wish you didn't think it, but you thunk it. It's crossed the mind. Maybe this thing isn't real because I'm not hearing anything. Like the pilot who was flying the plane. He had four engines. One engine went out. The second engine went out. The third engine went out. The fourth engine went out. So the pilot put on his parachute, went to the exit. look back at the people and said, folks, don't worry, I'm just going to get some help. Because sometimes it feels like God has bailed out on you and he's left you to fly by yourself. And if not that, he's got you in a holding pattern. You've been in a plane with a holding pattern. They just going in circles and nothing ever lands. The unfulfilled dreams. And yet, over and over and over and over and over again in the Bible, we're told to wait on the Lord. For example, the psalmist says in Psalm 130, one of dozens and dozens of examples, verses 5 and 6. I wait for the Lord. My soul does wait. In his word do I hope. My soul waits for the Lord. He says in Psalm 27, one of the great verses about waiting on God, in verses 13 and 14, I would have despaired unless I had believed that I would see the goodness of the Lord in the land of the living. Wait for the Lord. Be strong and let your heart take courage. Yes, wait for the Lord. In Lamentations chapter 3, verses 25 and 26, he says, God is good to those who wait for him, who seek him. Wait for the Lord. Over and over. What does it mean to wait for the Lord? Does it mean to sit in a rocking chair and hope something better happens at some day? What does wait on the Lord mean? Particularly when you have been waiting and you have heard nothing. Let me give you the definition of waiting on the Lord. Waiting on the Lord biblically means to not go outside of God to resolve your issue. There is the temptation when you are waiting on God to intervene in your circumstance and he is taking his time, not talking to you, to take care of it yourself outside of his revealed will. And so you stop waiting on the Lord and you take matters into your own hands. James chapter 5 talks about this a little bit when James says in verse 7, therefore be patient, brethren, until the coming, that is the divine intervention of the Lord. The farmer waits for the precious produce of the soil, being patient about it until it gets the early and late rains. You too be patient. Strengthen your heart for the coming, that is the intervention of the Lord, is near. Do not complain, brethren, against one another, so that you yourselves may not be judged. Behold, the judge is standing right at the door. As an example, brethren, of suffering and patience, take the prophets who spoke in the name of the Lord. We count those blessed who endured. You have heard of the endurance of Job, having seen the outcome of the Lord's dealing, that the Lord is full of compassion and mercy. But above all, my brethren, do not swear either by heaven or on earth or with an oath, but you say, let your yes be yes, your no be no, so that you do not fall under judgment. He says, wait on the Lord. Because if you go outside of God to make it happen apart from God, you delay God in his intervention. One of the ways he says in James 5, you know you're delaying God is you're spending a lot of your time complaining instead of worshiping. If you have a complaining spirit, that's not just being honest about a problem. That means that you have become a whiner against God and against others because you're tired of waiting. He says, instead of God being your deliverer, he now must be your judge. In the Bible, there are many illustrations of people having to wait on God to fulfill his word in their lives. Abraham and Sarah had to wait 25 years before the promise of God for a child according to his will. It got delayed because they went in the flesh. Noah had to wait 120 years before he saw the first storm cloud in the sky. Martha and Mary had to wait as Jesus intentionally delayed before the miracle of raising Lazarus from the dead. Jesus told the disciples to go to Jerusalem and wait for the Holy Spirit. Hannah had to wait before she got her pregnancy, and Ruth had to wait before she got her husband, and we wait for the return of Jesus Christ. Part of the Christian experience at various segments of our Christian lives is to wait. Negatively, waiting on God means not going outside of God to resolve the issue. What it does mean is obeying God as you wait, based on his revealed will from the word, because you will never see what he plans to do in secret unless he sees you're obeying what he's revealed. God doesn't tell you everything he's going to do, but what he has told you, he expects you to do until he shows you what you don't know that he will do. When you're sick and you go to the doctor, he writes down a prescription. You fill the prescription. Guess what the doctor expects you to do in your pain while you wait to get better? Take medicine. He doesn't expect you just to read about the medicine. He doesn't expect you to meditate on the medicine. He doesn't expect you to talk to other folk about the medicine. He wants you to take the medicine, then you've got to wait for the medicine to do what it's designed to do. But the longer you take to take what he has written, the longer you're going to be sick and have to wait. A lot of us like to talk about what's written. Talk to other folk about what's written. Think about what's written. Listen to other folk on the pulpit tell you what's written, but never take the medicine and wonder why you're not getting better. I wonder why you're still waiting for divine intervention. Depending on the illness, some medicines work quick, some take a little time, some you have to take overtime, depending on what needs to happen in your physical body. Well, God and the Lord Jesus, they're the great physicians. And he is prescribed, and he looks at whether there is obedience, because that affects the timing of the wait. So some of us have been waiting for years what God wanted to change in months. Some of us have waited for months what God would have changed in weeks, because he can't get us to do what is written. We'll read about it, discuss it, but not act on it, which means there's no faith, no obedience, and we wait. Waiting does involve time, depending upon the situation, the person, the obedience. It does involve time. Anthony, when he was small, came home with an assignment, and that is to plant a seed in a pot for a plant to grow in his science class. He put it in on Friday night, got up Saturday morning, and was ticked off. Nothing happened. Because his expectation was, if I did what the teacher said on Friday, I ought to be seeing a plant on Saturday. Now, it's not that nothing was happening. It was just all happening in secret underneath the dirt until the right time that it emerged. You see, when God is silent, he's not still. But a lot of his activity and a lot of his purposes are being woven underneath the dirt until such time, within the confines of his purposes and will, he is ready to reveal it. 2 Peter 2:9 makes it clear God knows how to deliver his people. It's not a lack of ability. So when you are tempted to complain about the waiting, that is an invitation to worship while you wait. And as you obey.
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10: So that raises the question, what in the world is God doing while I wait? What exactly is He doing? Okay, I got the theology. I got He may be doing something underneath. I can't see, but okay. Two things are happening, and nothing and no one illustrates these two things like the story of Joseph. So I want to take you to a passage in Psalm chapter 105, where the psalmist rehearses God's plan and work through Israel, and he comes to the Joseph story of the plan that took place in Genesis. But the psalmist is rehearsing it for us. Psalm 105, verse 16 says, "And he, God, called for a famine upon the land. He broke the whole staff of bread. He sent a man before them, Joseph, who was sold as a slave. They afflicted his feet with fetters. He himself was laid in iron," watch this, "until the time that his word came to pass. The word of the Lord tested him." Three words, until the time. Until the time. There was a timing aspect to Joseph's life. One reason that God has waiting, you waiting, me waiting, us waiting for various things, is He's doing something bigger than you. In other words, He sent Joseph ahead of his other brothers and Jacob, his father. He sent Joseph ahead to prepare the way for the rest of the family to come in order to build the nation in the land of Egypt. So while Joseph was the one being sent, he was being sent for a bigger purpose. That's why when Joseph finally realized what God was doing, he says, "God sent me here to save y'all." One of the reasons you are waiting is because God is up to something bigger than just you. But how did He send him? Well, guess what? His brothers got jealous. His brothers got jealous of the coat of many colors his father made for him. That got him thrown into a pit. He was thrown into a pit, argued that he was dead. His brothers sold him to the Ishmaelites as a slave. He wound up being taken in slavery and sold in Egypt to Potiphar's house. Once in Potiphar's house, it looked like things were getting better until one day he's accused of rape. Even though he didn't commit rape, he is thrown in jail. Guess how God sent him? He sent him through things that went wrong in his life. He sent him through things that were going backwards in his life. He sent him through one negative situation after another negative situation, and he's miserable while God is sending. Not knowing whether he's going to live or die, and God is saying, "Oh yeah, I got to get you out of here, and I'm going to create negative situations to get you out of here." If you've walked with God for any time, you know he doesn't mind U-turns and detours. God is doing something bigger than you. There's a second reason that he has us waiting. He says it in verse 19, until the time that the word came to pass, that God fulfilled what he was going to promise to do, the word of the Lord tested him. And because he knew what he planned to do with Joseph to make him the second ruler in the kingdom of Egypt, he had to take him deeper. So he had to take him through some stuff because where he was taking him. I was on vacation, kind of deprogramming from the year's work in the middle of trying to enjoy myself. I wake up in the middle of the night because a kidney stone had come loose and made itself known. I'm just hurting, so I had to be rushed to the doctor, and they had to whip me in and perform immediate surgery. I'm in a crisis situation on vacation in a hospital. The doctor comes in the next day. He said, that was a large stone. Let me ask you a question. I said, yeah. He said, you don't drink a lot of water, do you? Now, why are you all up in my grill? You. He said, you don't drink a lot of water because you got a whole bunch of stones. Exactly. You got a whole bunch of stones. We got the big one. But if you don't start drinking more water, you coming back here again. So me and water have become friends. Me and water, we got a thing going on now. What he was saying was, your problem had a deeper root. And yes, I dealt with this problem, but this problem's going to show up because you got these other stones. Unless you start drinking a lot of water, you're coming back here again. So what he was telling me was, dealing with what you asked for at the hospital to relieve your pain is not solving your problem until you deal with something deeper. He wanted to take me deeper. God tests to take us deeper. And further, it's like the army soldier, and in training the men, they had to jump over this riverbed. And he wanted them to jump and not land in the river. They jumped, but most of the guys couldn't make it. Some made it a third, some made it half, some made it two thirds, but most couldn't make it. He said, gentlemen, you're not in shape. We're gonna try this again. He put an alligator in the river. All of them made it. Because sometimes you need some negative potential in your experience to take you further than you would go on your own. Said to test him, to do what he did with Job. Does he only worship you for stuff? Well, he only worship you because you made him rich, you blessed him, you gave him all this stuff. You take that stuff away and let's see whether he still worships you. You know, I worship him for who he is. Well, God says, we'll see. We'll see. Because it's easy to worship him when nothing is wrong. It's easy to worship him when the tree is full. It's easy to worship him when the account is thick. It's easy to worship him when the health is tight. It's easy to worship him when the pain is gone. But do you worship me because I am who I am and not only for what I can do for you?
11: Which brings us down to one of the most important principles of the Christian faith. And Dr. Evans will return in a moment to help us understand it as he wraps up today's message called Waiting on God. 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The Bible tells us to run away from temptation. But when it's coming from your emotions, there's no easy way to escape. Tomorrow, Dr. Evans talks about how feelings can control us, but how you decide where those feelings come from. Right now, he's back with an important final thought for us to consider today.
10: The second most important spiritual truth in your life. The first one is the gospel, where you hear the good news of Christ and you accept the Lord Jesus Christ as your personal Savior. That's the first, that's the most important thing you can do. But then this second truth is the key to living your life. Theologically, it's called the sovereignty of God. It means God is in control of all the circumstances, good and bad. See, if you do not believe and understand that God is sovereign, then you'll be talking about luck and chance and maybe and perhaps and them people and that circumstance. See, you'll be looking at all the stuff and missing the God who allowed it. That's why you can give thanks to God with the negative, because the negative only got to you when it passed through his fingers by permission. And we're not talking about when you're rebelling and sinning against God, then you brought on the negative. We're talking about when you're trying to follow God, you're trying to obey God, you're trying to serve God, and bad things are happening, negative things are happening. Do not lose sight of the sovereignty of God. There may be a boss in your life, a coworker in your life, a mate in your life, and they are creating misery for you. But if you view the sovereignty of God, they may be doing their thing, but God is doing his thing. And once you keep in mind that God oversees even the negative while you wait, it changes your perspective as you wait.

0: Yes, you are weak. You are often foolish, and you tend to want your own way. But God's redeeming grace is greater still. That reminder comes from Paul David Tripp. I'm Ryan. This is Faith Radio. He continues to say this. There is only one place to run for help. There is only one place to find a cure. It is only ever found in God's redeeming grace. The grace that placed your sin on the Savior so that you could be both forgiven and delivered is more powerful than your sinful nature. Your cure is not a system. It is a person, and his name is Jesus. So run to him today. Family Life Today, on the way in 4 minutes.
1: Maybe you're a member of the church and you go to Sunday school and you go to church and you try to live a good life, but deep down inside, you know that you are away from God.
2: 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Billy Graham.
1: Come back to God. 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Surrender your life to him. God is waiting on you. And God is waiting with love. He loves you. He'll put his arms around you. He'll be closer to you than a brother, the scripture says.
2: No matter what you've done, God wants to be part of your life, and he's ready to welcome you with open arms. 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
4: My husband often says that when we move from trusting ourselves to trusting the power of Almighty God, it's like moving from hand tools to power tools. I love that analogy. This is Susie Larson with another Grow and Go moment, helping you to discover and enjoy what God wants to do in and through you. In the book of Zechariah, chapter 4, verse 6, we read this. This is what the Lord says to Zerubbabel. It's not by force nor by strength, but by my spirit, says the Lord of heaven's armies. God's people had a monumental task before them, rebuild the temple. Facing literal and spiritual opposition, the Lord reminded them that they would never accomplish their call in their own strength. Military reinforcement would not get the job done either. Only by the Spirit's power would mountains move, enemies flee, and the way become clear for them to finish their task. It's the same with us. Our call's not an easy one. In fact, it's impossible apart from the grace of God and the empowering work of the Holy Spirit within us and through us. So why does God invite us to partner with him in a way that positions us to need him every moment of every hour? Well, because we need him. We need him that much, whether we realize it or not. But when we're engaged in purposes that are beyond us, we learn something of his character. We no longer fear our limits. We instead look at every task, large or small, as an opportunity to trust God and see what he will do with a heart of faith. And then we offer it all back to him. It's the only way to live. So if you find yourself today relying on your own strength in any way, look to the Lord, invite the Spirit's intervention, and see what God will do. This is Susie Larson with another Grow and Go moment. 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
5: It's easy to believe what people say about you, both good and bad. It's easy to be proud of what you've accomplished. It's easy to buy into the thought that you have it all figured out. But don't be impressed with your own wisdom. Instead, fear the Lord and turn away from evil. Then you will have healing for your body and strength for your bones. 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
11: 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But we just wanted to give you a heads up.
13: A good core group, whether it's alcohol, meth, whatever it was, who were really fighting to stay sober. Mm. And I'll tell you, I've also done a lot of accountability. And they're scarily similar. The guy's trying to get off meth and the guy's trying to get off porn.
12: 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I'm Dave Wilson.
11: And I'm Ann Wilson. 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This is Family Life Today. We have Jacob Valk back with us today. He's the co-executive director and co-founder of Into the Light Ministries. And this conversation is going to go deep. It's going to be so helpful.
12: We're going to talk about porn. We're going to talk about your kids and how to protect them. And you don't want to miss it. And you're going to want to share it with people. So let's go.
11: I talk to wives often and they say, oh, my husband would never look at porn. I've never struggled. And my kids would never. I'm like, oh, you don't know what's going on in the world. Like, you need to open your eyes, because it could be your husband, your child, your daughter. It could be you. Mm. And so just to open our eyes to say, yeah, it's our flesh. Yeah. There's a battle going on and Satan is wanting to win.
13: I helped a little bit, or at least was on the end of a research with Barna. So you can, if you don't believe me, you can go look at the research that Barna has put out. I think it's with Pure Life, on the state of pornography in the church right now.
11: They Dave just it. Quoted this at our church a couple Sundays ago.
12: I just did. And am I right? Tell me the number.
13: It's like, terrifying. So the average age of exposure is about 7 or 8 years old for average. And average, that's across homeschooling, Christian schools, public schools. A massive portion of pastors are struggling on even a weekly or monthly basis.
12: Yep.
13: The statistics are there, but it's really easy to ignore statistics, honestly, because they don't ring for us. I'll tell you, in my experience, I've worked in college ministry, I've worked at seminary ministry, every guy.